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4: There are three words at the heart of today's message. 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Today on Insight for Living, Chuck Swindoll surveys the Bible, guiding us toward an understanding of divine love that's both theologically honest and deeply personal. 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
5: On your way toward the New Testament, stop off at Jeremiah chapter 31, verse 3. The Lord appeared to him from afar, saying, I have loved you with an everlasting love. Therefore, I have drawn you with loving kindness. We're getting close to unconditional here, aren't we? There are moments, I'm going to be real candid here and vulnerable. There are moments I'm sort of overwhelmed with the love of my wife for me. And she's been far more faithful to tell me about her love for me than I have to say it to her. It was a few weeks ago, it was a hot summer day, and her car had gotten dirty in the rainstorm, and the clouds had gone away and sun had come. It was Saturday morning, and I thought, I need to get her car cleaned up for her. So I sat down in her car, and I could smell her perfume that lingered in her car. And in one of those unusual moments, I thought, man, I love this woman. So I got a little Post-it, and I write on it, I love you. And I thought, okay, well, I can do better than that, you know. And so I'm going to write a little bigger so she won't miss it. And I wrote, I love you, and I underscore love. And then I thought, well, shoot, I'm going to fill the whole page. So I did, I love you. And I just filled the whole thing, and I stuck it on her dashboard. So I took the car to have it cleaned and forgot that I'd stuck it on a dashboard. And so, I mean, those people cleaning that car, boy, did they clean that car. I mean, it just, and I got back in it, and the guy who was giving me the keys at this little joint said, hey, nice note. What may not surprise you is about 3 weeks later, which was yesterday morning, I got in the car to do it again, and that note's still on the dashboard. Why? Because there's something about knowing you're loved that covers up everything else. It's an everlasting love. And he writes that love note to you in a dozen different ways. It's just, the world being what it is, we miss reading it. Because the culture teaches us that if things are going well, then that proves somebody loves us. With God, whether it is well or hard, whether it is life or death, whether you feel like it or deserve to hear it, or on the opposite extreme, you're the last one he ought to be saying it to, certainly in your neighborhood, it's still true. He loves you. It's a love so great that he put his son on a cross for us. You talk about love. John chapter 3. John chapter 3. Here it is. Verse 14, as Moses lifted up the serpent in the wilderness, even so must the Son of Man be lifted up, so that whoever believes will in him have eternal life. Now watch closely. Imagine it. Imagine it, dads. Imagine it, mothers. God so loved the world that he gave his only begotten Son. He gave his Son. To whom? To the world. That whoever believes in him shall not perish, but have eternal life. How good is that? He so loved us that he knew there could never be a relationship as long as we operate on our own. I mean, look at our lives. You talk about a mess. You talk about baggage and garbage. We could know the secrets of the people in this room, there'd be scandals spread all over the city. And God knows all of the secrets. And he hasn't yet regretted putting his son on that cross for us. Why? Because it's the only way you could have a relationship. When you love someone, you want a relationship with them. He so loved the world. Are you part of the world? Last time I checked. If you wonder, do this. And if you feel air, you're part of the world. Okay? If you question that, do it at a mirror. If a mirror fogs over, you're part of the world, okay? You're alive. He so loved you. He didn't loan you his son. He didn't make a bargain that if you clean up your life, his son's death will help you out. He gave his son. He gave his son. You have a son? You have a daughter? Imagine that. I think I love people deeply until I think about that. Chances are good I wouldn't sacrifice my son or daughter for any of those people. God did it for all of us. He so loved you and me that he gave him. So that what? So that we will never perish, but on the other hand, have life like him, eternal kind of life. And I left out the most important part. Whoever believes in him. That's it. Don't have to clean up your life. You can't if you tried. You have to believe in him. That's called the gospel. That's good news. He died for you on a cross. And you believe in him, you have eternal life with God. And a whole new beginning starts from the inside out. And goodness knows we need help from the inside out. You say, but I'm not a follower of Jesus. How can I be sure of that? Listen to the words of another. He writes this, I recently overheard a talk show host attempting to give a caller an ego boost. God loves you for what you are. You must see yourself as something special. After all, you are special to God. But that misses the whole point, he writes. God does not love us for what we are. He loves us in spite of what we are. Now, there's a little hope. You don't have to measure up for him to say you're among those that are loved. It's because you can't measure up that makes his love so special. You're not the one special. I'm not the one that's special. God is special. His son is special. It is only his love and his grace, this man writes, that gives our lives any significance at all. Maybe you're thinking it's a pretty harsh analysis to say there's nothing special about me. And in case that's your response, look at Romans chapter 3. This is a good it's an autopsy. I'm just going to go ahead and say it. It's an autopsy of our inner being. It cuts down where no surgeon's scalpel can reach. And in case you need the reminder, look at what it says in verse 10 of Romans 3. As it is written, there's none righteous, not even one. There's none who understand. There's none who seeks for God. All have turned aside. Together they have become useless. There's none who does good. That means in our own flesh. Not even one. And now the autopsy, the throat, an open grave. With their tongues they keep deceiving. 14, their mouths are full of cursing and bitterness. Their feet are swift to shed blood. Destruction and misery are in their paths, and the path of peace they have not known. There's no fear of God before their eyes. Now, I wanted that to be the black backdrop, the dark truth before you look at Romans 5:8. Look at this. In light of all of that, all of the things he has said about the throat, the tongue, the lips, the mouth, the feet, the path, all of them wrong direction, wrong motives, wrong actions. But look at verse 8 of Romans 5. God demonstrates his own love. There it is again. He demonstrates his love toward us in that while we were yet sinners, Christ died for us. That is the brilliant diamond that sits in the backdrop of Romans chapter 3. And it is resplendent in beauty. It stands in stark contrast to who we are and to how we respond in life and to it's almost more than we can take in. We need to get our theology straight when it comes to our culture. No one is righteous. No one understands without divine assistance. No one seeks God voluntarily. No one turns toward him. We all in our nature turn away from him. And you'll always have that nature turning away from him. At the weak moments, you will find yourself doubting him and resisting his will. And yet he loves us. In spite of all the baggage and garbage we bring out of our culture and life before him. Well, I decided to do something very different, because I think some of you might remember it better if I do it this way. I want to read you a story, and then I want to read you a statement. And I want you to hear the story as if you're hearing it for the first time. So I'm not going to tell you where it is. I just want you to hear the story. And I want you to put yourself in the story. It's a story of a father's love on behalf of a son who didn't deserve it and had spurned it. But the father never walked away. Put yourself in the story. There was once a father who had two sons. The younger son said to his father, "Father, I want right now what's coming to me." So the father divided the property between them. It wasn't long before the younger son packed his bags and left for a distant country, there undisciplined and dissipated. He wasted everything he had. After he had gone through all his money, there was a bad famine through that country, and he began to hurt. So he signed on with a citizen there who assigned him to his fields to slop the pigs. He was so hungry, he would have eaten the corn cobs in the pig slop, but no one would give him any. That brought him to his senses. He said, "All those farm hands working for my father sit down to three meals a day, and here I am starving to death. I'm going to go back to my father." I love that line. "I'm not going to go back to my home, to my neighborhood, to my room, to my friends, to my bed, to the place of comfort, where I can get a shower, get cleaned up. I'm going to go back to whom? my father. That's a father's love. Never dawns on him that he can't. I'm going to go back to my father. I'll say to him, Father, I've sinned against God and I've sinned before you and I don't deserve to be called your son. Take me as a hired hand. He got right up and went home to his father, says again. While he was still a long way off, that great old dad, standing there waiting, realizing it's his boy. While he was a long way off, his father saw him, his heart pounding. He ran out, embraced him, and repeatedly kissed him. Is that good or what? Watch this happen now. The father, he's all over the boy. And this boy stinks. This boy's dirty. And he starts his speech. Father, I've sinned against God. I've sinned before you, and I don't deserve. Stop, said the dad. Father wasn't listening. He called to the servant, said, quick, bring a clean set of clothes and dress him. Put the family ring on his finger and sandals on his feet. Get that grain-fed heifer and we'll roast it. We're going to have a feast. We're going to have a wonderful time. My son is here, given up for dead and now alive, given up for lost and now found. And they began to have a wonderful time. And I'm crazy about that story. Because that's you and me in our worst moment. Feeling like we ought to run in the other direction, knowing we should go back to the one who made us. And what draws us to him is his love for us. Your love for us. And nothing can separate us from that love. Listen to the statement. With God on our side like this, how can we lose? If God didn't hesitate to put everything on the line for us, embracing our condition and exposing himself to the worst by sending his own son, is there anything else he wouldn't gladly and freely do for us? And who would dare tangle with God by messing with one of God's chosen? Who would even dare to point a finger? The one who died for us, who was raised to life for us, is in the presence of God at this moment, sticking up for us. Do you think anyone is going to be able to drive a wedge between us and Christ's love? There is no way. Not trouble, not hard times, not hatred, not hunger, not homelessness, not bullying threats, not backstabbing, not even the worst sins listed in the scriptures. None of this phases us because Jesus loves us. I'm absolutely convinced that nothing living or dead, angelic or demonic, today or tomorrow, high or low, thinkable or unthinkable, absolutely nothing can get between us and God's love because of the way Jesus, our Master, has embraced us. Amen? How marvelous, how wonderful is our Savior's love for us. We've sung it since little kids. Jesus loves me. What? This I know. Why? God, the Bible tells me so. All our lives, and here we are adults, still doubting it. Now, I have poured with passion myself into this message, and it's time for you to respond. Okay? If you really believe that God loves you, stand to your feet right now. Just stand there, okay? I'm going to have to hold you back right now. If you're sitting in a wheelchair and you can't stand, lift your hands up. Here we go. It's going to be the greatest altar call in the history of Stonebriar Church right now. Say it after me. God loves me.
1: God loves me.
5: Say it like you mean it. God loves me. Together, God loves us. God loves us. No matter what, God loves us. I am loved by God. Listen to me. Listen. In the darkest night, when the bottom has dropped out of your life, remember what you said. God loves you. There'll never be a time in your existence when he will stop loving you. Now, the part that some of you would have to say for the first time, I believe in Jesus Christ as my Savior. Say that. I believe in Jesus Christ as my Savior. The reason that's significant is because apart from him, you can't relate to the one who loves you. And he waits. He waits patiently. And some of you, for the first time in your life, have made a statement like that. God bless you for that. God loves me. Here we go again. God loves me. God loves us. God loves you. God loves you. Thank you, Lord, for loving me. Will you please remember this? When everybody's gone home, you're alone, nobody's around, the sun has gone down, and your mind begins to play tricks on you, and the enemy says, you can't believe that. You just said it. And you have never told yourself more truth than you did in those three words. We've sung it since we were kids. Jesus loves me, this I know, for the Bible tells me so. Our Father, today we have needed to hear this, and we embrace it. It is a truth we have taken for granted to the point that it no longer has impacted us as it should. Thank you for your unconditional, undying, everlasting love. Thank you that it pervades our being. It is at work within us, whether we are sleeping or awake, whether we are obeying or disobeying, whether we are strong or weak, whether we are healthy or sick, whether we are in the places we wish to be or find ourselves in places we feel awkward, uneasy, like a hospital, like a funeral home, like all alone, and we have just come through a failure and we're broken. Remind us, oh God, that you love us. And may we live in light of that in such a way that it does make a difference. For the most important thing about us is what we think about you. And today, in turn, we love you. In Jesus' name, we pray. Everybody said, amen.
4: 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It's what you think about God and what He thinks about you. 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
5: My mother was a wise woman, relentless too. From the time I was old enough to string sentences together, she was pressing scripture into me. Memorize this, learn that, hide it in your heart. Honestly, when you're young and restless, and there are 1,000 other things competing for your attention, a mother's insistence on scripture memory can feel, well, a little annoying. But oh, how wise she was, because here I am, decades later, with eyes that don't cooperate the way they used to. The pages of my beloved Bible, dog-eared, marked up, worn soft from a lifetime of handling, are nearly impossible for me to read now. But those promises, they come to my lips like sweet honey, spontaneously, effortlessly, right when I need them most. A friend told me recently that my body may be past 90, but my mind still responds like a 40-year-old. I'm not sure that's entirely accurate, but I'll take it. And I'll tell you why it's true, to whatever extent it is. It's because God's Word is hidden in my heart, deeply, permanently, and nothing, not age, not failing eyesight, not the relentless march of time, can reach in and take it out. The grass withers, the flowers fade, but the Word of God abides forever. I believe that today more than I've ever believed it in my life, and that's precisely why I refuse to grow weary in well-doing. We have something the world is desperately searching for. Hope, real hope, not optimism, not positive thinking. The timeless, unshakable hope of the cross we proclaim. As June 30th approaches, don't wait. Your gift plants the seed of God's Word in fertile soil all over this world. What are you waiting for? Let's tell them together, because there is indeed hope.
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3: 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Right now, some great encouragement and advice from John Monroe.
1: There are two gates, one narrow, one wide. One way is easy and the other way is hard. The narrow way leads to eternal life. The broad road leads to destruction. Now remember who is speaking. This is no mere prophet. This is no mere teacher. This is God incarnate. This is Emmanuel, God with us. And God himself is saying, enter by the narrow gate. This is the gate of humility, the gate of repentance. Yes, it's the way of grace and faith in the Lord Jesus Christ. That is the only way of salvation. The broad way, as I say, is very easy. It's very accommodating. Of all views, you can believe what you like. It's very nice. You can not only believe what you like, you can live as you like. No one's going to tell you what to do on this easy way. That means you face a choice which not only impacts your time on earth, but a choice which determines your eternal destination. Listen to Jesus. Enter by the narrow gate.
3: 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I'm encouraged and strengthened by listening to The Well. 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Chad Roberts now with Awaken to Grace on The Well.

0: Welcome to Awaken to Grace. Today is part two of a sermon called Jesus Calming the Storm. You know, the disciples faced a storm. These were experienced fishermen. But on this day on the Sea of Galilee, this night, they faced a storm like they had never encountered. Today, I'm going to take God's word and I'm going to try to prove to you why I believe this was no ordinary natural storm. Even though the Sea of Galilee, even to this day, it's prone to sudden and violent storms, there was something different about this one. I'm going to show you why this was a satanic storm. And you know, my friends, the same is true in our lives today. There are storms that sometimes we cause by our own making. There are some storms that are just quite natural. It's part of life. But then there are times that storms are sent by Satan. What do you do in those times? We learn it straight from the Word of God today. I'm so glad that you're joining me on this edition of Awakened to Grace. I hope that you'll visit my website, awakenedtograce.com. Read my story. Find out how I went blind in 2018. And you know, as I preach this today, I preach it going through the storm of my life. And I put all my heart, all of my might into preaching God's word today. If it ministers to you, if it speaks into your life, shoot me an email this week. PastorChadRoberts@gmail.com. Let me know what God's doing in your life. Let me know where you're from. And I would love to hear from you this week. Well, today we are in Mark chapter 4, part 2 of the sermon called Jesus Calms the Storm.
1: Jesus awoke and he rebuked the wind. Now say amen if you're ready to learn something right now. Amen. You in the mood to learn? Listen now, this is interesting. Storms come into our life for two primary reasons. Number one, storms come by our own making. Jonah is the example of that. Anybody ever caused your own storms? Come on now, right? Our own dumb decisions, our own foolishness, our own laziness. A good question to ask yourself. The Bible says in Proverbs chapter 4, verse 26, ponder the path of your feet. That's great advice. Ponder the path of your feet, then all your ways will be sure. If you went the next 5 years exactly the path you're on, the exact decisions that you're making right now in this moment, where will you be in 5 years? Where will your spiritual health be? Where will your marriage be? What's your relationship with your kids going to be like? Where's your health going to be? Where will you be financially? How's your faith going to be? If you continue and you do the same things you do right now today, day in and day out, where are you going to be 5 years from now? Ponder the path of your feet. Storms often come into our life because of our own dumb decisions. And how many of us could just write a book about that right now? Yeah. But do you know why else storms come into our life? Because many storms are designed by Satan. Satan causes some storms. And I want to show you why I believe this was a supernatural storm. This was not a normal, natural storm. This is supernatural. Let me show you why. When Jesus woke up, it says that he rebuked the wind. Oh, I like that. I like that a lot. The word rebuke right there literally means to muzzle. Get that image in your mind. What Jesus is literally saying, be muzzled. It is the same word The exact same Greek word that when Jesus cast out demons, when Jesus dealt with Satan, when Jesus dealt with the demonic, that is the same Greek word that he used when he used with the demons. When the Bible says he rebuked them. What he was saying to these demons is, be muzzled. I think that's a great link. I believe there's a link between the way Jesus rebuked the demons and the way Jesus rebuked this storm. I don't think the storm was sent by God. Why would Jesus rebuke what the Father had sent? Does that make any sense? No, this was a satanic storm. This was a supernatural event. And Jesus rebukes it. Oh, my friend, let me tell you, if you're someone today that you're being worn out by the enemy, if you're someone today that you are literally being assaulted by Satan, he is lying to you, he is tempting you, he is accusing you, let me tell you what to do. You rebuke him in the name of the Lord. And what you're telling the devil when you rebuke him, you're saying, be muzzled in the name of Jesus. Let me tell you, I don't play around with any of that. I'm telling you, there are times Satan tries to come and discourage me. There are times that he tells me lies. There are times that he makes accusations against me. And let me tell you, I don't listen to a word of it. I shut him down and I say, the Lord rebuke you in Jesus' name. There is one time, I'm telling you, Satan comes so quick. There was a spirit of discouragement come upon me. And I'm telling you, I rebuked that thing in the name of the Lord. And I said, whoa, whoa, whoa, whoa, whoa, whoa, whoa, don't go anywhere. And I quoted every scripture I could quote at it. And I said, I'm going to wear this thing out. And after I was done, I said, now, go in Jesus' name. I'm done with you. Amen. Amen. And let me tell you, he'll lie and he'll accuse and he'll tempt. It's got Satan's fingerprints all over it. And I'm telling you, don't sit there and don't take it. There are times Satan will come and say, you're not worthy of God's love. You're not worthy to be forgiven. Brothers, he'll come to you as you share your testimonies and he'll say, what qualifies you to do? You're not worthy to do these things. You know what you do when that happens? You say, you know what, devil, you're exactly right. That's why God gets the glory. I'm not worthy of anything. That's why it's his grace. And that's why he gets the glory. Now go in Jesus' name. Leave me alone. You don't sit there and let Satan slap you senseless. You don't sit there and take those assaults by the enemy. You take authority over it, amen? And Jesus rebuked the wind. And he spoke peace to the troubled sea. Interesting. He spoke peace. Let me tell you what I'm learning in blindness. I had the wrong view before I went blind. I always thought that peace was the absence of trouble. I thought peace meant that somehow I got to hit an easy button and everything was easy. I thought that's what peace was. And some of you think that. Some of you today, you pray and you pray and you pray, and it's like you're grasping at straws. It's like you're grasping at thin air. It's like you pray and you say, God, make my life easy. God, make things easier. Alleviate the pain and Lord, intervene and work this out. And God, if I could just hit the easy button, but child of God, let me tell you the gospel truth. Paul said in the book of Acts, it's through many tribulations that we enter the kingdom of God. There is no easy button in the kingdom of God. Peter wrote in 2 Peter, it's through sufferings that we cease from sin. That's a good word if you can receive it. Through suffering, we cease from our sinning. Friends, there are refiner's fires that God will walk you through. There are floods that God will take you through. But here is the promise. You'll never drown. Amen? Here's the promise. The fire may kindle up around you, but you won't be burned. Here's the promise. You may encounter the storm. And listen, in

You're not alone today. You're not alone in your trouble. You're not alone in your trial. And some of you are listening to me right now, and you're in the trial of your life. And right now, you're in the storm of your life. And yeah, you've weathered things in the past. And yeah, you've weathered things before. But this is different. And what is so different about it? It's different because it's satanic. It's an assault. And what's happening to you right now? What's happening? And let me tell you, hallelujah. Is it okay if I preach for a moment? Let me tell you what's happening to you right now. See, Satan knew what was on the other side of Galilee. And what was on the other side was the demoniac man who was about to be set free and set in his right mind. What was on the other side was the woman with a blood issue who had suffered for 12 years that in a moment God was going to heal her. What was on the other side was Jairus' daughter who God was going to raise from the dead. Friends, that's what's on the other side. The miracles, the extraordinary things that God desires to do in your life. And right now, Satan's trying to prevent it. He's trying to keep you from getting to the other side. But I'm telling you, the promise is you will make it to the other side. Amen? What you need is the promise and the power and the presence of Jesus. And friends, that's all you need. And friends, that's what you've got. He's not absent. He's not abandoned you. He's with you right there in the stern of the ship of your life. Hallelujah. And Satan will lie and he'll accuse and he'll tempt and he'll try to scare you, and he'll try to frighten you with everything that he can. But let me tell you, those who endure to the end, they shall be saved. You hold on. You don't back up. You don't quit. You don't grow discouraged. I'm telling you, you don't suffer. You don't quit in your well-doing. And what happens? Those who sow in tears shall reap in what? Joy. And what does he say? Don't grow weary in your well-doing. For if you sow, if you faint not, what does Scripture say, Galatians? You will reap in due season. Amen. You're going to make it to the other side. It's the promise of the Word of God. You're not going to sink. You're not going to drown. You are going to make it. So he rebukes the wind. It's the same Greek word. It's to muzzle. What he rebuked in the demons, he rebuked on the wind. And that's why I believe this was a satanic, a supernatural storm. Now he says to them, verse 40. It's interesting. Look what he says. After he rebukes the wind and settles the waves, look what he says to them. How then do you not have faith? Do you know what he's saying? He's saying, boys, you've seen me heal the man with leprosy. He's saying, boys, you saw the paralytic lowered from the roof. Fellas, you saw the man with the withered hand. How is it that you still don't have faith? Can I speak a word to us today? What is God saying to our church right here, right now in this season? I think God would say to us, you have exceptional worship music. I mean, the truths of God's word in our worship music is powerful. We have the Word of God. We have the teaching of the Word of God. We have Bible studies. We have small groups. Do you realize that right now in this season of our church, do you realize that there is only one day of the week that this church is not active, and that's Friday? Two Sunday morning services, middle school services on Sunday nights,
Celebrate Recovery on Monday night, prayer meetings on Tuesday night.

0: nights, high school services on Wednesday nights, Bible studies on Thursdays, homeless outreach, RSM on Saturdays. Friends, there's activity going on. There's small group after small group and Bible study after Bible. And listen, there's 600 prodigals on that cross that we're seeing come home. And I think God would look at us and God would say, look at everything you're seeing. Look at everything going on. How then do you still not have faith? Huh. I want to ask us a question today. Will you enroll in God's school of faith? Will you allow God to bring those storms into your life that you would learn faith? Would you walk through the difficulties that you would learn how to rebuke the devil? Let me tell you, God's school is a hands-on program. And you don't learn out of books what you learn out of walking this narrow road. Will you enroll in God's school of faith? Will you allow him to build your faith? Because let me tell you, out of all the verses we've covered, let me tell you what I think is the most important one. How then do you not have faith? Friends, don't be part of such an amazing, active, New Testament, Spirit-filled, gospel-preaching, Bible-explaining church. And be a person of such little faith. Don't let that happen in your life. Lastly, verse 41. Now, Mark is such an interesting book. What did we say in the introduction? Let me just review this, and this is where I'll begin to close. Remember when we introduced the book of Mark, we said, what is the pivotal point of Mark? There are 16 chapters. Smack in the middle in chapter 8 is Peter's great confession. That's where Jesus says, who do men say that I am? And they say, this prophet, that prophet. And then he said, but who do you say that I am? And it's Peter. Are you picking up on the subtle themes? I think Peter wrote the book. And all of Mark leads up to chapter 8, and it's leading us to a decision point. And the pivot of the book is in chapter 8 when Peter says, thou art the Christ. And Jesus goes, Peter, flesh and blood has not revealed this to you. The Spirit of God has revealed this to you. And then the rest of Mark is leading us, the reader, to a decision point. To at the end, when Jesus raises from the dead. Now it's, do you believe it or not? See, Mark is going to help the reader. What did we say in the introduction? Mark chapter 1, verse 1, it says, the beginning of the gospel of Jesus Christ, the Son of God. Remember we said the beginning there in Greek is arche. It's where we get our English word archaeology. The beginning, the archaeology of the gospel of who? Jesus. Who is Jesus? The Son of God. See, Mark tells the reader right off the bat, Jesus is the Son of God. And you know what's fascinating? When you read all the demonic accounts through the book, and there are multiple, all of the demons, you know what they say? When they encounter Jesus, they say, we know who you are. You are Christ, the Son of God, the Holy One of Israel. Then how is it, church? Verse 41, right there in your Bibles. The disciples go, who is he that even the winds and the waves obey him? Isn't that something that the demons are saying, thou art the Christ? And the disciples are going, who is he? Oh, but before we judge, do you really know Jesus today? See? Hallelujah. Hallelujah. See, there's some of you listening today. God's active in your life. God is helping you. God has intervened in your life. He's orchestrating things. He's drawing you, and you don't understand what's going on. You hadn't quite figured it out. You're kind of starting to pray. You're starting to open your heart toward the things of God, and you don't really, and see, you're just like the disciples today. You believe in Jesus. You trust Jesus. But today you're still kind of scratching your head going, who is he? And I'm telling you, God's revealing himself to you. God's ready for you to put your full faith, your full trust in him today. And today, if you're facing the storm of your life, I'm telling you, he can walk right into the middle of it and he'll speak, peace be still. But see, it's not the storm that's the issue. It's the lordship to Jesus that's the issue. Will you surrender your life today? Will you tell God, I yield to you. I give my life to you. I'm not perfect. And he knows that. And I don't quite know everything I'm doing. And he knows that. Let me tell you, somebody told me this week, they said, Chad, I've never been a part of a church this big. I went home and thought about it. I thought, I've never pastored a church this big. I have no idea what I'm doing. But friends, that's why we need the grace of God and not ourselves. Will you surrender your life today to the grace of God? Today, if you're facing a storm, Jesus can speak to it. Today, if you're facing an impossibility, you're going to make it to the other side. Today, if you're facing satanic attacks, you have the power and you have the promise. And my friend, you have the presence of Jesus right here in your life today. Will you recognize it? Will you call upon him? Listen, we see the young Peter saying, Jesus, don't you care? I believe it's Peter. We see the aged, the mature, the Holy Spirit-filled Peter saying, cast your cares upon him because he really does care for you. Will you do that today? Will you cast every care upon him? Listen, but don't just cast your care upon him. Give him your sin. You can't give him your cares until you've given him your sin. He can't, listen, let me say it a better way. He doesn't want to just rescue you from your troubles. He wants to rescue you from your sin. Will you call upon him today? Let's stand with our heads bowed and our eyes closed. What do you need from the Savior today? What do you need from the Master? Do you need a greater peace? Then what you need is a stronger presence of Jesus in your life. Do you need greater faith? Then you need more of the Word of God in you. Do you need greater trust? Then you need to lean harder on Jesus.
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2: 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You're sure he's working for your good. He's teaching out of Romans 8:28 tonight, sharing the result of the promise in our trials. What is the difference between the results for believers and for unbelievers? Sobering message coming your way that is just ahead here on The Well at 8:15. Paul Cannings will join us right now. Who is Jesus?
3: Who is Jesus? In Matthew, he's the King of the Jews. In Mark, he's the servant. In Luke, he's the Son of Man. And in John, Jesus is the Son of God. In Acts, he's the Savior of the world. In Romans, he's the righteousness of God. In 1 Corinthians, he is the rock. In 2 Corinthians, he is the triumphant one. In Galatians, Jesus sets us free. In Ephesians, he's the head of the church. In Philippians, he is our joy. In Colossians, he's our completeness. In 1 and 2 Thessalonians, he is our hope. In 1 Timothy, he's our faith. In 2 Timothy, he's our stability. In Titus, Jesus is truth. In Philemon, he is our helper. In Hebrews, he's our perfection. In James, he's the power behind our faith. In 1 Peter, he's our example. In 2 Peter, he's our purity. In 1 John, he's our life. In 2 John, he's our pattern. In 3 John, he's our motivation. In Jude, he's the foundation of our faith. And in Revelation, Jesus is our coming King. The world can't understand him, and the leaders can't ignore him. He is light and love and Lord. Jesus is goodness and kindness and God. He is holy. His word is eternal. He is our Redeemer. He is our Savior. And he is the Lord of my life. Do you know this Jesus?
4: The instructions of the Lord are perfect, reviving the soul. The decrees of the Lord are trustworthy, making wise the simple. The commandments of the Lord are right, bringing joy to the heart. The commandments of the Lord are clear, giving insight for living. Reverence for the Lord is pure, lasting forever. The laws of the Lord are true, each one is fair. They are more desirable than gold, even the finest gold. They are sweeter than honey, even honey dripping from the comb. They are a warning to your servant, a great reward to those who obey them.
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7: Let us run with endurance the race that is set before us, looking to Jesus, the founder and perfecter of our faith. God works in the lives of His people to bring about good, even when what's happening is bad. 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Today, Pastor Lutzer continues a series from Romans chapter 8 on the blessings we've been given as children of an awesome God. You can be sure He's working for your good, even when it seems just the opposite is happening.
8: For those whom He foreknew, He also predestined to be conformed to the image of His Son. That's what God is after. And because that's what God is after, He won't stop at anything, including crucifixion. That's what happened to His first son. God says, I'm intending to work it for your good. This past week was for your good. But also, we have to stress that it is also for God's good. There's a convergence here. We could even say confluence. There's a convergence here of God's good and your good, and they become one and the same, because God says what is good for you is good for me, because I'm going to be glorified in you. And the trial of our faith, being much more precious than gold that perishes, though it be tried with fire, might be found unto glory and honor and praise at the appearing of Jesus Christ, the Bible says, as God works in us both to will and to do of his good pleasure. There is a purpose in your tight budget and in your financial stress and your health stresses and on and on and on and on. And God says, I'm working it for your good and for my good too. Because for the Christian, they become one and the same. You say, well, Pastor Luther, how do you believe these promises? I mean, you know, this seems too fantastic, and I just can't seem to get my mind around it. One of the best things you and I can do, and I've had to learn this by personal experience, one of the best things that you and I can do, instead of constantly praying about what is on our mind, is to thank God that he has brought it into our lives. If you begin a life of praise, you're going to think things differently. It's going to take you above the rat race. It's going to help you to see the bigger picture. And that is to be a thankful Christian who genuinely says, God, I thank you for this trial, this difficulty, and this challenge, because I know that you're working all things together for my good and your glory, your good too. You say, well, Pastor Luther, what is the bottom line? Where does this all land? Let me give you two bottom lines today. And if you haven't been taking notes, this would be a time for you to begin. Should have begun earlier, but you can be forgiven for that if you fill out the right form. Give me a copy. One stays here at the church and the other is sent on to the Lord. But here's the first. Number one, for believers, there are no permanent tragedies. For believers, there are no permanent tragedies. God weaves, overrides, converges, displays his power and his grace in such a way that if you're here today within the circle that I've been talking about, there are no permanent tragedies. And he's able to bring good out of the worst situation. Some time ago, I read about a pastor whose son committed suicide. Can you even imagine anything that is as bad as that? I find it hard to get my mind around anything that would be worse than a child who commits suicide. The pastor was absent from the pulpit for a number of weeks, but then he came back to his congregation and read Romans 8:28. And then let me tell you what the pastor said to the congregation. He said, I cannot make my son's death fit into any passage or make sense out of it in any way. It is impossible for me to see how any good can come of it. Yet I realize I see only a part. And then he referred to what he called the miracle of the shipyard. And this is what he said. He said, when you look at a modern ship, it is almost all steel. If you take any individual part and you take that part and put it in the ocean, it will drown. And we know that to be true because steel doesn't float. So you take the individual pieces and they all sink. But because of how the pieces are put together, he says, when the last rivet is put into the ship floats against all odds. And now I continue his own words. Taken by myself, my son's suicide is senseless. Throw it into the sea of Romans 8:28, and it sinks. I can see no good in it. But when the master shipbuilder has finally finished, even this tragedy will be built together to serve God's unsinkable purpose. Wow. Takes your breath away. What faith? Senselessness, absolutely senseless. There's no good that can come of this. There's no good outcome that you can have. But even though it doesn't float, because we serve the master ship builder, when the last rivet has been put into his purposes, it'll float. All things work together for good to them that love God, because to the Christian there is no permanent tragedy. Tragedy's plenty, absolutely, but they're never permanent. Eternity is coming. But there's another lesson that you need to learn, and that is this: to the non-Christian, there are no permanent triumphs. To the non-Christian, there are no permanent triumphs. And now I'm speaking to those of you who are outside of the circle that we've been talking about. This promise does not apply to you because you don't love God and you are not called according to his purpose, so far as you know. And for you, there are no permanent triumphs, because anything that you achieve in this life will not last, and eternity is coming, and it is a very long time. And you may exist for God's good, but you will never find that you will exist for your own good, ultimately. Best example I know of is the story in the New Testament about Judas. You know, sometimes I think we get a wrong view of Judas. Judas was not the kind of person who'd come into church late, sit in the back row, and then leave when the final hymn was being sung so that he didn't have to talk to anybody. That wasn't Judas. Judas was the kind of man who was a part of the disciples, and the disciples themselves never knew that he was an unbeliever. In fact, in the upper room, when Jesus said, "One of you shall betray me," to the everlasting credit of the disciples, they all said, "Is it I? Could it be me?" Because they never suspected Judas. He's the kind who would volunteer to teach a TMC community and think that he should be on the deacon board. That's the kind of guy Judas was. But you know, of course, his tragedy. He ended up betraying Christ. But here's what Jesus said of Judas. This is really, really mind-boggling. Jesus said it would have been good for that man if he had never been born. See, Judas, no matter how much he achieved as a disciple of Jesus, no matter how much money he was able to steal, and you remember he did do that, despite all that, Judas had no permanent triumphs. And he existed ultimately for God's good, but he never existed for his own good. It would have been better for him, it would have been good for him, if he had not been born. Now you say, "Pastor Lutzer, so what is this all about if I'm, quote, outside the circle?" Here's what I want to tell you today. If you find within your heart that while I am speaking, the Holy Spirit has been speaking to you, and you say to yourself, "I want to respond to Christ. I want to believe on him. I want to be a God lover. I want to be called according to his purpose." That's a good sign that the work of the Spirit is taking place in your life. And I urge you today to believe in Jesus and respond to that call. And I know that there are some of you who are listening to me today, and you know exactly who you are. You know exactly who you are. Because the Holy Spirit has given you a sense of sin. The Holy Spirit has given you a sense of your own need. And you know that Jesus is the Savior. And right now, even as I speak, the call of God is happening in your heart. If you trust Christ, not on the basis of your good works, but to trust what he did for you on the cross and in the resurrection, believing that for yourself, that Jesus died in your place to redeem you, and you respond to that, you'll be able to leave here today saying, "Now I know for myself it's true that all things work together for good to them that love God, to them who are the called according to his purpose." Let's bow together in prayer. Father, how can we even begin to think about the implications of someone like Judas? I pray today, Father, that there are those who have never trusted Christ as Savior, and we don't know who they are because they may be involved in the church. Cause them to believe at this moment. Implant love in their hearts. Show them their need for a Savior. And may they savingly believe on Jesus. Do that in their lives. And for those of us who have trusted Christ, oh, we pray that we may leave here with a new sense of optimism and faith, saying there is something that we don't know, but there's also something we know. And now, before I close this prayer, what do you need to say to God as a believer or an unbeliever, even where you are seated or up in the balcony or watching on the internet or listening by CD or radio? Right now, you can say, Jesus, I receive you as my Savior. I trust you. Tell him that. Help us, Father, today we pray, for we are needy. And grant us your grace and enliven our faith, we pray in Jesus' name. Amen. Amen.
9: My friend, what about you? Do you have the assurance of eternal life? Have you believed on Jesus as your Savior? If not, flee to him for forgiveness, for hope, and for the knowledge that you will be his child and be his child forever. And I want to thank the many of you who support this ministry. It's because of people just like you that Running to Win goes around the world. Always remember this, we do not take you for granted. Thank you so much for being a part of the Running to Win family.
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10: 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Today we begin a new series titled Fatherhood, Your Best Life. As Scripture says, children are truly a gift from God, and it's such a privilege to be a father. And yet we see all around us that many young men lack a role model who could help them through this journey of parenting. Breaking this down for us over the next 2 weeks, Pastor Cannings, through Scripture, highlights the principles of parenting. Here he is now with the message, The Attitude That Blesses. Let's listen.
11: One of the things that allows a person to live their best life and their blessed life is fatherhood. I understand that there are tremendous complications with that. Some fathers are in blended families. So as a result of that, they sometimes deal with the complications of a father still trying to be a father outside of that relationship, while they're trying to be a father to their children in another relationship. And many times that complication makes a father want to just sit on the couch and find ways to keep the peace. That's a challenge that as a pastor, many times I have seen men struggle their way through. I have grown to admire the men who struggle their way too. I've grown to have high respect for them because they understood up front the call to fatherhood. And they've never taken that call lightly, working through the complications of it or giving their heart and soul to children that they did not birth with their wives. And they are different struggles, especially when the kids are in their teenage years. And if a father takes that on when they're teenage years, it's even more complicated. When they're young, to take that child on as their own child and raise that child as their own child takes a lot of work, takes a lot of wisdom. takes a lot of fortitude to stay the course and not want to give up. That's why being a father is the best life and the most blessed life, Psalm 112 will teach us. Because God also knows that when fathers don't turn their hearts to their sons, Malachi chapter 4 verse 6, God destroys the entire nation. The nation is a mess. As we have seen many times when fathers have had babies but not even be around to raise them, have taken it for granted, have moved on to someone else. That's what we have taken place way too many times in our culture. And we could see the lack of leadership in our culture and the young men that have grown up and they're longing for their dad, longing for their influence, but haven't found it. Now they're angry, many of them, frustrated, many of them, and sometimes wander around seeking to figure out what they want to do with their lives, because that direction, that focus, that person is supposed to help guide the process to productivity. It was missing. So that's led to the degradation of our nation. And we could go to it in all kind of ways. We could talk about the immorality and all these different things. The Bible says it begins with the man, whether or not he chooses to take fatherhood seriously. That's just where God designs it, because that's where he started. He could have made Adam and Eve at the same time, but he didn't. He made Adam first, and he made him outside the garden. And when it became time for Adam to take on Eve, he brings him in the garden. He makes Eve in the garden. Then he says, here is your wife. But after he gave him a job to do, after he taught him what manhood is about, taught him what being a leader in his home is about, so that then he could teach Eve what is taking place, so that she now can partner with her husband to develop Genesis chapter 1, verse 26 on. He put them together. Many people would say it's not good for a man to be alone, has to do with companionship. I disagree. It has to do with fulfilling what Genesis chapter 1 verse 26 on talks about. And that is that God made them male and female to be fruitful and multiply, to fill the earth with his image. He made them in his image, and he wants his image to continue to go on and on and on, because God is perfect. God is righteous. God is holy. So there's nobody better than God to continue to multiply himself, since there's nobody around that can even come to the same playing field and deal with the same issues that God can. So God, when he looks at himself, God the Father, God the Son, God the Holy Spirit, of course, the only place that he can drive people to is to be just like him. That's why Paul would say, I no longer live. It is Christ that lives in me. So when God established man and woman, he established them to carry out his plan, to fill the earth, to subdue it, to rule over it. He said that takes a partnership. So when he starts out with Adam, he starts out with him cultivating a garden, because it's about ruling the earth. So understand, when we come to this issue, it's huge in God's eyes. The quality of a man determines the quality of leadership in a church. So that the family is the place where everything begins. And that's why when a person chooses to take this serious, they live their best life and their blessed life. And I want us to go to Psalm 112 and work our way through Psalm 112 so that we can grow together, not just have a nice conversation and we move on. Now let us learn the text. Let us understand the mind behind the text. Because this is God writing. So understand, when we come to this process, he's saying, praise the Lord. Why is he saying that? What does this have to do with the best life and the blessed life of fatherhood? Praise the Lord literally means that we must come to him with delightful attitude and delightful expressions of rejoicing. That's simply what the word means. I'm coming with an intellectual content, meaning I'm not just praising him, you know, I'm lifting my hands and just the music, the beat to the music and the voices of the people singing making me do this. No, he's saying, no. It's an intellectual evaluation of all that God is. So he's talking about looking at who God is, what God is about, what is his nature, how does he function. The fact that, you know, sometimes my wife and I pray together, I say, God, thank you for another day. I pray that your investment into this day with us would be worth your time. Why? Because it's a day. Do you know what it takes to put into a day? Obviously, no matter what scientific knowledge we may have, and I don't have all the scientific knowledge, I don't care to seek to even impress you with that, but there's a lot that goes into this earth spinning. Could you imagine the atoms and all the different things that are in that earth that is spinning? So, you know, so that if you ever stop the earth, could you imagine stopping the earth and all the atoms are still going at rapid pace, so that an earthquake is spinning? splits the earth into entropy. Could you imagine that taking place? God is keeping the earth spinning, the ecological system operating so we could eat. In spite of all the things that have taken place, he allows us to have fish to eat. In spite of the pollution in the air, we still have greens to eat. God sustains these animals that sometimes people just go out and kill. He still sustains it so that we have all these different mechanisms to find food. God sustains 7 billion people on the earth. We have a hard time feeding a family of 5. Could you imagine feeding a group of people of 7 billion around the earth? Could you imagine that every second of every day, he controls the birth of chickens and the birth of cows, and you have pollination that is taking place. So you can cut the grass, do whatever, and then this stuff just comes out and trees are birded. God is sustaining all of this stuff to make sure that we can breathe through the carbon dioxide that fills the earth, so we can have the right mixture of oxygen and nitrogen that fills the air so that we can breathe. I'm putting trees so that they can put in together the proper system within the trees so that we can have the right gases coming out of the tree so that we could breathe. Could you imagine this constant effort sustaining everything, keeping all of the gases in the sun so it continues to burn and burn so that it fires out so much light that moon can gain that reflection and provide us light in the night so that the nocturnal animals can now come out and function. Could you imagine this massive system of taking place? Oh, the rain fell here, but I've got to make sure that it doesn't become a flood. Could you imagine keeping the streams flowing into the rivers? This constant effort, he says, praise the Lord. Because it's not like we deserve it. It's not like we earn the right to be cared for in this way. It's not like he just has this passion because we're so perfect to do everything for us every day. He just does it because of his love for us. That's why he says, praise the Lord. We go do all kinds of things. He watches over us. So for us to go to sleep and then wake up and be able to see another day is a massive event. Praise the Lord. And he says we should come with an attitude of exhilaration, of delight, that says, God, you are awesome, you are great, and we praise him. He's saying, this is an attitude that the leader of the home needs to have. Why? There's so much negative stuff that happens every day, but every good and perfect gifts come from above. So when the leader takes his eyes off of the efforts of the Lord God, who all things are through him, for him, and by him, he's the one that maintains a covenant we've never earned, and salvation. That's why he uses the word Lord, because he's talking about a covenant with Israel that transfers in our context to Christ, who died on Calvary's cross to take care of us. That's why he says, Lord. He said, this person did that just because he so loves us, so cares for us. We never earned anything. It's a gift of salvation to us. In John 6:44, he drew us to himself. We didn't draw ourselves. No man seeks God. No, not one. So when the husband or the father is leading in the marriage, he says, you can't take your eyes off of all the stuff that's taking place because of all the negative things that can happen in a home. Whatever is right, whatever is lovely, whatever is of good repute, fix your mind on these things. And the God of peace will be with you. Understand, the focus, he's saying, is that God, through Jesus Christ, gave us the Holy Spirit. That God is directing the peace process in our lives. It doesn't matter what we face. He says, keep that focus. Many times, in the worst times of my life, I sit back. God, I give you praise that I could even have this conversation, that I could even come to you and talk to you through Jesus Christ, who pleads my case. I thank you that Satan can't do nothing to me that you don't allow, that you keep an eye and watch over me. You put angels around me. You take care of me. So God, even though I don't like all that is going on, I thank you that you're still Lord. You still reign. You're still in charge. And you can do all things that guide me through the valley and the shadow of death, no matter what is in before me. Folks, when you keep that, it doesn't mean that when you open your eyes or when you get up from your knees that everything is right. But you know the person who loves you, who cares for you, who will never turn his back on you, is in control no matter how crazy it may look. No matter the family complications, no matter the difficulties you may face, he says, focus your life on praising God. Never take that off of your mind. And that's how, in the craziness of marriage and all the situations that it can bring, you will still keep your focus and be the leader God has called you to be and live your best life and your blessed life. Stay focused.
12: 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Box 920517, Houston, Texas 77092. 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And now remember, you can ask God for wisdom and guidance as you parent the children that He has entrusted to you.
2: If you missed any part of Paul Canning's message tonight, just text the word WALK to 48616. Stay with us next as Greg Lundstedt equips the saints and Tom Pennington joining us at 9 o'clock. Right now, a reminder from Pastor Ron Jones to be bold with the gospel.
13: Few people from the ancient world still capture our imagination as much as the Apostle Paul does. His 13 epistles, 13 letters that he wrote 2,000 years ago that became part of our New Testament, they take up more than half of the New Testament. There on the road to Damascus, God changed him into the man that he would use to literally change the world and change it for generations to come. Saul was among the prophets and teachers there in Antioch when the Holy Spirit set apart and called the first gospel missionary team and sent them out. We need to be bold with the gospel, just as bold as the Apostle Paul. It may cost us something. No, it will cost us something. It may cost us friendships. You may not get invited to all the reindeer games like you were invited before. You may not get that promotion. But all that you once added up and put in the gain column, maybe that's become loss for the privilege of knowing Christ and knowing Him more intimately.
2: 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Good evening. I'm Linda Stringer. 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Greg and Tina in Flint supporting us, Donald and Jill in Longview, and Paul and Yolanda in Flint. 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
14: God's word is the word concerning righteousness. 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
14: The baby stuff saves us. Faith in Jesus. It's about salvation. Then we grow in maturity, and we are sanctified and set apart for the Word so that we can discern good and evil. The baby stuff tells us the truth we need to be saved by Jesus. And then we grow up. We never leave the foundation, but we don't focus on it every single day, every Sunday, where that's only what we see. So then, here the author, inspired by the Spirit, gives the metaphoric illustration concerning the oracles of God, describing it as food. More specifically, food as it relates to infants and the mature. He says, middle of 12, you have again need someone to teach you the elementary principles of the oracle of God. You have come to need milk and not solid food. And again, it's my view that that's what they believe they need, because he's not going to give them what they need. He's going to say, let us press on to maturity. So with this in mind, thus their problem. Through spiritual lethargy and laziness, they needed the milk of the word, not the solid food of the word. And then notice there's an explanation, verse 13. For everyone who partakes of only milk is not accustomed to the word of righteousness, for he is an babe, or literally an infant. Everyone who partakes of milk is an infant. Do you want to be an infant at 14 years old? Want to be an infant at 25? It's not right. Something's wrong, right? They should be teachers by now. We get the illustration. When a child is born, he or she has not had enough time to mature in their food, his or her food, and they have milk. And then they mature, and they grow out of infancy, and they have solid food, and they don't go back to milk, except with their dinner, okay? That's not all they have, right? But he says the one here who is on milk is not accustomed, or it says inexperienced or unskilled. They're unskilled, inexperienced. An infant or a babe is unskilled in eating steak. Babies are unskilled in eating. They cannot eat it. They're unskilled at it. They haven't learned how to do so. They're not mature enough to do so. They don't have teeth, right? But over time, they should mature and desire to be fed solid food. If they don't, something's wrong. And what he's saying is wrong here is you're lazy. And that laziness is a selfishness. When we're lazy, we're selfish. When we have things that we're supposed to do, we end up being lazy instead. Nothing wrong with being tired, nothing wrong with getting rest, but when we actually should be doing something and we're lazy, that's kind of selfish, right? We see that, we understand that, right? So here, the same thing goes for us spiritually. For a short period after being saved, we should be feeding on the milk of the word, right? The basics of how we came to faith and the realities of those things, which we'll see in chapter 6. But we're not to continue to desire that over and over again to the exclusion of solid food. If we do, that means we're not accustomed to the word of righteousness. God's word is the word concerning righteousness. First of all, righteousness through faith in Jesus Christ, a righteous standing. And then we have sanctification, where he is making us righteous, practically speaking, day to day through his word, working in our lives, helping us to discern between good and evil and make right choices and obey the Lord. The babe is not used to the word of righteousness. He's unaccustomed to it because they're babes. Or, as we'll see at the end, maybe they're not saved. When someone doesn't grow, and someone never wants to mature, never desires solid food, maybe they never got saved first place. And that's going to be the warning at the end of this portion. It's going to be the warning. So then, sadly, these Hebrews had the desire of spiritual infants that don't seek maturity. Sadly. For everyone who partakes of only milk is not accustomed to the word of righteousness, for he is a babe. You know, it's spiritually weird and quite frankly sad and ugly to see believers who've been in the faith for years going to churches where all they get fed is baby talk all the time. It's true. It's the word. They're preaching the word. Yeah, it's baby stuff. They're not growing. Paul said he didn't have spiritual blood in his hands, Acts 20, because he did not shrink back from declaring everything that was profitable, the whole counsel of God. It's sad and ugly when you see people who've been believers for a while listening to radio shows that are baby talk, and even worse than that, they're getting tossed to and fro because they can't discern good and evil. And the babies want the baby stuff, but then they're not mature, so they can't discern, and they get tossed to and fro by every wind of doctrine. Not good. For everyone who takes of milk only is not accustomed to the word of righteousness, for he is a babe. And again, I mentioned, it's not the baby truth that sanctifies us, it's the baby truth that saves us. And then once we're saved, God uses his word to help us become more practically righteous in our everyday actions as we are sanctified. Turn to Ephesians chapter 4. You see, God gave certain giftings for certain reasons. And if you go to church where these gifts are not being used, then you are willingly lazy and sluggish of faith and making bad choices. Ephesians chapter 4, 11, and he gave some as apostles and some as prophets and some as evangelists, some as pastors and teachers for the equipping of the saints for the work of service to the building up of the body of Christ until we attain the unity of the faith and the knowledge of the Son of God to what? A mature man growing up to the measure of the stature which belongs to the fullness of Christ. As a result, we are no longer to be children. Now, he's even talking about children versus infants. These are infants, these Hebrews. No longer to be children, tossed here and there by waves and carried about by every wind of doctrine, by the trickery of men, by craftiness and deceitful scheming, but speaking the truth in love, we are to grow up in all aspects into him who is the head, even Christ, from whom the whole body, being fitted and held together, by which every joint supplies, according to the proper working of each individual part, causes the growth of the body for the building up of itself in love. What did Jesus say? Man should not live by bread alone, but every word that proceeds from the mouth of God. Not just a few words, every word. So back in our passage, notice these Hebrews were babes, but he gives a contrast to show us what they should be, what maturity looks like. But verse 14, but solid food is for the teleos, the mature, those who have grown up, who as a practice have had their senses trained to discern good and evil. I started talking about how there's so many Christians that can't discern. They can't because they're babies. They're infants in the faith. They're 25-year-old infants. And they can't discern spiritual things. They can't discern what's going on in the world. They can't discern things. And there's always someone with evil to come forth to deceive you. Let's not be naive with people that come on YouTube and there's deceivers out there spiritually and politically. Let's be those who are grown up and have our senses trained to discern good and evil. Solid food is for the mature. You need to be in the Word of God, growing in it, growing in the Word of God. Solid food is what the mature eat. And spiritually speaking of solid food is what the mature partake of the Word. The mature are identified by the fact that they partake of solid food. That's the identified. They don't have baby meals all the time. They partake of solid food. In contrast to those who partake only of milk because they're not accustomed to the Word of righteousness. Now notice here, let's take a look at this passage here. He says, solid for the mature who because of practice. This is going to describe the mature. You want to be mature? Well, listen up. The term practice speaks of doing something over and over and over again. When Julie practices piano, she does it over and over again. If you practice a sport, you do it over and over again. Practice here in the context is being in the Word of God, the meat. He says, because of practice, he says here, and they're practicing what they're doing. They're in the Word of God. Like I mentioned, the context is the Word of God, oracles of God, verse 12, Word of Righteousness, verse 13, teaching about Christ, chapter 1, verse 6, the good Word of God, chapter 6, verse 5. It's the Word of God. The mature are in the Word of God, not just baby truth every Sunday from churches that peddle Christ, but from those who are faithfully feeding their flocks. Ezekiel chapter 34, the Lord condemns those shepherds who feed themselves and don't feed the flock. Wicked men. You're lazy, you're going to there. You're lazy, you don't want to grow. Not good. We're to set aside sin and humbly receive the Word of God and plant. We're to feed on the Word of God. We see the metaphor used, as I just mentioned, in 1 Peter 2. We're to feed on it. Matthew chapter 4, as Jesus said, we live not on the bread, but the Word of God, right? But every word that proceeds from the mouth of God. Now, obviously, how do we feed? How do we do this? Well, first of all, we need to read and listen. Certainly, we need to be a place to hear the Word of God. on a regular basis. We need to not be forsaking, right? That might have been one of their problems too, by the way. We see that in chapter 10. You're going to stay in the baby stuff. You're not getting fed. Turn to Psalm 1. How do we practice? Psalm 1's a good practice passage. Psalm 1. How blessed is the man who does not walk in the counsel of

This book of the law shall not depart from your mouth, but you shall meditate on it day and night, so that you'll be careful to do all that is according to all that is written in it. We are to treasure God's word in our hearts. Thy word I have treasured in my heart, that I might not sin against thee. We're to study to show ourselves approved. Study to show yourself approved as a work in not being ashamed, but handling the word of truth accurately, 2 Timothy 2:15. We are to corporately being fed by those who are to equip us, by pastors and teachers who are to equip the saints who are not shrinking back from declaring everything that's profitable. 2 Timothy 4:1. Turn there, 2 Timothy 4:1. You see, how deceitful is it if a pastor just gives you baby stuff all the time? It's true. No one can argue with that. It's a biblical church. He talks about Jesus and salvation. Yeah, biblical. Well, it's not biblical because he's not doing what he should do, which is preach the word. Notice what we see here in 2 Timothy. I solemnly charge you, chapter 4, verse 1, in the presence of God and of Christ Jesus, who is the judge of the living and the dead, and by his appearing in his kingdom, preach the word. Be ready in season and out of season. Reprove, rebuke, and exhort with great patience and instruction. You see, if you're a babe and you've come to faith in Christ, there's no reproof in the truth of the gospel because you've already repented. Praise the Lord. The gospel's wonderful. But you're not being reproved if you're hearing baby stuff all day. You're not going to be changed. Praise the Lord. It's foundational. We love the Lord. We praise the Lord for what he's done. We need to move and build upon that. He says here, preach the word, be ready in season, out of season, reprove, rebuke, and exhort with great patience and instruction. For the time will come when they will not endure sound doctrine, but wanting to have their ears tickled, they accumulate for themselves teachers in accordance with their own desires. That's what laziness does, by the way, and evil. And will turn away their ears from the truth and turn aside to myths. And Paul, in Acts 20, I mentioned it, I paraphrased it, but I don't want to share it now. Acts 20:25, behold, I know that all of you among whom I went preaching the kingdom will see my face no more. Hey, I'm not going to be around you anymore. My final words. Therefore, I testify to you this day that I am innocent of the blood of all men, for I did not shrink from declaring to you the whole purpose or counsel of God. We're to have the word of God dwelling richly in us. Colossians 3:16. Not just the baby stuff. We're to grow up. We're to press on to maturity. And that happens when we are feeding on meat, the meat of the word. But solid food is for the mature. Back in our passage, verse 14, who because of practice have their senses trained to discern good and evil. If you're not growing in the word of God, you're not going to have discernment. When you see Christians that can't discern things, I would say probably this is the problem. Or the sin in the way, certainly. Now, to fully understand this, what it means to mature, we need to break this verse down a little bit here, and we'll finish up with this. I want to break it down. But first of all, we need to look at some of the words and then some of the grammar, and then I'll bring it back to a conclusion here. First of all, he says they have their senses. Their senses. The senses speaks of the ability to understand. It speaks of one's perceptions. The power to make discriminations or not. You know, when I see something, I have my own sense of what it is. You even use that sense. I have my sense of what that is, right? Well, our senses need to be trained to discern good and evil. The term trained here is the same word he uses later on in chapter 12, gymnazo, which is where we get our word gymnasium from. It literally means to exercise naked, and that's how the Greek athletes trained. It speaks of training and discipline, mental and spiritual training and discipline, self-control. And then the term discern comes from a cognate of the word to judge. It speaks of making judgments, but here, making them right, the ability to evaluate, decide, discern, differentiate. And here, the context is good and evil. That's what we need to think of every day. Is this good or is this wrong? Is this good or bad? Should I think this way? Should I go this way? Should I do this? Is this good or bad? We need to have discernment. And lastly, the grammar. The term trained is in a perfect tense, means it's a completed action in the past, continuing the present. And then the term having trained is in the present tense. Having been fully trained in the past, and it affects you now. The mature are like that. I'm going to give you my translation here. The mature who through practice or because of practice continually have their senses, having been trained, to make right distinctions and judgments concerning good and evil. If you are a babe, you're not going to be making right distinctions.

0: Okay? Just tell you right now. And babies in the faith, that's why we come alongside them. We help them. Do you think a little infant knows how to make right decisions, physically speaking? No. As they grow and mature, they gain the ability to do so. It's discerning between good and evil. And you say, well, isn't good and evil obvious? Good and evil's obvious, right? Well, it's not so obvious. Satan and the world and our flesh deceives us to think that good is evil and evil is good. Okay? We need discernment because there is deception out there. We need discernment because of deception. If it was straightforward, it'd just be a matter of obeying and rebelling. No, we need discernment. You know, we're to hold fast to that which is good and abstain from every form of evil, 1 Thessalonians 5, but you got to be able to discern it, don't you? Let me share a few passages about discernment, and they have to do, by the way, as we'll see, with the Word of God and a desire for the Word of God. Look at Proverbs chapter 1. The Proverbs of Solomon, the son of David, king of Israel. He's going to say, here's what they're for. To know wisdom and instruction, to discern the sayings of understanding. God gives us his word that we'd be able to discern. To receive instruction in wise behavior, righteousness, justice, and equity. To give prudence to the naive, to the youth, knowledge, and discretion. And turn to Proverbs chapter 2. Proverbs 2. This one really hits at home here. Proverbs 2, my son, if you'll receive my sayings and treasure my commandments within you. Hey, it's, you know, you have God's word in you. Make your ear attentive, incline your heart for understanding. This is the heart attitude of the mature. This is the heart attitude of those who are feeding on solid food. Not just listening to it and, you know, not responding, but actually feeding and growing. He says here, for if you cry for what? Discernment. Lift up your voice for understanding. If you seek her as silver, if you search for her as hidden treasure, then you will discern the fear of the Lord and discover the knowledge of God. For the Lord gives wisdom. From his mouth comes knowledge and understanding. That's his word. He stores up sound wisdom for the upright. He is a shield to those who walk in integrity, guarding the paths of justice. He preserves the way of his godly ones. Then notice, then you will discern righteousness and justice and every good course, for wisdom will enter your heart and knowledge will be pleasant to your soul. Discretion will guard you. Understanding will watch over you to deliver you from the way of evil. And then he gives some illustrations. And by the way, if you're hanging out with non-believers, you're not going to discern things. Proverbs 14:7. I'm not saying you don't work around them. We're in the world, but we're not of it. Like that old saying, right? But if you're hanging, and this is who you hang with, and this is who you like to be around all the time, leave the presence of a fool, Proverbs 14:7, or you will not discern words of knowledge. We read this earlier, Philippians chapter 1. Now I want to look at verse 9. And I pray that your love may abound still more and more in real knowledge and in what? All discernment. So that you may approve the things that are excellent, which means you're not approving those that aren't. You're discerning between good and evil. And again, you wonder why so many Christians buy into so much spiritual junk from bad churches. One, maybe they're not saved, as we'll see in chapter 6. Maybe they're not truly saved. They're never growing. Maybe they never got saved. Or maybe they're just infants by choice. And that's not good. So finishing up, what is the solution? Grow up. Get into the Word of God. Train in it. Practice in it, in a sense. Have your senses trained to discern good and evil. Chapter 6, verse 1, and we'll get to this much more deeply next week, but therefore, leaving the elementary teaching about Christ, leaving it. Now, he's not saying we disown it, we don't agree with it. We certainly agree with it. We love the fact that Jesus died for our sins and rose from the dead. We praise God for that, but there's more truth than that. We're being built up. He says, let us press on to maturity. That's the solution to spiritual lazy. You got to acknowledge you have been lazy. Confess it. I'm telling you right now, there's some of you that have some confessing and forsaking to do. He who confesses and forsakes will find compassion. You've gone to a terrible church. You've made choices to skip church. You don't come to church. Whatever it might be. I'm preaching not to you guys. You're all here, but those who don't, those who will hear this. You got to get in a good church and press on to maturity. Stop listening to baby talk every Sunday. Your pastor is being disobedient. at best. Get out of there. Get out of there. Stop making yourself feel good about Jesus when you can't discern good and evil because you're a babe. I want to be able to approve the things that are excellent. I want to have discernment in the context of love. And the way that happens, we see man shall not live by bread alone, but every word that proceeds from the mouth of God. Jesus made it clear in the end of the Sermon on the Mount that your response to the word reveals your eternal reality. You hear it and do it because you're truly saved. And when difficulty comes, the flood comes, those things, the house is going to stand. It's built on the rock. If you build your house on sand, it's going to fall. If you hear the word and you don't do it. So, what's the solution? Let us press on to maturity.
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0: Well, Dave, for that person, I would just simply say you need to make a decision. Are you going to continue in the baby truths, or are you going to mature and grow in the grace and knowledge of Jesus Christ? You see, you need to confess, Lord, I have not wanted to mature. I've stayed in the baby truths. Forgive me, Lord Jesus. Help me to find a good church that preaches and teaches your word, and help me to grow in the grace and knowledge of you. Well, I pray that you do this. I pray that you turn to the Lord and you confess and then go look for a biblical church. And in the meantime, while you're looking for a biblical church, fill yourself with the word of God, grow in the grace and knowledge of our Lord Jesus Christ, and you will be blessed. Okay, well, at this point, tomorrow, we're going to take a break from this Hebrews series, and we're going to move to our summer series in the book of Psalms. So make plans to join us tomorrow for our next edition of Equipping the Saints.
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2: 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Tom Pennington will kick off the 9 o'clock hour here on The Well at 9:30. Richard Ellis joins us, and Josh Moody has the God-Centered Life podcast. 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
3: I often explain to college students that there is a widespread myth in the church. I always call it the Cheerios myth of seeking God's will for your life. The myth is that calling into ministry is a sacred privilege reserved for a select few super Christians conveyed through a mystical manifestation. Like you're staring at your Cheerios one morning and they suddenly spell out pastor, Sunday school teacher, missionary. And this is just how God calls you into his service if that's what he wants for you. And if you don't have an experience like that, well, you're just not called. So just be a good person, right? Stay married to your spouse, go to church, pay attention, pay your tithes. That myth is untrue. Now, sure, if God God ever spells out something to you in your Cheerios, by all means, you should pay attention. But I will tell you, I have stared at my Cheerios for years, and all it's ever spelled out is ooh, over and over and over again. If that's how God calls, I've never experienced a call. That's the myth. Here is the truth. All of us are called to ministry. The call to leverage your life for the Great Commission was included in the call to follow Jesus. Jesus said in Matthew 4:19, follow me and I will make you a fisher of men, which means when you accepted Jesus, you also accepted the call to missions. In Matthew 28:18, Jesus' last words to all of us who are his disciples were, go and make disciples of all the nations, which means if you are a disciple, you are called. The question we say is no longer if you're called. The question now is only where and how. A lot of Christians, I point this out because a lot of Christians are sitting around waiting on a still small voice when they already have a really straightforward verse. If you've accepted Jesus, you've accepted the call to mission, because the call to engage in the Great Commission was included in the call to follow Jesus. Question's no longer if, the question now is only where and how.
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11: 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Tom is pastor teacher at Countryside Bible Church in Southlake, Texas. Hello there, I'm Bill Wright, and we're back in James chapter 4 with part 10 of War and Peace, Learning to Deal with Conflict. 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Today, Pastor Tom helps us realize that our external conflicts are merely symptoms of a deeper spiritual division within ourselves. 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When you look deep inside, is your soul single-mindedly devoted to the glory of Christ, or are you torn between the values of the world and the truth of God? 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
10: You can take pride in your spiritual activities, even those commanded by God. You can take pride in your spiritual gifts, responsibilities, and privileges. In Romans chapter 12, verse 3, Paul warns us about this. He says, through the grace given to me, I say to everyone among you not to think more highly of himself than he ought to think, but to think so as to have sound judgment, as God has allotted to each a measure of faith. You can be proud of the gifts God has given you. You can be proud of knowledge. 1 Corinthians 8:1, knowledge makes arrogant, that is, without love being mixed with it. You can be proud of your theological prowess, of your biblical knowledge. You can be proud of your convictions, those things that go beyond the Scripture themselves. 1 Corinthians chapter 4, verse 6, Paul says, "Now these things, brethren, I have figuratively applied to myself and Apollos for your sakes, so that you may learn the meaning of the saying, not beyond what has been written." Stick with the scripture, he says. Why? "So that no one of you will become arrogant in behalf of one against the other." When you go beyond scripture, when you go beyond what has been written, you begin to be puffed up and proud. "Look how spiritual I am." By the way, the next verse in 1 Corinthians 4 answers all human pride. Listen to what Paul says. "What do you have that you did not receive?" I asked myself that this morning. I ask you that this morning. What do you have that you haven't received? Paul says, "And if you did receive it, why do you boast as if you had not received it?" Pride is so insidious that can also manifest itself toward God. Let me give you just a few of the ways it manifests itself toward God. We can be so proud that we deny God's existence. Psalm 10, verse 4, "The wicked, in the haughtiness of his countenance, does not seek God. All his thoughts are, there is no God." When you meet an atheist, what you discover is someone who is so proud that he refuses to acknowledge there is another authority in the world to whom he needs to give account. We can also be so proud that we disobey the word of God. In that great chapter 9 of Nehemiah, where Nehemiah pours out his confession and the confession of his people before the Lord, in verse 16 he says, "But they, our fathers, acted arrogantly." How did they act arrogantly? "They became stubborn and would not listen to your commandments." Then he goes on to verse 29 of the same chapter. He says, "And you admonished them in order to turn them back to your law, yet they acted arrogantly and did not listen to your commandments, but sinned against your ordinances. They turned a stubborn shoulder and stiffened their neck and would not listen." If you understand what the scriptures teach about some issue in your life and you are standing stubbornly refusing to do what the scripture says, it is a demonstration of your pride before God. A third way our pride can manifest itself toward God is we can simply refuse to give God glory and thanks for what he does. There's a very interesting verse in 2 Chronicles. You remember, of course, King Hezekiah. He was told he was going to die. He poured out his heart and cried out that God would give him more life, and God responded and did. But in 2 Chronicles 32:25, we read this: "Hezekiah gave no return for the benefit he received." Why? "Because his heart was proud." Listen, an unthankful heart is a proud heart. Because if we're unthankful, it means we think we deserve it. We got what we deserved. So why do I extend thanks for that? A fourth way that our pride demonstrates itself toward God, and I think the way that it demonstrates itself most frequently among Christians, is the displaying of an independent, self-sufficient spirit. "I can handle it on my own." In Hosea chapter 13, verse 5, God says this to the people of Israel. He says, "I cared for you in the wilderness, in the land of drought." Then he says, "As they had their pasture, they became satisfied, and being satisfied, their heart became proud. Therefore, they forgot me." They became utterly self-sufficient, assuming that they were capable, now that God had gotten them there, of caring for themselves. That's pride. And when you and I live our lives independent of God, independent of his help, independent of acknowledging the need for his help, then we are proud. Let me just ask you, are you characterized by any of those attitudes? Do you see yourself as a cut above others? Do you measure everybody else against yourself and they always come up short? Are you independent in your relationship with God, self-sufficient? Well, what is God's perspective about pride? Proverbs 16:5, "Everyone who is proud in heart is an abomination to the Lord. Assuredly, he will not be unpunished." That, by the way, is exactly what James is saying. Turn back, look again at James chapter 4, verse 6. He says, "God is opposed to the proud." The word opposed is a very interesting Greek word. It's a military term, actually. It means to station or arrange against. This word vividly describes God continuously taking up arms against or doing battle with the proud person. God has taken up the offensive. He is on a military offensive. He is launching all of his artillery against the proud heart. This is a recurring theme of Scripture. Psalm 18:27, you save an afflicted people, but haughty eyes you abase. Psalm 138, verse 6, though the Lord is exalted, he regards the lowly, but the haughty he knows from afar. Daniel 4, verse 37, Nebuchadnezzar says, I praise, exalt, and honor the King of heaven, for he is able to humble those who walk in pride. You know, there are many illustrations of God showing his opposition to the proud in Scripture, but I don't think any is more poignant than one I discovered as a new Christian. I want you to turn with me to 2 Chronicles. 2 Chronicles chapter 26. As a new believer, I was reading through this portion and was shocked, really, by what I found. 2 Chronicles chapter 26, verse 1. And all the people of Judah took Uzziah, who was 16 years old, and made him king in the place of his father, Amaziah. He built Eloth and restored it to Judah after the king slept with his fathers. Uzziah was 16 years old when he became king, and he reigned 52 years in Jerusalem. Verse 4, he did right in the sight of the Lord according to all that his father Amaziah had done. He continued to seek God in the days of Zechariah, who had understanding through the vision of God. And as long as he sought the Lord, God prospered him. And verse 6 and following details how God prospered this king, Uzziah. But I want you to look at verse 16. The tone changes. But when Uzziah became strong, his heart was so proud that he acted corruptly, and he was unfaithful to the Lord his God. For he entered the temple of the Lord to burn incense on the altar of incense. Understand here now, that he's not allowed by God's law to take this role upon himself, but after the death of his mentor, Zechariah, he decides that he is more than capable of filling the role that Zechariah had left. And so he goes to offer incense. Verse 17, then Azariah the priest entered after him, and with him 80 priests of the Lord, valiant men. They opposed Uzziah the king and said to him, it is not for you, Uzziah, to burn incense to the Lord, but for the priests, the sons of Aaron. Those are the ones God chose. Get out of the sanctuary, for you have been unfaithful and will have no honor from the Lord God. But Uzziah, with a censer in his hand for burning incense, was enraged. And while he was enraged with the priest, the leprosy broke out on his forehead before the priest in the house of the Lord beside the altar of incense. Azariah the chief priest and all the priests looked at him, and behold, he was leprous on his forehead, and they hurried him out of there, and he himself also hastened to get out, because Yahweh had smitten him. King Uzziah was a leper to the day of his death, and he lived in a separate house, being a leper, for he was cut off from the house of the Lord. Here you see in vivid detail an illustration of God opposing the proud. In fact, this may be a surprise to you, but God himself says that part of his, if I could say it respectfully, his job description as God is to humble the proud. Look at Job chapter 40. You remember, of course, that all of Job's friends have been speaking most of the book, and now God in chapter 40 speaks, and he cuts through all the fog left by Job's friends. In verse 1, the Lord said to Job, will the fault finder contend with the Almighty? Let him who reproves God answer. He says, are you really going to reprove me? Are you really going to find fault with me? Job, in verses 3 to 5, says, oh, I shouldn't have done that. I shouldn't be talking like this. I'm not going to answer. I'm not going to say anything more. But God's not done talking. Verse 6, the Lord answered Job out of the storm and said, gird up your loins like a man. I will ask you, and you instruct me. Will you really annul my judgment? Will you condemn me that you may be justified? And then in verse 9, he begins to talk about what it's like to be God. He said, fine, Job, you want to be God? then here's what you'll need to do. Do you have an arm like God? Can you thunder with a voice like His? Adorn yourself with eminence and dignity and clothe yourself with honor and majesty. Now watch verse 11. Pour out the overflowings of your anger and look on everyone who is proud and make him low. Look on everyone who is proud and humble him. God says this is part of what it is to be God because I am God. I know that the glory belongs to me alone. Now, turn back to James chapter 4. What I want you to see is that in the context of James 4, the proud are not only those who see themselves above others, who live with an independent spirit, but the proud here are those who engage in a pattern of arguing and fighting, who are pursuing their own cravings, and are thereby unfaithful to God. But here's the key issue. Yet they still refuse to acknowledge their sin. They refuse to do what God urges us to do in verses 7 through 10. They refuse to humble themselves and to repent. Therefore, James says, they're not going to receive God's grace. Now, folks, the same is true for you and for me, whatever our sinful propensities may be. If we stubbornly hold on to our sin, if we refuse to turn from it, if we refuse to turn back to God, we are proving ourselves to be proud. And God will put Himself in active opposition to us. This is how pride thinks. John Milton, in his epic poem, Paradise Lost, records a conversation that Satan has in hell with those fallen angels that followed him. After God has cast them out of heaven, they find themselves in hell deciding what their strategy is going to be. And Satan, according to Milton, says this to these fallen angels in these immortal words, "'Tis better to rule in hell than to serve in heaven." That is the expression of pride. That is the unvoiced or even unthought view of the proud heart. And it invites God's opposition. How is it that God opposes the proud? What are the weapons God uses against us when we stand resolute in our pride? Well, we don't know all the weapons. God has an infinite variety at His disposal. In Daniel chapter 4, verse 37, Nebuchadnezzar just says He is able to humble those who walk in pride. That doesn't mean God's going to do to us what He did to Nebuchadnezzar. But what it does mean is that God has just the right weapon for everyone who is proud. Charles Spurgeon writes, "See Nebuchadnezzar, the mighty builder of Babylon, creeping on the earth, devouring grass like oxen until his nails had grown like a bird's claws and his hair like eagle's feathers. Pride made the boaster a beast, as once before it had made an angel a devil. God hates high looks and never fails to bring them down. All the arrows of God are aimed at proud hearts." Listen, if you and I are ignoring the pride in our hearts, if we are allowing it to grow undisturbed, then we have declared war against God, or more importantly, God has declared war against us. If we are defending our pride, then we are killing God's grace. God is opposed to the proud. But notice the second line, He gives grace to the humble. Those words, of course, are very much like the words we looked at, so we don't need to review all that we said then. Just notice that the key word there is the word grace. It's everything we need as believers. And James literally says that God is giving grace. This is how God consistently acts. This is His constant practice. James says, God gives grace, He consistently treats with favor, He is good to, He befriends the humble. Now it's vital that you understand, or I should say that you don't misunderstand, the relationship between grace and humility. Don't for a moment think that we earn God's grace by our humility. Grace, by definition, isn't deserved and can't be earned. We do deserve God's wrath, and we will always deserve His wrath, whether we humble ourselves before Him or not. No one deserves or ever deserves His grace. But God has sovereignly determined to give grace only to those who humble themselves before Him. As Douglas Moo puts it, God's gift of sustaining grace is enjoyed only by those willing to admit their need and accept His gift. Imagine for a moment that a wealthy philanthropist had decided to give $1 million to a family, and that the only qualifications were that they be in abject poverty and that their total indebtedness was at least $100,000. Perhaps as many as 1 million families would make application for the money. All are equally an impossible debt. None of the families is any more deserving than another, but the wealthy man decides to give his money to the family who can best understand the depth and severity of their need. That is how our God always works. He extends His grace to the one who humbles himself enough to see his true problem. Let me show you several texts that make this point. Psalm 34, verse 18 says, "The Lord is near to the brokenhearted. He saves those who are crushed in spirit." The writer Isaiah often makes this point as well. Isaiah 57, verse 15, he says, "For thus says the high and exalted one who lives forever, whose name is holy, I dwell on a high and holy place, and also with the contrite and lowly of spirit, in order to revive the spirit of the lowly and to revive the heart of the contrite." Isaiah 66, verse 2, God says, "To this one I will look, to him who is humble and contrite of spirit and who trembles at my word." And then you come to the New Testament and the story doesn't change. Jesus, in his first major sermon, the Sermon on the Mount, as he lays out the kingdom principles, says to his disciples, the very first beatitude, blessed are the what? Poor in spirit, the beggars in spirit, who are in spirit what a literal beggar is, recognizing they have nothing but to cry out for someone else to intervene. Jesus puts it in these words in Luke chapter 5. Luke chapter 5, verse 30. The Pharisees and scribes were grumbling that he was eating with tax collectors and sinners. Jesus answered and said to them, "It is not those who are well who need a physician, but those who are sick. I have not come to call the righteous, but sinners to repentance." Martin Luther, in commenting on that, put it this way. Listen carefully. He says, it is God's nature to make something out of nothing. That is why he cannot make anything out of him who is not yet nothing. It's only when we come to recognize ourselves as nothing that God is ready to intervene. Of course, the most beautiful illustration of what it means to come humbly and contritely before God comes in a story our Lord told in Luke 18. You remember he talked about these two men who went up to the temple to pray, one a Pharisee and the other a tax collector. And he says the tax collector stood some distance away, was unwilling to lift his eyes to heaven, but was beating his chest, saying, "God, be merciful to me, the sinner." That is the opposite of a proud heart. And it's to that kind of humble heart God extends his grace, whether it's saving grace, as in the case of that publican. Jesus said he went down to his house, what? Justified. Or whether it's forgiving, sanctifying grace, it comes when we humble ourselves like that. It was August 31st, 1986, 10 o'clock in the evening, a Soviet passenger ship called the Admiral Nakhimov sailed with over 1,000 people on board. Just a few minutes into its voyage, the ship's pilot noticed that a Soviet freighter was on a collision course. He radioed a warning to the other ship, and the freighter responded, but the captain of the freighter made no change in course, did nothing to slow his ship, and they continued on a collision course. The captain of the passenger ship decided they were going to stay on course, nothing was going to happen, and he went to bed and left his second mate in charge. A local dispatcher saw on the radar screen that the two ships were headed toward each other. He repeatedly sent warnings to both the passenger ship and the freighter, but neither changed course or slowed. Only when it was clear that the ships were within seconds of colliding did either ship take action. But it was too late. About an hour after they had left port, a freighter rammed into the starboard side of the passenger ship at a speed of 5 knots. The Admiral Nakhimov immediately began to list to her starboard side. The lights went out. A generator came on for a moment, but 2 minutes later, the lights went to darkness, and people were stumbling their way down the corridors of a sinking ship in darkness. There was no time to launch the lifeboats. Hundreds of people dove into the oily water, grabbing to life jackets and barrels and debris, whatever they could get to hold them. Admiral Nakhimov, the ship, sank in only 7 minutes. The passengers and the crew had little time to escape. Over 400 people lost their lives that night. The investigation found that the sole cause of the accident was human pride. Both captains were cited for gross negligence and spent 15 years in prison. James wants us to know that pride not only puts us on a collision course with others, but it also puts us on a collision course with God Himself. God is opposed to the proud, but He gives grace to the humble. Next, we'll learn how it is that we humble ourselves before God so that we can receive that grace. Let's pray together. Our Father, we are so proud. We ask for your forgiveness. Thank you for using by your Spirit the words of James as a scalpel in our hearts to expose our sinfulness. Lord, I pray that you would help us as your people to humble ourselves before you, to acknowledge our sin, to acknowledge our need of you. Lord, help us to understand how important this is to you, that you stand opposed to the proud, but you give grace to the humble. We pray this to the glory of Christ and for his sake. Amen.
11: 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And now for Tom Pennington and the entire team, I'm Bill Wright. 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
13: C.S. Lewis is famous for his apologetics, but also for a set of books that he wrote for children called the Narnia series. Perhaps what you don't know is how important was the Barnabas factor, the encouragement factor, to C.S. Lewis at one critical moment in his life. C.S. Lewis had just written the first of those Narnia books, The Lion, the Witch, and the Wardrobe. And C.S. Lewis, after that had been written, had just received some particularly devastating criticism. It was public criticism, It was criticism from someone very close to him, and it devastated him. At the same time, Dr. Martin Lloyd-Jones, one of the great preachers of the 20th century, a Welsh preacher, was in his prime in London, and his daughter was at Oxford and was being tutored by Professor C.S. Lewis. And so the daughter of Martin Lloyd-Jones walks into the tutorial and immediately notices that something isn't right. C.S. Lewis has just received this terrible criticism, and his demeanor has changed. There's something not right. And she asks him, what's going on? What's wrong? And he tells her about the criticism that he's just received and how it's just devastated him. And they go on with their tutorial. And afterwards, the daughter of Martin Lloyd-Jones connects with her father and tells what she's just heard from C.S. Lewis. And her father says this to his daughter, "Tell Professor Lewis that I'm coming down to Oxford next week and I want to get lunch with him." And so she does. The next week, you imagine it, the great Martin Lloyd-Jones, the great preacher with Professor C.S. Lewis, the pipe-smoking author of the Narnia series, sitting down for lunch somewhere in Oxford. And they're there, and Lloyd-Jones says this, "I've heard that you've received some very bad criticism about your book." And C.S. Lewis acknowledges the fact. And Lloyd-Jones says, "I've read your book. I think it's very good. My advice to you is this, write the rest of the series." Can you imagine? Can you imagine what would have happened if there hadn't been a Barnabas Factor? The Magician's Nephew, The Voyage of the Dawn Treader, Prince Caspian, The Horse and His Boy, The Last Battle, or maybe not have been written. All because of a word of encouragement, the Barnabas Factor, the Jesus Factor. He's for you, he loves you, he wants you as his, he died for you, he rose again for you. Follow him and let his encouragement come into your life to turn your life around that you might walk with him and be very useful.
14: You may believe in Jesus Christ, but have you put your faith in him? That, says Billy Graham, means trusting him to forgive your sins and make you a new person.
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17: 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How many of you know what your more is? Raise your hand. If you're in trouble and you got a sin that so easily besets you, those people are saying, if I go down that path, I know what more. I'm going to need more of this, whatever that is you raised your hand on. For some people, it's alcohol. Friend, he's in the room right now. We were talking about this the other day, and he literally said this to me a few days ago. The day after is not worth the night before. Interesting thing about sin. It takes a certain amount of faith to think about the day after, doesn't it? Because you're looking at the night before going, this is going to work temporarily, but if I just see past this, this is not going to work out so good. I'm out. For that reason, I'm out. Drugs. I missed the alcohol deal, the drugs, somehow missed that whole thing. But from what I can tell, anybody agree with this, that sometimes it starts with alcohol? I did smoke my first cigarette when I was six. So I can still see this little church, Emmy and Irma's church, these people that were not relatives, but kind of. And there was a deacon outside smoking on a cigarette. And I was like watching this, you know, he's out there lifting up a smoke offering of some kind. So he's smoking that cigarette, and all of a sudden he flicks it under the stairs of this little old church. And I look both ways and run under the stairs. You know, nobody can see me. I pick that thing up and put it in my mouth. And, of course, if I'd known to inhale, I'd have probably ended up inhale. So I didn't want to do that. So I just put it in my mouth, and nothing happened. I thought, well, I don't see what the point of smoking is, so I didn't continue down that road. But a missionary kid came along later and introduced me to two things. He taught me how to smoke. This is a missionary kid in Brazil, and exposed me to my first porn. I'll be eternally grateful to him, right? Because if you got a struggle of any kind, it always takes more. Isn't it interesting, though? You sit down with somebody and drugs are a deal, like, did you quit at weed? Some do, maybe, but people that want more, it keeps jumping. And I don't want to show of hands, but it would knock your socks off if you knew how many people in this room have smoked crack consistently and meth consistently. And it is an absolute miracle of God that our meth addicts are off of meth, right? Because I'm telling you, you smoke it one time, you got like a certain percentage of getting off of it. You smoke it twice, and there's a 90-something percent chance you will never stop smoking meth. So the devil's a snake. And I'd like you to turn to Genesis chapter 2. We don't want to give him too much airtime today, but he is real. And he's got the same old bag of tricks. And at the core of the bag of tricks is something called more. Genesis chapter 2, verse 15. Then the Lord God took the man and put him in the Garden of Eden to tend and keep it. And the Lord commanded the man, saying, of every tree of the garden you may freely eat, but of the tree of the knowledge of good and evil you shall not eat, for in the day that you eat of it, you shall surely die. So God comes along, puts you in a perfect environment, and gives you one instruction, one limitation. You got the whole garden, one tree. And a snake slithers in there and says what? He's holding out on you. There's more. So let me just make this basic statement. Whatever God has for you and provides for you will not require any more. Okay? Whatever God has for you or provides for you, if that's what he's got at any given time for you, you don't need more. You say, well, I'd like more. I understand all that. And we'll get to these verses. But you can make yourself crazy trying to chase somebody else, keep up with some standard of living, whatever it is. So you say, Lord, I know the guarantees in Scripture are food and clothing. Okay? I know that's guaranteed to me as your child, food and clothing. I know you'll take care of that. If there is more than that, oh my gosh. You say, well, how much more could there be? I don't know. I was telling this story, and for whatever reason, this old car sticks with me, that no brakes. I was in seminary eating rice and cheese and, you know, drive this old car. It was downhill to the Dairy Queen. I remember, maybe I've told this too many times, but this sticks out to me. I had a little handful of change, is all I had. And I drove that old car, and I'd go through intersections pumping the non-existent brakes, because when you'd hit them, it'd go, it would just grind metal on metal. So you had to watch for where you're going to bail out. But I made it to the Dairy Queen, pulled up to the window, and I handed the lady whatever I had, and I said, I'd like the biggest double dip cone for whatever that'll buy. She looked at me kind of funny. I said, ma'am, that's all I got, but I'm going to get me some ice cream. Now you say, well, those sound like terrible times. You know what? They were terrible times. But God will teach you some things. And when and if you ever have more, it's really hard to take it for granted. At this given moment in time, and I don't know that I've ever told this story publicly, I was driving my old 2000, I don't even know what year it was, Suburban. The girls had all learned to drive in it. It all wrecked it at one point. Maybe not all of them. I won't throw them all into the bus. But, you know, it was beat up and it was a mess. But, I talked to Jesus about it. I said, well, do I have permission to go buy a new car? And he said, you do not. I said, okay, this is my car. And so I prayed for tires, found four. I was looking for four tires and found six brand new Michelin tires for $300. I was like, you got to be kidding me. Met the guy over near Fort Worth, loaded them all in Rebecca's car. I took her car over there, put them in. And I literally turned around when that man drove off. He said, I just bought them years ago and never used them. And I watched to see if his truck would disappear. Thought, this has to be an angel. This is too weird. Six brand new Michelin tires for $300. I thought I had won the lottery. Then a few years later, a radio listener sent some funds in for the radio, and I called to thank him. And we were talking, and he said, what kind of car do you like? And I told him what kind of car I liked. A week later, he called me, and he said, my wife and I have decided to get you a car. Of course, I couldn't breathe, right? And I said, oh, yeah, I don't know what to say. I'll look around for a used car of some kind. He said, whoa, whoa, whoa, whoa. He said, we're not buying any used cars. He said, if it's not the car you told me about, loaded, extended warranty, we're out. Now, I've had people since I received that car, so I didn't think the pastor would buy a car like that. You know what? You're right. You are exactly right. But I'll tell you how I know whether you're my friend. When you see me in that car and you've been happy that I've had it, not jealous. That's how I know you're my friend. Because now, if you don't like it that I drive that car, you got a problem with a gift that God gave me. That's what you got. Now you say, well, but you shouldn't be driving that. Oh, so now you know what I should be doing. You can't even keep up with what you should be doing. Now, you got to hold things like this very loosely, because God can give you something, and then that something thinks it owns you, right? Make sure all the titles are in his name. It's not my life. It's not my house. It's not my car. Now, obviously, I am overwhelmed and grateful for something simple like that. So then you say, well, why do you always cry when you talk about Jesus dying on the cross, being buried and raised from the dead? Because if you think getting a car or something, There's you some more. So it all gets screwed up pretty easily by the enemy, because he just offers them a little bit more and they take the bait, and here we are. And we've been taking the bait for millennia. Ecclesiastes 2. I do recommend praying for wisdom. I'll tell you why. Because if you don't pray for wisdom, there's a good chance you'll be a fool. And there are people who read the Bible, and it's right there. It's all right here. God told Solomon this. Solomon did this. Screwed his whole life up. Turned away from God. He acknowledges that at the end. And we read it and go, nah, he didn't know what he was doing. I can make it work. And then you're going to burn through your life. The example I have is if a guy's going down the street and he looks at his little map app and he sees where he wants to go, it's right over there, like right there, like half a mile away. And he takes a left-hand turn because it looks like there's a way through. And when he makes a left-hand turn, there's a sign that says, dead end. The sign says, dead end. And he's like, well, that could be an old sign because where I'm going is right there. Certainly there's a road through here. So he drives a little ways. Another one, dead end. Dead end, dead end, dead end. He keeps driving these dead end signs. Guess what's at the end of that little street? A dead end. Are you an idiot? Well, I'm going to make it work. I'll drive through that fence, right? To prove what? It's a dead end. Go around. Go the way you're supposed to go. So you read the scriptures and you go to do something. The devil offers you something. And you say, wow, that feels like, that'd be exciting. It'll be more than I have now. And God says, hey, look what it said there. Dead end. And your heart's racing. You go, okay, Lord, calm my heart. I realize that I'm being you know, thrown something from the enemy, take a deep breath, de-escalate. Okay, I'll go around. I'll go your way. And you miss all that foolishness. This room, including me, is filled with dead-end people. Right? And the ones who have prayed for wisdom and gotten wisdom, they don't go down those streets anymore because there's nothing down that street. You have to drive down there, turn around, and come back. Why would you do that? Ecclesiastes 2:8, I also gathered for myself silver. This is Solomon. Silver and gold and the special treasures of kings and of the provinces. I acquired male and female singers. I'm going to buy me some singers. The delights of the sons of men and musical instruments of all kinds. So I became great and excelled more than all who were before me in Jerusalem. Also, my wisdom remained with me. He didn't lose his wisdom. It's not.

as light excels darkness. Look at that statement. Wisdom excels folly as light excels darkness. That's how extreme they are. The wise man's eyes are in his head, but the fool walks in darkness, yet I myself perceive that the same event happens to them all. 1 Corinthians chapter 2. I have told this story maybe once. A buddy of mine, I've known him for over 20 years. And when I met him, he was a jacked up fool mess, a disaster. And he got it in his head that he was going to buy a red Ferrari. And there's a place up on Central Expressway where he bought it in Dallas. And he told me years later that he already had Range Rovers, Porsches. He had like four or five cars, but he had to have this red Ferrari. And he said he went one day to pick up the car, and he got in it at the dealership, and he pulled out onto the access road. He had to go north to do a U-turn, come under the freeway to go south on Central. He said, before I got to the U-turn, I knew it wasn't going to work. He said, well, what does that mean? You think that more is going to work. You think if I get another car, if I get another house, if I get a plane, if I get whatever it is you think, I promise you, I can line these people up. They get whatever they thought that thing was, and they get in it and think it's going to solve everything, and it turns out just to be another thing. And then the devil says, well, I guess we need two of these. And now we got to collect them. Now we got to have a barn of these. There aren't barns big enough. Now you say, yeah, but that'd be so cool. You need to be asking God what he thinks would be so cool. Because you can burn the only life you got chasing cool and end up cold with nothing to show for your life. Every once in a while, someone says to me, well, you know, you should go into advertising. You should go into this or that and do something else. You could make more money. You don't have enough money. There isn't a company anywhere got enough money to pay me to do what God made me to do. Right? And until you figure this out, more will never make you happy. Because I already got more. I got him. 1 Corinthians chapter 2, verse 7. But we speak the wisdom of God in a mystery, the hidden wisdom which God ordained before the ages for our glory, which none of the rulers of this age knew, for had they known, they would not have crucified the Lord of glory. But as it is written, quote in the Old Testament, eye has not seen, nor ear heard, nor have entered into the heart of man the things which God has prepared for those who love him. But God has revealed them to us through his Spirit, for the Spirit searches all things, yes, the deep things of God. So we read this the other day. I'm reading it to you again. Why? If you want more, I can't even get my head around how much more there is. It literally says that eye has not seen. So what God has for those that love him, no one has seen, no one has heard. It hasn't even entered the heart of man the things that it's prepared for those that love him. So what am I missing? The devil says, oh, no, no, you don't want more of him. You want more of this. You want more stuff. You want more of the material. And God says, that's not what I'm about. Certainly I'll take care of you and bless you, but what you really need is me, and what I really have is more than you can even begin to comprehend. It just depends on what you're looking for. One of my girls showed me something the other day, some guy who has a blog or something about this, and it talks about who can find a wife, right? You say, well, I'm looking for a wife. You need to be sure that's exactly what you're looking for. You might be looking for a woman, but if you're looking for a wife, a biblical wife, that's going to look different, and you're going to look different. So you can tell what somebody's looking for by the way they look and the way they talk about what they're looking for. People who are chasing God are not chasing the world. So let's shift just a little bit here. So you say, well, I want more. Then tell God that. But tell him you want more of what you haven't seen, what you haven't heard, what's not even entered your mind. Like, okay, God, I'm on this planet, and you made everything, and you hold it all together, and you live inside of me. And if you live inside of me, and there's something available to me that I don't even see, haven't seen, no one's seen, no one's heard, no one's even thought about, that's what I want more of. Now, it's not that you're going to get more of God than you have. You're never going to have more of God than you got when you became a Christian. It's just you're going to have an understanding of who you got. Chase that just a little bit. Because it's not like he's playing hide and go seek. He's playing go seek. Come on. Why does the Bible say, blessed are those who hunger and thirst after righteousness? Because hungry, thirsty people find food and drink.
They go looking for it.

0: get in trouble. Ephesians 3:20. Now to him who is able to do exceedingly, abundantly, above all that we ask or think, according to the power that works in us, to him be glory in the church by Christ Jesus to all generations forever and ever. Amen. So now how is he described? Unto him who is able to do exceedingly abundantly above all that we ask or think. So I even ask or think about something and he's saying, oh, no, no, no, I'm way past that. Now let me take you back to my car, which, by the way, is named Ridiculous. Because every time I get in that car, it's just ridiculous to me. And I'm very grateful. What I didn't know is that my wife had been praying for me a car. I had settled in on just what I had. But she had asked God for a car. But what did he do? More than she had asked or thought. That's what he did. You say, well, I'm going to ask, and that's what's going to happen to me. I don't know what he's going to do for you, but I'll tell you what. Too much more might be too much more. You say, well, what does that mean? You better be just asking him what he wants to give you, and maybe that's what you can handle. You say, well, I got nothing. That must be where he's got you. Been there too. But see, too many times we think in terms of physical things, like things or health. I'm not against asking God for health. I appreciate health. We got some people in this room, got some health problems, lots of challenges, and they're crying out to God. Just don't go short. Don't say, God, heal me from this. If you're going to ask God to heal you, pray for health. Don't just fix this, fix the whole car, right? If I take my car into the shop and it's got some issue and they come back and say, well, this and wrong, and we fixed all that too. I'm like, what? Well, it's under warranty. It's free. I didn't want all that fixed, even if it's free. What are you, crazy? Right? So you say, well, I asked God to fix this little thing. Go all the way. Right? So, Lord, I got trouble with my hearing. I got trouble with cancer. I got trouble with whatever it is. But don't be stopping on those. You do a full checkout, and if there's something that's going to be trouble down the road, you go ahead and work on that while you're in there. And so many people are terrified to ask God to do things. You know why you're terrified to ask him to do something? Because you don't want to embarrass him. Nah, well, I asked him, you know, he just couldn't do that. So I'm not going to ask him because it might be too hard. And then if it's too hard, he'll look bad. And I don't want him looking bad. Let him look bad. Give him a chance. You say, well, what if the answer is no? Then the answer is yes. That's the way it's going to be. And now you're going to find out who you are. Am I okay with his answer? And you got biblical precedent for going in three times. Jesus, three times. Paul, three times. Now, they got answers, and they let it alone. If he doesn't tell you to quit asking, then keep asking. But by the way, if you get an answer, and the answer is no, you better keep moving with your no. And let his grace be sufficient. And let his strength be made perfect in weakness. I'm not saying don't ask. Philippians 4, and I referenced this a minute ago, so we'll do this one. Philippians 4, verse 10. But I rejoiced in the Lord greatly that now at last your care for me has flourished again, though you surely did care, but you lacked opportunity. Not that I speak in regard to need, for I have learned in whatever state I am to be content. I know how to be abased, in other words, to have just enough. And I know how to abound, more than enough. Everywhere and in all things, I have learned both to be full and to be hungry, both to abound and to suffer need. I can do all things through Christ who strengthens me. And that's the context of that verse, right? So you say, Lord, we barely have enough, but we know that we can do all things through Christ who strengthens us. You need the same strength when you are abounding, by the way. When you have too much, you have to have his strength to be able to handle that because you can get sidetracked.
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0: Let me just shut it down with a quote. Sin will take you farther than you want to go, keep you longer than you want to stay, and cost you more than you want to pay. And I went looking for that quote and had no idea who said it. Guess who said that? A preacher who is dead now named Ravi Zacharias, who had to have more. And it turns out pretty much died in shame, but used mightily of God. I used to listen to this man and think, man, this is another level. This is something else. I don't know anybody else ever heard the man, right? I mean, you think this is not even possible. So if you're wondering whether God can use you, he can use you. But man, that's not the way to go out. You want more? I'll tell you how you get the ultimate more. Get you some Jesus. Because once you get Jesus, there is no more. He is more. And he satisfies. And whatever he offers you, and whatever he provides, and whatever he shows up with, not of your own manipulation or doing, if he says, this is what I have for you, you go, yes, sir. Thank you, sir. And I will be content with this. Nobody wants better for you than Jesus. And if he thinks you can handle something, it'll show up.
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3: You know, I'm the leader of a global prayer movement. We're in over 100 nations. We've been praying nonstop 22 years. When we first started, when the thing started exploding all over the world, I think we felt like we'd found the big red switch. Like if everyone would just pray the way we were praying, then Jesus would be back by breakfast time on Thursday. And then what happened was my wife got really sick and I watched her slip into an epileptic fit. Our second child was 7 weeks old. I cried out to God for it to stop and it didn't work. They took her in the hospital and found she had a massive brain tumor, the size of an orange. Suddenly, I went from thinking my prayers could save the world to wondering if my prayers could save my own wife. And I went into a very, very dark time. Now, I have to tell you, my wife's still alive, but she still, all these years later, still has had a chronic illness now, epilepsy for decades. But they got the tumor out. So we're really fortunate. Many people have a much harder time than us. And what I've noticed is this: the Bible is more honest about God's silence than the church is. We all have to pretend that it's all wonderful and we're fine and we've got God on speed dial the whole time, and it just ain't like that. We always want God to airlift us out of our problems. That's, we pray for miracles, right? Like, I'm a celebrity, get me out of here. But more often what happens is God parachutes in and joins us in the midst of the problem. It's the presence of God in the cancer ward, you know, at the funeral, in the breakup of the relationship. And so I definitely at times undeniably experience the presence of God and the voice of God in the midst of some very, very dark times. But it's normal to go through seasons, the dark night of the soul, where God doesn't speak in the same way as he was before. And that's not a sign of his absence, it's a sign of his presence in another way.
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6: It's a bit like if a child falls off its bike in a park. The dad would run over and pick the child up, rescue the child, but then he'd say, okay, you've got to get back on your bike. Now, let's see, you did 5 yards, let's see if you can do 10. Here's a test, I'm going to challenge you. Just like that, that's what God's doing. He's leaving these nations here to test them, to challenge them, to get them to grow up and stop being generation flaky.
7: Welcome to The God-Centered Life with Josh Moody. Get over yourself. That's the name of our series. The study is called Keep the Covenant. This is part two of a study that's pulled from Judges chapter 2. Josh Moody is senior pastor of College Church in Wheaton, Illinois, and I'm Todd Busteed. Josh, last time we looked at the problem of generational belief systems, and today we're heading into the solution, and it sounds like we can paraphrase our opening clip as tests help us grow up.
8: Yeah, I think that's right. That's the point of test. Produces perseverance and character and hope. It's intended to shore up our faith and produce that kind of maturity that we're looking for if we receive it right. And so, absolutely. And if you're going through a testing time, realize that it has a good purpose behind it, even though that doesn't make it any less difficult.
7: Judges chapter 2, Keep the Covenant. This is part two of our study. We'll do a quick review of the first part and then move into the new material for today. Here's Josh.
8: Well, friends, brothers and sisters, if you turn with me to your Bibles, we're looking at the book of Judges, and we're going to pick up the story at the beginning of chapter 3. So chapter 3 and verse 1. These are the nations the Lord left to test all those Israelites who had not experienced any of the wars in Canaan. He did this only to teach warfare to the descendants of the Israelites who had not previous battle experience. The five rulers of the Philistines, all the Canaanites, the Sidonians, and the Hivites, living in the Lebanon mountains from Mount Baal, Hermon, to Lebo Hamath, they were left to test the Israelites to see whether they would obey the Lord's commands, which he had given their forefathers through Moses. The Israelites lived among the Canaanites, Hittites, Amorites, Perizzites, Hivites, and Jebusites. They took their daughters in marriage and gave their own daughters to their sons and served their gods. Well, the passage that we're looking at this morning traces for us a pattern which is very familiar to all of us. Someone can grow up as a Christian in a Christian home, and yet when it comes their turn to be an adult and to follow Jesus, it comes their turn to spread their wings they end up not keeping to the faith of their fathers, of their forefathers. It's a very familiar pattern. It happens. And so we have here described over and over again this common change from what the fathers believed and did to what the children believed and did. But it's not just individuals here, but a whole shift of society as well. And that can happen sometimes too. And so what we're going to look at in this passage is to see what it is the real problem behind this shift from one generation to the other. And then what it teaches us is the true solution. So let's get on with it. First, the problem, formal, not personal faith. The problem, formal, not personal faith. They, we're told, forsook the Lord and followed the gods, the peoples around them. Now, what was actually going on? Probably they carried on also worshipping Yahweh. We can know that as a pattern that happened in the rest of the prophets when they're talking about it. They carried on also worshipping Yahweh, but they came polytheistic, as we would say. They are also worshipping the other gods. They wanted a kind of safety net, a security blanket in some kind of divine way. Yahweh, but also Baal to cover their bases, right? So that's the problem. And once we begin to analyze the problem, we can see how it moves swiftly towards the solution. And that's the second thing we're going to look at. And we're going to see what it says to us about that solution, particularly in the narrative more briefly. So first, we have the problem. And now, finally, second, the solution. Now, as you look down the passage again, you'll see there are two kinds of solutions here. The first is verse 16. And it describes the role of the judges that he sends. Verse 16. Then the Lord raised up judges who saved them out of the hands of these raiders. That's the first kind of solution, the judges. Of course, that's why the book is called Judges. And there are 12 who were sent to rescue God's people in this book. In the middle section of the book, they'll be described as we go through it. In English, of course, a judge is someone who sits in a court and delivers judgments on cases that are brought to him. But here, these biblical judges, while they did some of that, we'll find actually their role, their essential role, was entirely different from what we might expect. What does it say? The Lord raised up judges who, not judged them, but who saved them out of the hands of these raiders. So God sent the judges to save his people. So we could as well call the 12 judges in this book the 12 saviors, with perhaps more accuracy. The other solution that God provides, in addition to the judges or the saviors, is you'll find at the end of chapter 2, you'll scan down there, and the beginning of chapter 3. And so verse 21 and verse 22, God says, I will no longer drive out before them any of the nations Joshua left when he died. Well, why is he doing this? Is he just being vindictive, trying to give them a really nasty time? You've been nasty to me, I'm going to be nasty to you, I can get my vengeance, not at all. Why is he doing it? I will use them to test Israel and see whether they will keep to the way of the Lord and their forefathers. You'll see the same thing in chapter 3, verse 2. He did this only to teach warfare, to teach his people, and we'll think what that means in a moment. Or verse 4 of chapter 3, they were left to test the Israelites. So these are the two solutions. God sends judges or saviors to rescue his people, and he leaves the nations to test his people and to teach them. What's this like? It's a bit like if a child falls off its bike in a park. The dad would run over and pick the child up and dust it down. He would rescue the child, wouldn't he? But then he'd say, okay, you've got to get back on your bike, right? Now, let's see. You did 5 yards. Let's see if you can do 10, okay? Here's a test. I'm going to challenge you. 15 by tomorrow, okay? I'm here. Falls off, picks up. Now, try again, right? It's a test. It's a challenge. It's just like that. That's what God's doing. He's leaving these nations here to test them, to challenge them, to get them to grow up. And stop being generation flaky, you know? All right? Or perhaps you feel like you have fallen off your bike. It may be that rescue is right around the corner. So your heavenly Father comes and dusts you down and puts you back on. God still does that kind of stuff even today, you know? He's real. He sends angels of mercy in the form of all sorts of brothers and sisters and godly men and women He raises up friends to care for us. He has the church to be a family for us. He has preachers to feed us. You know, many a Christian has found that when they are at the wit's end, right at the darkest point of the night, God suddenly steps in and provides a wonderful rescue through some judge sent to save us. So if you are feeling stuck, or like you've fallen off your bike, as it were, don't despair. Don't think, oh, God isn't real anymore. You know, I'm going to give up. I've fallen off my bike. I'm never going to get on again, you know. Don't despair. In a few days, you'll be telling your friends, wow, God stepped in. He did the most amazing thing. He rescued me. He put me right back on again. I'm fine now. And then when that happens, remember. So the next time you fall off, you're not sending panicky emails to me about how horrible you feel, right? Because you can see the pattern, not only of you falling down, but of God stepping in and putting you back on again. You can trust him, he's going to do it again, because he is faithful.
9: Josh has more input into stabilizing our flaky generations in just a moment. But first, I want to remind you about an opportunity to become more familiar with the writing of J.C. Ryle. This Anglican bishop from the 19th century writes in a timeless and warm style. If you're not already familiar with him, you can get up to speed at GodCenteredLife.org. Love to have you take advantage of our offer. Back into Judges now. Here's Josh.
8: But perhaps you're not so much, you know, falling off your bike or stuck. You're not so much like that as simply sinning. We all do, you know. Even pastors, right? Everyone sins this side of glory. You come up to me after church and say, I haven't sinned for 10 years. I might diagnose your sin as pride. Right? Christians are not people who think they are better than other people. They are people who know that they are bad and have asked a Savior to rescue them. Remember that. Don't let anyone take that realization away from you. Now, of course, it's true that moral standards need to be kept. You do need to live up to what God has called you to in the law. But the longer you are a Christian, here's what's going to happen. The longer you are a Christian, the more you will realize you are a sinner. Why is that? Because the more you get to know how holy God is, and the more you realize you're not like that at all. In fact, one sign of spiritual maturity is brokenness before the Lord. Now, what about sin? Well, God has a remedy for Christians who sin, and it is called discipline. Hebrews 12, verse 7 and following puts it like this. Endure hardship as discipline. God is treating you as sons. For what son is not disciplined by his father? If you are not disciplined and everyone undergoes discipline, then you are illegitimate children and not true sons. Moreover, we have all had human fathers who disciplined us and we respected them for it. How much more should we submit to the Father of our spirits and live? Our fathers disciplined us for a little while, as they thought best, but God disciplines us for our good, that we may share in his holiness. No discipline seems pleasant at the time, but painful. Later on, however, it produces a harvest of righteousness and peace for those who have been trained by it. And this, of course, is the testing that they experience, and that God still does discipline us. Like a father disciplines his children, God disciplines us tenderly, with omniscient wisdom, unlike our human fathers, who are sinners too, mess up, right? But Heavenly Father, with omniscient wisdom, using even common hardship, endure hardship is discipline, using even common hardship as his means of providing a test for us to overcome and to learn from, that we might get the great good of growing in maturity and holiness. Now, it can be tough, the Bible tells us. Yeah, no discipline seems pleasant at the time, but afterwards, it produces something good. Any kind of training can be tough, can't it? Pushing yourself to do one more set of weights, that can hurt. But you're going to get stronger that way. Or try and get your personal best in a time trial or something like that. It can be tough, but you're not going to get there unless you do it.
6: You need to be trained. We get this wonderful harvest of righteousness and peace. So, do not sin. Even if you are a Christian, and therefore know that you're saved. Now, there is always forgiveness for sins, if you're a real Christian, and you really ask for it. As long as we're genuinely repentant, that is true. But sin, though forgiven, still has consequences in this life. And God disciplines us through those consequences. The nations, it puts it here, that are not driven out and therefore stay to be thorns in our side. And it's a metaphor for the things that we experience, the consequences of our own personal sins. So do not sin. God still will forgive you if you ask him, and he'll move you on, but you'll have to go over that hardship, that challenge, that consequence. Learn from your mistakes, and so become more righteous and receive the peace for those who submit to the Father of their spirits. Well, there we have it, the problem, a generation that grew up who did not know the Lord, nor what the Lord had done, formal, not personal faith. The solution, God sent saviors to rescue his people from the mess that they got themselves in, and the testing circumstances that he provided in order to train his people so they would grow in holiness in the future. But verse 6 of chapter 3, it didn't work. They took their daughters in marriage and gave their own daughters to their sons and served their gods. The cycle continued unbroken. There's a downward spiral. Verse 19 of chapter 2, but when the judge died, the people returned to ways even more corrupt than those of their fathers, following other gods and serving and worshipping them. They refused to give up their evil practices and stubborn ways, and so the spiral revolved like a cycle, but downwards. The judges were saviors, but they were not the savior. You see, that's the great secret for understanding the Old Testament. There's a history to God's salvation plan. Each of these judges is intended to lead us to look to another savior. And so as Christians, we are not to look to our mentor or any human figure ultimately as our savior. No, we're to look to Christ. As helpful as they can be, we must not stay there. We must go through their personality to encounter personally Jesus. And as Christians, we have the immeasurable privilege of not just having had saviors sent to us, but having had the Savior sent. The Bible puts it like this. This grace was given to us before the beginning of time. So it's still by grace in the Old Testament. But it has now been revealed through the appearing of our Savior, Christ Jesus, who has destroyed death and brought light and immortality to light through the gospel, 2 Timothy 1, 9 and 10. Or it puts it like this. We live on the other side of the cross and resurrection, and the wonderful certain hope of, and I quote, our citizenship in heaven. And we eagerly await a Savior from there, the Lord Jesus Christ, Philippians 3:20. So Jesus has come, and he's coming back, and we live in this stage of God's salvation plan. It's a wonderful, wonderful privilege. I'm not here to say to you, there's a judge out there, he's going to save us for a few years. I'm here to say to you, Jesus has come, and he has sent his Holy Spirit so that you might have soft hearts to him, that you might know him in your own soul, that you might know him and know what he has done. And it would change your life and it would break that cycle. But perhaps you're still not sure you want it. You don't want that old-time religion. You come to church, but you find it old-fashioned and you wonder, what's wrong with the other gods? You are deeply attracted to the idea that all religions lead to God, like all roads lead to Rome. And you find it, frankly, morally reprehensible to say that God is the only way to God. How arrogant. And even looking at a passage like this, which seems to glory in religious war against indigenous peoples by an invading terrorist army, is itself practically, on its own, offensive and certainly not encouraging. And that's not to mention how troubling you find it that we should take seriously a book and spend a long time talking about it, which was written so long ago and with so many uncertainties as to its historical accuracy. I have some sympathy with you. And I'm not alone. William Lobdell, in a piece recently written in the LA Times, recounts how someone who used to be born-again Christian, he gradually fell away from his faith. For him, it was the religious hypocrisy of various institutional forms of Christianity, most broadly speaking. It's a fascinating article in the LA Times by this guy Lobdell. He went into journalism to write on religion with a sense of mission from God, but came out the other side deeply disturbed by the moral debauchery covered up by the Roman Catholic Church. His words, his saying. The obscene selfish wealth of the prosperity gospel preachers that he unearthed, with their planes and BMWs, everything else. The shunning of those who want to leave the church by the Mormons, he writes, and much else besides. And again, I have sympathy. You don't have to tell a pastor that churches can be far from perfect. In fact, you don't need to tell anyone who reads the Bible that God's people sometimes, you know, stuff up, right? I have questions too. I wrestle with things at times. But I wrestle in the end with God himself. And I think that makes the difference. Once you encounter his face and you begin to think from that proposition, you will find that there are answers to those ticklish intellectual questions. There are satisfying solutions to the questions of the historical reliability of the Bible. There are scholars who keep their intellectual integrity without sacrificing the vitality of their faith. There are churches who live up to Jesus' standard as being a light on the hill. And there are Christians, many, many, many of them, who are indeed the salt of the earth, who are out in Africa fighting the AIDS tragedy, who are out there rescuing young girls off the streets who have been sold into the sexual slavery trade in Eastern Europe and the Far East and many other places too. Now, yes, indeed. But this passage is telling us that we cannot have this passed on to us by inheritance. You need to know the Lord yourself and reflect and understand on his great work of redemption in Egypt and ultimately in Christ at the cross. That he suffered there, God himself in Christ, God himself in Jesus, taking not just the sufferings of the world upon himself, but the sin that is the cause of which suffering is the diagnostic evidence. And so, being the Savior. So I say to you, do not be satisfied with your forefathers' faith. Make it your own. Because if you don't, pretty soon you won't have faith at all.
7: That's Josh Moody, and this is The God-Centered Life. I got to tell you, it's like a bit of a baseball bat to the midsection when you say the problem, a generation that did not know the Lord. The solution? God sent saviors to rescue his people. And then, quote, but of course, it didn't work. Now, Josh, you don't actually say this, but it seems to be implied that it wasn't supposed to work.
10: Yeah, all the savior figures in the Old Testament are echoes, types, to use the theological term, signs to point us to the Savior, and his salvation does work. Yes, that's right. They're intended to point us somewhere. We read these temporary fixes. It's not that they didn't do anything. They didn't bring about any rescue. But what we really need is to put our faith in the Messiah, the Savior, and trust him, and then we will indeed be saved.
11: Now, we see these passionate judges that appear. They're sent by God. They're fully believing this is going to work.
10: Yeah.
11: Right? So is this the benefit of a New Testament perspective, to know that God is using them in the way he chooses? Even though they believe they are going to be effectual, God knows they're not going
10: to
11: be?
10: Well, they are effectual to some extent, but the people rebel and don't stay with the program, if you like. And that's, of course, the story of the whole Old Testament. So yes, to some extent, it is the benefit of looking at things through the New Testament eyes. But I think if you were a thoughtful, pious, godly Jewish member of the covenant, you must have asked yourself the same sort of questions. Are my sins really going to be taken away by this lamb who sacrificed for me? These saviors, why is it so temporary? This King David, he's a great king, but he's done some things that are pretty terrible. Oh, why have we gone into exile? Why? So there are all these questions in the Old Testament, and they can only really be answered with the light of the new. But the questions are in the Old Testament.
11: And like you say, the Savior's small case s, all, as does the entire Old Testament, point to the Savior uppercase s.
10: Right. Yes.
11: Well, thank you for that, Josh. Appreciate that. Part two of this study just wrapped up. Part one available on our website, as are other studies. We'd love for you to take advantage of the resources there as we continue to make our way through Old Testament, New Testament. All of God's Word is valuable to us, and we love sharing it with you. 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We are listener-supported, so a huge tip of the cap to those who are supporting and partnering with us. Next time we get together, making our way through Judges, and this time it's Jabba the Hutt.
12: Ehud was a left-handed man, that detail's significant, who got called to be a judge and then sent with tribute to an extraordinary, obese, wicked ruler named Eglon, a sort of Jabba the Hutt, if you will.
11: An Old Testament Jabba the Hutt? 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
2: I trust God's working in your life through the messages here on The Well. Thanks so much for listening. Hello there, I'm Bill Pompous. The Bible says, because he bends down to listen, I will pray as long as I have breath. And we pray that God will continue to use this radio ministry to touch your heart. Well, right now I want to play something for you that I hope you find encouraging. And then more Bible teaching on the way right here on The Well.
13: Oh Lord, don't rebuke me in your anger or discipline me in your rage. Have compassion on me, Lord, for I am weak. Heal me, Lord, for my bones are in agony. I am sick at heart. How long, O Lord, until you restore me? Return, O Lord, and rescue me. Save me because of your unfailing love. For the dead do not remember you. Who can praise you from the grave? I am worn out from sobbing. All night I flood my bed with weeping, drenching it with my tears. My vision is blurred by grief. My eyes are worn out because of all my enemies. Go away, all you who do evil, for the Lord has heard my weeping. The Lord has heard my plea. The Lord will answer my prayer. May all my enemies be disgraced and terrified. May they suddenly turn back in shame.
14: Yeah, babies are cute. I love babies, don't you?
2: A New Beginning with Greg Laurie, 5 p.m., Monday through Saturday on The Well.
14: You know, babies are cute when they're babies, but babies have to be cared for. Initially, you have to nurse a baby. Then the baby learns how to

0: And they get more food on them than in them. And I feel sorry sometimes for servers in restaurants after a toddler's been in there. You look under the high chair, there's just mounds of food everywhere, splattered up against the wall on the ceiling, you know. That's a little baby learning how to eat. It's okay, it's cute. That's what babies do. That's how babies roll, actually. But it would be sad if someone was still behaving that way when they're in their 20s. Right, you still have to feed them, and you still have to make airplane noises when you're coming in with a bite to keep their attention. All right, well, what is true of babies can also be true of us as we grow spiritually. We all start out as babies. We all start out with a hunger for the Word. In fact, the Bible says in 1 Peter 2:2, as newborn babes desire the pure milk of the Word that you may grow thereby. If you're hungry for God's Word, if you want to hear God's Word, that is a good thing. It's something you should be desiring. Here's the objective. We want to take you from getting your food in bite-sized pieces, and that's effectively what a sermon is. I sort of prepare it and cut it up and give it to you, but we want to teach you how to read the Word of God, process its truth, learn how to think, and then live biblically.
1: The effect of righteousness will be peace, and the result of righteousness, quietness and trust forever.
2: For those of you who like to take notes now about the blessings and benefits of the Bible, the first thing that stood out to me between verses 1 and 2 is a reminder that it produces a blessed life. The Bible and our lives taken in. The Bible's like an aspirin. Aspirin has wonderful medicinal qualities and properties. It's kind of the wonder drug of the last century and a half, but it will do no good unless you get it inside you. The same is true about the Bible. You can have it on your bookshelf and it has no value. You can call yourself a Christian, it has no value unless you read it, get it into your system, let it go deep in your soul.
3: 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When you read the Word of God, you're pouring Jesus into your soul, and He's always done His work from the inside out. 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
2: We are continuing today with part two of our series through Psalm 119 that I've entitled The Blessings and Benefits of the Bible. The Blessings and Benefits of the Bible. While you're turning to Psalm 119, just again wanted to remind you that this is the longest psalm in the book of Psalms, and it also happens to be the longest chapter in all of the Bible. Psalm 119 is a commentary in the Bible, about the Bible. 176 verses about the value of God's Word and getting it into your life. God says over and over again in this chapter, using different verbs, if you meditate on it, if you take it to heart, if you delight in it, if you obey it, if you do what it says, then there are inherent benefits and blessings within God's Word for your life. So the challenge to us is to begin to develop more of a discipline concerning Bible reading and asking the Lord to give us just a deeper love for His Word. Because the more we get it into our lives, it is just going to be a wonderful experience. And Psalm 119 is about all this. We're going to see in the course of our study how it will reveal to us all these wonderful truths about the relevance and the reliability of God's Word and how much just getting it into our lives will make all the difference in terms of the blessings and benefits that God will shower upon us. Now, we spent considerable time during the study time looking at the background of the Bible itself. How was it compiled? What does it mean that we believe that the Bible is the inspired, inerrant, infallible Word of God? Why there are no errors or contradictions within the original manuscripts, and why it is reliable and relevant for our lives today. So that was kind of a foundational study leading up to digging out all of these wonderful truths from this chapter. I would encourage you to go under our teaching library, under the archives, listen to it just so that you can understand better the foundation unpacking Psalm 119. Remember that there are 22 sections here to Psalm 119. Each section is divided by a different letter in the Hebrew alphabet. They have 22 letters in the Hebrew alphabet. Each section is distinguished by that letter, going in chronological order. And you can't see it in your English Bibles, but in a Hebrew Bible, every verse of that particular section begins with the letter of that section. And so today we're going to look at four sections, the first four letters of the alphabet and those first four sections. So we're going to begin now to unpack Psalm 119 as we look together at all these wonderful blessings and benefits that are inherent in God's Word. Let's first pray and then we'll take a look at this first section. Father, thank you for your love for us. Thank you, Lord, for so many things that we don't even know you do on our behalf. We just thank you as our Father that you love us and that you look out for us and that you always have your children's best interest at heart. And sometimes, Lord, that means we don't always get what we want because you know better. But nevertheless, we bring all the good of our week and all the bad of our week, and we just pray, God, that as we study the Bible and this chapter in particular, that you will do your good work in our lives through the truth of your word. May we be regularly reminded that this is truth even for our generation. This is not some antiquated book, Lord. This is not some ancient fables put together, but this is your divinely inspired word for your people. And we just delight in it, Lord. And we pray that we would develop a hunger for more of it and a love for your word, a deeper appreciation for all that you reveal about yourself through the pages of the Bible, through your word. And we give you thanks and praise together in Jesus' name. And everybody said, amen. Well, let's take a look here. The first section, verses 1 through 8, is the first section of Psalm 119. It is subtitled Aleph, which is the first letter of the Hebrew alphabet. And it says this, verse 1, blessed are they whose ways are blameless, who walk according to the law of the Lord. Blessed are they who keep his statutes and seek him with all their heart. They do nothing wrong. They walk in his ways. You have laid down precepts that are to be fully obeyed. Oh, that my ways were steadfast in obeying your decrees. Then I would not be put to shame when I consider all your commands. I will praise you with an upright heart as I learn your righteous laws. I will obey your decrees. Do not utterly forsake me. I mentioned about how there are eight different terms throughout Psalm 119 that are descriptive of the Bible or the scriptures in general. In this first section, we see seven of those terms. He repeats one of the terms. And so again, notice in verse 1, he talks about the law of the Lord. In verse 2, he talks about his statutes. In verse 3, his ways. In verse 4, you've laid down precepts. In verse 5, your decrees. In verse 6, your commands. In verse 7, your righteous laws. And then again in verse 8, he repeats the word decrees. So all these words are interchangeable for the scriptures or for the Bible. So sometimes I might refer to the Bible as precepts or laws or decrees, but we're talking all the same thing, the sum total of God's word. And the thing that stood out to me here from this first section between verses 1 through 8, for those of you who like to take notes now about the blessings and benefits of the Bible, the first thing that stood out to me between verses 1 and 2 is a reminder that it produces a blessed life. The Bible in our lives, taken in, the Bible's like an aspirin. Aspirin has wonderful medicinal qualities and properties. It's kind of the wonder drug of the last century and a half, but it will do no good unless you get it inside you. The same is true about the Bible. You can have it on your bookshelf and it has no value. You can call yourself a Christian. It has no value unless you read it, get it into your system, let it go deep in your soul. And one of the things he says here is that the man or the woman who follows after God and obeys the scriptures will have a blessed life. He uses that word blessed twice in verse 1 and again in verse 2. In verse 1, he says, blessed are they whose ways are blameless, who walk according to the law of the Lord. And again, he repeats the word verse 2, blessed are they who keep his statutes and seek him with all their heart. Now, word of caution, whenever we talk about the word blessed, we're quick in our Western American culture minds to immediately gravitate to the idea that blessing means material blessing. And that can be an aspect of the way that God pours out his goodness in our lives. But it is certainly not the and should not be considered the main way that God blesses us. In fact, the Hebrew word here for blessed is the word esher. Esher is spelled E-S-H-E-R, esher. And it literally translates, oh, how happy. Oh, how happy. In other words, the psalmist is saying, through simple obedience to God's word, you will live a happier, more content, more satisfied life. Okay, now, material things might weigh into it at some point because God, every good and perfect gift comes from the hand of God. But God's word is true and it should be able to be preached no matter what culture, no matter what place you go on the planet. So when you go to some remote places on the planet, you start telling people the blessings of God is in the form of material blessing, you've lost the true meaning of what this word means. Because the fact of the matter is that you and I have gone to places perhaps where people have very little materially speaking, and yet they have, because they know Christ, a joy and a happiness and a contentment in their life that transcends material things. Everybody understand that? So we got to get rid of this idea blessing means material thing. It can be an aspect. But the idea behind this word blessed is that through simple obedience to God's word, you and I will live a more content, peaceful, joyful, happy life. Why? Because God's word then steers us on the path that helps us to avoid things that could otherwise bring shame and regret. Now that he uses the word shame further down here in verse 6, if you take a look at verse 6, because he writes, he says, then I would not be put to shame. If I follow God's commandments and his statutes, then I would not be put to shame when I consider all your commands. This is an important aspect of understanding a blessed life. A blessed life in the truest sense means you have a content, happy, joyful life without regret or shame.
3: 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Well, we can't disobey our way into a more satisfying life. Obedience must precede this level of joy and happiness. Here's Pastor Gary Hamrick with the rest of today's Cornerstone Connection message, Blessings and Benefits of the Bible.
2: You see, when we live outside of the commands of God, we open up ourselves to a lot of shame and regret in life. When we follow the commands of God, we reduce the likelihood that we're going to have shameful things that we regret. See, I've been in ministry now for 30 years, and I can tell you I've met a lot of people who've had a lot of shame and regret about decisions and paths that they've taken in their lives. And I've spoken to a lot of people who are, you know, near the end of their life and talk about all the things that they did that they are ashamed of, all the things they wish they hadn't done, all the things they wish they had said or wish they hadn't said. And it's tragic to listen to people talk about their lives with regret. But never once in 30 years of ministry have I ever spoken to anybody who has done their best to live according to the Word of God and then had regrets that they lived according to Scripture. Not one person have I ever met that's, you know, I lived my whole life according to Scripture and boy, what a bummer, it didn't work out. Never met that person. It's a life without regret and shame when you live life according to the Word of God. In Romans 10:11, it says, anyone who trusts in him will never be put to shame. Shame comes when we live outside the commands of God, but obedience to God's word produces a blessed life. Now, what I love about the Bible in relation to this topic of a blessed life, or particularly in relation to the word shame, is that the Bible is not only preemptive when it comes to shame, it is also redemptive. What I mean by that is that when you and I live according to the Bible and we live our lives according to the standard of God's word, it goes a long way to preventing us. There's this preemptive aspect of the Bible. It

is that it is in essence preemptive and it is also redemptive. That nobody that I know wants to live life with regret. None of us wants to get at the end of their lives and have a long list of regrets. So live your life in such a way that you don't have regrets, and the best way to do that is to live your life according to the Bible. It produces a blessed life. The second thing that we see in the next section is that it produces a clean life. If you look at the next section with me, starting at verse 9 down through verse 16, it is the Hebrew letter bet. It is not a TH like a lady's name Beth. It is a hard T in Hebrew, so it's bet. And it says this starting at verse 9 down through verse 16. How can a young man keep his way pure? By living according to your word. I seek you with all my heart. Do not let me stray from your commands. I have hidden your word in my heart that I might not sin against you. Praise be to you, O Lord. Teach me your decrees. With my lips I recount all the laws that come from your mouth. I rejoice in following your statutes as one rejoices in great riches. I meditate on your precepts and consider your ways. I delight in your decrees. I will not neglect your word. Now notice, if you would, key verses to me, verse 9 and verse 11. Verse 9 again asks the question. He starts this section with a question: how can a young man keep his way pure? By living according to your word. And then verse 11 is a similar thing. I have hidden your word in my heart that I might not sin against you. So again, point number two from this section is that reading the Bible, getting it into your souls, produces a clean life. Now, this promise of a clean life or a pure life is to all. And I want to make that clear. I mean, verse 11 clearly is generic. I have hidden your word in my heart that I might not sin against you. I think that's true for any of us who apply God's word to their lives. There is something about saturating your heart and your mind with the Bible, with the word of God, that naturally motivates you to holy living. That's the benefit and the beauty of the Bible. It cleanses and it saturates and it motivates us to holy living, and it helps us to avoid sinful behavior. And while, as I said, this promise is to all, no matter what your status, no matter what your nationality, no matter what your gender, it relates to all. That said, there is one particular group that the psalmist singles out about the importance of the Bible, and that group is mentioned in verse 9. What is the group that he singles out? Just shout it out to me. What is the group? Young men. Verse 9. How can a young man keep his way pure? By living according to your word. So the promise is really open to all, but it is particularly relative to young men. Why? Because young men are on fire. Young men are on fire. There is something that is coursing through their veins that has ignited a passion in them. It's called testosterone. Have you ever heard of it? And testosterone changes cuddly, little, soft, playful boys into lean, mean testosterone machines with one thing on their mind. Now, listen, this is a little biology lesson. This is why I have the drawing board here, friends. It's not going to get too graphic. Relax. All of us have a little bit of testosterone, a little bit of estrogen. You ladies have a little bit of testosterone, but mostly estrogen. Men have mostly testosterone, a little bit of estrogen, okay? What happens in the life of a young man is when a boy gets to about 14, there is a surge of testosterone through his veins. But you ladies don't always understand this because you're not wired the same way. This is why you look at your men and you say to them, do you think about anything else besides that one thing? I can't believe, are you always thinking, you are disgusting. You're disgusting. I can't believe you. You're disgusting. I mean, ladies, let me say something to you. Here's the camera right here. Ladies, we're not as disgusting as you think. We're far worse. You don't want to know. Far worse. You know, ladies, you go around going, what are you thinking? What do you think? You don't want to know. Stop asking us that.
Now, what happens in the life of a boy who's 14 years old?

surge of testosterone, roughly average age. Then when he gets to be 18, it spikes. It spikes and then it trails off. So if you were to draw it, it would kind of look like this. So he reaches 18 and it spikes and then it trails off like this.

0: and then he dies. Thanks to Mark Gunger for that illustration. But this is the way kind of life is. And so that's why some of you ladies, I can't believe this. I can't believe there's a reality here. And this needs to be understood. There's a physiological reality that intersects with the spiritual reality. It's the reason why the psalmist says, how can a young man keep his way pure? Notice he did not say, how can a 90-year-old grandma keep her way pure? Grandma doesn't have the same thing going on. And this needs to be talked about. The psalmist understands this. This is a reality, particularly for young men, that young men need to get, and that you who are married to a young man or have young men as sons need to understand. Because the physiological reality of what happens in this God-given surge of testosterone makes it, listen to this statement, I'm going to make it, makes it more challenging for a young man to live a clean life. I didn't say impossible, I said more challenging. Let me illustrate it this way. You know some people who can eat anything and they just never gain weight? We hate those people, right? But they can eat anything? I shouldn't say that, this is church. We love them in the love of Jesus, but they can eat anything and they don't seem to gain weight, and then other people look at food and you put on a few pounds, okay? Now, both kinds of people can arrive at the right weight, but it's more challenging for some. Because whether it's high metabolism or low or whatever the thing might be, you can still both reach the same ideal weight, but for some people it comes a little bit more naturally. For other people it's a little more challenging because of what might be going on perhaps metabolically. We need to make reality and understand in terms of the physiological aspect of a man, and particularly the surging testosterone in a young man, that there's a challenge that he faces. Not an impossible one, but a challenging one. And all the more reason why young men need to get the Word of God into their hearts and into their lives. That's the reality. When it comes to dealing with temptation and sexual desires, getting the Bible in his heart is a particular help for a young man to rein in his God-given desires and urges. Again, this is a promise to all. Thy word have I hid in my heart, that I might not sin against you, Lord. But this is particularly important to young men. We are facing an epidemic of young men who are addicted to video gaming and viewing pornography. There was a study done by psychologist and professor emeritus at Stanford University by the name of Philip Zimbardo back in 2015, who did research that resulted in the publication of a book that he wrote. I'm not promoting the book or endorsing the book, but what he found was something that he called a crisis of masculinity, end quote. Because in his study of young men, what he discovered was they're obsessive, and that term can be defined, well, what defines obsessive? But in his opinion, their obsessive preoccupation with video games and the viewing of pornography.
1: 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And here it is.
2: Hey, everybody. This is Gary Hamrick from Cornerstone Connection, wishing all of you dads out there a happy Father's Day. And a reminder to everyone who is missing a father this year. Psalm 68, verse 5 tells us that God is a father to the fatherless, so we can always turn to Him as our Heavenly Father. Happy Father's Day, everybody, and God bless you.
1: 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Cornerstone Connection is a production of Cornerstone Chapel, Leesburg, Virginia.

0: 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I'm Bill Bumpus. 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
1: In the New Testament, the word church, ecclesia, is never used to refer to a building, but rather the word most frequently refers to a gathering of believers in Jesus Christ. Belonging to a local church is a sign that you belong to Jesus. You cannot be an authentic, growing, balanced follower of Jesus without a vital relationship with his body, the church. Our enemy wants to isolate us. Sin isolates us. There are some people who go through life, I've met them, they never become a member of a church because they never find a perfect church. It's like a young man who never marries because he never finds the perfect woman. God wants you to belong to a local church. It is the church where discipline is exercised. It is the church where mutual accountability is practiced. It is the church where biblical leadership functions. It's the church where missionaries are commissioned. It's the church where we gather for worship and prayer. And it is an incredible privilege to be part of the church of our Lord Jesus Christ.
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12: Faith is a thing to be nurtured in the company of other believers. We need the prodding of other Christians. We need the consideration of other Christians. We need the love of other Christians. We need the insight and the knowledge of other Christians when we're dealing with doubt, because doubt feeds on isolation.

0: Doubts can magnify in isolation, which is why God encourages us to get into Christian fellowship to work out our doubts in the light of His Word. 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And today on Know the Truth, Philip DeCourcy shows us how the Apostle Thomas voiced his doubts, and that led to Jesus meeting him face to face. 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
1: Well, let's take our Bibles and turn to John chapter 20. I want to begin a two-part sermon on another of the disciples, Thomas. A message I've entitled, I Have My Doubts. Thomas struggled with his faith in Christ. There were times when he wrestled with doubt. And I think that's a very common issue that we all wrestle with. I think wrestling with doubts is the rite of passage to an abiding and strong faith in the Lord Jesus Christ. And so maybe we can learn something from Thomas. Now, we're going to work our way through this passage under three headings: his absence, his agnosticism, and his affirmation. Let's see how far we can get. Let's look at his absence. It's the first thing that strikes you about this story. Verse 24, now Thomas, called the twin, Thomas Didymus, one of the 12, was not with them when Jesus came. Now, when did Jesus come? Scroll back up to verse 19. Then the same day at evening, being the first day of the week, when the doors were shut, when the disciples were assembled for fear of the Jews, Jesus came and stood in the midst. This is one of five appearances of the Lord Jesus on the day of his resurrection. He breathes on them and says to them, receive the Holy Spirit. And all this wonderful stuff was going on, Thomas was absent. He missed it and missed out. Where was he? Well, he was AWOL. He was brooding over the loss of Christ. And bottom line, he didn't expect Jesus to be there. That's why he wasn't there. And so he was left with his questions and his doubts and his misery. If he had been there, he would have enjoyed an infusion of power. If he had been there, he would have experienced a new sense of mission. If he had been there, he would have encountered a supernatural and surpassing peace that exceeds all understanding. He's a good warning to all of us not to miss the meeting of God's people on the Lord's day, because you never know what you'll miss. We need that. We need that encouragement. How do we deal with doubt? Well, we're going to notice a number of things along the way, but one of the things that will encourage us in our struggle with doubts, which is the rite of passage to an abiding faith in Christ, is to be in the company of others who have faith in God, who have had those struggles themselves, who have answers to your questions, who can tell you their story and God's work in the midst of it. That's why in Hebrews 10, we quote it often, but we'll quote it again. Hebrews 10, verse 24, and let us consider one another in order to stir up love and good works, not forsaking the assembling of ourselves together. It's exactly what Thomas did. Not forsaking the assembling of ourselves together as the manner of some. Look, the fact that all the disciples were in that one room tells me this just wasn't happenstance. They talked to each other, they fellowshiped with each other, they were together, but Thomas wasn't there. Not like he didn't get the memo. If everybody else got the memo, why didn't he turn up? Because he chose not to assemble. And that was a mistake. It's always a mistake, because we are to assemble and to exhort one another so much the more as we see the day approaching. We're to consider one another in order to stir up. The idea of stir up there is almost like the idea of the spur in the side of the horse. It's to prod. We need the prodding of other Christians. We need the consideration of other Christians. We need the love of other Christians. We need the insight and the knowledge of other Christians. When we're dealing with doubt, we really do. Because doubt feeds on isolation. All right? Write this down. Doubt feeds on isolation, and then it produces isolation. I think that's the lesson that comes out of his absence. Faith is a thing to be nurtured in the company of other believers. We belong to the household of faith. In fact, Alistair McGrath, in a book on doubt, The Sunnier Side of Doubt, he says this: doubt is like an attention-seeking child. A child that seeks attention, when you give it, that child wants more. It doesn't solve the problem. It exacerbates the problem. So ignore little Johnny. Send him to his bedroom. Sew his lips closed or whatever you need to do. Not literally, by the way, okay? I'm metaphorically speaking. And doubt's like that. You give doubt some attention, you slip out of the meeting, miss a few weeks, don't turn up for the accountability group, the small group. And doubt loves that because it's an attention-seeking child, and it will feed on isolation, and it will grow and metastasize and develop. And that doubt feeds on isolation, and then doubt produces isolation because it starves faith, and our faith becomes weak and our confidence becomes sickly, and before long we're in a crisis. Before long we're feeling guilty. Before long we're disappointed with God and ourselves and the church, and the doubting soul becomes a defeated soul. And that defeated soul hides in shame. That's the way it works. The devil likes to work in the dark. And when we stay in the shadows with our questions and our doubts and our struggles, we make his work easier. Like what David Jeremiah says, doubt flourishes in the dark. It is a bit like those mushrooms that grow in a damp cellar. It thrives on the cold, dank loneliness of the human spirit. Okay, number two, his agnosticism. Not only his absence, but his agnosticism. The second thing we notice is Thomas's agnosticism. Go back to John 20 and verse 24. Now, Thomas called the twin. One of the 12 was not with them when Jesus came. The other disciples therefore said to him, "We have seen the Lord." But he said to them, "Unless I see in his hands the print of the nails and put my finger into the print of the nails and put my hand into his side, I will not believe." He refuses the testimony of the other apostles. He shakes his head in disbelief. In fact, the grammar of the Greek implies that they repeatedly pressed this upon him. Remember, it's a week before his problem is solved. Maybe on a given night, they really pressed, "Hey, Thomas, stop this. You got to believe." Or maybe over a series of days and encounters, "Hey, Thomas, we told you yesterday, the Lord was with us on Sunday. You've got to believe it." And each time he rebutted their approach and their appeal. It was water off a duck's back. He expressed a willful, self-imposed skepticism. "I will not believe unless..." In fact, that contains a double negative. This is an emphatic statement. This man's not going to be swayed apart from a guest appearance by the Lord Jesus himself. Now, before we tar and feather this guy, we raise our hands in holy horror. Can you believe it? Thomas is doubting our Lord Jesus. Well, before we all get on our high horse, a couple of things need to be kept in mind. The disciples themselves weren't poster children for faith either. Let me give you an example. Over in Luke 24, this is the parallel account of John 20 in Luke's gospel. I want you to read something very interesting Luke 24, verse 36. Now, as they said these things, Jesus stood in the midst of them and said to them, that is the disciples, peace to you. All right? There's our connection. This is the same incident, just from another angle. I want you to notice what Luke tells us. But they were terrified and frightened. And suppose they had seen a spirit, and he said, that is, Jesus said to them, why are you troubled? Listen to this. Why do doubts arise in your hearts? Okay, just a little bit of background to the foreground of John 20. They kept pressing, hey, Thomas, you got to believe. We've seen him. Thomas, what's wrong with your brother? Well, Thomas maybe didn't know this, but hey, the night had happened for them. It took them a while to believe. So let's just step back a little bit. The disciples' own lack of faith. Secondly, I just want to be fair to Thomas. He didn't ask for anything that they themselves hadn't already experienced. Kind of saying in some ways, well, guys, I want what you got. You know, you're asking me to believe without seeing, but you believed with seeing, so I'd like what you had. And I think that's part of it. Verse 20, we read that he showed them his hands and his side, and the disciples were glad when they saw the Lord. Thomas wanted a piece of that himself. Number three, he didn't say he wouldn't believe. I don't think this is settled skepticism. I don't believe this is resolute unbelief. This is a man in the in-between. He didn't say he would not believe under any conditions. He said, I'm not going to believe until I've seen him, until I've put my finger in the print of his hands. And then just one other thing. As an apostle, he had a unique calling. And one of the signs of an apostle was they did see the risen Christ. So it is important that Thomas does see Christ, because they're going to be eyewitnesses we've got to believe on. And so we read in 1 John 1, verses 1 to 3, we saw, we touched the living word. I want to do something with this for a moment, because, you know, sometimes when it comes to a spiritual failure, when it comes to a doubting Christian, when it comes to someone struggling with their faith, we can handle them very clumsily. Do you know that Jude, verse 22, says to show mercy to those that doubt? Sometimes as Christians, we can be like sharks when there's blood in the water. There's a feeding frenzy. When we hear about a brother that's struggling, or we hear about a sister that's sinning, we're like those sharks with blood in the water. Man, we're going to eat up their reputation. And in fact, before we proceed to tar and feather poor Thomas, we need to keep a few things in mind. And it's a good reminder to see people's failures always in a broader context. We need that humility. We need that broader understanding. That's Galatians 6. When you see a brother overtaken in a fault, seek to restore him, but do it with a spirit of humility, knowing that you yourself could be tempted. But we're like sharks with blood in the water. There's a feeding frenzy. We come with pride and judgment upon others who have fallen, and that's not fair. Understanding a man's failure requires a wide-angled lens. We need to show a little more mercy and a little more understanding to those who struggle. And number two, it's a reminder to be careful in seeking to define a man's life by one sin or by one incident. How did he get labeled doubting Thomas? Since you might as well talk about doubting Peter, doubting James, doubting Nathaniel, doubting Philip, doubting Andrew. In fact, you have here in John 20, one of the great Christian confessions. My Lord, my God. Why don't we call him Thomas the Great Confessor? Because times we don't look at a life in the sweep of things. We take a narrow slice, a day, an hour, a season, and we unfurl paint that person into that corner, and it's wrong, and it's not fair. In fact, Proverbs 18, verse 17 reminds us, when you hear about a man's story, make sure you hear the other side of the story, because usually when you hear two stories, you get closer to the truth. The world has a way, and even the church, sadly, of allowing one glaring mistake to eclipse the many good things a man does across a lifetime. I'm not saying don't confront sin. I'm not saying don't encourage a person to improve. I'm just saying when you go to a person who's struggling, who's doubting, who's away from the Lord, try and put it all into a better perspective. In fact, that would raise this issue of just trying to understand a man's failure or his faults. I read a phenomenal sermon this week by J.I. Packer on Thomas in a book called Never Beyond Hope. And then he suggests several things played into Thomas's doubting temperament. He makes an argument he was a bit of a melancholic character. And so he was predisposed to negativity, to doubting, to skepticism, stress. You and I, can we imagine the turmoil that went on in his heart of the appalling events of the weekend as he watched the Lord hang on a cross and all his hopes died in the crucifixion of the Lord Jesus? And he got to a poor place and a bad place. Temperament, stress, pride and resentment. Kind of feeling left out. When he eventually meets up with the disciples, hey, Thomas, you missed the Lord. And they pressed this to a point where it really bugged him. And he tried to overcompensate. I'm not going to believe unless I see him. Bit of pride there, a bit of arrogance. Even a bit of resentment. He missed out on the blessing and he's not going to settle for anything less. Any of those things was a factor, right? Temperament, stress, pride, resentment. Calvin said that next to knowing God, we need to get to know ourselves. It's true. The sad thing about many of us is we're strangers to ourselves. You can understand, I don't want to get into psychotherapy or anything like that, but it would be foolish not to understand that temperamentally, constitutionally, our backgrounds, the things that have influenced us, make us the kind of person we are. And God calls us to put our trust in Him. And what seems easy to one person is not easy to another person. Some of us embrace the doctrine of God's fatherhood with great delight. Others with a background of an abusive father, that's an image they struggle with. I don't want to multiply that. I don't want to make too much of that. But I think it'd be foolish not to underscore that indeed our temperaments play into our temptations. I think some people are given to doubt like Timothy was given to fear. You don't doubt that Timothy temperamentally was a bit of a security bar? I do. I think he was intimidated by people very easily. So much so that Paul has to say to him in his first letter, let no man despise your youth. He felt inferior, intimidated. In the second letter, Paul will say, God has not given us a spirit of fear, but of love and power. Constitutionally, he may have even been weak, maybe struggling with ulcers because he had given himself to abstinence from wine. And Paul has to write in one of the letters and say, Timothy, take a little wine for your stomach's sake. Kill some of those germs. Probably was upset a lot, stomach upset a lot. Bottom line, I'm just saying that our constitution sometimes, our physicality can play into it. I just finished a phenomenal little book called The Sorrows of Spurgeon by Zach Erswine. Get yourself a copy of it if you struggle from depression or fear or discouragement. Spurgeon's Sorrows by Zach Erswine. And then there's a chapter in it where Spurgeon admits that some people are constitutionally sad. I'm not going to get into the five temperaments. I'm not going to make a theology of that. But you know what? Common sense, let alone the revelation of God's word, tells us some people are extroverts, some people are introverts. Some people are bold by nature and fearless. Some people are timid, like Timothy. Timothy was timid constitutionally. He once commented, and this is my closing thought, I would not blame all those who are much given to fear, for in some it is rather their disease than their sin, and more a misfortune than their fault. It's true. Knowing yourself is an important thing. Thy grace can overcome any of that. Our personalities are not fixed. God's grace can triumph. I'm just saying that if you're a doubting Thomas or a doubting Thomasina, all right, try and understand yourself, just as we've been encouraged to understand the doubter and be humble and understand the breadth of things they wrestle with. Let's begin to look at the source of our doubts and our own constitution and physicality and weakness, illness can be part of that. Let's pray. Father, we thank you for this study on Thomas. We thank you that, as Cromwell said concerning his own portrait, paint me warts and all. We thank you that you paint these men warts and all. Lord, help us to realize that wrestling with doubts is the rite of passage to an abiding faith in Jesus Christ. Discovery and wrestling through to conclusions is part and parcel of strengthening our faith. And so help us to embrace that. Help us not to be overly anxious. On the other hand, help us to guard our honest doubts lest they become settled unbelief. Help us to run to Christ. Help us to hear the word. Help us to lean upon the Spirit. Help us to draw from the fellowship of those who can give us a confidence they themselves have. Lord, we pray for your forgiveness, for at times so easily and too enthusiastically standing over a fallen brother with a wagging finger, not having that breadth of understanding, how quickly we label, how shallow are our answers. As we look at Thomas, it's unfair in many ways to call him Doubting Thomas any more than you could call Peter Doubting Peter. So Lord, make us a body of believers that stretch after holiness, pursue obedience, but we do it in a culture of grace and mercy and love and understanding towards each other. For we ask and pray these things in Jesus' name. Amen.
0: Amen. We are meant to grow in Christ together. You're listening to Know the Truth with Pastor Philip DeCourcy. Today's message is I Have My Doubts, and we're taking a closer look at the apostle known as Doubting Thomas to see God's transformative power at work. 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And then, if you are a regular listener, you know your generosity makes it possible for thousands of people to hear Philip's Bible teaching each day, and we want to show our appreciation. 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There are a lot of voices weighing in on Israel right now, and not all of them are worth your time, but Dr. Michael Rydalnik brings this week's study into sharper focus. The 12 apostles Philip has been teaching through were Jewish men, every one of them. And the gospel came through Israel to the nations. And that's not incidental to the story, it is the story. And Dr. Rydalnik walks you through what Scripture says so you can engage any questions with confidence. Request How Should Christians Think About Israel? Online at ktt.org. That's all the time we have right now. I'm your host, Wayne Shepherd. So glad you joined us today. There's so much more to learn and study as we continue to look at Thomas's life Thursday on Know the Truth. Today's program was produced and sponsored by Know the Truth Incorporated. Jesus said, "You shall know the truth, and the truth shall make you free."

0: 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This is The Well, the voice of life. 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I'm Bill Bumpus. 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
1: I gave a whole series of lectures at Oxford University. And after my final lecture, it's like I must have given about 16 lectures. And this student comes up to me and he says, I've listened to all your lectures and I've enjoyed them. I said, yeah. You know. And then he goes, this is what he said. But personally, I believe Christianity is a crutch. And I looked at him and I thought, I hope you break your legs. Random thought. And then I said to him, listen, if you broke both of your legs, would you appreciate the use of a wheelchair to get around? He says, yes, I would. I said, if you broke one leg, would you appreciate the use of crutches to get around? He said, yes, I would. I said, I'm a broken person. So are you. I've never met a person who isn't broken, and I'm so pleased I can lean on Jesus while he's putting me back together again.
2: Yeah, and this business will set me up for life.
3: Let me get this straight. You're selling a device that interrupts Wi-Fi.
2: Yeah, people are always talking about digital detox.
3: Yeah, but couldn't they just turn off their phones?
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5: 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Christ taught it was a false sense of security. Life is never secure for anyone, said Jesus, apart from God. Have you been trusting in the money that you've put away for old age in your social security and the insurances and all the rest? Are you trusting in Jesus Christ? He is the only security in an insecure world.
4: 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From the Billy Graham Evangelistic Association and The Well, the voice of life.
6: All scripture is God-breathed. That means it's inspired by God the Father himself. It is designed to teach us what is true and shine a light on what is wrong in our lives. Sometimes that light reveals things hidden in the dark corners that we don't want to admit or face.
7: As painful as that can be, like a blinding beam as we step out of our comfortable shadows, it teaches us what is right, and God uses it to prepare and equip us to do the work he has planned for us. As believers, we are all his ambassadors. He wants you to be effective in sharing his good news and pointing people to salvation in Jesus Christ.
6: His word gives you all the tools you need. So throw back the room darkening drapes and let God's light shine. Let it absorb deep into your soul as you listen. The Well, the voice of life.
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9: Every time you hear the gospel and you say no to it, your heart can become harder. Your conscience can become more seared. And then before you know it, you're going to have your last night. You're going to have your last meal. And you're going to give your last statement. And then you're going to enter eternity. And the thing you want to be sure of is that you will go to heaven. This

0: I had only known. It's a sentence filled with regret. If I'd only known that would be the last time I'd see my mom. If I'd only known the house wasn't safe to live in, or the water wasn't safe to drink, or the car wasn't safe to drive. Many may have a similar regret when they one day stand before the Lord. Today on A New Beginning, Pastor Greg Laurie brings us face to face with the regret that enveloped a certain Old Testament king. It serves as a strong warning to all of us.
1: So we're going to look at a story now that you've probably heard before, and some of you maybe haven't, about a young man who happened to be the king of Babylon, who was weighed on God's scales, and this guy was the lightest of lightweights. And this is a story where God wrote on the wall of the palace. You've heard that expression, the writing is on the wall, right? This is where that expression came from. This is a story of Belshazzar, who was the grandson of King Nebuchadnezzar. So this king, we're going to look at in a moment, went out of his way to mock and attack God. And he faced the consequences. Listen to this. It's never a good idea to mock God, because the Bible says, be not deceived, God is not mocked. Whatsoever a man sows, that will he also reap. Let's see how that went for him. Daniel 5, starting in verse 1, I'm reading from the New Living Translation. King Belshazzar had a great feast for 1,000 of his nobles. He drank wine with them. And while Belshazzar was drinking the wine, he gave orders to bring in the gold and silver cups that his predecessor, Nebuchadnezzar, had taken from the temple in Jerusalem. Just throw in a little detail. These cups and such were used for the worship of God. He wanted to drink from them with his nobles, his wives, and his concubines, and he brought these gold cups taken from the temple, the house of God, along with his kings and nobles, and they drank from them. And when they drank from them, they praised their idols made of gold, silver, and stone. So he's going out of his way to laugh at that which God had set apart. Suddenly, they saw the fingers of a human hand writing on the wall of the king's palace near the lampstand. The king himself saw the hand as it wrote, and his face turned pale with fright, and his knees knocked together in fear, and his legs gave way beneath him. So check it out. They're looking at the wall. There's a lamp lighting it, and they see this hand. They don't see the arm. They just see a hand writing this heavenly graffiti up on the wall. What is that? And they read it, and it, those mysterious words, many, many, tekel, pharsin. And he is terrified as he sees this writing on the wall. The smirk is gone, and now he is sobering up quickly, and he doesn't know what to do. And what does it say? It says, you've been weighed in God's balances. Loose paraphrase, you are a spiritual lightweight. The Bible says he turned pale and his knees started knocking. It's implied in the original language, he defecated. I mean, think about it. You see this hand writing on a wall. Man, this guy sobered up so quickly. And so enter the queen mother. It's time for grandma to show up. This is the wife of Nebuchadnezzar, and she comes into her foolish grandson, and she says, you know what? You need to call for the prophet Daniel. Now, Daniel had been there through the life and career of Nebuchadnezzar. He didn't have much to say to evil Merodach. He had kind of gone off the grid, shut down his social media accounts. He's 90 years old. You say, Daniel, you need to go see the king right now. So Daniel sort of comes out of mothballs and walks there into the court of Belshazzar and sees what is happening. And Belshazzar didn't know a thing about Daniel. It's almost like he was intentionally ignorant. He didn't want to know about his grandfather and his conversion. He wanted to live his life the way that he wanted to live. And that's how some people are. You tell him about Jesus and say, I don't want to hear about it. I don't want to talk about it. I remember for years I talked to my mom about my faith in Christ. She said, I don't want to talk about that. I don't want to talk about that. Over and over, I don't want to talk about that. One day, I felt directed by the Lord to go to her and say, we're going to talk about this today. And thankfully, that conversation resulted in my mom finally coming around to Christ and following him. But it took a long time, because the hardest people to reach are members of your own family. And so you might know somebody like this, but God wants to reach them, and he doesn't want you to give up on them. So the prophet Daniel tells Belshazzar about his grandfather's conversion. He says in 22, Belshazzar, you knew all of this, but you have not humbled yourself. You knew it. You didn't do anything about it. Sometimes the question is asked, what about the person who has never heard the gospel? Will God send them to hell if they live in the middle of a jungle or in the middle of a desert? They're always in a desert or a jungle. Will God send them to hell? Listen, you will be judged according to the light you have received. But here's the bottom line. You have heard the gospel. You say, what do you mean gospel? The gospel is a word that simply means good news. And the good news is that there is a God in heaven who loves you. But the bad news is you've broken his commandments and fallen short of his glory. But Christ died on the cross for your sin. And if you'll turn from your sin and put your faith in Jesus as your Savior and Lord, he'll forgive you, and you can go to heaven when you die and find the meaning of life right here and now. That's the gospel. So don't say, I've never heard it. You just heard it. And God will hold you accountable. So Daniel says, you were willfully ignorant of this. You didn't want to hear it. And now God has said, your days are numbered. That's what many means. Many, your days are numbered. Your number is up.
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1: 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It's not just a travel experience. 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
2: 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Well, today, Pastor Greg is pointing out how we all will one day stand before the Lord. Today's message is titled, The Writing is on the Wall.
1: Psalm 90, verse 10 says, 70 years are given to us. Some may even reach 80. You don't know how long you're going to live. I'm just 1 year shy of 70. So it's real. I understand that, but I'm not afraid. God gives me 10 years, 20 years, 30 years. Every day is a gift to me from God, and I want to live it for his glory, and I want to reach people with the gospel. You cannot extend your life. You know, you think if I just have a healthy diet and I exercise more, it seems like every time you turn around, it's a person who's out jogging who drops dead and has a heart attack. Meanwhile, the random person that eats all the wrong foods lives longer. I remember watching a show on television, a news program, and they said, we have a man who's over 100 years old, and he's going to reveal the secret of his longevity. So I watched a whole dumb program just to find out what this guy did. Finally, they revealed it. He's this old dude, and he says, every day I eat a hot dog. I'm like, seriously? And it showed him in the market buying these really random hot dogs. Not like Hebrew National. These are the kind that it's questionable what they're made from. He ate one of these hot dogs every day. He lived past 100 years old. Well, the billionaires are trying to crack the code. You know, when you're a billionaire, you can do all kinds of stuff. Fly to outer space. And so this is something that, you know, I've got all this money, and now the billionaires are trying to figure out how to extend their lives through technology. They want to find a cure for aging. One well-known billionaire wants to have a computer chip strapped to his brain. I'm not making this up. One Silicon Valley billionaire is investing in a startup that promises to upload your brain into a computer to grant eternal life to you, to your consciousness. No. Technology is not going to give you eternal life. Technology is not going to extend your life, and it's certainly not going to save your soul. Only God can do that. Here's another thing. I'm not making any of this up. Billionaires are getting blood transfusions from healthy young people between ages 16 and 25, feeling this could reverse aging. It had an unexpected side effect. They found a strong desire to move back into their parents' homes and play video games all day long. That they didn't plan on that. But he says, you've been weighing the balances and you've been found lacking. You want to have weight in your life as a follower of God. Well, Belshazzar was saying, thank you for revealing this to me. I want to reward you. I want to lay some bling on you. I'm going to give you a gold chain. See, they're wearing gold chains even back then. And it says that, verse 29, he dressed Daniel in purple robes and a gold chain was put around Daniel's neck, and he was proclaimed the highest ruler in the kingdom. But that night, King Belshazzar, the Babylonian king, was killed. It's too late. He went too far. You know, there is a point of no return where you reject something, you reject the gospel, you say no to God, and your heart can be irreparably hardened. Every time you hear the gospel and you say no to it, your heart can become harder. Your conscience can become more seared. And then before you know it, you're going to have your last night. You're going to have your last meal. And you're going to give your last statement. And you may not even necessarily know it's your last statement. Michael Jackson was trying to make a comeback and he was rehearsing for a world tour. And his final words were, "This is it. This is really it." And he died shortly after making that statement. Nostradamus, who's known for predicting the future, predicted it right at least one time. He said, "Tomorrow I shall no longer be here." And he wasn't. The famous artist Pablo Picasso gave his last words, "Drink to me, drink to my health, because I can't drink anymore." A leader of a famous rock band took his own life. And on a note clipped on his shirt, he wrote his final words, "I am a lonely soul." Are you a lonely soul? It was too late for Belshazzar. He went too far, but it's not too late for you. You want to be ready. You want to get right with God. And so all he had to do was admit.

I don't know what he wrote. But then he stood up and said, let him that is without sin among you cast the first stone. And the Bible says they left from the oldest to the youngest. And then he turned to this woman and he said, woman, where are your accusers? She said, I have none, Lord. He said, neither do I accuse you. Go and sin no more. He wrote on the sand and he forgave her, just as God wrote on the wall. And I wonder if there's somebody right here that's been running from God. Maybe you've gone out of your way to make fun of Christians, but you're realizing you need God right now, because listen to me, one day your number's gonna be up. One of these days you're gonna have your last meal and you're gonna make your last statement, and then you're gonna enter eternity. And the thing you wanna be sure of is that you will go to heaven and be right with God. And I wonder right now, as you hear me, I wonder if you could say, I know I will go to heaven when I die. Or maybe that's something that has a big question mark over it. I was talking to a guy not long ago. We're out riding motorcycles and we're watching this guy fish, and we started to chat with him, and I started talking to him about Christ, and I asked him a question. Do you think you'll go to heaven when you die? And he said, I think so. And I said, why? He says, because I'm a good person. And I said, I'm sure you're a very good person, but unfortunately, you're not good enough to get to heaven in your own ability, because we've all sinned and we've all broken God's commandments. And that's why God sent his son, Jesus Christ, to die for us on the cross. But it's not just enough to know that intellectually. I have to respond to it. And the Bible says I need to repent of my sin. The word repent means to hang a U-turn. It's a military term that means turn around and about face. So instead of running from God, you run to God. And then you need to receive Jesus Christ into your life as your Savior and Lord. And that's how I want to close this message for you right now. This is your moment to ask Christ into your life and be forgiven of all of your sin, so you can know with certainty you'll go to heaven when you die. If you haven't done that, do it now. You say, well, I'll do it when I'm older, like you. I wait till I'm like 80. Okay, here's the problem with that. If you hear the gospel over and over again and say no to it, you're going to be set in your ways. It won't be that God doesn't want to forgive you. He's always willing to forgive, but there could come a point where you would go beyond the point of no return, and actually you would not want to be forgiven. So don't put it off. And then how do you know you're going to make it to 80? How do you know you're going to make it to 70? Belshazzar was a very young man when his life came to an end. This could be the last night for somebody that I'm talking to right now. But if you're a Christian, you don't have to be afraid, because the Bible says to live is Christ and to die is gain. I'll know going to God's presence. But if you're not a Christian, you should be scared. You should be worried. But that can all change. Right now for you, if you'll say, Lord, forgive me of my sin. Come and live in my life. I want to be ready to meet you one day. If you've not done that yet, you can do it right here, right now. I'm going to close with a prayer. And I'm going to ask you, if you don't have Christ living in your life, if you're not sure your sin is forgiven, I'm going to ask you to respond to this invitation I'm going to extend to you right now. So let's all bow our heads and everybody pray. Father, thank you for your love for us. Thank you so much for sending Jesus Christ to die on the cross for our sin and to rise again from the dead. Now I pray for everyone here and everyone that's watching and listening, wherever they are. If they don't know you yet, let this be the moment they believe. Let this be the moment they come to put their faith in Jesus Christ. We commit them to you now. In Jesus' name I pray. Amen.

Pastor Greg Laurie with an important prayer. And if you'd like to do that, if you'd like to make a change in your relationship with the Lord, Pastor Greg wants to help you, and he'll do so before today's edition of A New Beginning concludes, so stay tuned. But if you weren't able to catch all of Pastor Greg's insight today,

0: it's not gone forever. You can get a free replay by going to harvest.org. Just look for the message called "The Writing is on the Wall." Well, Pastor Greg, your story, your dramatic story of how you came to Christ, is told in the book Jesus Revolution.
1: Yeah.
0: It was a tough childhood, but that story has touched a lot of lives. At what point over the years did you realize your story, as painful as it was something to be thankful for?
1: Mm. Well, I would say after I came to Christ and I began to tell people about what God had done for me, I realized that it was a story that could bring glory to God. You know, I wouldn't wish my childhood on anyone. Having said that, the Lord, as the scripture says, brought beauty out of ashes. He brought something good despite the bad that happened to me. And the Bible does promise that God can cause all things to work together for good to those that love God and are called according to his purpose. Listen, we all have a story. We all have a testimony. Some, granted, may be more dramatic than others, but everyone is valid. Here's your testimony. Here's my testimony. In a nutshell, it's like that guy who was healed by Jesus in the Bible who said, "Once I was blind, but now I see." That's our story. We were spiritually blind. Our eyes were opened, and we put our faith in Christ. And so my story is told in detail in a book called Jesus Revolution, written with my friend Ellen Vaughn, an outstanding author. And it was also made into a film by the same title, Jesus Revolution. We want to send you this book, Jesus Revolution, for your gift of any size. And for those who can be a little bit more generous, we'll also send you a copy of the Jesus Revolution film on DVD and in digital download so you can enjoy it on your computer, your tablet, your phone. So get your copy of the Jesus Revolution. And I pray that my story will inspire you to tell your story.
0: 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Or go online to harvest.org. Well, Pastor Greg, a few moments ago, you spoke of the need to get our hearts right with God.
1: Yeah.
0: Could you help someone who wants to do that right now?
1: Yes, I'd be delighted to. Listen, as you've listened to this program today, maybe something's been happening inside of your heart where you're sensing, I need to do this personally, but how do I do it and what do I do? Let me help you. It's very simple. In fact, it's so simple you may be shocked. God, this relationship with him is just a prayer away. The Bible says, if you will call upon the name of the Lord, you'll be saved. So I'd like to lead you in a prayer where you do just that. You call on the name of the Lord. This can be the moment where you change your eternal address, literally from hell to heaven. Just pray these words, Lord Jesus, I know that I'm a sinner, but I know that you're the Savior who died on the cross for me and rose again from the dead. Jesus, I choose to follow you from this moment forward. In your name I pray. Amen. I know. It's such a simple, short prayer. But you just called on the name of the Lord. And you know what? He heard that prayer. And if you meant that prayer in your heart, he answered that prayer. Now let me help you to get started on the right foot in your new life in Jesus Christ. The greatest adventure awaits you. The life of walking with God. I want to send you what we call a New Believer's Bible, and it's a New Living Translation with a lot of notes on how to grow spiritually woven through this unique edition of Scripture. So I'll send you the New Believer's Pack that includes the New Believer's Bible and a whole lot more. And let me be the first to say to you, congratulations, and welcome to the family of God.
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2: 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You know, the Bible says that God's way is perfect. All the Lord's promises prove true. He's a shield for all who look to Him for protection. 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
3: After this, Jesus went away to the other side of the Sea of Galilee, which is the Sea of Tiberias, and a large crowd was following him because they saw the signs that he was doing on the sick. Jesus went up on the mountain, and there he sat down with his disciples. Now the Passover, the feast of the Jews, was at hand. Lifting up his eyes then and seeing that a large crowd was coming toward him, Jesus said to Philip, "Where are we to buy bread so that these people may eat?" He said this to test him, for he himself knew what he would do. Philip answered him, 200 denarii worth of bread would not be enough for each of them to get a little. One of his disciples, Andrew, Simon Peter's brother, said to him, "There is a boy here who has 5 barley loaves and 2 fish, but what are they for so many?" Jesus said, "Have the people sit down." Now there was much grass in the place. So the men sat down, about 5,000 in number. Jesus then took the loaves, and when he had given thanks, he distributed them to those who were seated, so also the fish, as much as they wanted. And when they had eaten their fill, he told his disciples, "Gather up the leftover fragments, that nothing may be lost." So they gathered them up and filled 12 baskets with fragments from the 5 barley loaves left by those who had eaten. When the people saw the sign he had done, they said, "This is indeed the prophet who is to come into the world."
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6: Focusing on heaven restores our hope in seasons of sorrow. Remember how Paul talks in Romans 8:18 about that our present suffering is not to be compared with our future glory? Focusing on heaven reminds us of God's unassailable sovereignty. I love Revelation 4:1-3, where John is called up into heaven and he sees a throne, and there's one who sits on that throne. And then John is given a panorama view of future things. Focusing on heaven reminds us that this world is not our home. 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
1: Sometimes what we're used to isn't always right. 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
0: In Acts chapter 7, Stephen's defense is over. The verdict is in. And in the final moments before the stones start flying, he looks up and sees heaven open. 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More on that just ahead. But now here's Chip Ingram with a message titled, Maintain the Status Quo.
1: And so now we pick up the story. Moses, verse 17. As the time drew near for God to fulfill his promise to Abraham, the number of our people in Egypt greatly increased. Then another king who knew nothing about Joseph became the ruler of Egypt. He dealt treacherously with our people, and he oppressed our forefathers, forcing them to throw out their newborn babies so that they would die. It was at that time that Moses was born, and he was no ordinary child. For 3 months, he was cared for in his father's house, and when he was placed outside, Pharaoh's daughter took him and brought him up as her own. And Moses was educated in all the wisdom of the Egyptians, and he was powerful in speech and in action. At age 40, he decided to visit his fellow Israelites. He saw one of them being mistreated by an Egyptian, so he went to his defense and he avenged him by killing the Egyptian. Moses thought that his own people would realize that God was using him to rescue them, but they did not. The next day, Moses came upon two Israelites who were fighting, and he tried to reconcile them by saying, "Men, you're brothers. Why do you want to hurt one another?" But the man who was mistreating the other pushed Moses aside and said, "Who made you ruler and judge over us? Do you want to kill me the way you killed the Egyptian yesterday?" And then when Moses heard this, he fled to Midian. After 40 years, he looked closely, and an angel appeared to Moses in the flames. It was at the desert of Mount Sinai. And when he saw this, he was amazed at the sight and went over to look more closely. And he heard the Lord's voice. "I am the Lord, the God of your fathers, the God of Abraham and Isaac and Jacob." Moses trembled with fear, and he did not dare to look. And then the Lord said, "Take off your sandals. The place where you're standing is holy ground. I've indeed seen the oppression of my people in Egypt, and I've heard their groaning, and I've come down to set them free. Now come, I will send you back to Egypt." This is the same Moses whom they had rejected with their words, "Who made you ruler and judge?" He sent them to be their ruler and deliverer by God himself through an angel who appeared to him in the bush. He led them out of Egypt. He did wonders and miracles and signs in Egypt and at the Red Sea and for 40 years in the desert. This is the Moses who told the Israelites, "God will send you a prophet like me from your own people." If you have your own Bible, underline that verse, verse 37. He was in the congregation in the desert with our fathers when the angel who spoke to him on Mount Sinai, and he received the living words to pass on to us, the Ten Commandments. But our fathers refused to obey him. Instead, they rejected him, and in their hearts, they turned back to Egypt. And they told Aaron, "Make us gods who will go before us. As for this fellow Moses who led us out of Egypt, we don't know what's happened to him." Well, he's up on the mountain getting the Ten Commandments. He's with God. That was a time when they made an idol in the form of a calf, and they brought the sacrifices to it, and they held a celebration in honor of what their own hands had made. Then notice this, "But God turned away and gave them over to the worship of heavenly bodies." And this agrees with what is written in the book of the prophets. Then he quotes Amos chapter 5, and God speaks saying, "Did you bring me sacrifices and offerings for 40 years in the desert, O house of Israel? You have lifted up the shrine of Molech, the altar of your god Rephim, the idols that you made to worship. Therefore, I will send you into exile beyond Babylon." Now he's going to move to Joshua. We pick up the story in verse 44. Our forefathers had the tabernacle of testimony. They had it with them in the desert. It had been made as God directed Moses according to the pattern he'd seen. Having received the tabernacle, our fathers under Joshua brought it with them when they took the land from the nations. God drove it out before them. It remained in the land until the time of David, who enjoyed God's favor and asked that he might provide a dwelling place for the God of Jacob. But it was Solomon who built the house for him. However, this is what he adds, the Most High God does not live in houses made by men. As the prophet says, and now he quotes Isaiah 66, 1 and 2. Heaven is my throne, God speaking, and earth is my footstool. What kind of house will you build for me? Or where will my resting place be? Has not my hands made all these things? And so his finale is strong. Notice these harsh but accurate words. Now he's made his case. Here's his application. You stiff-necked people with uncircumcised ears and hearts. You are just like your fathers. You always resist the Holy Spirit. Was there a prophet your fathers didn't persecute? They even killed those who predicted the coming of the righteous one. And now you've betrayed and murdered him. What a line. You've received the law, tradition, that was put into effect through angels, but have not obeyed it. That's truth. Result, when they heard this, they were furious and they gnashed their teeth at him. But Stephen, full of the Holy Spirit, looked up to heaven and saw the glory of God and Jesus standing at the right hand of God. Look, he said, I see heaven open and the Son of Man standing at the right hand of God. And at this, they covered their ears, yelling at the top of their voices, and they rushed at him and they dragged him out of the city and they began to stone him. So much for the trial. So much for justice. While they were stoning him, Stephen prayed, Lord Jesus, receive my spirit. Then he fell on his knees and cried out, Lord, do not hold this sin against them. Does that sound familiar at all? When he had said this, he fell asleep. As I said, it's a very interesting history lesson, isn't it? I find there's four lessons that just pop out of his story that I think, at least for me, are very applicable, and I think probably for you. Lesson number one, simply put, is truth demands transformation. Truth demands transformation. James 1 says, when we receive truth and we don't act on it, we're hearers, we're not doers of the truth. Jesus said, it's when you know the truth. And when he said no, he meant by way of application, when it abides in you, when you act on it, when you respond. When you're the Abraham, if God speaks, you leave. If you're Moses, you return. If you're Joseph, you endure. If you're Joshua, you fight. But truth is based on promises given to you and your following in relationship. Truth brings transformation. But you can traffic in truth. You can read the Bible every day. You can go to a men's Bible study. You can come to church regularly. You can listen to Christian radio. And you can feel like, I must be okay, right? I mean, I'm in the Bible. Well, could it be that coming to church and hearing God's word is a part of a tradition, but the diabolical part would be, what if you're not responding to the part of truth where God's speaking to you? And coming to church and reading the Bible and even being in a Bible study makes you feel safe and comfortable and okay, but what if the truth of God is you need to address the issue in your marriage? You need to forgive your mate, go get counseling, and make it right. What if the truth is your finances are out of control and I've been whispering it, and you go to a ladies' Bible study and afterwards buy 15 pair of shoes? What if the truth is you have a sexual addiction, you flirt at work, and I want to save you and save your marriage, and you need to get help, get clean? What if the truth is that you live with a low-level resentment of one of your folks or an ex-mate, and you smile on the outside, but you're an unhappy, resentful person on the inside, and you're bound by it? And you drink the poison of unforgiveness thinking it's going to kill somebody else. What if the truth is that your schedule is crazy and the denial of it's going to slow down and as soon as we do this or as soon as we do that and your kids are neglected and you're giving them stuff instead of you. What if that's the truth? What if the truth is you're a religious person, you're just not very loving? You tell everyone how closed non-Christians are. You know why they're closed? You're not a very nice person to be around. You come off self-righteous. What if that's the truth? See, I can live with all those things completely unaddressed and go to Bible study. And check off, I read Genesis 22 this morning and Matthew 22. And I can't wait till we go to our smaller group and we talk about the stuff that I'm comfortable with. Just as long as we don't deal with issues. You see it? When you look at Christendom across America, is this not true or not? Haven't all of us, I didn't grow up as a Christian. I just grew up around all these people who said they were. They lied and cheated and committed as much adultery and did stuff that everyone else did. So I said, I don't want any part of you. How much of that is in us? Second lesson. The basis of God's blessings are relational, not ritual. Jesus would say here in Matthew 15, go and learn what I mean. I desire compassion, not sacrifice. There is no formula, okay? It's not read the Bible, go to Bible study, give 10%, and ooh, I even went on a mission trip. And now, God, you owe me a great marriage, a great life, bring the right man, a right woman, all my kids turn out right, we're upwardly mobile, and that's evangelical Christianity, much of America. It's our view of ritual, our attempt to put God in a box, have a formula, and say A7, B4, C3 on the little vending machine of God. Now, make me happy, make me wealthy, keep me from cancer, have all my kids turn out right, and I really want them to get them in these kind of schools. And when you do that, thank you, Jesus. I give you all the credit. That doesn't sound a lot like leaving, returning, enduring, fighting, and being an instrument of God in a fallen world that fulfills His agenda. Now, any of those things or all of those things that He happens to give you, He's just good. But they're not the goal.
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1: Third lesson, perverted traditions must be exposed and abandoned. I get that from Acts chapter 7. I mean, this guy went against hundreds and hundreds of years of tradition. Hundreds of years of the law and the temple and the land. Could I just name a few? How many of us, you know, included, how many of us have this tradition that we just buy gifts and go into debt every Christmas and buy stuff because we feel obligated and not because the people need it and not because we really want to do it, but it's just a tradition. And to not do it, well, what would they think? Well, why do you do that? Do you understand the peer pressure? Well, why is it end of January, half of March, you know, you're underwater again? I mean, I've walked around with my wife in a store for some people that I really love and care about, and I'm thinking, there's not a thing in the world they need. Why are we buying them anything? Whereas I got from someone, it was one of the most meaningful gifts. You know what I got from someone? A note. Dear Chip and Teresa, I want you to know how much I love you both. How much I really care about you both. By the way, the picture you see is the picture of a goat that I bought for you that will be in a family in Africa that's starving. I thought it would mean a lot. What if we all did two or three of those? Or how about Thanksgiving? I mean, the day will stop a country who says, in the providence of God, look what He's given us. Let's thank Him from the heart. What's our traditions now? It's the Lions at 11 o'clock, the Cowboys at 2 o'clock, gluttony at 5 o'clock, and materialism at Black Friday the next day. Is it true or not? It's a tradition. And it's orally being passed. What does your five-year-old think Thanksgiving's about? You're teaching them. What's your seven-year-old think? What do your teenagers do? Come on, honey, it's 3 a.m. We got to get shopping. Because, hey, you know what? We'll get those tennis shoes. I'm wearing shoulder pads this year. Someone got shot last year. Do you understand? Or, okay, those are the funny ones. Tradition. Upward mobility is a God-given destiny and right for you and your family. Wherever you're at, you need to make more. Whatever kind of house, it's got to be better. Whatever kind of car, you got to upgrade. What would happen if you had a job that you loved with more time and deep relationships and made less money? And your kids, are you ready? Here's the other one. Education is paramount. Tradition. Your kids need to get great scores, get in great schools, be very upwardly mobile, get great jobs so you can feel good about you. My kid went to Stanford. He got this on his SATs. And so we had hassles almost all their life in junior high and high school as we pressured and pressured and pressured and pressured and pressured because education is the God in our home. Ooh, now we're getting down to where we live, huh? Especially in some of our cultures. In others, it's not education, it's sport. My son made the traveling team. Wow, he's 12 years old. And so we don't go to church anymore. So I'm passing down this tradition. Sports is what matters. You're the center of the universe. I want to make you a narcissistic kid. And if I'm successful, you'll make $20 million someday and won't talk to me. I mean, think about it. Or are you ready for this one? I'm on a roll. Be gentle. Tradition. When the Niners play, make sure you're on time. When U2 comes to town and I have tickets, we're not arriving 20 minutes late. We stand outside for an hour and a half in the rain to sit where we want to sit. But I want you to know, when we go to worship the living God, 15, 20, 30 minutes late, you know, I couldn't have come for this part or that part. And you're training your kids. It's tradition, right? See, by the way, please don't hear God's down on you. Please hear that for some of you, the money issue that you need to get your debt and your budget and your giving in order, God wants to protect you from what will happen. The issue that he keeps saying about your marriage, he wants to prevent a divorce. He wants joy in your life. With your kids, what he knows is a good education is great and sports are fine, but both can become idols. He wants to protect you and your kids from death and killing and destruction. And there's certain traditions in our culture and in the church and in your family that are ruining you and ruining them. And it will take a Stephen-like boldness and conviction. I had a tradition I had to deal with here recently, and Living on the Edge has had this explosive growth, and so I found myself getting up earlier and doing the things I know I'm supposed to, but just in a season of real pressure, I found myself, you know, just that last hour or so before I went to bed, it was, you know, man, I just got to wind down here and ESPN. Some of you actually have a tradition of, it's a very strong tradition that 2.5 to 3 hours every night you sit in front of the TV. It's a tradition, and you're passing it on. So if that's getting you where you need to go, then I would keep that tradition. If not, you ought to question it. See, what I want to say about all of us, we ought to ask, why do I do what I do? Why do I do what I do? That's how you get from tradition to truth. And so all I want to tell you is that I found myself every night watching stuff. And then ESPN, I hate commercials, so I went to ESPN, the Express, the highlights, and that didn't, what's on the next station. And I'm beep, beep, beep, beep, beep, for about an hour, my brain going like this. And then it was every night, and I did this for a few months. And then I realized I wasn't sleeping as well. And then I heard the Holy Spirit whisper, this was 3 months ago, put something good in your mind before you go to bed. Okay, I will. And I'd be coming home from something late, and I'd be thinking, I'm going to get a bag of popcorn. I'm going to watch ESPN for an hour before I go to bed. Is it wrong? No. Is it sin? Absolutely not. But God was whispering. You're setting yourself, you're building a tradition, Chip. And so I didn't listen. So I did it for another couple, 3 months. Then I didn't sleep as well. And then God began to not whisper as much as I'm, you know, passages and passages and passages. And like you, I'm thinking, well, I'm in the Bible every day and I'm preaching every week. And this is the area he was, what? Because he loves me. And it just, at the new year, I had to say, I have developed a little addiction of watching TV before I go to bed and not putting anything good. And so I started just reading these two chapters, you know, before I went to bed. Now, I like to say, oh, and okay, so just for some of you who know, so I went 5 nights in a row this last week, and I was so proud of myself, and then Friday I didn't. It was ESPN highlights, ESPN highlights, yes, okay? Breaking traditions is hard. When I do what God whispered in my ear, all of a sudden passages are going through my mind as I was dreaming. God's speaking to me. I'm resting more deeply. You know why? He loves me. Sometimes what you get used to isn't right. It's diabolical. The very last point here is that truth bearers refuse to maintain the status quo in their life, their relationships, or their sphere of influence. You know when homes are going to change? You know when workplaces are going to change? When I and you all together say, we will be Stevens and Stevenettes, and we will take honest looks at the traditions in our lives, and we will take so literally that if we know the truth and practice the truth, then we will know the truth and it'll set us free. And where there's freedom, there's always faith, and there's power, and there's promises, and there's relationship, and there's joy, and there's impact. But you have to break some tough traditions.
0: 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An hour of TV before bed. Nothing sinful, nothing dramatic. But after months of it, the sleep was worse, the mornings were harder, and the whisper of God was harder to hear. That's the insidious thing about the traditions in this series. They're not evil on their face, but God hates what they quietly produce, because you can be going south while completely convinced you're going north. That's exactly why the work of Living on the Edge matters, helping people move from the traditions that are slowly killing them to the truth that actually sets them free. And here's Chip on what that looks like around the world and how your gift this June makes it possible.
1: Stephen was the first martyr of the Christian church. He was falsely accused, put on trial, and stoned to death. And he died praying for the people who killed him. By every worldly measure, he looked like a defeat. But watch what happens next. A young man named Saul stood there holding the coats of the men who had thrown the stones. And the seed planted in that moment eventually grew into the greatest missionary the world has ever known. In Acts chapter 6 and 7, God shows how he turns apparent defeat into unstoppable advance. What looks like the end of the story is often the beginning of the next chapter. Stephen couldn't see what his faithfulness would produce. Neither can you, neither can I. But we can give anyway, because we serve the God who writes the next chapter. Your gift this June is a seed. It's matched the moment it arrives. Plant it and trust the gardener, the sovereign king of the universe, who sees all that you're going through, all that's going on in the world, just like he did in the early church, and in his great wisdom and love and providence will bring about his purposes, fulfilled in you and through you as you walk with him. There is a movement that started
2: early in the book of Acts, and it is forcefully moving, and the gates of hell cannot prevail against it. Make sure you're a part of it. We can make a difference together.
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3: 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I'm Bill Bumpus. 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And also it says, I've hidden your word in my heart that I might not sin against you. 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
4: Thomas Edison addressed the issue of aging in an interesting way. He said rather simply, I fully expect to live to be only about 100. I think that's a great line. Sometime when you live that long, you get a little weird, however. A pastor found that out. He was visiting in the home of one of his aging parishioners, and she and he were talking, and he noticed on his right a bowl of peanuts and happened to be his weakness. So he reached over and picked up a handful and enjoyed them as they were talking, and not being able to stay away, he got another handful and ate those. And a little bit of time, she got up to get the coffee she had percolated for them to drink together, and while she was gone, he just dived in and he just ate them by the handful and realized when she came back, he had pretty well finished them off and apologized profusely. He said, I'm sorry. I've just about eaten all your peanuts. He said, oh, it doesn't matter. At my age, he says, I can't eat the peanuts. I just suck off the chocolate. And
5: there are many people in the church that don't really know Christ. They come to church because it's the thing to do. They come to Christ because they're still seeking.
6: Does that sound like you? Well, Billy Graham understood. That describes him at one time.
5: I was baptized and confirmed in the church, but I had a void in my heart. Somehow a voice said to me, you haven't gone all the way. There's something else that you need. What I really needed was to repent of my sin and receive Christ by faith and make it a personal matter between me and Christ. And that's what happened. And it changed my life.
6: You too can have a changed life just like Billy Graham. Want to know more? Check out our website, findpeacewithgod.net. That's findpeacewithgod.net. From the Billy Graham Evangelistic Association and The Well, the voice of life.
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9: Justification, sanctification, glorification. Enoch illustrates all three of those. He turned to God, he was justified. He walked with God in a process for 300 years, sanctification. And then one day, because he was seeking God earnestly, God said, I'm going to do something that I'm going to do thousands of years from now with a bunch of people, but Enoch gets raptured off the planet. Glorification. That's a great picture, isn't it, of our hope?

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1: If you have your Bibles, let's turn to Hebrews chapter 11 and let us understand that if you're looking for a motivation, a template, an example to follow, as it relates to making God and the pursuit of your relationship with God, the template of your life, then here's Enoch. We don't know much about him, but what we know about him is what we need to fuel us into going a few levels deeper in our knowledge and relationship with God. Hebrews chapter 11, begin in verse number 5, where again, the theme of the chapter, faith, trust in God, he says, is how Enoch really was taken from this life. By faith, Enoch was taken from this life so that he did not experience death. He couldn't be found because God had taken him away. Now, that's what he's known for. But notice this, bottom of verse 5. For before he was taken, he was commended as one who pleased God. And if you want to know what that's about, it's about a life of earnestly seeking God. Next verse, without faith, this trust that he had, it's impossible to please God. Anyone who comes to him must believe that he exists and that he rewards those. Here's the key phrase that summarizes Enoch's life. Those who earnestly seek him. Why was Enoch a person that pleased God? Because his life was all about an earnest, passionate, ardent desire to know his God. Take a look at the historic record of it in Genesis chapter 5. So let's get the original description of Enoch's life. Genesis chapter 5, verse 21. When Enoch had lived 65 years, he becomes the father of a guy named Methuselah. Ever heard of him? Methuselah. Now, this is an interesting phrase, verse 22. After, circle that, he became the father of Methuselah, Enoch walked with God 300 years and had other sons and daughters. Something happened there. He has a kid. A lot of things happen when we have our first kid. But something happened with him that redirected his life from doing whatever he was doing, that the Bible now makes the contrast. It may be subtle here, but it's a contrast that all the rabbis had picked up on. Something happened here when he has this kid, and his life is redirected, and he begins walking with God. Okay, he walked with God 300 years, had other sons and daughters. Verse 23, altogether Enoch lived 365 years. Enoch walked with God and then was no more because God took him away. Now, if you read that and you didn't really have the sense of what we're seeing now in Hebrews 11, you might think, well, I don't know, that could just be a euphemism for death. It's not. Clearly, they understood this, both pre-New Testament and New Testament times, as this guy was supernaturally sucked off the planet like that little canister at the bank drive-thru, right? Now, that, according to Hebrews chapter 11, is, though it's sensational, it's really not the point of Enoch's life. The point of Enoch's life is here's a guy who walked with God. Now, that's an analogy of what Hebrews defines as a life that pleases God. And the life that pleases God is a life of faith that earnestly seeks God. So if Enoch is going to be a template for you and I to redirect our priorities and say, God needs to be a bigger priority, my relationship with God needs to be the focus of something I cultivate from day to day, then I think we should ask the question, why is it that we need examples like this? And why is it that everybody isn't like Enoch? And the reason is because when it comes to cultivating a relationship with God, there's several barriers, three primary barriers that Enoch's life illustrates. And thankfully, Enoch dealt with all three of these problems with the biblical divine solution. Problem number one, Enoch, just like us, he had a sinful heritage just like we did. He wasn't born walking with God. That's my point. Everybody's born outside of a relationship with God. Everybody is. And that is solved, at least from our perspective, by coming to God on his terms. He's got to pay for it. The payment was the Lamb of God that takes away the sins of the world. But from our perspective, I need to respond to his call. And his call is for me to do two things in Scripture. Repent. You have to repent of your sins. And the next one is you have to put your faith or your trust in Christ. And if you do that, if God works that in your heart, then you have what we often call salvation. So, Genesis chapter 5, what we know, and it may seem a little subtle and implied, but we have Enoch, no description of his life prior to, just that he's a dude who has a kid at 65, but after that, the Bible says he walked with God. He had a turning point. When could he look to that? Age 65, I got right with God. Okay, how about you? When did you get right with God? Hopefully you can say, I know a date when that happened. There was a year in my life. There was a change in my life. I got right with God. Just because we're reconciled to God doesn't give us perfect fellowship with God, does it? There's a lot of other problems that take place. The second layer of problem, I'll call it this, is our sinful acts. I still sin. Okay, we may have been reconciled to God spiritually. I may have my account clean before God, but when I sin, there's a problem. It creates a problem of relational distance. Now, I know that's an analogy, okay? It represents something, but there's an analogy that maybe we can get our minds on because that's the way the scripture likes to speak of it in terms of distance. Now, when I sin, I don't get kicked out of the family, but it causes problems in my fellowship and relationship with God. Let me show you an example. Turn with me to the book of James, James chapter 4. You're in Hebrews, it's the next book. In James chapter 4, it's interesting, though there's a lot of people that I think miss the point of this text, that it is all set in verbiage that relates to a covenantal relationship. In this case, the relationship of marriage. And he begins to talk to people who are, I believe here, contextually, they are followers of Christ. They have been adopted into God's family, but they, like us, have fallen into sin. They do things that are wrong. They've got their priorities messed up. They transgress God's commandments. And then, here, James says in chapter 4, verse number 4, he calls them adulteresses. You can't be an adulteress unless you're married. Would you agree with that? And it's the same thing here. You cannot be cheating on God in this way, in this context, unless I have a covenantal relationship with God. The people in James chapter 4, verse number 4, are called adulteresses because in their life there's sin that contradicts or denies in some episodic way their commitment to God. So they're called adulteresses. And he says, don't you people recognize that friendship with the world is hatred toward God, or literally hostility toward God? In other words, if there's a little bit of sellout to the world, and we're not just talking about I got friends that are non-Christian. I'm talking about my life is now absorbing the principles, priorities, and the sinful pleasures of this world. And I know God says I shouldn't do it, but I'm kind of taking in that, and I'm doing that anyway. It creates this big thing over here. Friendship with the world creates this big thing called hostility or hatred toward God. And that's going to cause some strain in the relationship. He goes on to say this. Anyone who chooses to be a friend of the world becomes an enemy of God. Now, that becomes something that people stumble over. Well, how can that be? Remember the context, adulteresses. I have this commitment to God. I say I'm a Christian, but then I engaged in sin. And now that creates this hostility. It creates this enmity between me and God. There's a problem there. He says, or, and you Greek students know, verse number 5 is a notoriously thorny Greek grammatical sentence, but I think the NIV's got it really close to right here. Read verse 5 with me. He says, or do you think that Scripture says without reason that the only change I want to make is put a capital S on this, that the Spirit that he caused to live in us, I'm not talking about my spirit, I think we're talking about here the Holy Spirit, that he's caused to live in us, envies intensely. Now back to James 4:4, doesn't that now make sense? I mean, why would I be causing envy in my own spirit? We're not talking about that. We're talking about the Holy Spirit. Because I'm committed to Jesus, I'm a part of his family. When I sin, it's creating this. All of a sudden now, the Holy Spirit is envious. It wants me. It wants, as Paul said, this pure devotion to Christ. It wants me to be focused on this, but sin is getting in the way. The good news is, he gives us more grace. Verse number 6. That's why the scripture says, in other words, there's going to be a solution for this. God opposes the proud. The prideful are people that justify, rationalize, try to sweep their sin under the carpet. We're not talking about that. You want to fix the problem. He will give grace to the humble. He'll fix this if we just humble ourselves. Verse 7, submit ourselves then to God. Resist the devil. He'll flee from you. Now here's the relational distance. Verse number 8, if you would just close this relational distance, if you would come near to God, what does it say? He'll come near to you. He'll close that gap. Wash your hands. Here's what you have to do. Get sin out of your life. Confess your sin. Repent of your sin. Purify your hearts. You double-minded. See, you can only call double-minded. We're not talking about the lost pagans here. We're talking about people that say, well, I'm committed to Christ. Oh, but I still kind of like this sin and kind of engage in this sin. And God says, no. When you do that, envy, spirit envy, there's this adultery. There's this double-mindedness. What do you do? Humble yourself. Repent of your sin. Wash your hands, purify your hearts, grieve, mourn, and wail. Change your laughter to mourning. They're out carousing with the world. He says, stop laughing. Start looking at your sin seriously. Turn your joy to gloom. Humble yourselves before the Lord, and he will lift you up. And that's one example with very, very harsh words. And I picked that one because it's got the most dramatic terminology in it. But we could look all over the New Testament and find the same principles. And the point is this. When you and I sin, it creates relational distance. The good news is God says we can fix that and it can be repaired. We can draw near to God and God will draw near to us. We can, we already quoted 1 John 1:8. You memorize 1 John 1:9 though, right? Remember he says if we're without sin, we're kidding ourselves. Truth not in us. We're not sinless. Then he says this, next verse. Do you know verse 9? If we confess our sins, what does the Bible say? He is faithful and righteous to forgive our sins, cleanse us from all unrighteousness. He wants to fix this. And the point is, our sinful behavior, our compromise, our engagement in idolatry, if I can use that word and you understand what I'm talking about, that other things become supreme priorities and loves in our life. If we would just humble ourselves, God will close the gap. And if we can get out of the ditch faster, if we can stay out of the ditch more often, if we can stay on this path of increasing sanctification, see, we can grow in intimacy with God. We can have a tight and close relationship with God, okay? Seeking, pleasing, or to use the words of Enoch, chapter 5, walking with God, that's the solution. That's staying out of these sinful ditches. That's making sure that my accounts with God are short. That's making sure that when I'm tempted to sin, I'm developing a kind of love and devotion to God that keeps me from being lured down that path as often. I'm now focusing more and more on the goal of being tight and intimate with God, which means saying no to sin, fighting these battles of temptation in my life, connecting with God with a tighter, more ardent intimacy. Now, let's sort these out with theological words. The first level barrier, we fix that with what we call justification. The second level problem, we fix with something that's a process called sanctification. Is this all making sense now? We get right with God, close the barrier, reconciliation, we get justified before God. Now we're on a path of sanctification, getting increasingly closer and closer to God. Now Enoch had a lot more time than you and I have. How long did he walk with God? 300 years. The point was though, he was doing pretty good. 300 years, he was cultivating a deeper and deeper, more intimate relationship with God. He was known for that. He was earnestly seeking God that entire time. But he still had a problem. And you and I will still have a problem. Even if we walk with God for 30 years and we're getting more and more in tune with him, we're walking in step with his spirit, we are being sanctified to a degree we've never been sanctified to before. We're really, really feeling like we are connecting with God. We know God. We're walking in step with God. Temptation is not that big of a deal anymore. We're really just forging a strong relationship with God. You still will not have perfect fellowship with God. You've still got a problem. And the problem is you're still here. We call it this, there is a problem of our sinful existence or our sinful bodies. The Bible calls it in the New Testament our flesh. We live in a fallen body. We're encased in something that cannot have fellowship with a holy God. As 1 Corinthians 15 says, flesh and blood cannot inherit the kingdom of God. This humanity that is bent to sin. Because remember in the garden, when they were kicked out of his presence, the other thing that happened was their bodies were

this, the desires of the sinful nature. You got that in your translation? The word is sarke, flesh. Your fallen human encasement. It's got desires. And if you live by the Spirit, you're not going to gratify the desires of your flesh. Verse 17. For the flesh, same word, desires what is contrary to the Spirit, and the Spirit what is contrary to the flesh. My body, in its fallen state, wants to do things that do not line up with God's principles. Your body worked that way too? Okay, you're still not nodding at me, but I know it's true. You and I are wired in our flesh to do the wrong thing. That's why in the New Testament, over and over again, Paul says we need to marshal the members of our body to do the righteous thing. Our spirit needs to be in control of our flesh. We have to be in a constant battle as long as we're in the encasement of our fallen flesh. That's why, by the way, in Romans chapter 8, Paul is looking forward to the great consummation of the Christian hope. And the last level of that, he calls it the redemption of the body. Do you remember that? That's what he's waiting for. Can't wait for the redemption of the body. I have been reconciled to God. I'm growing in sanctification. But there's one more level, the redemption of the body. What does our body do that create? Well, you could say, well, it creates more second level problems. It does when you give into it. But even if you've mastered a lot of your bodily impulses and you say, no, I'm marshaling the members of my body to live righteously, as long as you're in that body, there's another barrier. The effect of that, I'll call it this, is personal distance. Personal distance. 1 Corinthians 15, flesh and blood cannot inherit the kingdom of God. You cannot be in God's presence with that body. It is wired wrong. It is laced and laden with sin. It cannot be in a place where you and God have perfect fellowship. Therefore, your Christian life, no matter how sanctified you are, still has one last barrier. That's why the hope of the Christian life is not just worded this way, the redemption of the body. It's more often worded this way in Scripture, that we will see him one day face to face. Do you remember that? John says, 1 John 3, I mean, what we are, or what we will be, hasn't yet been realized, right? I mean, because one day we're going to see him face to face. Why is that such a big deal? Why isn't now just I'm kind of fully experiencing all the blessings of Christianity now? Because you still are encased in your sinful flesh. And you need to, if you're going to have perfect fellowship with God, get this thing changed. It needs to be changed out. As a matter of fact, this may sound really, really morbid, but if you want to solve this problem, here's God's solution to the problem. It's called death. Does that sound morbid? Are you afraid we're going to pass out Kool-Aid next, right? What do you mean? That's solving a relational problem with God. I hate to put it that way, but that's the solution. But do you remember in the garden that God, in his grace, shut down access to the garden and put the cherubim there with their flashing swords. And here's the rationale. So they will not stretch out their hand and reach out to eat the fruit from the tree of life and live forever. God was saying, I don't want them in this cursed and fallen state to live forever in that state. Death, believe it or not, okay? Don't quote this out of context. Death, believe it or not, is the thing that God does in his grace to free us from fallen humanity. And now, if we're redeemed, give us an opportunity to be in a new reality with a new body. It's called the resurrection, where now I can live with God in his presence without fallen flesh, without being encased in fallen humanity. Are you tracking with all that? That was a lot of theology right there. But did you get it? The bottom line is, I need to die. And in that reality, it would be better. Does that sound biblical? What did Paul say in Philippians chapter 1? For me to live is Christ, and to die is a real drag and a bummer. Is that what he says? For me to live is Christ, and to die is gain. I don't know which one to choose. What should I do? I don't know. Should I just die, or should I keep living on? Why the big deal here? Why are you struggling with that? Isn't death a bad thing? Well, death is a bad thing because it's a result of sin. But for the Christian, I have one last barrier to get through. And that is, I can't have perfect fellowship with God in my fallen state of humanity. I have a personal distance. I see through a glass dimly, but then face to face. What I will be hasn't yet been realized, but one day I'll see him face to face. I am at a personal distance with God. Are you tracking with this? Justification, that solves barrier one. Sanctification, that progressively solves barrier two. Glorification, that's the biblical word for solving the last barrier.
Now you're saying, I'm not big on the death thing, okay? I can appreciate that. It's better to die, but I'm not, I don't want

0: to do that. You know what? I don't prefer to do it either. That's why the Christians have always kind of hoped they were in that last generation that 1 Thessalonians 4 talked about. Because in the last generation, the Bible says that when the trumpet sounds, we who remain and are alive will be harpazo, caught up together with him in the clouds. Now think about that. That's a weird thing. That's like that tube at the drive-thru bank teller window. And some people say that's a very unbiblical thing, caught up together. What kind of foolishness is that? There's no precedent for that. There is a precedent for that. His name is Enoch, right? Ooh. And then he's got another guy in his club. What's his name? Elijah, right? He got sucked up too off the planet. They went looking for him and couldn't find him because God took him. In Hebrews chapter 11, verse 5, the word is sometimes translated to be metamorphized, to be changed. He was caught up. He was taken up. He was translated. He was moved from one state to another state. Paul says the same thing in 1 Corinthians 15. We will not all sleep. That's a euphemism for death. We will not all die, but we will all be changed, right? We have to have a new body to be in fellowship with God. So there's three things. There's death, which then is a gap for those who die because they leave their bodies behind. They live in God's presence spiritually. Their software is there. Their hardware is in the ground. Then one day, the trumpet will sound. The dead in Christ will rise first. The hardware will be reassembled, and those people will get their bodies back. And we who remain and are alive, at that point, we hear the trumpet. We get caught up, harpazoed, into heaven. We get to be with God and meet him in the sky. That's called the rapture. And Enoch is a picture of that. Justification, sanctification, glorification. Enoch illustrates all three of those. He turned to God, 65 years old, he was justified. He walked with God in a process for 300 years, sanctification. And then one day, because he was seeking God earnestly, God said, I'm going to do something that I'm going to do thousands of years from now with a bunch of people, but I'm just going to kind of try it out, you know? Ow, off he goes. Enoch gets raptured off the planet, okay? That's a great picture, isn't it, of our hope?
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0: Thanks, Dave. 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We'll sail Holland America's Zouderdam, known for its elegance and exceptional hospitality, to historic cities like Boston, Halifax, and Quebec City. 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
0: Hi, Pastor Mike here. God's Word promises it'll never return void. 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
2: 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We'll see you then.
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4: This girl stands up and says, I have a question for a friend. Every day, someone is putting mean notes in her locker and in her coat pocket, and they're anonymous. How can I help her? I just said, is it a friend or is it you? And she starts crying. Then I said, what if you flipped the script on Monday? And what if you took a stack of sticky notes and you went around your school and you wrote positive, kind, anonymous notes to people? And eventually the mean girl's gonna quit because she notices that you don't respond. And now you're filling the school with positive sticky notes. That night I'm teaching, notice all the sixth grade girls are kind of doodling and playing, and I kind of was like, oh, I'm finished. They're just looking at each other and they're looking down, all 500 of them. And I look and they each have a sticky note in their hands. And those sixth grade girls had written a kind sticky note to every student in that audience and leader. And I noticed that one of the college girls is crying. She said, they could have never known this. She says, I'm in school, I'm about to be done with college, and I have no idea what happens next. And this says, God knows the plans he has for me. And it just showed me that it does not take very much to change someone's day or to change their life. It takes a sentence.
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6: 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They can make good confessions about how God is the sovereign Lord, Lord. 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They say, Lord, Lord. But what matters in the end is what is done.
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9: The first question is always, how can I be a better friend to other people? 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
10: You're listening to Open the Bible with Pastor Colin Smith, and we're continuing a message simply called Friends. And Colin, as you look back at a lot of the friendships in your life, are there certain characteristics or qualities of friends that really stood out to you?
11: Yeah, I mean, where would we be without our friends? I mean, I think over my life and how at key moments that have been most difficult, the presence of a friend, the wisdom of a friend, the wise words and encouragement of a friend have just been life-giving for me. And I think, well, this is a gift from God, and where would I have been without this? So I think we're looking at a really important and very, very practical subject today, and one that God addresses directly in the Bible. Not only how can we have friends, but then how can we be better friends to other people? You think about the blessing of a good friend in your life. As I think about that right now, the blessing of friends in my life, it makes me say, how can I be a better friend to others? How can I give to others what others have given to me? And of course, the best friend, and this is where Proverbs goes with this subject, there is a friend who sticks closer than a brother. And that, of course, is fulfilled wonderfully in the Lord Jesus Christ, who never fails us, knows us completely, is always present with us. Well, we want to be more like the Lord Jesus Christ. And since he has made us his friends, well, that means that if we're becoming more like him, we'll be better friends to other people as well.
10: Well, we're going to look at this today in Proverbs chapter 27. So if you have a Bible around, I hope you'll join us there. We continue our message called Friends. Here's Pastor Colin.
9: Now, Proverbs commends to us two particular ways for guarding good friendships. And here we'll come to at least one of the Proverbs. You'll find in the book of Proverbs, if you haven't discovered this already, some of them make you smile and some of them are absolutely hilarious. And here's one that might at least make you smile. Chapter 25 and verse 17. Let your foot be seldom in your neighbor's house, lest he have his fill of you and hate you. Now, you see what is being said here. Be considerate of your friend's time. The easiest way to kill a good friendship is to become too demanding. So here is a person who becomes friends with one of his neighbors. And the problem is that he then overdoes it. He keeps coming round, and when he does, he stays too long. And eventually, the neighbor has had enough. He has, notice, had his fill of you. The bell goes in the neighbor's house, and the neighbor says, oh, not again. Always showing up on the doorstep, it is just too much. And then the friendship becomes lost. Well, the book of Proverbs, full of practical wisdom. Now, here's the point to observe here. Here's some good news. Isn't it wonderful that you need never worry about wearing out your welcome with God? There will never be a time when you will come to the Lord and he'll say, I've had my fill of you. Charles Bridges says, blessed be God. There is no need for this caution or reserve in our approach to him. Our earthly friend may be pressed too far. Human kindness may be worn out by frequent use, but never can we come to our Heavenly Father too often. God will always welcome you. All that the Father gives me, Jesus says, will come to me, and whoever comes to me, I will never drive away. And then in guarding your friendships, be considerate not only in regard to your friend's time, but also in regards to your friend's mood. Look at this from Proverbs 25 and verse 20. Whoever sings songs to a heavy heart is like one who takes off a garment on a cold day and like vinegar on soda. Now, here we have a marvelous description of someone who very simply is insensitive to the feelings of other people. Here's someone who has a heavy heart. She's grieving, or maybe she's depressed. And her so-called friend decides to go on a mission to cheer her up. So she arrives at the house, and at the top of her voice, as it were, she's singing joy to the world, right? And that isn't going to work so well. Notice the effect. Singing songs to a heavy heart is like taking off a garment on a cold day. In other words, this will have a chilling effect on the friendship. Because the one who has a heavy heart will say, you have no idea about the reality that I am presently facing. It will create a distance. So guard your friendship by being sensitive to the feelings of others. And more than creating a chill, notice the last thing that's said in this verse. It will produce an explosive reaction. It is like vinegar on soda. You can try this one at home in the kitchen under supervision, boys and girls, you know. I mean, if it's done in a compressed environment, it really will cause an explosion. You'll get a reaction. Vinegar on soda. The point here, of course, is that trying to cheer up by singing hearty songs, the insensitivity of that actually aggravates the sorrow of the person who has a heavy heart. It actually makes their sorrow worse. So if you want to keep your friends, be sensitive to their time and be sensitive to their feelings. Weep with those who weep. Rejoice with those who rejoice. Now, how wonderful it is then that our Lord Jesus Christ knows us completely. Think about this. And for anyone who has a heavy heart, try and take this in. The Lord Jesus Christ knows what it is to have a heavy heart. Try and take this in. In the Garden of Gethsemane, he was sorrowful to the point of death. So if you are overwhelmed by the sense of a heavy heart today, the Lord Jesus Christ is the best friend you can have because he understands and knows you completely. He's been there. He is touched with the feeling of our infirmities. So guard your friendships by being considerate. And then the other thing that Proverbs says to us repeatedly is, guard your friendships by being discreet. Two Proverbs here, 1st chapter 16 and verse 28. A dishonest man spreads strife, and a whisperer separates close friends. And then very similar, chapter 17 and verse 9. Whoever covers an offense seeks love. What a beautiful statement that is. Whoever covers an offense seeks love. But he who repeats a matter, again, notice, separates close friends. So notice what separates close friends. Now remember, by definition, a close friend is someone who has opened their heart up to you, given you access into the deeper thoughts and feelings of their own heart. There's a trust that is involved in that relationship. They have given you this access. And nothing kills the trust on which friendship is based more quickly than repeating to others what was given in private conversation by your friend to you. Honor the trust of what was spoken to you by a friend in private. So how can you have good friends? You must seek them intentionally. You must choose them wisely. And you must guard the friendships that God has given to you very carefully.
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9: Now, more briefly, here's the second thing that I want us to draw from Proverbs today, and it's this question, how you can be a true friend. You read these things in Proverbs and you say, well, how good a friend am I? How can I become a better friend to other people? I could, of course, have framed this as what you should look for in the friendship of others. But the reality is that what we want to receive from others, we have to be able to give ourselves. And so the first question is always, how can I be a better friend to other people? And Proverbs gives us a very simple profile of the true friend. Let me point this out to you first. You can be a true friend by your presence. Your presence. Chapter 27 and verse 10. Do not forsake your friend and your father's friend, and do not go to your brother's house in the day of your calamity. Better is a neighbor who is near than a brother who is far away. Now, the contrast here, notice, is between a neighbor who is near and a brother who is far away. The word neighbor and the word friend in Proverbs are often interchangeable. They're different translations of the same Hebrew word. So the contrast is between a neighbor or friend who is near to you and a brother who is far from you. And the point of the proverb, very simply, is that when the day of calamity comes, when you're in trouble, you can't simply show up at your brother's house if all you have is a very remote or distant relationship with him. What you have to do is cultivate friends who are near. They're the ones to whom you can go in the day of trouble. And these friends may be old friends. Your father's friends, of course, by definition, would be folks you have known and have been interested in you since early years in your life. Or they may be newer friends that you have made in your own adult life. But the friends who are near, and they may include family, of course, but the point is the people who are near, the people to whom you have opened your heart, the people you walk with, they are the ones who will be there for you when the day of trouble comes. A good friend, here's the first mark of a good friend, a true friend, will be present in times of trouble. There for you. There for you. Which reminds me of the wonderful statement about our Lord in Psalm 46, God is our refuge and our strength, an ever-present help in times of trouble. You become a good friend by being present, and especially when things are hard. Second, you can be a good friend by your words. Chapter 27 and verse 9, oil and perfume make the heart glad. And the sweetness of a friend, notice that, the sweetness of a friend comes from his earnest counsel. In other words, the joy, the blessing, the sweetness of a really good friend is that you have confidence that this person will always do you good. That the words that come from this person will always build you up. You see this in the marvelous friendship between Jonathan and David, where we're told that Jonathan strengthened David's hand in the Lord. That's what a true friend does. Strengthens his hand in the Lord. Now, because the true friend who always speaks to do you good. That's his or her sweetness. That's why it's a joy to be with them. You speak heart to heart and you're always helped by it. Because this friend has deep access into your life, this friend is able to tell you things that others would not and could not say. And that's why we read from chapter 27 and verse 6, faithful are the wounds of a friend. Because when this friend speaks to you, even if he or she says something uncomfortable and hard for you to hear, you know that this person always speaks with love in their heart and always seeks your best interest. And when they speak words that wound, it is always to heal. Do you know, we are living in a time, you really don't need me to tell you this, where more and more across our culture, people are choosing only to listen to what they want to hear. And we are seeing in our time, one of the distinctives of our time is the emergence of what are described as safe spaces. And the reason, surely, that this has become so prominent in our society is that the world has become so angry. Now, friends, this is the world in which we live, and in such a world, it is very easy, even for Christian people, to filter out from the Bible what we do not want to hear. And you know what? If you do that, if you filter out from the Bible what you do not want to hear, all you're left with in the Bible is an echo of your own voice. And you know what you lose? You lose the friendship of Jesus. You lose the sweetness of one who loves you and is so close to you that you would allow him to speak into your life even when it hurts, because you know he loves you in such a way that even when his word hurts, it is always to heal. You can be a good friend by your presence. You can be a good friend by your words. And you can be a good friend by your love. Chapter 17 and verse 17, a friend loves at all times, and a brother is born for adversity. So here, by the way, we have a brother who's not far away. Here's a brother who really is a true friend. You can go to him, therefore, in time of calamity. He loves at all times, and he is born for adversity. So, how can you be a true friend? By your presence, by your words, and by the consistency of your love. You love at all times. Now you say, how can I become that kind of friend to other people? If you are to become that kind of friend to others, you need someone who will be that kind of friend to you. And if you walk with him, you will become like him. And that is why you should seek the best friend. And this is the last thing today. Let's come back to Proverbs chapter 18 and verse 24. There is a friend who sticks closer than a brother. The Lord Jesus Christ is the best friend you can ever have. A true friend is present, and the Lord Jesus Christ will always be with you. Jesus Christ is the only person in all of the world who can say to you, I will never leave you. I will never forsake you. I will be with you always. Your best friend in this world may say to you, I will love you till death parts us. Jesus says to you, I will love you and death will never part us. He will always be present, and when he is done being present with you here, you will be present with him there. And a true friend brings sweet counsel. Oh, the words of the Lord Jesus are so sweet. When lots of people were leaving Jesus, and lots of people are moving away from Jesus today for sure, Jesus said to his disciples, what about you? Do you want to go away too? And you remember what Peter replied to that? He said, Lord, to whom shall we go? Only you have the words of eternal life. That's why you want Jesus as your friend. Not only will he be with you always, but the sweetness of his friendship is that he brings you into life itself. And Jesus is the friend who will love you at all times and never let you go. He says, I have loved you with an everlasting love. Think about this. He's loved you with an everlasting love. That means that before the world was created, he knew that one day you would be, and he loved you even then. And he will love you forever. His love had no beginning, and his love has no end. It is eternal. As God himself is eternal, the steadfast love of the Lord never ceases. His mercies never come to an end. They are new every morning. Great is your faithfulness, O Lord. Great is your faithfulness. So consider, friends, what a friend Jesus can be to you. It was love that caused him to come into the world in order to take his stand with us in our adversity. He came from far in order to bring us near and to make us his friends. It was love that caused him to take our human flesh, to enter into even what it means to have the heavy heart, and then to go all the way to the cross in order to give his life. For greater love has no one than this, than that a man should lay down his life for his friends. For his friends. And now in heaven, he intercedes for you, which means that you have unrestricted access. You will never wear out your welcome with God. So I say to you today, open your life most fully to the friend you can trust most deeply. And here's the thing. The deeper your friendship with Jesus becomes, the more like Jesus you will be. Whoever walks with the wise becomes wise. Whoever walks with Jesus becomes like Jesus. There is a friend who loves at all times, a friend who sticks closer than a brother. And his name is Jesus.
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11: 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And if you would like to have hope drip fed into your life for 30 days, then Growing Hope is a devotional that will do just that. It's full of the promises of God. It shows that hope comes from God. It comes to us through the Lord Jesus Christ, and it comes to us by his marvelous grace. 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
10: 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For Pastor Colin Smith, I'm Steve Hiller. 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The book of Proverbs has much to say to brothers and sisters, and husbands and wives. That's next time on Open the Bible.
3: 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Thanks so much for listening and growing deeper in your relationship with the Lord. I'm Bill Bumpus. The Bible reminds us that, above all, you must understand that no prophecy of Scripture came about by the prophet's own interpretation. For prophecy never had its origin in the will of man, but men spoke from God as they were carried along by the Holy Spirit. More great Bible teaching on the way, but right now, I have something special for you to hear.
12: Like Moses, Jesus was a Jew. Like Moses, Jesus was born during a time when Israel was oppressed. Like Moses, when Jesus was born, a local leader tried to kill all the Hebrew boys. In Moses' case, it was Pharaoh. In Jesus' case, it was Herod. Like Moses, Jesus chose to leave his royal family to identify with his people. Like Moses, Jesus spent time in the wilderness before his ministry began. For Moses, it was 40 years. For Jesus, it was 40 days. Like Moses, Jesus delivered his people from great danger. When Israel stood between a gigantic body of water and an angry Egyptian army behind them that threatened to destroy them, Moses stretched out his hands and made a safe passage through the Red Sea. When we were pinned between the sea of our sin and the wrath of God that was coming to destroy us, Jesus stretched out his hands and made a safe passage through the waters of God's judgment. Like Moses, Jesus gave a law. Except Moses gave his law from Mount Sinai with the warning, if you do this consistently, you'll live, but if you disobey it, you'll die. Jesus' law, by contrast, was given from a mountain. It was called the Sermon on the Mount. But he told his people, you can never keep this law, so I'll keep it for you, and then I'll suffer the penalty for you breaking it, and then I'll give you the power to keep it by keeping it in you. Moses told them to sacrifice a lamb at Passover and put the blood on the doorpost of their home so that the death angel would pass over their home. Jesus sacrificed himself and put his blood on the doorpost of our heart so that the wrath of God would pass over us. Moses had them bring a lamb each year as a substitutionary sacrifice to atone for their sin. Jesus gave himself as that substitutionary lamb whose blood once and for all satisfied the penalty against our sin. Jesus was the scapegoat sent into the wilderness bearing our guilt on his head. He was the bronze serpent lifted up so we could be healed, the rock struck by the anger of God so that we could drink of the water of life, the manna that dropped from heaven so that we could be filled with the bread of life. Everything that Moses gave in shadow, Jesus fulfilled in substance. And unlike Moses, Jesus' blood actually cleanses us so that we can be safe again in God's presence. Moses left the curtain in place. Jesus tore it in two. Every religion leaves the curtain in place. No religion has yet figured out how to tear the curtain between us and God. Most importantly, unlike Moses, this new prophet never grows weary with us, and he never falters in obedience. He lived without sin. There was no guile or deceit that was ever found in his mouth. Jesus did not get mad and strike the rock in frustration like Moses did. In love, he took the stroke of justice so that we could escape it. Jesus is the truer and better Moses. He's one that came. He was like Moses, but he was better than Moses. And he gives us what Moses could never give us, what no law could ever give us.
13: Come on, taste it.
14: Whoa, did you follow the recipe exactly?
13: Well, I was in a hurry and left out a few things. But it doesn't really matter, does it?
14: Oh, trust me. It matters.
15: Sometimes leaving something out can have devastating effects.
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15: 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That's findpeacewithgod.net. From the Billy Graham Evangelistic Association and The Well, the voice of life.
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18: Paul didn't want to be intimidated. His biggest goal in life was not to get out of jail, but not to fail Christ. 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When it comes time to speak in front of Caesar, I don't want to freeze up. When it comes time to witness to people, I don't want to shy down. I want to be bold.

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1: Love means love for God, love for people, their hearts in the right place. They're doing it not because it's political, not because they're trying to gain influence for themselves, but because they love God, they love people, their heart's right. Knowing that I'm put here for the defense of the gospel, I love this phrase because it's a military phrase that means I am here out of a sense of destiny because God has placed me here. Now, where was Paul? In prison. But yet he understood that God had a plan and a destiny for him to be in prison at that time, at that moment, that place. This summer, I was flying on my way to Spain. We had about a 7-hour layover in London. So I decided to go down with my wife and kids. I decided to go down to Buckingham Palace, which is where the Queen of England lives. And you may have seen it in photos or been there yourself, but they have these guards that have these big, long black hats. They're dressed in red and they're palace guards. How many of you know what I'm talking about? And they're supposed to be very still. And then they change the guard every so often, and they have this whole ceremony that they do. Now, those guards are put there by their commander, not because they want to be there, but because their commander has said, you need to be there. This is where you need to stand. This is how you need to stand. These are the hours you need to be there, and this is the way it works. Paul says, I am put here by a greater authority and power than mine. Paul understood, this is my moment to be in prison. This is God's will for me to be in prison at this time because he has a purpose and a plan. And those that love me and love God understand that this is part of God's plan. Look at what it says in verse 17. The former preach Christ out of selfish ambition, not sincerely, supposing that they can stir up trouble for me while I'm in chains. Now, this had to be really, really hard for the Apostle Paul. I mean, he's gone out there and he's laid down his life to help people. And yet there are some people in Philippi, some ministers that were rising up and they were preaching Christ out of selfish ambition. You know what selfish ambition is? It's all about you. It's all about what you can get out of it. It's all about your glory, your fame, your finances. It's all about you. And Paul says, hey, there are some preachers out there and some ministers out there that it's not about God. It's not about his glory. It's not about the kingdom. It's all about them. Do you realize that that's true today? There are hundreds of churches in the city of Chicago, hundreds of churches all around the world, and there are certain places that you walk in, they have a cross, they have Bibles, they proclaim Jesus, but there are hearts that are wrong because it's not all about Jesus, it's all about them. It's all about their glory, their fame, their motives, their finances, and we need to be able to discern between that. Because ultimately, when there's selfish ambition, it will hurt a lot of people. Hello? But here's what I love about Paul. Look at what Paul says. He says, these people are preaching out of selfish ambition, not sincerely. They think they can hurt me by doing this. But look what he says in verse 18. But what does it matter? What do you mean, Paul? I mean, these people are preaching against you. These people are turning people against you. You're in prison. They're taking advantage of you. Paul says, who cares? What does it matter? Why? Look what he says. The important thing is that in every way, whether from false motives or true, Christ is preached. And because of that, I rejoice. Wow. You know what Paul is saying? It's not about me. Paul says, hey, these people are speaking against me. These people are trying to turn people against me. But you know what I'm happy about? Even though their motives are wrong, I'm happy that they're preaching Christ. And because it's not about me, it's about Christ, I'm just happy that the gospel's going forward. I'm just happy that people are hearing about Jesus. I'm just happy that people that didn't know about Jesus are hearing about Jesus. And so I know they're against me, but still, I'm happy. Talk about an attitude that glorifies God. Wow. You know, people come to me sometimes and say, oh, Pastor, you know, what do you think about this church down the corner here? And what do you think about this pastor that I saw on TV? And Pastor, what do you think about this church or this person or that person over there? Hey, I don't like the way they take up their offerings. I don't like the way they sing. I'm not sure. Bottom line, here's the bottom line. Are they preaching Jesus? Death, burial, resurrection, ascension, salvation by grace through Jesus Christ alone. If that's what they're preaching, guess what? I'm for them and not against them. You say, well, Pastor, you know, I saw that church and they took up 4 offerings in 1 service. How could they do that? Listen, I'm not going to judge their motives. Are they preaching Christ? I'm for them. Oh, Pastor, you should see how this guy combs his hair. I mean, he really combs his hair weird. I mean, does he preach Christ? I'm for them. You should see how they sing. I mean, they have this weird sound, this way of singing. They do this song and are they preaching Christ? I'm for them. Well, Pastor, what about their hearts? I don't know their hearts. I don't see into their hearts. I'm going to leave that up to God. Because God can judge their motives. God can see their heart. I don't know. But what I want to do, I bless. And you know what? For years at New Life, what we've done is we've prayed for other churches that are Bible-believing, Bible-teaching, life-giving churches. We bless and pray for them. We don't bash. We bless. We're not in competition with other life-giving churches. We're in cooperation with life-giving churches. We bless them. We pray for them. We honor them. We ask that God would prosper them. A few years back, someone came in and said, hey, you know, this church, there's a church down the road, and I heard that they don't like New Life at all. I mean, you guys are like on their blacklist. I said, well, as far as I know, they're preaching the gospel. So you know what we're going to do right now? We're going to stop and we're going to pray for them. And we're going to bless them. It doesn't matter whether they like us or not. Because, hey, I'm not going to fall into this, I hate you, you hate me. We're just going to say, hey, is the kingdom of God advancing? Whether they like us or not is not the point. The point is Christ being preached? Amen? All right. And so Paul says, the important thing is that Christ is being preached, and because of that, I rejoice. Notice what he says at the end of verse 18. Yes, and I will continue to rejoice. I mean, he's being emphatic about it. He's saying, I am choosing joy. Joy is my choice. I choose it. I'm rejoicing right now. Now, let me say this. Let me just parenthetically say this. It does matter how people live their lives. It does matter if there's character. It does matter if there's sin in someone's life, even if they're preaching Christ. Because ultimately, people that are in a church where there's sin or wrong motives, it'll end up hurting people. But what Paul was saying is ultimately, Christ is being preached. Now, the third thing that people that overcome their chains practice. Number 3 is this. People that practice the habits that lead to joy, they live above the chains of an uncertain future. How? By taking responsibility for what they can control and releasing to God what they cannot control. Woo, I need to say that again. You know, a lot of us are control freaks. You know what a control freak is? You say, yeah, my mom's one. You know what a control freak is? Control freak is someone that wants to micromanage everything. They want to control everything. The people, the weather, the food, the decoration, the finances, they want to control everything. I've never yet met a control freak that was happy. Never. Why? Because there's always things you can't control, and it makes you miserable that you can't control it. Here's what I learned about the Apostle Paul. The Apostle Paul is looking at his future, and he doesn't know whether they're going to chop his head off or whether he's going to live. He doesn't know whether they're going to let him out of prison or whether he's going to be thrown to the lions. He doesn't know that, but he's got a great attitude. Look at what he says. It tells us in verse 19, "For I know that through your prayers and the help given by the Spirit of Jesus, what has happened to me will turn out for my deliverance." Now we know there's two things that Paul says give him encouragement. One, he says, "I know that through your prayers." Paul was encouraged because people were praying for him.
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0: Right out of the chute, huh?
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1: You know, sometimes in the middle of uncertain future, people can't tell us what's going to happen in the future, but they can say, "I'm praying for you." You know, there's something that happens when people pray for you. And it's not just, "Oh, I'll pray for you." How many of you have heard people say, "I'll pray for you," and you know they're not going to pray? Like, right. But how many people have told you, they hold your hand, look straight in your eyes and say, "Today I will pray for you." And you know, this person's going to pray. I know they're going to pray. And there's something happens when people pray. I've felt it before. I've been in situations where I knew there were people praying for me. I mean, I could sense the spiritual protection. I could feel the power of God. I could sense that something supernatural is what is there, the power of God, the presence of God, beyond the normal, because people are interceding and praying on my behalf. Sense the power of prayer. And so not only was Paul experiencing the prayer of the believers when he was in prison, but he was also experiencing, listen to this, the help given by the Spirit of Jesus Christ. Now, what is the Spirit of Jesus Christ? He's called the Holy Spirit. He's the third person of the Godhead. In John chapter 14, Jesus said, "I must go because when I go, I will send you the what? The Holy Spirit. That will be a comforter to you." The word in the Greek is paraklete. I'm going to send a paraklete, which means I'm going to send someone that will be with you and help you and empower you and be with you 24 hours a day. Jesus said, "I'm going to go, but what's coming's better than what you have." I mean, what could be better than Jesus? How many of us have said, "I wish I could go back 2,000 years and I wish I could hang out with Jesus"?

I'm encouraged by what the word help there is supply. I'm encouraged by what the Holy Spirit supplies to my life. What does he supply? Notice what it says in Romans chapter 8, verse 26. In the same way, the Spirit helps us in our weaknesses. When you're weak and don't know what to do, the Holy Spirit is there to help you. In fact, do you realize that joy is a fruit of the Holy Spirit? Wherever you go, the Holy Spirit's there. I love that. And Paul says, in the midst of my difficulty, I'm encouraged. I'm strengthened by the Holy Spirit being inside of me and being with me. And he goes on to say, notice what it says in verse, at the end of this verse, it says, and what has happened to me will turn out for my deliverance. The word deliverance is the same word for salvation. You say, well, Paul was expecting to get out of jail. No. Paul was expected to be saved from failure. Because in the next verse, we realize he's not sure he's going to get out of jail. But his deliverance doesn't have to do with getting out of jail. His deliverance has to do with not failing God. Look what it says in the final verse. I eagerly expect. That word in the Greek means literally someone that's stretching out their neck and looking, gazing at something. I'm eagerly stretching out my neck and gazing at something that's coming my way. What's coming your way? I'm eagerly looking to the future, and I hope that I will in no way be ashamed. You see, Paul didn't want to be ashamed when he was put on trial. Paul didn't want to be intimidated. His biggest goal in life was not to get out of jail, but not to fail Christ. His biggest goal was, I don't want to be ashamed. When it comes time to speak in front of Caesar, I don't want to freeze up. When it comes time to witness to people, I don't want to shy down. I want to be bold. I want to be full of courage. Notice what he says. But we'll have sufficient courage so that now, as always, Christ will be exalted or magnified in my body, whether by my life or by my death. You see, people that practice joy, even though when they don't understand what their future brings, they understand that they cannot control their future, but God can. How many of you here have ever played Monopoly? Okay? My kids are, that's one of their games. They go through phases, and a couple months back, they were like super into Monopoly. And, you know, it always starts out good and fun and happy as you're buying different properties. And then how many of you know it gets real competitive when you got to pay money when they land, when you land on someone's hotel? And you really, it's like, this is like real cash to you. I don't want to pay you. And it gets pretty intense. But you know that there's a couple spots that if you fall in, it says go to jail. Go to jail and don't collect $200. Now, you also know that there's a card that you can pick. And when you pick that card, the card says, get out of jail free. You recognize it? For those of you listening by audio, I'm holding up a copy of that card. Get out of jail free. And so when you go to jail, all you have to do is you have to present that card. And guess what happens? You get out of jail. Here's what I want to give you today. I want to give you in the spiritual realm a get out of jail free card. Because some of you are in the jail of no joy. You're in the jail of anxiety. You're in the jail of self-pity. You're in the jail of critical spirit. You're in a jail where you have no joy, and you think that people have put you in that jail and you can't get out of it. And the Spirit of God is saying to you today, get out of jail free. It's your choice. You don't have to stay there. I want to give that to you. Will you receive it? Just say, I receive.

0: receive it. Say it again. I receive it. Here's what I want you to know in the spiritual realm. I'm giving you today a get out of jail free. What I want you to do, I want you to take that spiritual card in the spiritual realm and say, God, today I refuse to stay in the jail of self-pity, the jail of criticism, the jail of depression, the jail of lack of joy, the jail of anxiety. God, I refuse to stay there. I'm going to give my card, my spiritual card that says Jesus Christ is victor. He's opened the door. I'm going to put into practice these things. I'm going to live above my chains, live above my circumstances, live above my uncertain future, because God has given me the power to have joy irregardless of my circumstances. That's your choice today.
1: That's today's Bold Steps with Mark Jobe. Even though it's easier said than done, joy really is a choice. Mark, would you like to say something in conclusion today?
2: Yeah, so you've heard it. It's harder than what it seems to maintain joy in a world that we're surrounded with people, circumstances, situations that can quickly suck the joy out of us. But I want to pray for you right now, because some of you are saying, I want joy. It's just been elusive for a long time. Listen, I want to tell you, we don't pursue joy. Joy is a byproduct of pursuing God. And so I want to pray for you today that you would begin to experience the spiritual fruit of joy in your life once again. Some of you need to learn to laugh again. In fact, some of you, those muscles in your face have, it's been a long time since they've curved upward. They've been curving downward for a long time, or just a frown. And so, Father, I pray for that man, that woman, that teenager, that senior citizen today listening to this message. And God, they are saying in their heart, God, I've lost my joy. I want it to return. I pray in Jesus' name that you would infuse them with hope. I pray, Holy Spirit, right now as they listen, that they would sense your power, that they would know that you are in control, that they would feel that you, the God of the universe, has not abandoned them, that they would know that. And God, I pray in Jesus' name that you would help return the joy of their salvation, joy that comes through the Holy Spirit, and that this would be a new chapter of choosing joy in the midst of not ideal circumstances. I pray this in Jesus' name. Amen.
1: Amen. 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I'm Wade Shepherd. That's our time for now. Tomorrow, we've got a timely new Father's Day message titled The Power of Influence. 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
4: A New England girl had just become engaged when the Civil War broke out. Her fiancé was called into the army, so their wedding plans had to be postponed. The young soldier managed to get through most of the conflict without getting hurt. But at the Battle of the Wilderness, he was severely wounded. His fiancé, his bride-to-be, not knowing of his condition, read and reread his letters. She was counting the days until he would return and they could be married. But suddenly, the letters stopped coming. Finally, she received one, but this one was written in a handwriting that she didn't recognize. And here's what it said. "There's been another terrible battle. It's very difficult for me to tell you this, but I've lost both my arms. I cannot write myself, so a friend is writing this letter for me. While you are as dear to me as ever," her soldier fiancé said, "I feel I should release you from the obligation of our engagement." Well, the letter was never answered. Instead, the woman took the next train and went directly to the place where her loved one was being cared for. When she arrived, she found a captain who gave her directions to her soldier's cot. Tearfully, she went searching for him. And then the moment she saw the young man, she threw her arms around his neck, she kissed him, and she said, "I will never give you up. These hands of mine will help you. I will take care of you."
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6: 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I love Romans 12, 1 to 2, which talks about proving God's will. And one of the aspects of proving God's good pleasure and will for you and for me is to think with a renewed mind. The Lord gave us a lot of leading when He gave us a brain. And when our thinking is submitted to God's thinking, as we find it revealed in His Word, we can often reason our way to an answer within His will. As you face the crossroads of life, remember God gives His best to those who leave the choice to Him.
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10: 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We all long for God's justice, whether in unfair situations in our families or on the job, or any number of trials that bombard us. Taking us to Genesis chapter 39, Dr. Coleman shows how God is with Joseph even through the most unjust situations. 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
9: Joseph is conducting the affairs of his master. He has shown himself faithful, and all of a sudden, he is encountered by the wife of Potiphar. Now Joseph has to make a decision. He has to make a choice. Either way, it's not going to turn out good for Joseph, because if he does the deed, Potiphar is going to find out for sure, and he's going to be killed. And if he doesn't, he still is going to find himself in a bad state of affairs. The Bible says that she is after him, but he, I like the contrastive conjunction in verse 8 because it lets us know that he did not indulge in this behavior. He refused and said to his master's wife, "Behold, with me here, my master does not concern himself with anything in his house. He's put all that he owns in my charge. There is no one greater in this house than I, and he has withheld nothing from me except you." First of all, Joseph appealed to the rational and the logical. He said, "Hey, I can't do this." He said, "My position would not allow me to do this." He said, "I have been successful." And he said, "If I do this," he said, "I will lose my status." He said, "I will lose the trust, the respect that I have from my master." He says, "I don't want to do this." He said, "I can't do this." He says, "There's only one thing that's not available to me." He said, "And that's you." And he said, "Why?" He said, "Because you're his wife." He says, "I can't do it." He said, "I won't do it. I refuse it. In the name of Jesus." He says, "You are his wife." He says, "Look further. Look, look. You got to look at this in your verse. Look in your verse. Look in your verse. Look, look, look. Verse 9. He says, "How could I do this great evil and sin against God?" He appeals to something higher than just Potiphar. He appeals to something higher than just those people who are around him, who he has gained the respect for, the trust. He says, "There is someone who sees what is going on here." He said, "And if I do this," he said, "God will be sinned against." Y'all don't hear me. He said, "If I engage in this action here," he said, "in a supernatural realm, God will see this, and it is evil, and it's against God. It violates the words, the commands, the standards of God." He said, "I will become an immoral individual that lacks integrity." He said, "I can't do it." Proverbs 5, give words to the young man. Solomon has been given credit for writing many of the Proverbs, and Proverbs 5 is one of those Proverbs that the wise sage gives to his young son. And in Proverbs 5, he says, "My son, give attention to my wisdom." This is wisdom, that which has been received, the chokmah, that which is lived out, and then the application thereof. He says, "Incline your ear to my understanding, that you may observe discretion, and your lips may reserve knowledge." Proverbs 5, 3, look, look, look, listen. He says, "For the lips of the adulteress drip honey, and smoother than oil is her speech." He says, her words are smooth. She's slick. soft like silk. And she's going to be talking to you in such soft and inviting tones. And he says, but don't fall for it. Verse 4, because in the end, she's bitter as wormwood, sharp as a two-edged sword. He says, like a sword going down into your stomach. He said, once you have ingested the adulteress, those sweet words, he says, you can't eradicate it. He says, son, be careful. He says, don't do it. He said, her feet go down to death and her steps take hold of Sheol. He says, it's going to lead you to ruin, to utter destruction. He says, stay away from it. Although her words sound smooth and good and she's talking sweet and slick. And he says, she does not ponder the path of life. Her ways are unstable. Verse 6, she does not know it. He says, now, my son, verse 7, listen to me and do not depart from the words of my mouth. Keep your way far from her and do not go near the door of her house. He says, stay away from the adulteress. Don't y'all get quiet on me. Y'all stay with me. I know, ooh, it's tense. Speed up, Pastor. Keep going now. Keep your way far from her. Don't go near a door. Verse 9, why not, son? Or you will give your vigor to others and your years to the cruel ones. He says, all that you work for, all that you earn, all that you have strived, your reputation, your credibility, your integrity, your resources, your assets, he says, there will be someone that you don't know. The stranger will have them because God will punish the adulterer. Ouch. Joseph knew this. And Joseph said, how could I do this wicked thing? He says, you are my master's wife. He said, I can't do this. The Bible says, flee. 1 Corinthians 6 and 18. He says, flee it. And Joseph obeys and he flees. He runs. He's trying to get away and she don't want to let him get away. She is not content with the words that Joseph have, and she wants to keep Joseph in a place of bondage. She's trying to get Joseph to submit and to succumb. Joseph, I don't want to sin against my God. It wasn't over then. The Bible says in verse 10, she spoke to Joseph day after day after day. But the Bible said he did not listen to her to lie beside her or to be with her. He says, I won't do it. Every time he walk in the house to do his duty, he says, I don't want to hear it. Don't talk to me. Leave me alone. I got work to do. Stay away from me. He said, the devil is a lie. Verse 11, now it happened one day he was in there and he was doing his work. None of the men was in the house. She caught him by his garment, said, lie with me. And Joseph fled. He left and left his garment behind. He leaves his garment. And this is the second time that we see Joseph's garments has gotten him in trouble. He leaves. He says, forget it. I'll get another jacket. It's not worth it. And when she saw she had the garment he had fled, she begins to lie on him. If you ever been lied on and if you ever been falsely accused, you understand what Joseph is feeling right about now. She calls the men of the house and she says to them, see, He, look, notice what she does in verse 14. Watch this, how she distanced herself from her husband, how she positioned Potiphar as if he's the enemy and he's the cause of the grief. And he's brought in a Hebrew to make sport. Some translations say to mock. The idea of the term is something that is toyed with, something that is a fun, a plaything. And she argues that Potiphar has brought someone who's trying to make a plaything out of her. Basically, she's saying, he tried to rape me, and he is falsely accused of this event. She said, I screamed. The only person who was screaming in here was Joseph trying to get out. When I heard verse 15, I raised my voice, screamed, and I got his garment. He fled and went outside. He left his garment beside me. Potiphar comes home and she recounts to Potiphar. She says, the Hebrew slave whom you brought to us. She says, look what he did. He came in to make sport of me. She's a liar, deceptive. And I'm convinced that Potiphar knew it. Potiphar knew it. He knew who he had married. Y'all keep looking at me. Stay with me. Stay with me. He knew he had married. He knew. Yes, he did. He had been around Joseph, and he had been around Miss Potiphar, and he knew both of them. Watch this. So intriguing to me in this narrative, the wife is never named. You ever look at that? She's almost like window dressing in the narrative, in the story, in the plot. She just keeps it moving. She's never named. But she is wreaking havoc in the life of Joseph. But the one thing I like about Joseph is this, is that he did not allow her lies, her seduction, her words to cause him to be unfaithful to his God. God is a good God. God prospered him, but also God protected him. Anybody know that God can protect and God can keep? You see, God protected him and kept him in the midst of all that he was going through. All he had to do was remain faithful, and the blessings of God was with him. Fact number one, you got to see this. Blessings are the supernatural moves by God that manifest in the natural realm. You have to understand that when Potiphar returned, he could have simply killed Joseph on the words of his wife. But I'm convinced the only reason why Joseph survived was because God prospered him and God protected him and God kept him in the midst of these lies, the accusations. God was good to Joseph. And God is being good to you. God is being good to you as well. And I want you to understand, as the people of God, oftentimes you don't feel that God is being good. You don't feel like you're being prosperous. I'm here to tell you today that God is blessing you. He's showering down upon you. God is extending his favor and grace to you in the midst of whatever you are going through. And you should give God praise for what he's doing in your life. Yes, he is. This is tough because he's here, and even in all of this persistence, he finds himself back in a precarious situation. Potiphar's angry. He's all mad, and hey, he gotta do what he gotta do. Keep peace in his home. So he said, hey, you know, Joseph, you gotta go to prison. You're gonna be a part of that 4-6%. And I believe in Joseph's mind, he feels a true tear in his heart. Stay with me. I'm convinced that Potiphar has become Joseph's new father. If he has this level of authority and he's in close proximity to Joseph, it is to Potiphar, and they're building this relationship. I'm certain they've had conversations, they've talked, and I believe that Joseph had become like a son to Potiphar. I believe that. And I believe they had developed a bond, and I believe he had a love for Joseph. And when Joseph has to leave and he has to send him to prison, I believe it hurt Potiphar just as much as it hurt Joseph. I believe his heart is torn, it is rent. And I believe when Joseph is leaving, I know that Joseph also probably, he shed a tear because he had developed a bond with Potiphar. He had developed a bond with those men. He had established a new order and everyone is being blessed, but now he's torn and there is the need for some healing to happen in the life of Joseph. There's pain and there's hurt and there's anguish for everybody involved. And Joseph has been through it. And so often we run to Genesis 52 and we read all of what happens at the end, but I want to let you know that between the blessing, between the palace, before he got elevated, before he is in this position of promise, and then he could promise and he could forgive, Joseph went through some nights where he was alone, felt abandoned. He was hurt. But I like what my Bible says here. Verse 21. Look, oh, it's beautiful. It's beautiful. 39 and 21, he said, but the Lord was with Joseph. Isn't that beautiful? Listen to me. There are times you're going to be in situations, but you got to know only God is going to be with you. Bound, walking, going to the prison. Dusty road, and I'm certain some of those brute guards probably beat him when he got there. But the Bible says the Lord was with Joseph. And I want to let you know that God is with you. Some of you sitting here and you feel like you're in that place like Joseph, but I have to remind you that God is with you. So many people committing suicide now, so many people giving up on life, so many people feeling there's nothing that's happening that's positive, but I want to let you know God is with us. But not only is he with us, look at the second part. Look at his verse. I love it. He extended kindness to him, not just his presence, but also kindness. God is kind to us. Oftentimes, we can't see that kindness when we are in adversity, but I want to let you know that God is still kind to us. That kindness is where he comes in and he soothes and he heals those wounds and he speaks softly and he speaks gently to us. And God is reminding us that he is still a keeper and a comforter in the most adverse times of life. I want to let you know Potiphar happens. The Potiphar's happen, but God is still with us. Joseph is here now, incarcerated again. And while he's here this time, God is going to come to him again. We don't know how many years it's been, but I know it's going to be at least a 12-year stint that Joseph is going to go through all of this anguish until he gets himself into a place of prominence. And sometimes God will allow our nights to seem like years. But the one thing we have to keep calling upon is the name of our Lord and know that he's with us in whatever we go through. Here he is. He's in this prison and God is going to give him not only kindness, but also going to give him favor in the sight of the chief jailer. No matter where you go, you can know that God, because he's there, he's blessing and he's extending favor.
11: And that is where we keep our hope. We don't look at what is going on around us, because when we look at what's around us, we will lose hope. We will lose focus. But God wants us to remain entrenched in Him, in His Word, trusting and believing Him. And as we believe God, we can trust Him to deliver us from whatever we find ourselves in. Yeah, the Innocent Project has said 46% people are innocent. And I'm certain you might not have been incarcerated, but there are places where you say, I've been accused. Maybe you're in a lawsuit. Maybe you have some impending issues and you're saying, I know that I'm just here. But sometimes God will allow things, even when we are in the right, to go to the wrong. But the one thing that I'm convinced of is that because God is a just God and a good God, God does not leave us in the Potiphar's. He does not leave us in the pit. And I thank God He does not leave us in the prison. God elevates us and put us on the solid rock. And I want to let you know today that God will elevate you, and He will put you on a solid rock called Christ, and He will sustain you and keep you through whatever you're going through. Our impact fact for today is this. I want you to see it. Obedience to God often includes painful moments, but His comforting presence relieves the agony. Oh, Joseph, he went through some pain, but I want to let you know that God was present, extending grace and mercy to him. And today God is calling us, just like He called Joseph, stay faithful. Keep trusting me. Keep looking to me. He said, Joseph, I'm going to elevate you. If you're here today and you say, you know what, Pastor, I'm having a hard time seeing, sensing the presence of God. I want to let you know He's there. And although you may not sense Him, He is there. And I want to challenge you. Call upon His name and allow God to move in your life. As we close in prayer, I want to pray for you. And I'm going to ask God just to do what only He can do in your life because of His faithfulness. And I'm going to ask God to stir your heart to a different level. Let's pray. Father, we love you. We thank you. And Lord God, we are asking that you do a work in our lives today. Lord God, there are many people, Lord, in this congregation on live stream right now, Lord, who are struggling. Lord, feeling in the pit or in a Potiphar type situation. But God, I ask that you would move and be gracious, compassionate, and kind as only you can. Lord, I pray for restoration, for healing, for those wounds and memories. Lord God, I pray for a renewal. And Lord God, for what you do, we will praise you and give you glory. We thank you and we love you. We ask it all in Jesus' name. Amen.
12: 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Even in our adverse situations, God can still prosper us. Let's be faithful in seeking Him and living for Him. A resource you'll find helpful along these lines is Dr. Coleman's book, Debilitating Duo. It's a book about shame and guilt. God actually provides these for us as mental guardians that deter us from immoral behaviors. 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As we close, our impact thought is, obedience to God often includes painful moments, but His comforting presence relieves the agony. Remember, the foundations of God's throne are righteousness and justice. His justice will prevail in our lives.
3: I'm so glad you're drinking deeply this morning from God's Word. As you listen to The Well, the voice of life, I'm Bill Bumpus. The Bible says, as the deer pants for streams of water, so my soul pants for you, O God. My soul thirsts for God, for the living God. When can I go and meet with God? More great Bible study on the way here from The Well. But right now, I want you to hear this story.
13: When the house lights dimmed and the concert was about to begin, the mother returned to her seat and discovered that her child was missing. Suddenly, the curtains parted and the spotlights focused on the impressive Steinway on stage. To her horror, the mother saw her little boy sitting at the keyboard, innocently picking out Twinkle, Twinkle, Little Star. At that moment, the great piano master made his entrance, quickly moved to the piano, and whispered in the boy's ear, "Don't quit. Keep playing." Then, leaning over, he reached down with his left hand and began filling in a bass part. Soon his right arm reached around the other side of the child, and he added a running obbligato. Together, the old master and the young novice transformed what could have been a frightening situation into a wonderfully creative experience. The audience was so mesmerized that they couldn't recall what else the great master played, only the classic, Twinkle, Twinkle, Little Star. Perhaps that's the way it is with God. What we can accomplish on our own is hardly noteworthy. We try our best, but the results aren't always graceful, flowing music. However, with the hand of the master, our life's work can be truly beautiful. So the next time you set out to accomplish great things, listen carefully. You may hear the voice of the master whispering in your ear, "Don't quit, keep playing." And with the hands of the master, our life's work can be truly beautiful.
14: Sometimes life is like an old empty tin can. Now let me explain. You see, a lot of people think an old empty tin can is useless. Nothing is left inside. Thus, no purpose. But when you think about it, an old empty tin can be quite useful. There's so much potential for it because you can fill it with almost anything. Maybe you've been feeling like your life is empty, like there's no purpose. Billy Graham knew that real purpose only comes through a relationship with God's Son, Jesus Christ.
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16: I am still confident of this. I will see the goodness of the Lord in the land of the living. 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
18: Do not be unequally yoked with an unbeliever. 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That command is given to you because it understands what the future looks like for you, and you would be wise to heed it.
17: 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Greer. As always, I'm your host, Molly Vinovich, and I am so glad that you're back with us today. You know, there are a few things in life as awkward as dating, and many single Christians feel like they can't turn to Scripture for help because the courtship process looked so different in ancient times. But thankfully, even through cultural differences, God's Word gives us everything we need for life and godliness, and that includes godliness in dating. So on today's program, Pastor J.D. unpacks some timeless wisdom for finding a spouse God's way. 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
18: Dating in our culture, I think you would agree, it's just goofy. It's really more like used car sales than anything else. In a used car sale, you hide everything that will make a sale less likely, and you advertise whatever will close the deal. Oh, and by the way, make sure you take it for a test drive, because you would never want to buy a car without having time for a test drive. The stats on the hookup culture are truly staggering. One recent study I saw reveals that 77% of college females admitted to hooking up during college. For guys, the number is 84%. I've heard it said that the way that we date today is actually better preparation for divorce than it is for marriage. Because essentially, what you do is you find somebody that captures your attention and they thrill you, and so you give yourself to them. But then they begin to disappoint you, or, you know, get bored with them, which inevitably happens, I explain, 18 months, and you're going to find annoyance and disappointment. And so you walk away and you search for a new person because they must not have been the right person. Our whole philosophy of dating is built on what we call the right person myth. The right person myth is that happiness in life is achieved by finding the right person. And if you're not happy now, well, it's because you're with the wrong person and you need to get rid of the wrong person and find the right person. And so we end up establishing in dating the relational patterns that lead to divorce and marriage. And so even if you are married and you have kids already, or if you're single and you have no aspirations or desires to get married, there is a lot that is in this message for you, because this area is so broken in our culture, because it affects so many people. This is the source of their greatest struggle and unhappiness. We need to learn how to be the body of Christ in which these relationships form and flourish, and we need to be that kind of community. So that's why I wanted to take a week and do it. Genesis 24, we got a marvelous little story of Isaac and Rebekah. We're going to read almost the whole chapter, but let's start in verse 1. Abraham was now very old, and the Lord had blessed him in just about every way. Abraham was the man that God chose to give the promise to, and that promise consisted of a Messiah that would come from one of his descendants. The problem, as you recall, is that Abraham was very old and didn't have any kids. So God gave him a miraculous birth, a son named Isaac. Well, now Isaac is of marriageable age, and in order for, you know, Isaac to have descendants who would have descendants who would one day have Jesus, he's going to have to get married to have kids. And Isaac is single. And so verse 2, Abraham says to his senior servant, a guy named Eleazar, the one who was in charge of all that Abraham had, he said, put your hand here under my thigh, which admittedly is a little weird. Verse 3, I want you to swear by the Lord, the God of heaven and the God of earth, that you will not get a wife for my son from the daughters of the Canaanites, among whom I'm living now, but you will go to my country and my own relatives and get a wife there for my son Isaac. Okay, so let's first address the obvious here. Abraham basically calls his intern into his office and says, listen, I got a really big assignment for you, but first, put your hand here. Honestly, if anybody on our staff tried this with an intern, HR would definitely have to get involved. The point of this exceedingly awkward charade is nothing perverted, I assure you. It was to say to Eleazar, in essence, the promise that God made to me is about offspring. And this mission I'm sending you on is about offspring. And this mission is important, and I do not want you to forget that it concerns the offspring. And I can assure you that after this little encounter, Eleazar did not forget that. Second observation I have here, a little less awkward. Why does Abraham not want his son Isaac to marry a girl from among the Canaanites? Well, Abraham is not being racist. Many great biblical heroes married interracially, including Moses, who wrote this story down. It was because the Canaanites were all idol worshipers, and Abraham wanted his son to marry a girl in the faith. And he knew of people back in his hometown who shared the worship of God with him. And so he wanted Isaac to marry a girl who would help propagate the promise into the generations to come. So this was about marrying somebody in the faith. Do not let anybody ever tell you that this story or any other in the Bible discourages interracial dating, because that's just not true. Verse 5, the servant asked him, what if the woman is unwilling to come back with me to this land? Shall I then take your son back to the country that you came from? And Abraham said, make sure that you do not take my son back there. This is about bringing this girl into the land of promise, not about going backwards into the land of comfort and security or disobedience. Verse 10, then the servant left, taking with him 10 of his master's camels, loaded with all kinds of good things from his master. Verse 11, he had the camels kneel down near the well outside of the town. It was toward evening, the time when the women went out to draw water. This was, I guess, like the hair salon in those days where they, you know, caught up on the day's news, gossiped, whatever. Verse 12, then he prayed, Lord, God of my master Abraham, make me successful today and show kindness to my master Abraham. May it be that when I say to a young woman, please let your jar down that I may have a drink, that she says, drink, and I'll water your camels too. Let her be the one that you have chosen for your servant Isaac to marry. Verse 15, before he had even finished praying, Rebekah came out with her jar on her shoulder. She was the daughter of Bethuel, son of Milcah, who was the wife of Abraham's brother Nahor, and the woman was very beautiful. Now, you and I would probably read that, she's beautiful, but she's your cousin. They read that as, she's beautiful, and she's your cousin too. The servant hurried to meet her and said, please give me a little water from your jar. Drink, my lord, she said, and quickly lowered the jar to her hands and gave him a drink. Verse 19, after she'd given him a drink, she said, you know what? I'll draw water for your camels too until they've had enough to drink. Now, in case you don't know this, camels drink a lot, and Eliezer has 10 of them, and they've all just finished trucking across the desert several hundred miles, which means that they are thirsty. And we're not talking about her going back to the well to get one or two more jars of water. We're talking about her going back and forth to this well dozens of times. This is exceptionally generous. Verse 21, without saying a word, the man watched her closely to learn whether or not the Lord had made his journey successful. Verse 22, when the camels had finished drinking, the man took out a gold nose ring weighing a beka and two gold bracelets weighing 10 shekels and put them on her wrist, which was the equivalent in those days of changing your Facebook status to in a relationship. If you only put on one or the other, it meant it's complicated. But she put them both on. Verse 26, then the man bowed down and worshiped the Lord, saying, praise be to the Lord, the God of my master Abraham, who has not abandoned his kindness and faithfulness to my master. The young woman ran and told her mother's household about all these things. Now Rebekah had a brother named Laban, and he hurried out to the man at the spring. And Laban said, Come, you who are blessed by the Lord. So Eliezer repeats the whole story to him, and Eliezer concludes with, verse 49, now if you will show kindness and faithfulness to my master, tell me now. But if not, tell me so that I may know which way to turn next. Verse 57, then they said, well, let's call the young woman and ask her about it. So they called Rebekah, and they asked her, will you go with this man? I will go, she said. All right, let's be very clear. The book of Genesis is not primarily a romance manual or instructions on how to date or how to raise kids. The book of Genesis is primarily the story of how God fulfills his promise to bless Abraham and to make Abraham a blessing to the world by bringing forth the Messiah from his lineage. But the book deals with practical matters about life along the way. Scholars tell us that the Hebrew people retold stories like this one to instruct young boys about how to approach various situations in life like marriage. So what we see in this story are embedded six principles, six instructive things about finding a wife that are going to translate into any culture. Our cultures are very different, but these six things are going to translate as well into ours as it was in theirs. But before I give those to you, let me acknowledge that there are some things in this story that we clearly do not apply. We are never encouraged, for example, to employ these kinds of special give me a sign test. Make this happen. The Bible never encourages us in this day and age to do those sign tests for God. At the Bible college that I went to for my first year of college, we tried to apply this story by going up to girls on campus and asking them if they would iron our shirt. And the deal was, if she volunteered not just to iron our shirt, but she said, I'll iron the shirts of every guy in your dorm, then we knew that she was the one. That is probably not a valid application of this passage, so I'm not encouraging that at all. Those things don't apply. But here are the six vitally important components of healthy dating or courtship in really any culture. Here is number one, the importance of knowing what time it is. The importance of knowing what time it is. There is a time you see in this story to seek a wife. There was a lot of intentionality here. Abraham knew it was time and he sent out the servant. And I say that because there seem to be a lot of guys in the Christian world, especially, who are just sitting around waiting on marriage to kind of fall in their laps. But there is a time to seek marriage intentionally. I have heard girls at our church complain of the phenomenon that they refer to as the sneak-a-date. The sneak-a-date, where a guy figures out how to go out with you without ever going through the danger of having to ask you out. He's just always arranging these circumstances where, oh, look, we're together again. Oh, what do you know? We're here together. I don't have to actually ask you out because you might turn me down, so I'll just manipulate the circumstance. The other name that we give this is the friendationship. The friendationship. We're kind of friends, but it seems to be something else, and maybe I should check your Facebook status and see how you refer to me. I don't know. Guys, when it's time to seek a wife, do it with boldness. Put on a shirt, guys, with buttons. Preferably nothing that has Star Wars written on it anywhere. Bathe, shave, get somebody to show you how to put product in your hair. And when you know that it's right, don't string her along. Don't keep a ring on her finger with some elusive promise of marriage way out there. Marry her. Now, I'm not talking about rushing into things or bringing up marriage on your first date. Do not ever tell anybody I encourage you to do that because that's creepy in any context. Cut that out. I'm just saying, know when it's time, what time it is in your life, and act decisively during that time. On the flip side, if it's not time to get married, as in you're too young or you don't have a job or your life is way too much of a mess for you to enter into a relationship, or you still live in your parents' basement, or you've got to achieve high-ranking status in Worlds of Warcraft and you're not there yet, then by all means, don't flirt with girls or lead them on, right? I mean, dating is a road that leads to marriage, and if you don't want to go to the destination, then don't get on the road. The point is, know what time it is in your life and act decisively.
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18: My father gave me this verse from the book of Proverbs when I was 17 years old. He that finds a wife finds a good thing and obtains favor from the Lord. Two things from that verse. He says, first of all, a godly wife is a blessing from God. Secondly, God expects you at some point in your life to go looking for her. He that findeth implies he be looking, right? So here we go. Number two, you see in the story the importance of reciprocity. Now, this is kind of a lightweight point, but I still feel like it's worthy to acknowledge. There is no God told me to come marry you, Rebecca, so pack your bags. There is seeking of her consent. In their culture, scholars say this would have been a temper on arranged marriages. In our days, it means that guys, you should never, ever, ever pull the God card. I feel like God wants us to get married. Don't blame that on God. Own it. It's you, right? Or girls, it works the other way. When I was single and I would go around and preach at youth groups or college events, I got more than one letter. In fact, I kept them in a file. I got more than one letter telling me, some girl telling me that God had told her that we were supposed to get married. And I'd be like, the Lord just does not put that in my heart yet or with ever with you, I don't think. But I think I too have the Spirit of God, so don't ever pull the God card. Number three, the importance of marrying in the faith. The importance of marrying in the faith. Abraham did not want Isaac marrying a Canaanite. Why? Because he didn't want his descendants to lose the thread of the promise. One of the most damaging things, maybe the most damaging thing that you can do to your children and your grandchildren is to marry a non-Christian. We have people in our church who are dating somebody who does not share their faith right now. And they think, oh, it's no big deal. I like him. I like her. I can probably convert him. Well, first of all, that's probably not true. But here's the bigger question. Have

0: too. I mean, they notice that. But character is by far the most important thing. Over 1,000 years later, the Apostle Peter would say it this way. He's speaking specifically to the women here, but it would apply to both genders. First Peter 3, your beauty should not come from outward adornment, such as braided hair and the wearing of gold jewelry and fine clothes. Instead, your beauty should be that of your inner self, the unfading beauty of a gentle and quiet spirit, watch this, which is of great worth in God's sight. In other words, character is of greater value in God's sight than physical beauty. And I would say to you, ought to be of greater value in your sight than physical beauty. Why? Peter says, because that kind of beauty is unfading. Physical beauty, Peter implies, is fading in at least two ways. First of all, the physical beauty itself fades, as we have said here before. As you get older, things sag and they wrinkle and they gray and they droop. And if that is the entirety of somebody's beauty, then they become really ugly in old age, if that's the only beauty that they have. The second way physical beauty fades, listen to this, is its power over you fades. Psychologists say 18 months is all that it takes for the intoxicating effects of beauty to wear off. Thus, listen, if you are wise in the dating process, you will prioritize the evaluation of character the way Eleazar did with Rebecca, because that kind of beauty is unfading. That kind of beauty just gets more beautiful as you get older. And how do you tell their character, you ask? By watching how they relate to other people. You see, character is rarely revealed in how they relate to you in the dating stage. As I explained, in the dating stage, they're in the used car salesman mode. Let's hide the defects and let's put forward the awesome stuff. Oh, what's that rattle in the engine? I don't know. Let's turn up the radio. The stereo works great. Oh, the air conditioner. Look how cold the air is. No, don't worry about that sound. Just, you know, that's what they're doing. Right? So what you need to do is you have to have time to see them relate to the camels in their life, metaphorically speaking. I had lunch one time with a very successful CEO here in Raleigh-Durham who told me that when he interviews somebody, and he does it at a restaurant, he's always watching how the person he interviews treats the people around him, how they treat the waitress. He told me, he says, twice in my career, I've hired a waiter or waitress on the spot, just watching how he or she treated me, how they treated the person around them. He said, because that kind of character that would show itself in the midst of waiting on tables is the kind of character that I want working for me in my company. That's what Eleazar did. The English word character, by the way, comes from the ancient word charax, which referred to the engraving done on like a signet ring, where, you know, you would, and so no matter what you pressed it in, it always made the same impression every time. Character is the kind of thing in your soul that no matter what relationship you're in, you make the same imprint, you act the same. So if you want to evaluate someone's character, you ask questions like, what's their reputation? How do they treat their parents? That's a really good question. Is he or she faithful in their commitments? Character does not change. To really see character, you need time.
1: 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So Pastor JD, you talk about this a lot. Tell us, why do you think it's so important for Christians to think about relationships from a biblical perspective?
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2: Of all the Renaissance artists, I believe Michelangelo really stands out as one of the most brilliant sculptors and painters and architects of all time. In so many ways, he defines the Renaissance man. And as a sculptor, Michelangelo said this, "Every block of stone has a statue inside it, and it is the task of the sculptor to discover it." Now, folklore also says that there was a conversation somebody had with Michelangelo at one time, came up to him and said, "How did you sculpt this brilliant and magnificent piece called David?" And he smiled rather unassumingly and said, "It was easy. I just chipped away the stone that didn't look like David." Isn't that great? I mean, we don't know if he actually said this. It's part of folklore, but it really helps capture the essence of the Renaissance era and these magnificent artists like Michelangelo. And I think that idea should be applied to the way we understand the gospel of our Lord Jesus Christ. As we sculpt the gospel and our understanding of it from the pages of Scripture to reveal the essential gospel, just chip away any hint of religion that doesn't look like Jesus. You get rid of all that extraneous stuff and just chip away and chip away at that block of white marble until what you're left with is the beautiful and breathtaking image of the grace of God in Jesus Christ plus nothing. And that's freedom in Christ.
3: A moment of destiny.
4: You gotta understand, God loves people that you don't like. For God so loved the world, not the church. God so loved the world. God so loved straight up heathens, unbelievers, people who have expressed no interest to this point in their life in getting to know God or His Son. And God so loved them that He sent His Son. And the Son came loving them. He didn't come talking about them. He didn't come sticking His nose up. He didn't come saying, "I want nothing to do with these people." He came loving them.
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5: The instructions of the Lord are perfect, reviving the soul. The decrees of the Lord are trustworthy, making wise the simple. The commandments of the Lord are right, bringing joy to the heart. The commandments of the Lord are clear, giving insight for living. Reverence for the Lord is pure, lasting forever. The laws of the Lord are true, each one is fair. They are more desirable than gold, even the finest gold. They are sweeter than honey, even honey dripping from the comb. They are a warning to your servant, a great reward to those who obey them.
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7: You know why our nation is in such terrible trouble today. A lot of it has to do with dads, because we're not training up our children in the fear and instruction of the Lord. 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
8: Thank you for joining us today on From His Heart with Pastor Jeff Shreve, where we'll learn that in order to enjoy blessings of family to the full, we have to go by the divine design. Before God created and established the church, before He established government, before He established schools, He established the home. And God has much to say in Scripture about how to help us enjoy it to the full. The message today is entitled, God's Blueprint for the Family. It's one of seven in Pastor Jeff's series, We Are Family. Family being the theme of all of our messages this month. Now, we heard part one of this lesson yesterday, and you can listen to that online at fromhisheart.org. Just click the listen link. Now, though, Pastor Jeff will catch us up on the key points from the last time and then continue with the foundational and critically important message for parents, with some special truths for dads to hear. It's called God's Blueprint for the Family.
7: Every person in the family has a role, has an assignment from God. So we're going to look at four steps that God gives us in the building of a family by God's blueprint and God's design. Step one, everyone in the family needs to be filled with the Holy Spirit. Everyone. Mom, dad, son, daughter, grandma, grandpa, everybody, aunt, uncle, everybody needs to be filled with the Holy Spirit. Verse 18, here's the will of the Lord, and do not get drunk with wine, for that is dissipation. That is ruination. That is a waste. But be filled with the Spirit. See, it's a contrast because being drunk with wine is a sin and that's wrong. So don't do that. But it's also a comparison because when a person is drunk with alcohol, that person is controlled by the alcohol. The alcohol makes that person say things they wouldn't normally say, do things they wouldn't normally do. They talk different, they walk different, they act different because of the alcohol. They're controlled by the alcohol. So when you're filled with the Spirit, as a mom, as a dad, as a son, as a daughter, what happens? Well, Spirit-filled families enjoy the fruit of the Spirit. The love, the joy, the peace, the patience, the kindness, the goodness, the gentleness, the faithfulness, the self-control. When the mom and dad, when the son and daughter are filled with the Spirit, the home becomes a joyous place. Now, when Paul says that, then he goes off into the husband and wife relationship, the mom-dad relationship, the child-parent relationship. We need to be filled with the Spirit, not just to teach and preach and sing. We need to be filled with the Spirit to do life, because we can't do it by ourselves. And so God doesn't want your help. He wants your surrender. He just wants you to say, Lord, fill me up. I yield myself to you. That is to be filled with the Spirit. So that's the first step. Everyone in the family needs to be filled with the Spirit. Second step, every spouse needs to do the job that God has assigned. The husband has a job assignment and the wife has a job assignment. And the Scripture goes on to talk about the job assignments for the husband and the wife. Let's talk about the husband first. Verse 25. Husbands, love your wives, just as Christ also loved the church and gave himself up for her, that he might sanctify her, having cleansed her by the washing of water with the word, that he might present to himself the church in all her glory, having no spot or wrinkle or any such thing, but that she should be holy and blameless. So husbands ought also to love their own wives as their own bodies. He who loves his own wife loves himself. For no one ever hated his own flesh, but nourishes and cherishes it, just as Christ also does the church. because we are members of his body. For this cause a man shall leave his father and mother and shall cleave to his wife, and the two shall become one flesh. This mystery is great, but I am speaking with reference to Christ and the church. Nevertheless, let each individual among you also love his own wife even as himself. What's the job assignment for a husband? A husband's job is to love and lead his wife. That's straight from the Lord. 9 verses about the husband, 3 times God gives the command, you love her, love her, love her. Love her as Christ loved the church and gave himself up for her. Love her sacrificially and lead her as Christ leads the church. And love her as your own body. Love her as yourself. And love involves nourishing her and cherishing her. That's what we just read. Nourish her and cherish her. Nourish is a providing word. Cherish is a protecting word. And we are to do both, because nourish and cherish are embedded in the word love, as a man loves his wife. That's her greatest need, to love her. Well, what's a wife's job? A wife's job is to respect and submit to her husband. You said, did he just say submit to my husband? Yeah, I did, because that's what the scripture says. Look, verse 22. Wives, be subject to your own husbands as to the Lord. For the husband is the head of the wife, as Christ also is the head of the church. See, he's the leader. He himself being the savior of the body. He's not better than you. He's just the designated driver. He's been put by God in the head coach's chair, and you're in the assistant coach's chair. So if a husband will love his wife, a wife will see to it that she respect her husband. Hey, husbands, do your job. Hey, wives, do your job, and God will bless. So every spouse needs to do the job God has assigned. Step number 3, every parent needs to set the stage for the home. Verse 4 of chapter 6. And fathers, do not provoke your children to anger, but bring them up in the discipline and instruction of the Lord. Every parent sets the table and sets the stage for the home. Now, here are some things that you need to establish in your home if you want to have a home that God can bless. Number 1, very first thing, the Lord is king. You say with Joshua, as for me and my house, we will serve the Lord. Jesus is the cornerstone, the chief cornerstone of our home. The Lord is king. And that goes back to step number 1. Be filled with the Spirit. We're not going to be this kind of family, and we're not going to be this carnal kind of family. We're going to be a Spirit-filled family. The Lord is king. And you let the kids know that up front. Secondly, the marriage is priority. You know, when you start having kids, kids can start to put a strain on the marriage. We think that, oh, kids will bring the marriage together. I remember this one lady told me, she said, you know, this couple's really having trouble, but maybe they could have a baby and that would bring them together. I said, you have 6 kids, right? I mean, you know that that doesn't work like that. You put kids into the mix, that puts even more strain on the marriage. The marriage is priority. The marriage has to be solid for the family to be solid. And if the marriage goes south, it greatly affects the family. So you have to keep the marriage a priority. You have to say, hey, next to our relationship with the Lord, this is the most important relationship we have, is the relationship one to the other, the husband to the wife. And listen, I realize that there are many who are in second marriages, and they're experiencing blended families. And anyone who's experiencing a blended family, they can be a wonderful thing, but it is obviously going to be more challenging because you have exes involved. You have other grandparents. You start adding a lot more people to the mix. But even in a blended marriage, you have to make sure that the marriage is solid and secure. So those kids who've experienced the trauma of a divorce don't experience that again. Marriage is critical. And so you need to take time for the marriage. You need to have a date night. Preferably have a date night once a week. You're going to just, you and your spouse, you're going to go out on a date. It's separate from the kids. We're just going to be together. Maybe it's only 30 minutes, but you're just going to be together. You need to have an overnight quarterly that you spend together and that you rekindle your love for one another. Those things are important. Little things like that go a long way. Guys, you know the best thing that you can do for your kids is to love their mom. To love their mom. And moms, the best thing you can do for your sons and daughters is to love and respect their dad. And even in a divorced situation, guys, don't ever talk bad about your son, your daughter's mom. And mom, don't ever talk bad about your son, your daughter's dad. They love their mom. They love their dad. They don't want to hear you tear them down. And even if they do things that are reprehensible, you treat that person with respect. Hey, the marriage is priority. And then thirdly, the kids are loved and disciplined and led. See, he says in verse 6, fathers, do not provoke your children to anger, but bring them up in the discipline and instruction of the Lord. Discipline, that word means training, instruction, nurture, and chastisement.
8: 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Now let's conclude the third message in the series, We Are Family, called God's Blueprint for the Family.
7: The Bible says in Proverbs 22, verse 15, that foolishness is bound up in the heart of a child. Has anyone found that to be true? That kids come out of the womb and they're kind of foolish? Sure. Some of you are afraid to say something because your kids are in here. But foolishness, I mean, that's what the Lord says. Foolishness is bound up in the heart of the child. And the Lord says that the rod of discipline will remove it far from him. Debbie and I had a wooden spoon that we let the kids know that this is our rod of discipline. You get out of line and you disobey, then we're going to apply the rod of instruction upon the seat of your understanding. We're going to let you know that that is not going to fly. Well, you know, once you set the stage for that and that you follow through with spankings, I'm not talking about child abuse, I'm talking about spankings, then all you have to do is point to the spoon. Kids are like, okay, I'm sorry, I won't do that again. You know, they don't want that. Sarah, my little one, she, you know, Debbie said all the girls just had me like this. And Debbie is she was bad cop. I was always good cop. And so the girls, you know, if they had to get a spanking, little Sarah knew how to just play me. She'd just cry those big tears and, you know, she'd be so apologetic. And she still says that. I don't remember this, but she says, Dad, I remember one time you spanked the bed and you said, just tell your mother that I spanked you. I said, I don't remember that, but let's keep that between us, you know? But listen, this is important to discipline them and to teach them and to instruct them on life and in the ways of the Lord so they know how to operate and how to act and how to understand who God is. I love the little phrase. It's so true. It says, a child is going to have a hard time finding a father in God unless he finds some of God in his father. I'd rather see a sermon than hear one any day. I'd rather you go with me than merely point the way. The eye is a more ready pupil than ever was the ear. Good advice is often confusing, but example is always clear. And so you need to be an example for your kids, and you need to train them up and discipline them so that they know this is how we are supposed to be, and this is how we're supposed to act, and this is what's right, and this is what's wrong. Kids need to know that. They're loved, they're disciplined, and they are led. No home is to be kid CEO. No home. And now the kids will they'll challenge you on that. Because kids are, they're ingenious, and they want to take over. And so it's just innate. You know, they come into this world and it's whatever they say goes. When they're little, when they cry, you jump and you have to do all these things for them. And they figure it out. You know, if I cry and throw a fit, then mom and dad do things my way. And it's a slow fade where you get into a home where all of a sudden the kids are calling the shots and the parents are obeying the kids. Don't have a home where the parents obey the kids. That's why you need a spoon. The kids can't operate the spoon. You operate the spoon. And I still remember Debbie is bad cop, iron will. I mean, what I love about her, what attracted me to her very early on, other than how beautiful she was that she's disciplined. I struggle with discipline. She is disciplined. You look up discipline in the dictionary, it's her picture. I mean, it's just, she's disciplined. And so the kids would challenge her. And she would say, if you ever have a battle of wills with me, you just know you will lose. Because she's iron will. And when Jill was little and we had gotten past, you know, the getting up in the middle of the night for feedings and all that. And so now it was sleeping through the night. Well, then she had this little hiccup where she didn't want to sleep through the night. And she realized, hey, if I cry, they'll come get me. They'll rock me. They'll feed me. They'll do whatever. And maybe if I continue to cry, I'll get to sleep in their bed. And so she would do that. And I'd just be like, oh, Debbie, let's just get them. I just get her. I just want to sleep. And Debbie's like, well, I can't sleep if she's in our bed. She said, I'll stay up all week if it necessary. She's not going to win. And she didn't win. Debbie won. And that kind of set the tone. Everybody's like, don't mess with mom. I mean, mom. But I love that about her. She was bad cop. And see, in marriage, and that's why it's so hard to parent by yourself. Because if you're not a naturally disciplined person, I'm not naturally disciplined, then doing that is hard. And so typically one of the two of you is more disciplined than the other, but you gotta lay down the discipline. You gotta let the kids know we're in charge, you're not in charge. And listen, I'm not here on this earth to be your friend. I'm here to be your parent. And if you will do a good job being the parent when they get older, you'll be their friend. You'll be their friend. That's how it works in God's economy. So every parent needs to set the stage for the home. And then step number four, every child needs to obey and honor his parents. Verse 1 of chapter 6. Children, obey your parents in the Lord, for this is right. Honor your father and mother, which is the first commandment, with a promise that it may be well with you and that you may live long on the earth. Now, there's two words in there. There's obey and there is honor. Now, God wants you to obey your parents until adulthood. Obey your parents when you're a kid growing up in their house. Obey your parents when you're still on the parental dole. You obey them. you know, the golden rule. He who has the gold makes the rules. So if you say, well, I'm out of the house now, I'm in college. Yeah, but they're still paying for your life. So you need to obey your parents until you become a full-fledged adult who pays his own bills, who lives in his own place. And that word to obey literally means to listen under, to hear them and heed them. And God says, that's what a child needs to do, to obey his parents. Same thing that I said about a wife respecting her husband and submitting herself to her husband. If your parents ask you to do something that's immoral or against the word of God, you don't do that. But that's not happening very often. You come in when they say to come in. You clean up when they say to clean up. You live under their rules. God says that's important. This is right. So you obey your parents until adulthood, but you honor your parents until death. See, honor is different than obey. Honor means, literally in the Old Testament, to honor. That meant kabod. That was weight. That's used for glory. And your parents, you give your parents honor. You give them glory. You say, Mom and Dad, you're special because you're my mom and you're my dad, and I'm going to honor you. I don't always obey you, but I will honor you. And listen, Mom and Dad, you just know this. As your kids get older, you need to shift from manager to consultant. You don't manage them anymore. When they are adults, then you just consult, and only consult when they ask you to consult. So you see something going haywire in their lives, pray for God to put it on their hearts to ask you about it. But if you start to meddle in their lives and meddle in their marriage and meddle in their family, that's not a good thing. And you're going to make it hard for them. So their responsibility before God, obey when you're young, honor all throughout life. And God says, if you do that, it'll go well with you and you may live long on the earth. You know why our nation is in such terrible trouble today? A lot of it has to do with dads, because we're not doing verse 4. We're not training up our children in the fear and instruction of the Lord. We're provoking them to anger. We can provoke them to anger because we're not there for them. We can provoke them to anger because we're too harsh with them. God says, don't do that. We have a lot of angry people. I think I told you before, in prisons, Mother's Day, male prisons, all the prisoners want to send their mom a Mother's Day card to tell them how much they love them. Father's Day, very few want to send a card to their dads, because so many of the guys in prison had a dad who wasn't there, a dad who was abusive. Listen, we can change that in our homes, because we can be people who are filled with the Holy Spirit. We can be husbands who love our wives. We can be wives who submit and respect our husbands. We can be a mom and dad who set the stage for our home, especially when your kids are little, and we can be children and sons and daughters who obey our parents and honor our parents until death. If you do it God's way, God will bless, and your home will be the greatest blessing this side of heaven.
8: 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Well, I'm Larry Nobles, and a big thank you for joining us today and inviting you to be right back here tomorrow for the next lesson in Pastor Jeff Shreve's We Are Family series, when he'll reveal what is critical for you to have present in your everyday life and what needs to be present in your marriage and what needs to be present in your family. Here's a little bit of what's to come.
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0: This is The Well, the voice of life. Good morning. I'm Bill Bumpus, and I'm so glad you're listening. And we've got some great Bible teaching on the way, so keep it right here. We also love to tell stories in between the Bible teaching programs, so you're going to hear a great story. And then, yes, we'll get back to some great Bible teaching. 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
1: Father, we're so grateful for the power of your word. We're so grateful for your claim upon us. We were lost and abandoned. We were slaves. We were unloved and unwanted. We were orphans. Our bodies were just pincushions for the world, yet you have purchased us out of that. You've made us your very own. So Lord, I pray for your church, that we would not see the gates of hell as something that can stand against your church, but instead we would not be caught on our heels and put on the defensive, but recognize that your word is powerful. It is the anvil around which the hammers lay broken. Lord, the gates of hell are who is on the defensive, and the gates of hell will not stand against your church. Lord, I pray that we will be, as we're learning, how we do this in a way that is reverent and honorable and generous and kind and loving, not preachy, not in people's face, but Lord, I pray for a strength that we would recognize our confidence, our identity, our source, our value, our purpose, our treasure comes in you and from you. And I pray that our lives would be transformed to you and to the truth that every one of these people out there, even those who hate you, they are your creation bearing your image and you treasure them. And I pray we will pour out in love and compassion the truth to seek to rescue them from their own trap. And Lord, I pray you would never let us fall in the trap of confessing the sin of other people's idolatry, but our own. Help us to examine our lives and see where it is that we've bought into this for ourselves, probably. Help us never to worship ourselves and to create you in our image, but always to accept that we've been created in yours. Thank you, Father, for this church. Keep the lights on. In your Son's name we ask it. Amen.
2: We are told throughout the scriptures to pray for the conversion of sinners.
3: Billy Graham.
2: I know scores of churches that win many converts each year by prayer alone. 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
3: So, what about those times when even after years of prayer, the person you're praying for doesn't seem to be any closer to God? What do you do then?
2: The scripture says, pray without ceasing. This should be the motto of every true follower of Christ. Very few of us have learned how to fully develop the power of prayer. Jesus said, men ought always to pray. In other words, keep on asking. Never stop praying, no matter how dark and hopeless your case may be.
3: You can find resources that can help you learn more about sharing your faith and the power of prayer at findpeacewithgod.net. 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From the Billy Graham Evangelistic Association and The Well, the voice of life.
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6: By nature, the Good Shepherd is generous and never scrimps with his sheep. He always provides more than enough and never leaves his sheep wanting. How can that be, you ask? There is plenty more that I want. Do you remember how David began Psalm 23 by declaring, "The Lord is my shepherd, I shall not want"? In response, one pastor remarked, "There are two ways to get enough. One is to continue to accumulate more and more. The other is to desire less." By the time he penned Psalm 23, David had given control of his wanter to his good shepherd. From that day forward, his cup overflowed. Do you possess a "my cup overflows" outlook on life? Are you aware of just how much God has blessed you? I'm Ron Jones, and this is Something Good.
7: Some say their glass is half empty. Others say it's half full. But there is a third option, Hi, I'm Brian Davis, and this is Something Good with Dr. Ron Jones. In Psalm 23, verse 5, David says, "My cup runneth over." It's a testament to the never-ending generosity of God, the Good Shepherd. And if you're a believer in Christ, David's Good Shepherd is your Good Shepherd. Stay with us now as Ron continues his teaching series, Psalm 23 and Me, Living the Good Life with the Good Shepherd. 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
8: Jacob asked the other shepherds about the well-being of his uncle Laban, who was nearby, and they said he was doing well, and then pointed to Rachel, Laban's daughter. She was a shepherdess who was arriving with her father's sheep to give them drink. And the rest of the story sounds a little bit like a mix between a Hallmark movie with a little bit of a Middle Eastern arranged marriage tossed in there. Without getting sidetracked by the love story, let's understand how shepherds watered their sheep in Bible times. It helps us imagine what David was thinking, what he was imagining when he wrote in Psalm chapter 23, the end of verse 5, "My cup overflows." David was writing from the perspective of a sheep. He was writing to and about his good shepherd. And as a sheep of his pasture, he says, my cup overflows. The King James translation of the Bible says, "My cup runneth over." That's a good way of saying it. Now, to be clear about what a cup that overflows looks like, a cup runs over when the amount being poured into the cup exceeds the capacity of the cup. All right, are we clear on that? When the amount poured into the cup exceeds the capacity of the cup. Now, Jacob tried to shoo away the other shepherds. He had his eye on Rachel. And as any guy does, he tries to zero in on his love target there and push away the other guys. Well, the other shepherds didn't oblige. And so Jacob manned up. Remember that large stone that was over the watering well? Jacob went over there and he moved it himself and then flexed a little bit in front of Rachel. And then he watered Rachel's sheep, his uncle Laban's sheep. And I want you to picture broad-shouldered Jacob lowering a bucket on a rope into a deep well. That well is about 20 to 30 feet deep, and then lifting it full of water back to the top. He does this for hours, perhaps, as he fills the sheep's water cups to overflowing, as any good shepherd would do. Watering sheep was hard, laborious work. Each sheep would drink between 2 and 3 gallons of water per day. Now the hireling, which is a bad shepherd, you know, he's just there for hire. He's in it for himself. The hireling wouldn't work that hard to water his sheep. He wouldn't sit there for hours. He would maybe only partially fill the sheep's cups to save time or to save his own strength, but not the good shepherd. A good shepherd made sure his sheep had plenty of water in their watering cups, even watering cups that overflowed with cool, refreshing water to keep his sheep hydrated. I love this phrase, "My cup overflows," because it gives us an opportunity to talk about one character aspect of God, one character aspect of our good shepherd, who reveals himself many, many different ways throughout Scripture this way, and that is his generosity toward us. He is not only our good shepherd, but he is a generous shepherd who never scrimps with his sheep. He always provides more than enough and never leaves his sheep wanting. Now, you may walk in here today and say, "Pastor, my cup doesn't overflow. In fact, I don't have a cup. Somebody gave me a shot glass. That's all I got. And even my shot glass doesn't overflow." Well, stay with me, because by the end of our time together, hopefully you'll be saying, even my cup overflows. Besides, do you remember how David began in Psalm chapter 23? By declaring, the Lord is my shepherd, I shall not want. He meets all of my needs. G.K. Chesterton, in response to that, remarked, there are two ways to get enough. One is to continue to accumulate more and more. The other is to desire less. And for David, his life had simplified to the point to where the things of this earth grew strangely dim. And his good shepherd was more than enough. By the time he penned Psalm 23, David had learned to give control of his wanter to his good shepherd. And from that day forward, his cup overflowed. Now, truly, our good shepherd is the most generous person we will ever know. I want us to think about just the generosity of God, the overflowing nature of his character, the many expressions of his generosity in the Bible. Well, starting at the beginning, let's go all the way back to the beginning and to the early chapters of the book of Genesis, where the creator of heaven and earth gave Adam the fullness of paradise to enjoy, with only one exception. Do you remember that exception? It was the fruit that grew from the tree of the knowledge of good and evil. The Lord just said to Adam, not that. But everything else in the garden paradise was Adam's to enjoy. And that should have been enough. But enough, even more than enough, wasn't enough. Adam and his wife Eve lost control of their wanters and took what God did not give to them. Now, you would think that God would be a little torqued off about that. But their disobedience did not restrain his further generosity. And somebody ought to shout amen about that, because we're the recipients of his generosity. For example, if you fast forward to Exodus chapter 3 and verse 17, the Lord says to the Hebrew people who were enslaved to the Egyptians, I promise that I will bring you up out of the affliction of the Egyptians, listen to this, to a land flowing with milk and honey. That phrase, flowing with milk and honey, it sounds like more than enough to me, doesn't it? And that's exactly what it was to the Israelites when they took possession of the promised land. The Hebrews began their journey toward freedom and abundance with God's favor resting upon them. If you read carefully in the book of Exodus chapter 12, as they were leaving Egypt, you know what they did? They plundered the Egyptians. They took everything with them. God gave them more than enough. But even then, from that day forward, the Lord generously supplied their need with daily manna, bread from heaven, as they wandered the wilderness for the next 40 years. Did the Israelites get tired of eating manna burgers, breakfast, you know, lunch and dinner? They sure did. But God's bread supply never ran out. He never had a supply chain problem for 40 years. In fact, the Bible tells us in Deuteronomy chapter 29 that the Hebrew people, their sandals and their clothes did not even wear out. They never had to run down to Costco to get another pair of sneakers because, you know, theirs wore out. How incredible just the generosity of God to supply their need and then some during the wilderness wanderings. After Moses died, Joshua led the Hebrews across the Jordan River to take possession of the promised land, which, yes, they discovered was abundantly fertile. Do you remember when Joshua sent the 12 spies into the land? They were there for 40 days to come back with a reconnaissance report. And the spies returned with evidence of the abundant supply. Do you remember what Numbers chapter 13 tells us? The evidence of the abundant supply they brought back was a cluster of grapes. A cluster of grapes so large it took two men to hoist it onto a pole and to carry it between themselves all the way back to Joshua and the others to report on just how this was a land flowing with milk and honey.
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8: You go further along in the Old Testament, and we come to, let's say, 2 Chronicles chapter 4. A section of scripture we don't read very often because it's actually 9 chapters of genealogical record. But tucked away in the middle of that is the mention of some guy named Jabez. You ever heard the prayer of Jabez? Oh, that you would bless me and enlarge my border. Sounds like he wants more than enough. And that your hand might be with me, and that you would keep me from harm so that it might not bring me pain. And then the Bible says, and God granted what he asked. Well, of course he does. Why should that surprise us? Because generosity flows from our good shepherd's being. That's just his nature. That's who he is. He's not stingy. He doesn't hold back. He doesn't scrimp with his sheep. And maybe Jabez had a sense that God is generous, frequently giving more than enough to his children. But sometimes we don't have the courage to pray like Jabez because we're just not sure that our God will fill our cups to overflowing. We're not convinced of the goodness of our shepherd. We think he's like the hireling who's kind of in it for himself and won't take care of us that way. The animals who roam the earth are not surprised by the Lord's generosity. Psalm chapter 104, beginning in verse 10, the psalmist eloquently expresses how the Lord lavishly cares for his creation. Listen to this. You make springs gush forth in the valleys. They flow between the hills. They give drink to every beast of the field. The wild donkeys quench their thirst. And the psalmist goes on to describe just how generous the Lord is, even with the animals who roam the earth and other creatures. Elsewhere in the Bible, we read these words, familiar words, for God so loved the world that he gave his only son. Stop and let that sink in for a moment. Or how about this one? For by grace we are saved through faith. Now, these phrases are so common in our Christian lexicon that we often forget how powerfully they express God's generosity toward us in salvation. You may have walked in here today and said, no, Pastor, I don't have a cup that overflows. I've got one of those shot glasses. That's what I got in life. Listen, if you're a follower of Jesus Christ, if you're a sheep of his shepherd or a sheep of his pasture, how can you not say my cup overflows? If all God did for us was to send his son Jesus to the cross to pay the penalty for our sins and did nothing else, then we can easily say my cup overflows. Grace is God's generous, overflowing, unmerited favor. And in salvation, my cup overflows. Furthermore, Jesus said, the rain falls on the just and the unjust. The sun shines on the evil and on the good. And this too describes the generosity of our good shepherd. Jesus spoke of his divine nature to give and keep on giving until our cup overflows. He said in John chapter 10, I have come that they might have life and have it more abundantly. Not just a little bit, not just crumbs from the table, but abundant life, abundant life. Jesus said in Luke chapter 6 and verse 38, give and it will be given unto you, he said to his disciples. That's important for us to receive. It's written as an imperative, a command. Give, and it will be given unto you. And then he goes on to describe how. Good measure, pressed down, shaken together, running over, will be poured into your lap. Again, some of you are saying, Pastor, I don't have a cup that runs over. I got a shot glass. Well, what did Jesus say? Give. Are you giving? I know we talk about that, maybe too much for some of your appetites, the giving of our time, our talent, and our treasure. But biblical economics are what they are, and it doesn't happen the way the world, you know, says you get ahead in life by making all you can, canning all you get, and sitting on the lid. Biblical economics works, give, and it shall be given unto you. And I'm paraphrasing now, but then you're going to get into a contest with your Creator as to who's more generous. Give, and it shall be given unto you, Jesus said. Good measure, pressed down, shaken together, running over, will be poured into your lap. Jesus' words there in Luke 6 and verse 38 remind me of what the book of Malachi says about the Lord's generous response to our giving. Remember these words, bring the whole tithe into the storehouse, that there may be food in my house. And thereby put me to the test, says the Lord of hosts, if I will not open the windows of heaven for you and pour down for you a blessing until there is no more need. And we read that and we understand it maybe intellectually, but still people ask me today, Pastor, is tithing for today? And usually when they ask a question like that, they're looking for a loophole. They're looking for a way to give as little as they can back to God. Or they'll ask questions like, Pastor, should I tithe on my gross income or my net income? If we're asking questions like that, friends, we don't understand the heart of God, who is so abundantly generous. The God of the Bible, our good shepherd, excels in generosity. He's the good shepherd who waters our watering cups until it's overflowing. And he models generosity to us so that we'll follow him in that. And we'll trust him in that. And he always promises, you take the first step, I'm going to take a bigger step. And you won't be able to handle, you know, what I send your direction. But we got to take the first step with him. We are never more like our good shepherd than when we give generously. Why? So that other people's cups will overflow. Not so we can spend it upon our own selfish indulgences. But we give, and he gives to us in an overflowing way, so we can give again and do in a way that fills other people's cups. A few more New Testament examples help make the case for our Lord's generosity toward us. Go with me to the book of Philippians. Where in the book of Philippians, we learn that the Philippian church generously supported the Apostle Paul's ministry. And as he was thanking them for that and commenting on that, he says in chapter 4 and verse 19, my God will supply every need of yours according to his riches and glory in Christ Jesus. Again, God never has a supply chain problem. He's got warehouses so big, and out of the abundance that he has, out of the riches in glory in Christ Jesus, he supplies every need that we have, and then some. And then Paul's letter to the Ephesians. I love the letter to the Ephesians.

0: called prosperity theology. And I would push back on that and say, no, this isn't prosperity theology. This is biblical theology and biblical economics. Prosperity theology emphasizes and isolates material and temporal blessings and treats God like a cosmic slot machine or an ATM. No, we're not talking about that. My cup overflows is not the green pasture New Deal filled with divine giveaways. It's not that. I worked on that this week. Come on, give me a little bit of love on that one. I thought that was pretty good. But make no mistake about it. Our God excels in generosity. His first thought is generosity, not stinginess. But he has many, many ways to make our cup overflow. And divine generosity includes, but it's not limited to material blessings. In fact, one of the ways our good shepherd gives us an overflowing cup is by filling us with his Holy Spirit. When we empty ourselves of sin and selfishness, friends, when we say no to the world, the flesh, and the devil, and yes to the Spirit of God who lives within us, you know what that does? It activates the Spirit. It activates the Holy Spirit in us, and he fills us with overflowing love, overflowing joy, overflowing peace and patience and kindness and gentleness and faithfulness and self-control. It just begins pouring out of our being these Christ-like fruits of the Spirit. And I believe this is what Jesus had in mind when he spoke of rivers of living water, John chapter 7. Rivers of living water in us, in reference to the ministry of the Holy Spirit. The Holy Spirit is meant to be a gushing, overflowing river that overflows onto the banks of the sides. My cup overflows in the ministry of the Holy Spirit. Now, again, why is God so generous with us? Why does he pour into our cups in a way that makes them overflow? Well, at the risk of sounding like a cliche, we are blessed to be a blessing.
1: The gift of salvation, the gift of Jesus Christ, the gifts of grace, of faith, of joy. If you don't feel as if your cup is overflowing today, it might be because you've forgotten some of the things the Lord has poured into it.
2: 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I'm Ron Jones of Something Good Radio. 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But how does it all fit together? How do we clearly understand God's continuous story from Genesis to Revelation? That's why I wrote my new book, The Ultimate Road Trip Through the Bible. The two-volume set covers the 66 books of the Old and New Testaments. And I'd like to send you a copy. Here's Brian with details.
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0: I know you might have come in here saying, no, I got the short end of the stick. I got the shot glass. It's about this big. And that isn't even overflowing, you know. And you're just kind of, you know, life's been hard. I'm not discounting the struggles and the difficulties of this life. But we are more blessed than we realize. Have you counted your many blessings today?
1: That's next time in part two of Dr. Ron Jones' message, More Than Enough. Join us then for Something Good. For Ron and the entire team here at Something Good Radio, I'm Brian Davis saying God bless and thanks for listening.
3: Good morning from the Well. I'm so glad you're listening. I'm Bill Bumpus, and the Bible says, "How precious concerning me are your thoughts, O God. How vast is the sum of them. right?

0: to count them, they would outnumber the grains of sand. When I awake, I am still with you. More great Bible study on the way, so keep it right here on The Well. Right now, I think you're going to like this.
1: There are some people we just cannot imagine as ever being reluctant or apathetic. Like a particular individual I'm thinking of whose mother watched him through the week begin to drain in energy. And by the end of the week, he had simply lost the desire to get up and get with the day. She heard the alarm go off through the door. She listened as 9 minutes passed, and he had the alarm go off again, kept punching the little snooze button on top of the alarm. And finally, after 3 or 4 extra rings, she walked in there and decided she needed to take charge. And she said, "Son, it's time to get up. You've got to get up." He peeked out under the covers and said, "Can you give me 3 good reasons I have to get up?" She said, "Well, yes, first of all, it's Sunday, and you need to get dressed for church. Second, you're 43 years old, and you know better than to lay there. Third, you're the pastor of the church, and they expect you to be there."
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3: Zephaniah 1, 2, and 3. "I will sweep away everything from the face of the earth, declares the Lord. I will sweep away both man and beast. I will sweep away the birds in the sky and the fish in the sea and the idols that cause the wicked to stumble." The severity of this judgment is worse than the flood in Noah's day. This prophecy was echoed by the Apostle Peter, who wrote, "The heavens will disappear with a roar. The elements will be destroyed by fire, and the earth and everything done in it will be laid bare." In his passion for holiness, God will purge evil from the world by consuming fire. This is why the world isn't a good place to settle down. In Hebrews, we read that believers are looking forward to the city whose architect and builder is God. We confess that we are foreigners and strangers on earth, passing through to a place of our own. What the prophet Zephaniah foresaw, however, is not the end of the world. John wrote in Revelation 21, "Then I saw a new heaven and a new earth, for the first heaven and the first earth had passed away." The present world will be destroyed because of sin, but God will create something new and improved. Once and for all, we'll be delivered from sin and its terrible curse.
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6: When it comes to dealing with temptation and sexual desires, getting the Bible in his heart is a particular help for a young man to rein in his God-given desires and urges. 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
6: Now, listen, this is a little biology lesson. This is why I have the drawing board here, friends. It's not going to get too graphic. Relax. All of us have a little bit of testosterone, a little bit of estrogen. You ladies have a little bit of testosterone, but mostly estrogen. Men have mostly testosterone, a little bit of estrogen, okay? What happens in the life of a young man is when a boy gets to about 14, there is a surge of testosterone through his veins. But you ladies don't always understand this because you're not wired the same way. This is why you look at your men and you say to them, do you think about anything else besides that one thing? I can't believe, are you always saying, you are disgusting. You're disgusting. I can't believe you. You're disgusting. I mean, ladies, let me say something to you. Here's the camera right here. Ladies, we're not as disgusting as you think. We're far worse. You don't want to know. Far worse. You know, ladies, you go around going, what are you thinking? What do you think? You don't want to know. Stop asking us that. Now, what happens in the life of a boy who's 14 years old, surge of testosterone, roughly average age. Then when he gets to be 18, it spikes. It spikes and then it trails off. So if you were to draw it, it would kind of look like this. So he reaches 18 and it spikes and then it trails off like this. And then he dies. Thanks to Mark Gunger for that illustration. But this is the way kind of life is. And so that's why some of you ladies, I can't believe this. I can't believe there's a reality here. And this needs to be understood. There's a physiological reality that intersects with the spiritual reality. It's the reason why the psalmist says, how can a young man keep his way pure? Notice he did not say, how can a 90-year-old grandma keep her way pure? Grandma doesn't have the same thing going on. And this needs to be talked about. The psalmist understands this. This is a reality, particularly for young men, that young men need to get, and that you who are married to a young man or have young men as sons need to understand. Because the physiological reality of what happens in this God-given surge of testosterone makes it, listen to this statement, I'm going to make it, makes it more challenging for a young man to live a clean life. I didn't say impossible, I said more challenging. Let me illustrate it this way. You know some people who can eat anything and they just never gain weight? We hate those people, right? But they can eat anything? I shouldn't say that, this is church. We love them in the love of Jesus, but they can eat anything and they don't seem to gain weight, and then other people look at food and you put on a few pounds, okay? Now, both kinds of people can arrive at the right weight, but it's more challenging for some. Because whether it's high metabolism or low or whatever the thing might be, you can still both reach the same ideal weight, but for some people it comes a little bit more naturally. For other people it's a little more challenging because of what might be going on perhaps metabolically. We need to make reality and understand in terms of the physiological aspect of a man, and particularly the surging testosterone in a young man, that there's a challenge that he faces. Not an impossible one, but a challenging one. And all the more reason why young men need to get the Word of God into their hearts and into their lives. That's the reality. When it comes to dealing with temptation and sexual desires, getting the Bible in his heart is a particular help for a young man to rein in his God-given desires and urges. Again, this is a promise to all. Thy word have I hid in my heart, that I might not sin against you, Lord. But this is particularly important to young men. We are facing an epidemic of young men who are addicted to video gaming and viewing pornography. There was a study done by psychologist and professor emeritus at Stanford University by the name of Philip Zimbardo back in 2015, who did research that resulted in the publication of a book that he wrote. I'm not promoting the book or endorsing the book, but what he found was something that he called a crisis of masculinity, end quote. Because in his study of young men, what he discovered was they're obsessive, and that term can be defined, well, what defines obsessive? But in his opinion, their obsessive preoccupation with video games and the viewing of pornography. And he spoke about it as a crisis of masculinity in this generation. He said, quote, it begins to change brain function. It begins to change the reward center of the brain and produces excitement and addiction. And he added, quote, what I'm saying is boys' brains are becoming digitally rewired, end quote, through video games and the viewing of pornography. Now, that's a psychologist speaking. So as a pastor, let me say this. The Bible can rewire what was rewired in your brain. Okay? And that's the beauty of Scripture. But let me speak a moment directly to the young men in the crowd. Young men, you need to understand why this verse is so important for your lives. And you need to understand the importance and the significance of the Bible in your lives. Your sex drive and your physiological changes of your body are quite normal and they are God-given. But it is like a river. A river that overruns its banks becomes destructive, flooding and destroying lives and homes and crops and businesses. When a river overflows its banks, it becomes a destructive force. And then often we see on the news when that kind of thing happens and whole communities or states are flooded, declarations of emergencies are declared. State of emergencies are declared. That's how a river can be destructive. But a river within its banks is a very wonderful thing. It provides water to the thirsty. It is something that can be used to convert energy with hydroelectric power plants. Rivers can be siphoned to irrigate crops. They can be a very beautiful and serene thing, kept within the banks. The Bible will help you to keep your God-given desires and urges within the banks. So I challenge all of us, but particularly those of you who are young men, read your Bibles. If you want to have victory over sexual temptation and desires, you know, don't pray. I had a guy years ago when I was a high school youth pastor, came up to me and said, Pastor Gary, a high school guy, he said, would you pray that the Lord takes away my sex drive? No, because God kind of gave that to you. But I will pray that God will help you to keep it under his control and to manage it properly. Reading the Bible will go a long ways to strengthening the river banks so that it doesn't become something disastrous, but it becomes something that God intended it to be, which is a beautiful thing. Kept within its proper limits. And so, read your Bibles. Look, stop playing video games. It's time to grow up. Get into the real world. Stop playing video games. And certainly stop watching pornography. Consider how different your life will be if you were to take the same amount of time you do those things and start reading the Bible. How transformational might that be in your life? So I say it again, you know, look, the first point was that it produces a blessed life. There's no shame. I don't bring any of this up to shame anybody. I'm saying your struggle is normal. Your struggle is shared by every other man in this room. But and ladies, I get too that you're not you know, excluded from this as well. But there is a reality of another level among young men. So just for the purpose of this verse, directing it to young men, my words are directed to you, young men, not to shame in any way, but to say, we all get it. We all understand it. Now, how can we use the Bible as that vessel to help us rein in our God-given desires and temptations? Although the temptations are not God-given, but the desires that God gives us that could otherwise lead to things that are not godly. So read the Bible and let it get it into your hearts. Let it saturate your mind. Let it saturate your soul and see how transformational it will be, particularly in this area.
7: 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Stay with us. 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While you're there, you'll find some outstanding Christian resources, including Pastor Gary's latest book, Walking in the Spirit's Power. That's cornerstoneconnection.cc. Did you know that meditating on God's Word can help you deal with criticism and gossip the right way? Without holding grudges or lashing out at those who have done you harm. It's true. Now with the rest of today's message, here once again is Pastor Gary Hamrick.
6: Number three, the third section teaches us this. It shields us against the slander and gossip from others. If you look at verses 17 to 24, the letter in the Hebrew alphabet is Gimel. And in verse 17, the psalmist says, "Do good to your servant, and I will live. I will obey your word. Open my eyes that I may see wonderful things in your law. I am a stranger on earth. Do not hide your commands from me. My soul is consumed with longing for your laws at all times. You rebuke the arrogant who are cursed and who stray from your commands. Remove from me scorn and contempt, for I keep your statutes. Though rulers sit together and slander me, your servant will meditate on your decrees. Your statutes are my delight. They are my counselors." So the key verse here is verse 23, where again the psalmist writes, "Though rulers sit together and slander me, your servant will meditate on your decrees." Now I'm reading for NIV, so it says slander me. If you have New King James, it says that they speak against me. If you have an ESV, it says they plot against me. It still is this picture of people who get together in a room and they talk badly about you. They slander you, they gossip about you. What are you to do? And so the psalmist says, you know, there's people doing this. They're slandering me. They're speaking against me. They're plotting against me. And he says, so I'm going to meditate on your decrees, Lord. He said, that's what I'm going to do. I'm just going to focus on your word, and I'm going to get my mind in the Bible. Now, the promise here is not that, you know, God's going to shield us from slanders and gossipers because all of a sudden we start reading the Bible and then people will look at us and say, oh, you're reading your Bible, so we're going to leave you alone. They're going to keep slandering you. They're going to keep gossiping about you. But what the writer is saying here is that what it means is that when people do slander you and gossip about you, that it won't have the same effect of getting into your heart because your heart has been shielded by the Word of God. So in other words, in a very practical sense, the idea is because you get into the Bible, you will then really gain an understanding of your identity in Christ. And that's important for life, to understand who you are in Christ, how He loves you, how He created you, how He died for you, how He has a purpose and a plan for your life. And then when we get this solid identity of who we are in Christ, then what happens is when people can want to say all of the stuff they want to say about us, it rolls off us. It doesn't have the effect because we know who we are in Christ. So people can say all they want about us, but we know who we are. And so we're not bothered or moved by the slander of the gossip of other people. Ask yourself this, and this will be a test as to whether or not maybe you need to be kind of in the Bible more. Ask yourself, am I able to easily deflect what people say about me? when they slander me and gossip me? Or does it gnaw at me? Does it gnaw at me? And do you find yourself rehearsing those things? So you go through the day, say, I can't believe they said this about me, and you just start rehearsing that all the time. Or here's another thing you might tend to do. You'll go to some of your closest friends, and you'll say, can you believe so-and-so said this about me? Hoping that they will affirm you and discredit what the other person said, who was slandering or gossiping about you. All those kinds of things are really an indication that you're taking slander and gossip too much to heart, and that what you really need to do is get an understanding of who you are in Christ, so that when people say what kind of stuff they might want to say about you, it doesn't stick. It doesn't stick. We need to get our hearts and our minds wrapped around Scripture so that we can be able to more easily deflect some of the comments and slanders and gossiping things people will say. Which is why the psalmist here, in the end of verse 23, says, this is what I'm going to do instead of listening to all this nonsense. He says, I'm going to meditate on your decrees. Circle the word meditate in your Bibles. I'm going to meditate on your decrees. The word meditate in the Bible has the connotation of ruminating. You know, ruminants are those animals like deer and sheep and cows that chew their cud so that, you know, they eat in the morning, they graze in the morning, and then later in the afternoon, you know, they burp it up and they start chewing it part two. That's the idea behind the word meditate in the original Hebrew language. It's like ruminate on it. Feast on God's word early in the morning. Start your day. I'm not trying to throw legalism on you. I'm just saying I recommend that you start your day by reading the Bible. Get it into your hearts early in the day so that then later in the day, when you know, you're going through some tough times and you need to then just belch it back up and start chewing on it again. Get God's word into your heart, and then through the day, just ruminate on it and start meditating on it and remember what you read in the morning and let it just kind of soak your soul. You remember after the death of Moses, Joshua succeeded Moses, and God had to give Joshua a little bit of a pep talk before Joshua assumed the role of leading the people into the promised land. And this is what God said to Joshua in chapter 1 of Joshua, verse 8. God said to him, do not let the book of the law depart from your mouth. Meditate on it day and night so that you may be careful to do everything written in it. Then you will be prosperous and successful. God said to Joshua, the key to your success will be the degree to which you meditate on my word and you do not let the law of the Lord depart from your mouth. Keep it in. The fourth and the final point for today, how it strengthens the weary. It's the fourth section. The Hebrew letter is Dalet. Starts at verse 25. Let me read down through verse 32. I am laid low in the dust. Preserve my life according to your word. I recounted my ways and you answered me. Teach me your decrees. Let me understand the teaching of your precepts. Then I will meditate on your wonders. My soul is weary with sorrow. Strengthen me according to your word. Keep me from deceitful ways. Be gracious to me through your law. I have chosen the way of truth. I have set my heart on your laws. I hold fast to your statutes, O Lord. Do not let me be put to shame. I run in the path of your commands, for you have set my heart free. So, number four, it strengthens the weary. Key verses here, verses 25 and 28. Verse 25, he starts out this section saying, I am laid low in the dust. Preserve my life according to your word. Verse 28, he says, my soul is weary with sorrow. Strengthen me according to your word. This is a very gloomy section here, but it's a very real section because many of us will go through something similar. He starts out this section by basically describing a time in his life when he was literally face down in the dirt. That's what he means there in verse 25. I'm laid low in the dust. There's something going on in his life that he's been crushed, and the weight of life has taken its toll on him. And he's literally on his face before God, and he's crying out to him. It seems as if in this section that he has lost all strength and all vitality and even perhaps hope for living. He says, this is where I am. My face is just in the dirt. And some of you can relate to this. You've been in a very low place spiritually and emotionally in your life. A variety of things can trigger it. Often grief is one of the worst and most painful emotions to try to deal with. And you might identify with this. Say, there was a time I was on my face before God and just beside myself, feeling like my life was just completely zapped of all its strength and energy and vitality and hope. This is the psalmist. My soul is weary with sorrow. Strengthen me according to your word. So what does he do? He turns to the scriptures. He starts reading the word of God. There is something to be said about when we are in a very dark and gloomy place, spiritually or emotionally, of taking our Bibles to some solitary place and just reading scripture alone. Just getting quiet before God. And it is amazing. And if you've ever experienced this, you know what I'm talking about. You take all of this gloom and this discouragement and the darkness of the valley that you're in. You go somewhere quiet, sit under some tree or some place where you won't be bothered by anybody. You just start reading the Bible. And it is amazing how God's word begins to strengthen the soul of the weary. And you can get up from that place, not like it's all completely better, but strengthened for another day. In time, God works out his good purposes in our heart. I don't want to suggest that, oh, you're going through a horrible thing, just read your Bible for an hour and it'll all go away. It doesn't often work like that, but at least what happens is we get these moments of strengthening from the Lord as we just start to read his word. And it gives us the ability to press on for another day. And then we do it again. And it gives us the strength to press on for another day. And we do it again. Because this life can take its toll on our souls. And when you feel weary and overwhelmed and crushed by life, take your Bible somewhere, quietly between you and the Lord. Read your Bibles. And watch how the Lord will strengthen your soul. May God give us a deep appreciation for his word and a growing love for his word. Amen.
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0: Our prayer here at the Well is that God is using these programs to set up divine appointments to touch lives all over East Texas, and I hope he spoke to you today. 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Just leave a message. We'd love to hear it. 903-680-9355. Thanks so much.
1: Don't be ashamed of the gospel, because it's the power of God for salvation to everyone who believes. The goal of the gospel is salvation. This gospel is the gospel of God concerning his Son. It's not just an intellectual pursuit to be understood, to be studied and debated. It's not just a pragmatic endeavor for a task to be fulfilled. No, the gospel is the power of God. Once you were guilty, now you're innocent, and now you are declared righteous. No need to wonder, no need to hope for the best. This righteousness, you see, is not something that is achieved by us. It's not something we do. It's not of our works. It's not of our own endeavor. But it is done for us by God through Jesus Christ, our Lord. And apart from faith, apart from you trusting in Jesus Christ, you personally, yes, you, will never have a true relationship with God. You see, it's not just that we need advice or enlightenment or help. We need to be saved.
2: Open the Bible with Colin Smith.
3: Describing the birth of Jesus, John said, "The Word became flesh and dwelt among us." Now, dwelt literally means tabernacled or pitched his tent. And since the tabernacle was where God came down among his people, John is telling us that the presence of God has come to us in Jesus Christ. One day, Jesus came to the temple and said, "Destroy this temple, and in 3 days I will raise it up." Those who heard him thought that he was referring to the building. But Jesus was referring to his own body, indicating that he himself is the place where we meet with God. The place where you meet with God is not a building in Jerusalem or anywhere else. If you want to meet with God, come to faith in Jesus.
2: Is there someone in your life who needs to know the God of the Bible and might be open to take a journey through the Bible with you? Invite them to openthebible.org.
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7: One of the reasons I'm a Revive Partner is because I've been listening to Nancy since 2008. Over the years, I've grown so much through this ministry. It truly feels like I started as a baby in my faith and have grown into maturity alongside it. I didn't have a close Christian community of like-minded believers. So much of my Bible study and spiritual growth came through Revive Our Hearts. God has used this ministry in a powerful way in my life. Because of it, I've become a better wife and a better mother. I truly believe in this ministry because I've seen firsthand how it changes lives. Above all, I give glory to God, who has used Revive Our Heart to impact so many women, including me. I've been a Revive Partner since 2017, I believe, and I'm so thankful to be part of what God is doing through this ministry. Thank you.
6: Thank you, Haven. 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
8: It's a broken world.
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8: And there's no promise that all those problems will be fixed when we run to trust in God, our refuge. But there is a promise that our hearts will be safe, that we will have the help and the grace we need to endure even in the midst of that storm.
6: This is Revive Our Hearts with Nancy DeMoss Wohlgemuth, co-author of You Can Trust God to Write Your Story. For Thursday, June 18th, I'm Dana Gresh. Nancy's been taking us through a verse-by-verse study of Psalm 46 over the last couple of weeks, and what a sweet thing it's been to remember that God is a mighty fortress, not just for those people back in the Old Testament, but for us, for me, for you. Now, if you've missed any of the series, you can find the whole thing at reviveourhearts.com or wherever you listen to podcasts, including my favorite, the Revive Our Hearts app. Now, to give you a few refreshers, Nancy talked about the value of singing to the Lord even in the storm. And she showed us how God's goodness is like a river. She's explained what it really means to be still and to rest in the Lord. Now, some of our guests today will refer to these points as they share how this series encouraged them and challenged them. They were part of the audience when Nancy recorded the series. We'll start with our friend Leslie Bennett.
10: As I was meditating on this before I came also, I could not get past the first three verses. And if I stand on my own, and as a leader especially, I'm so tempted to withdraw in my life where there's trouble and trials, my faith will falter. I'm not meant to be alone. And so what I saw was a corporate declaration that we will not fear, and I need my sisters. And God made the body of Christ to come alongside each other. I need to borrow your faith when I am weak. And so I praise God for this. And the two those in the NIV, it doesn't matter what it is. It does not matter, for we will not fear because of who God is and his promise that we can claim and believe. So I praise God for that. Therefore, we will not fear.
8: And we have those plural pronouns in Psalm 46, verse 1. Not just we will not fear, but God is our refuge. You know, we talked about this a number of years ago in the series on the Lord's Prayer. Our Father who is in heaven, hallowed be your name. There's not one singular pronoun in the Lord's Prayer. And here you have it, same in Psalm 46. God is our refuge and strength. Not just God is my refuge. He is that. But we're so independent-minded in our faith today. We try to do life alone. And we're not intended to do life alone. And so I need your faith when I'm in trials and troubles, reminding me that God is our refuge. God is our strength. God is a very present help when we are in trouble. But you need that for me when you're in trouble. And we need each other. We need to come alongside each other when we're struggling, when we're being bombarded, and remind each other, God is our refuge. Not just mine, not just yours, but ours. Let's go together to him. And as we get on our knees together and we pray together, we cry out to the Lord on each other's behalf. We've done some of that here today, praying for lost husbands, praying for burdens that people are carrying. As we go to the Lord together, we're saying, oh God, together as a community of faith, we're coming to you and we're saying, God, you are our refuge. This was a hymn for the Israelites to sing together, not just one Israelite. Of course, you can sing it on your own. Mm-hmm. But what a thing, as we're singing it today, in a sense, in community with each other and saying, I know it's true. It's true for us collectively. We run together to him. And therefore, we as a body of believers will not be afraid.
11: Well, as I was reading this 46 before I came, and I kept stopping at cease striving. My Bible says cease striving. And so I had already in my heart confessed that I was striving and lay it down. But I just made the connection that because I was striving where God dwells is happy and holy and safe and secure, and they can't go together. And so when I see striving and trust Him and lay it down, the anger or whatever, then because where He dwells is happy and holy and safe and secure.
12: Yeah.
11: And so,
12: yeah. So when we're striving, we're not safe and secure or happy or holy, right? We think we're in control. You know, if we could just strive, we're just, you know, holding on to the bitterness. And I've had so many moments recently of just, you know, you mull things over in your mind again and again, people who did this and did that. And you think that you can maybe get some sort of justice in the situation by holding on to anger or bitterness. But all you do is destroy yourself, right? And then miss the presence of God. Better to let it go, cease striving, and have and be happy, holy, safe, and secure.
13: Every day, as I am tuning into the Today Show or some of these news shows that we get 24 hours a day, I'm just amazed at how I'm addressing the heathen rage and how things have turned in my lifetime from being a nation under God. And I just learned this year that we're a nation that embraces evolution. And I didn't know that it was so understood that we are not a nation that believes in the creation anymore, you know. And I have to pray and ask God to help me to keep my eyes focused on the Lord of hosts. And I love to think about my God as being that military man. And when I praise God, I worship God in the mornings, there's a song that I can never get through without crying. You know, I sing like 6 or 7 songs before I pray. And one of those songs brings me so much excitement. And it is, He is Lord. You get down in there and it says, every knee shall bow, and I just keep saying it, and every tongue they're going to confess that Jesus Christ, they're going to say it, y'all, is Lord. They're going to say it. They don't want you to mention His name. You can say the man upstairs. You can say all this foolishness. But when it really comes down to Jesus, they hate Him. So you know what? They hate me. But I love how you ended it, Nancy. I love it. We win. I walk in light of the fact that we win. I am the most scariest person that you would ever want to meet. I'm scared of everything. But when it comes to taking a stand for the Lord, I don't know. I just have this martyr attitude. And that is not me. When I say that, I'm like, who said that? But it's like, I love God so much and I'm ready to defend Him because He is Lord. And how dare America announce on my behalf that we are no longer a nation that believes in the creation. I love this Psalms because it has shown me the military God that we stand behind. We don't do anything. We just watch. We just watch. I just love this Psalms. She put me to sleep on the plane, my sister here, by reading that to me. I don't fly. I don't fly. Nancy has me in the air flying, and I'm trying to figure out, okay, how are we going to do this? But my sister, we studied it. We prayed as we came each morning, and she just began to read. I have never gone to sleep on anybody's airplane, but I slept. Did I not sleep? I slept, and they said, we're here. And I'm like, look at God. Use that psalm to even strengthen me. Now, if somebody had said something against Jesus, I would have been awake. I would have been awake and I would have been talking to them. But now with these earthly things, God knows, pray for me in that area. But He is strengthening me and I just go do what He wants me to do. He is our refuge.
12: Amen.
14: I just love what a faith marker, a faith builder that this psalm is, and how God, He uses the contrast of the fact that, yes, He brings judgment. Yes, He brings destruction. Yes, He brings the wind and the storm. But He's also the God who merely utters His voice and the earth will melt. And He chooses to inhabit us. He chooses to dwell with us. And when I think about the power of that God, how can I fear? And yes, those fearful things hit us. And our first inclination may not be to run to the safe place, but as soon as we reflect on and acknowledge who He is, He merely has to utter His voice and the earth will melt. We have no need to fear.
15: I was just thinking about verse 10, be still and know that I'm God. And I love that. I've always loved that verse with just applying it to us and ourselves. But it struck me, and I'm so thankful to you, Nancy, for bringing it out today, how merciful God is for Him to say to His enemies, be still. Don't you realize who I am? And to people who want to say that we are a nation of evolutionists, don't you realize who God is? And that ultimate mercy just gives me a softness in my heart for people who don't know. I was one of those people. I was a chemistry teacher, and God's brought me all full circle all the way around to say, absolutely not. God is the God of the universe and the God Almighty. But he took that time through people to say, don't you realize who God is? And it just makes me think of in Job where he kind of talks Job down and goes, don't you realize who I am? Do you want to hold back the ocean? Here you go. Here, try it. And so it's just another reminder of his just incredible mercy to us and to even his enemies on earth. Just really appreciate that.
16: When you came to the first end of the first one about the song, I just want to share with you that singing and giving thanks, I think, is the best thing you can do when you're down, when you're discouraged, when it looks like everybody else is winning. To sing and to give thanks is a blessing.
12: Yes, I agree with that, Sue. And I found it so many times in my own life that when my heart was heavy, when the clouds seemed oppressive around me, the storm seemed to be beating up against me, if I will sing, this is why I love having a hymnal around. It's amazing how the clouds can start to dissipate. And I have at times, I'll have my hymnal open, I'll be singing, Leaning on the Everlasting Arms. And at first I'm crying so hard that you couldn't even understand what I'm singing. But if I will keep pressing through to sing God's truth back to Him, it's amazing how He really will so often settle our hearts, the power of singing. And that's probably why in the Psalms so many times we're told to sing to the Lord.
17: And I was reminded of the passages in the New Testament that talk about when the disciples are with Jesus at the Last Supper, and they are leaving there and going to the Garden of Gethsemane, and Jesus knew the battle that He was about to face, and He led them in singing a hymn. And it's just a few short words in there, but that was brought to mind, and I just remembered that if He sang as He faced the greatest torture of the world, then certainly I can sing and praise Him for facing that for me and taking the battle and having victory over it.
12: Amen. Great insight, Ruth Ann. And that little phrase, when they had left the upper room where they had the Last Supper, after they sang a hymn, they went out. Where did they go out to? To Gethsemane and then to the cross. We're told that probably what they sang at the end of the Passover was the Psalms 115 through 118, part of which is this verse: this is the day the Lord has made. I will rejoice and be glad in it. Can you imagine Jesus singing that as He is heading to the place where He's going to lay down His life for the sins of the world? Great illustration there in Christ. Yeah, great pattern.
18: I particularly was encouraged by your talking about God being the river that flows through us and His life. And I have been going through some physical struggles for the last few years, and I've had an affliction where I feel like I constantly can't get my breath. And so doctors have been really trying to figure this out and what is causing it. But I was reading in the scripture one time, and it says that my sighing is not hidden from You. And God's presence has just been a theme in my life, that He is at my right hand, I will not be shaken. And so this was just another reminder of His presence and he is with us. And that is the encouragement. In his presence is fullness of joy. I loved what you said, that God's presence and grace through us makes us fruitful. And we can't always see that, but just that trust and abiding in him, if that can glorify him, that is the encouragement. That so thank you.
19: Now, I love what we heard today, because for me, it is future preparation for future storms, but I'm also sitting here just praising God because I'm coming out of a huge storm. And 2 years ago, I was at the times of refreshing. Yeah, let's just get it out there. I'll cry. Times of refreshing Women's Ministry Director Retreat. And we weren't expecting Nancy to step in, and she did, I think, on our Friday night when we were together. There was only about 10 of us there. And she popped in and just said hello to us. And it was just so sweet because we circled up around the piano. I'm sure you don't remember this, but what you said that night was, you said, I just kind of want to share with you ladies what's on my heart currently. And it was people in ministry and their prodigals. And I was one of two. I raised my hand, and I love your example to us to just pray. And you stopped, you prayed for Ben, and it was just so sweet. And I've seen that over and over and over again in this ministry. But to God be the glory. Ben, the prodigal, returned last July, and he literally walked in the door and said, I've sinned against God, I've sinned against you. And so we are now praying and fasting with him, not just for him, but with him as for his future. So he is that help. And the other thing too is his word. I would not trade my time in his word through those years. And the number of scriptures that I have his name and dates written next to, because God used those words to just penetrate my heart. And I had that promise from his word through Isaiah, that he has seen Ben's ways and that he would heal him. And I clung to that over and over and over again. And I wouldn't trade that. He really was and is my help. And in all that trouble, everything we went through, he never, ever left me. To him be the glory.
20: Back in April, we were just outside of Tupelo, Mississippi. And if you remember, when the tornadoes came through down there, a little town called Smithville was leveled, practically leveled by an F5. And we were about 45 minutes north of there. And so the night before that storm system came through, there had been a couple nights we were awakened in the middle of the night by sirens going off. So the first night when the sirens went off, we got up and turned on the TV to check, see what was going on. And the announcer on the TV said, if you are in a mobile home, and you can't get more mobile than an RV sitting on a church parking lot. So he said, if you're in a mobile home, you need to go to a safe place. And so we did. We got up and went in the church and tried to get as safe as we could. And you said a little while ago, God is our safe place in the midst of the storm. And that really struck me, because it was the same words that that man had said, go to a safe place because trouble is coming. I guess what I'm trying to say here is that when I see trouble coming, I don't always run to that safe place. Sometimes I give in to fear and I give in to temptations to doubt. And so that was very convicting to me, that when trouble is coming, to run to God, to run to that safe place, just like we did that night to avoid tornadoes. So it's like that. When you hear that siren going off, when you see that trouble coming, think of those sirens going off, and that's your cue. Get to that safe place and run to God and not let fear take over.
12: Yeah. And remember, this is not to say that there won't be times when people do lose their lives and have lost their lives a lot recently in tornadoes and earthquakes and storms. It's not to say that your physical life will necessarily be preserved, but that as our soul takes refuge in the Lord, nothing can harm or damage us in that place of eternal refuge, that we will still be safe and protected. The body they may kill, God's truth abides still. His kingdom is forever. So to say you trust in the Lord, I know you weren't applying this, Laura, but as you read a passage like this, you think, so if you trust in the Lord, does that mean you won't lose your house in a tornado? No, they're believers who've lost their homes in earthquakes and tsunamis and

0: week about one of the recent tornadoes, and a request was made to pray for the people in this area. And one of the commenters, with language I won't repeat in the way they said it, basically, this was a secular news website, one of the commenters basically said how foolish it was to pray to a God who would do something like this. A lot of people think that way. People who don't know God don't know that actually these earthquakes and tornadoes, and they are severe mercies.
1: Yes.
0: Intended by God to bring about redemption and salvation and warnings and repentance for the ultimate good of our souls, and even more than that, for His greater glory.
1: Yes.
0: So run to the safe place, who is Christ the rock, God our eternal refuge. But don't think that means necessarily that your circumstances are going to improve.
1: Yes.
0: That doesn't mean your husband's going to get saved. He may. We've heard some neat stories about that today, and God certainly can do that. It doesn't mean your house is going to be spared. It doesn't mean you're going to find the job you need. It's a broken world.
1: Yes.
0: And there's no promise that all those problems will be fixed when we run to trust in God, our refuge. Mm-hmm. But there is a promise that our hearts will be safe, mm-hmm. that we will have the help and the grace we need to endure even in the midst of that storm, even in the midst of great loss. Those are tension truths that you have to kind of balance when you're dealing with a passage like this.
2: 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She's been walking us through Psalm 46 for the last couple of weeks. 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They're going to share about the legacies of their fathers. Whether Father's Day is a joyous occasion for you or perhaps a tender or a painful one, I think you'll be blessed to hear the things Nancy and Robert talked about. 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
4: Our Father.
5: Who is in heaven.
4: Who is in heaven.
5: Hallowed be your name.
4: Hallowed be your name.
5: Hallowed.
4: Hallowed be your name.
5: Just Hallowed.
4: Hallowed.
5: Hallowed.
4: Hallowed.
5: Hallowed.
4: Hallowed.
5: It
4: be your name.
5: Your kingdom come.
4: Your kingdom come.

0: Your will be done.
1: Your will be done.
0: On earth?
1: On earth.
0: Just as it is?
1: That's as it is in heaven.
0: Just as it is?
1: Vast? No. That's not how it goes.
0: Just.
1: Just how it is in heaven.
0: Just as it is.
1: Just how it is in heaven.
0: Give us this day.
1: Give us this day our daily bread.
0: And forgive us. Let me guide you. And forgive us.
1: And forgive us.
0: Our sins.
1: Our sins.
0: As we forgive those.
1: As we forgive those.
0: Who sin. Against us.
1: Against us.
0: Lead us not. Into temptation.
1: Into temptation.
0: But deliver us.
1: From evil.
0: For yours. Is the kingdom.
1: And the power.
0: And the glory.
1: Forever.
0: Amen.
1: Mwah.
2: Love you, baby girl.
3: Hello, this is Paul Cannons. Stay tuned and allow God to touch your life for a power walk. Have you set your mind to do something and you're excited about getting it done and you're committed to walk with the Lord, to go to church, to serve, to surrender your life to God, and then all of a sudden the unexpected takes place? Teenage daughter becomes pregnant. The wife or the husband is frustrated with the marriage. The child believes that they need to look at their sexual orientation and reevaluate it. And then all of a sudden you go to the job and there are issues there that you didn't plan on. And what do you do when you're committed? You really want to do what God is saying, but there's a storm, an unexpected storm that comes. And the rain is now falling and you got to make that turn. But it's a difficult turn because you never saw it coming. What do you do then? Well, folks, it's when these things take place that it is easy for us to back up and slowly back up so much that we end up in the same position we were waiting for the blessings to flow before we do what God is saying do. And that is contrary to what God is saying in His Word, though. I mean, the Bible says these last days will be difficult. There will be troubles. There will be pain. There will be hardship. And some people's love, Matthew chapter 24, for Christ will grow cold. If we love Him, we will keep His commandments. But some people's commitment to do what God says, to obey what God is saying do, will just eventually drift and not be as productive and effective and energized as they once wanted it to be. So if we're not careful, we would live in frustration than rather have the strength within to count our trials joy.
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8: If you don't bind yourself to causes or things that are important, if you don't make that decision like one woman forever, you will not be able to experience some of this freedom, some of this the joy, the things that could happen later on. You will wind up with yourself.
6: That's Brant Hansen, and he's our guest today on Focus on the Family with Jim Daly, helping us better understand God's plan for men and how important biblical manhood is for families and society. Stay with us for a conversation that'll both challenge and inspire you. I'm John Fuller.
8: John, I think it's fair to say a lot of guys today are kind of struggling with aimlessness. What's my goal? There's certainly a hyper-feminization of the culture. So what are we about, you know, as men? What do we do? I think it was Ted Cunningham, the pastor that's been on Focus, good friend, once said, the biggest challenge we face is picking our own parking spot, right? And I think the big reason, and I believe our guest today, Brent Hansen, would agree, that people, men particularly, are struggling is we're seeking pleasure instead of something bigger, a bigger picture, a bigger cause. Maybe you're feeling like that and you don't feel that you're pursuing significance. Today we're going to cover it. The great news is God has a plan and a purpose for your life that is so much bigger than picking your parking spot. Right. Believe me, your life can amount to so much more.
6: Mm-hmm. And Brant Hansen is heard on more than 200 Christian radio stations. He's won awards as National Personality of the Year. He's the author of a number of books. We've had him here before talking about some of the earlier titles. This particular book that'll make up the basis for our conversation today is called The Men We Need, God's Purpose for the Manly Man, the Avid Indoorsman, or Any Man Willing to Show Up. And Brant is married to Carolyn. They have two grown children, and he's already showed me pictures of his one grandchild.
8: That's so good. Brant, I got to ask you, welcome back, first of all.
9: Thank you.
8: And, you know, what is it like to be the National Personality of the Year?
9: Well, I'm glad it's phrased that way, because originally in my bio it was written, he's won multiple Personality of the Year awards. Multiple Personality of the Year.
8: You're probably not what you want.
9: No. We need to rephrase. So, yeah.
8: You know, we are on a serious topic today, but I'm sure we'll, you know, weave some humor into this because it needs to have some humor. Speak to this idea of toxic masculinity. We hear it all the time. Yeah. How do you define it? I'm not sure if I know how to define it, really.
9: Well, okay, so it's this domineering thing where a man dominates people.
8: So that's the toxic
9: part. I think that's basically it. But this is one reason I wanted to write the book, is because masculinity has been deconstructed so effectively and so much and so over and over. And some of that's very helpful to deconstruct. Okay, we shouldn't be this or that. Okay, but what's the construction? Because it's easy to actually deconstruct things. We can do that very easily. I learned that just like building a Lego tower, like to build the tower to the ceiling for the kids. Like it takes a while and then they can slap it down in 1 second and laugh. And it's like, yeah, the easy part is taking something down, but does anyone have a construction? Because guys actually need a vision for how to live.
8: That is so good. My thing was the marble thing. You know, you make the marble go yeah, around all this right. stuff and drop, and the right. kids would come in, they'd run right through it after we built it. It's like, what are you doing?
9: Same thing with like setting up dominoes or whatever. But again, it could be, I appreciate saying this is not the way to lead a family. Like if you're dominating, you're operating by fear, or you're, there's plenty of toxic stuff in our culture. There's no doubt about it. But and what is the big picture what we're trying to get at.
8: Yeah, and I appreciate the fact that, you know, it's easy to tear something down. It seems politically one side wants to tear things down, the other side wants to maintain and hopefully make things better. That's a generalization. I get it. But that it is easy. Dr. Dobson used to talk about us being in the current of a river, and it just keeps pulling culture downstream. And if you stand against it, you're going to get a lot of pressure, right? And I think that's what the tearing down, another way of saying that.
9: Yeah, I think that's right. And I think it's also really important, too, because we immediately try to fill in the blank then. Unfortunately, I think, this is coming from my point of view, we fill it in with the trappings of masculinity, not really getting at the heart of it. So I wrote this book. I'm not the typical man book writer. I have neurological problems. I can't hunt or, you know, I don't fish. I can't fix stuff. My wife has a honey don't list.
8: honey don't. just that up. I've got the same list.
9: Yeah, exactly. Please don't try this. But there's a lot of things. I'm not good at that stuff. So yeah. if we're told you got to be climbing mountains or you got to be hunting elk, you got like all that stuff is fine. There's nothing wrong with that. But is that actually the heart of what God wants us to be? So I'm taking a shot at saying this is what it is.
8: Well, let's go there. What is God calling us to be, and what's the role for men in society?
9: I think it is what he gave Adam to do, which is be a keeper of the garden. I think that's it. And he specifically told Adam that this is his job. And when Adam failed to do it, Adam was passive. And he failed to protect Eve. He failed to protect the garden. And I think a man at his best, this is what I'm trying to tell younger guys in general, like you are at your best when you are someone who creates a space around you where people are secure, where the vulnerable get to thrive, where just like in a garden, there are species in a garden that they couldn't survive out in the wilderness, but in a garden, they when it's well kept, they get to thrive and bloom. And I think that's my role. That's who I am when I'm at my best. And women, when they hear me elucidate this, they want to stand and applaud.
10: Yeah. Let's capture some of what you're saying there, because you use that analogy of the garden from the Garden of Eden. Describe what you're saying there in greater detail. So Adam and Eve are created. They're in the garden. Everything's going well. They're walking with the Lord in the cool of the afternoon. Mm-hmm. Sounds pretty good.
9: Yeah. And then I always thought that Adam was way far away, like naming animals or something, when Eve was tempted. But if you read the actual scripture, it's apparent that he's right there. He's with her, and he's doing nothing. And this is a thing, when I talk to family counselors, and it happens a lot in Christian families too, but there's the toxic domineering male idea, but there's also a toxic passivity that can happen too,
10: yeah.
9: Where you start to check out. I think that's where Adam is. But when they both blow it, they both sin, when God comes into the garden, he says, Adam, where are you? And I think it's because I made you to be the protector of this place. I made you to be the one that would be the keeper of this garden, and you failed to do it. So that is a failure that I have to avoid myself all the time. And it's a task that anybody can do. You don't have to be great outdoorsman to do this. You could be an accounting professor. You could be a plumber. You could be anything. But once you understand that this is my role, people respond to that.
10: No, and it's interesting. And going back to the comment you made about women who applaud you when you speak about this topic, it's an insight into what they're actually looking for.
9: Yes, totally. So the thing that tipped me off to this, and I talk about this at the beginning of the book because I want to get guys' attention, but the best-selling poster of all time I found in college, it was in every girl's room in college. And it was at the University of Illinois. This is the late 80s. But it's still the best-selling poster ever, and it's a guy. And I asked the lady, like, what is the deal with this guy? Why is he so attractive? It's a picture of a guy. He's profiled, and I know he's a good-looking guy, but they're like, it's not the guy. It's the fact that he's holding this baby, and it's the way the baby's looking at him. So it's just a guy holding a baby. It's the best-selling poster, and the baby's look. He's looking up at this guy, and the baby, you could tell, is vulnerable, is looking to him for protection. And that captured every girl's heart.
10: Huh.
9: That it indicates something to me. And the fact that every time when you ask women, like, what's the most attractive occupation? They never say radio host, unfortunately. They say firefighter. And so I joke about that in the book. I'm like, it's guys.
10: We're out, John.
11: Yeah.
9: Well, it's, I mean, me too. But it's like, but what is really attractive about it? I joke in the book, it's not the reflective pants, because I tried that. It didn't work.
10: That was also an 80s thing.
9: Right. It was. I tried to move past that. But it's like when women respond this way, they find it highly attractive when men create secure spaces around them. And if guys did this role of keeper of the garden, there wouldn't have been a need for a Me Too movement.
10: Yeah, interesting.
9: Yeah.
10: Let's move to another area, I think. What is the most terrifying thing that can happen to a man in his lifetime?
9: I think it's looking back and saying, I never became who I was supposed to be.
10: Wow. Okay, that hits me with a sledgehammer.
9: Well, it's but that's because it's resonant for all of us, too. Yeah. But again, if I'm never given the picture of what is masculinity, if I'm never given the box top for the puzzle, where I can see what I'm supposed to be doing, I wind up with all these pieces of, okay, big truck, I guess, good with axe throwing, or whatever it is. Those things are fine, but they're not the heart of this. And what's wild, too, about the woman's instinctual respect for a man like this, she's attracted originally maybe to your muscles, because it looks like you'll be somebody who's a protector and somebody who can provide security. But if you don't provide security, if you are all about your body, you know, just bodybuilding, or you just flirt with women, or whatever, she'll resent your muscles.
10: Hmm.
9: What she's attracted to is security. So you can be a guy that's not, you don't look like you belong on a fitness magazine cover. Doesn't matter. She will find you very attractive if you're fulfilling this role of keeper of the garden. I just find that so interesting. And I tell guys, I don't want you to do this role just because women think it's attractive, but that should point you some direction about what we're actually for and what we are when we're at our best.
10: Yeah.
9: And you can use whatever talents you have to do that.
10: Well, and I think, you know, some people are going, I can't be reduced to that simple a term, but generally you're just saying God put a hole in women's heart for this kind of connection and for men to step up to that kind of behavior and that kind of attraction.
9: And I'm saying that women are brilliant and they intuitively know what we are for when we're at our best.
10: Huh.
9: And so when we abandon that, when we don't know what we're for, they will resent that. And they should.
10: Yeah, so interesting.
9: That's what I'm saying.
10: Explain how a life of commitment is different from a life of insulating from personal connection.
9: It will make you grow up. It will provide poetry in life. There is no poetry in life without commitment. And I'm trying to tell guys this too, because we all want to be free agents, especially in a very consumer successful society. But if you don't bind yourself to causes or things that are important, if you don't make that decision like one woman forever, you will not be able to experience some of this freedom, some of this, the joy, the things that could happen later on. You will wind up with yourself. So I'm trying to tell guys that too. Like the only poetry in life will come from actually binding yourself to the right causes and people and to God.
11: Yeah. So you're not saying it has to be in the context of marriage.
9: No.
11: That's a great commitment. But not just marriage.
9: Doesn't have to be in community, and obviously, like through your commitment to the Lord, I think is where all of this profundity is going to come from. Yeah. But when you are in community, and marriage is a hyper intense example of community, when you are, it will make you grow up. A real woman will call you out to actually do things that you don't want to do, like go to CVS at 2 a.m. to go grab something, like because she doesn't feel well. Well, a fake woman, a pixelated woman on a screen will never ask you to do that.
11: Yeah.
9: So you will remain a boy.
11: Yeah.
9: But if you can't explain to guys like why this is better, they can't. It's hard for them to put away the childish stuff. Once they have a bigger vision, you can start to go, hey, yeah, I don't want to do this anymore.
11: Mm-hmm. Yeah. Yeah. My oldest son, as a single, plugged into a church and had a commitment to the people there. He got a call at 2 a.m. from somebody that was in that group and in trouble.
9: Hmm.
11: And so that's kind of a parallel for a single person. Again, I think I'm with you. Marriage is huge in that way, the way it shapes us.
9: Yes.
11: But it's not the only way.
9: No, it's not. And it's just a very focused, white hot, you know, intensity.
11: Deep dive, yeah.
9: Furnace to change and be molded.
11: Yeah. Mm. This is Focus on the Family with Jim Daly. And today we're talking to Brant Hansen about his book, The Men We Need, God's Purpose for the Manly Man, the Avid Indoorsman, or Any Man Willing to Show Up. Get your copy when you call us. 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
10: Brant, you came up with 6 decisions men can make that will set them apart in the ways that we're talking about. List those for us, and then we'll spend a little time diving into each one.
9: Yeah, the first one is about forsaking the fake and relishing the real, which is a huge issue.
10: And what are you aiming at with that statement?
9: There are fake ways to live available to us, and have been. Especially with video games, especially with pornography, especially like
10: screen stuff.
9: Screen stuff, but it's also like it gives you a dopamine hit.
10: Uh huh.
9: But it's not real life. So it's fake, obviously. Right. But it will make you depressed, because the reason we feel meaninglessness is because we do meaningless things. I'm convinced of it. I know this from personal experience.
10: Well, let me ask you this. I mean, guys that struggle with that, this idea of that short term gain versus a long term commitment to Christ, to your spouse, to your family, etc. It does require decision making.
9: You're
10: at a fork, and you got to say, this is more important than that. But so many guys, you look at some of the data, it's horrific. Like 68% of Christian men,
9: it is,
10: view pornography. I find that data point shocking, frankly.
9: It's but no one's ever had this before. No culture, no humans in history have ever had this available like this before. And so what I want to say in this book too, to guys, is I'm sorry. It wasn't supposed to be this hard. It was not supposed to be this difficult in life. Guys, you would live in a village. People knew you. They're in and out of your house. You're all building the wall together. You've all got a purpose. You all are defending the area. You're working in an agrarian culture. You're growing things. Like people know you. You don't have downtime. You don't have isolation. You don't have all this mass loneliness. But I say that because we can feel guilty about the stuff we get caught up in, but I also want to go, especially the younger guys, like it hasn't always been this difficult, and I'm sorry, but there is a better way to live. And it's going to be from you actually making decisions, not in the moment necessarily. It's going to be making decisions about how you structure your life so that you're around people more and you're busier.
10: Well, and I guess that's the real question right there, is that people, you have to perceive there's a greater benefit
9: yes.
10: in choosing this over that.
9: Right.
10: And
9: just like any addiction.
10: Yeah.
9: That and people will tell you, I can't say no to this unless I'm saying yes to this other thing that I love more.
10: Uh-huh.
9: So how do you do that if you don't know what your purpose is, if you don't have a bigger purpose in life to be driven by? So what I'm saying is, this is all part of this. When I'm trying to paint a picture for a guy to say, look, you're here to be this keeper of the garden with whatever you have, whatever sphere of influence you have, whatever skills you have. They may be like me. I'm verbal. I write things. But I use my platform to try to protect people.
10: Yeah, mm-hmm. That's a good point and a good talking point to have with your young men today. I hope people are catching that. Yeah. Let's move to the second decision. It is to protect the vulnerable. You had an amazing experience holding a little baby in Afghanistan, I think it was.
9: Well, yeah, that's the first time I went to a Cure hospital, and Cure is they're all about Jesus, like healing and then telling the families and the kids about Jesus. But the first time I went, they had me do kangaroo duty, it's called, and I had no idea what that was. And they sent me to the neonatal intensive care unit, and I had to unbutton the top part of my shirt, and they handed me a 1-pound child to hold against my skin underneath my chin. And I realized as I was rocking her for a couple, everybody left. I had a couple hours with this unnamed human because they didn't think she was going to live. So what's the point of naming her? Mm. I just thought, she's an Afghan woman. She's sick. She has no money, no identity, no nothing. And I know God loves her. And I thought, I want to be like that. Like, if God is a defender of the vulnerable, if he's a champion of widows, he's a defender of orphans, then that's what a godly man is too, right?
10: Should be.
9: Should be. So I was just thinking, but I'm not jacked. I'm not a big athlete. I'm not a special forces guy. Those things are all great. I'm not a hunter. I play the accordion, as a matter of fact. So that should put everything in perspective. I'm not that guy, but what can I do? And it turns out, anybody who wants to show up, you can become a defender of the vulnerable in your own way, in your own sphere. But that really ignited something for me. So I've been working with these hospitals ever since. And so for a guy who's kind of, honestly, I'm a nerd, but I get to be a part of defending these kids with disabilities all around the world in the name of Jesus. And that's a pretty sweet thing.
10: Absolutely. Mm. You had another overseas trip where you had a different experience helping a needy woman. What was that about?
9: Oh, I failed. I wrote about it in the book, but we were in Senegal in Africa, and this woman was chasing us, trying to sell us some peanuts, I believe, in a bag on the street. And she was wearing this very long, vividly blue-purple dress. And we drove away because we're like, we're not hungry. That's the gist of the story. But I was haunted looking out the back of the van. It's so dusty and it's maybe 100 degrees, and seeing her desperately chasing after the van. And then thinking, why didn't I do something? I have like $50 in my pocket. Like, then I realized that what we do matters. What we don't do, what we do. And sometimes you just have these memories and things that it's kind of a kick to the gut. You're like, why did I do that? I think a lot of people can relate to that, but I want to go from there and go, okay, so if what I do matters, I need to show up and not just walk away. That's all.
10: No, I mean, everybody, I think, can relate to an experience like that where you missed it.
9: Yeah, exactly.
10: But you want to come back and remember to do it next time.
9: Yeah, and I think God's merciful. I know he's good, so he can take some of that stuff and make something beautiful out of it in the end.
12: I think I respond to those moments with logic, not heart. And I can kind of justify why, as you did, I'm not hungry, so I'll move on. Right. And it takes the Holy Spirit a little bit of time to really get to my heart.
9: Yeah, me too. Me too. And I want to be ready when those opportunities manifest themselves, because when you redefine yourself as, I'm not a consumer of peanuts, that's not the point.
10: The peanuts aren't
9: the point. The point is, how do I bless people?
10: Yeah.
9: And I'm going to protect what's probably a desperate mom who's trying to sell something so she can have something to take home to her kids. Anyway, that's, I just want to be ready.
10: You know, Brant, one of the things, there's so much to do, right? There's so much we have to be. And as you pointed out so well today, so many young men in particular, but older guys too, that have just wandered in this culture of, again, decreasing masculinity, attack on masculinity, that people don't even know what to do. I've been on plenty of airplanes where a woman's struggling to get her suitcase up and some guy popped up, and sometimes it goes well, like she says, thank you so much, or other times it's like, I don't need your help.
9: Yeah.
10: You know, and it's like this total, you just don't know what you're going to get.
9: That's right.
10: And I think in that context, pressing ahead and being that godly man is just the right thing to do, no matter what everybody else says around you, right?
9: I think so,
10: too. And the right person is going to be drawn to that. For the single guy, that's great. I think a very engaged single woman might say, wow, he's the kind of guy I'd like to find. The question is, in this culture today, with all the things we've talked about with screen time and kind of an imposed separation, young men sitting in their rooms doing things they probably should not be doing. How does a woman, a young woman, find this kind of guy? Where is she going to find this guy that's out there looking out for the vulnerable, somebody who knows what their mission is?
8: Well, I have a horribly self-serving idea, but that's voice this book on him, because or at least the first chapter, or at least tell him about the first chapter. Because again, when a guy realizes that this is actually what he's supposed to be, and that women find it attractive, and it actually makes his heart beat faster because at a deep level it resonates with him.
10: Yeah.
8: You're going to be able to call that out of a man as well. My wife shapes me when she says, wow, when you did that, it was really attractive.
10: Well, that's an interesting concept. Either be shaped now, or if you get married, she'll shape you then, and it'll be a little more difficult.
8: Well, if you put this in, if as a parent or as a wife or as a potential wife, like you're putting this picture in front of him, like I see things in you, and you're complimenting those things that you do find attractive when he does the right thing, that's a great way to shape him. It's not nagging.
10: Right.
8: It's positive.
10: Right. But, I mean, it's what we all say. Our wives make us better people.
8: Yeah.
10: I mean, I totally believe that. It's true in my life with Jean. So she makes me a much better person.
8: Recently, there's some kind of brouhaha going out in the street in front of our house about 11 o'clock. And I don't know if it's a bunch of teenagers or college age. I don't know what was going on. But it was like they're wrestling or fighting. And they're a big group of kids. Not normal. And we were upstairs in bed. And I'm like, don't worry about it. They're just goofing around. My wife's looking out the window and she's worried about it. And I'm like, well, just turn the noisemaker up, you know, whatever. So she was bothered. She actually went downstairs.
10: Oh, no.
8: And now that's I'm lying. But exactly. That's exactly right. So I'm lying. I'm prone, inert.
13: Adam, totally passive.
8: Right, doing nothing. So I'm like, I can't do this. I can't. I just wrote a book about this. Like, I can't do it. No, like, what am I supposed to do? Well, I just went downstairs. I put my, you know, got dressed, went out the door to go confront whatever. And as I'm going out there, they all dispersed. And I don't even think it was because of me. I think they probably already were dispersing. So I just turned around and came back in the house. And my wife said, that was really attractive. And I said, I didn't even do anything. I just walked out the door. She's like, yeah, but you were willing to.
10: That sounds like fun.
8: Yes. Well, just the willingness. It spoke to my wife that she is reassured that if needed, I'm going to be the keeper of this guard. I'm not going to be passive about it. Yeah. And that's so, when I've talked about this around women or been interviewed on shows where a woman's part of the interviewing, they are like, this is exactly correct.
10: Yeah, of
8: course.
10: As far
8: as what we want from men.
10: It's attractive, like you've said. This has been really good. It's just a start. We got more of those six decisions. We've covered two. We'll come back next time and do the additional four. But what a great book to get. I'm thinking about reading this with Trent and Troy, just to make sure that base is covered. Do you know exactly what it means to be a man? And, you know, in so many ways, we use scripture rightfully to do that. We teach them. Almost 2-3 times a week, I'm shooting scripture to the boys saying, check this verse out. And, you know, it's just the basics, but to really go deep dive and talk about these six decisions, make sure your sons and you as a father are really grabbing hold of these things, because it does make your life much more rewarding and much more fulfilling. Get a copy, as we often do, if you can contact us here at Focus on the Family, and make a gift of any amount, maybe a monthly gift. 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It's how Gene and I do. I know it's how you and Dina do, John.
8: We're signed up as well.
10: And, you know, that way it's steady and we can reach more and more people in the name of Christ. One-time gift is great as well, but we'll send you a copy of Brant's book, The Men We Need, as our way of saying thank you for being part of the ministry.
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10: Hey, Brant, again, thank you. Let's come back next time and keep it going.
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2: 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Matthew 5:16.
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3: 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Now, these false prophets, he tells us, go around saying, Lord, Lord. They can apparently pray well. They can preach well. They can make good confessions about how God is the sovereign Lord, Lord. So often has the name of Christ and his lordship and kingship been used to advance immoral, bloody, even demonic causes. They say, Lord, Lord. But what matters in the end is what is done.
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5: We got a call from a mom basically outing one of our kids.
6: Wow.
5: And man, you talk about embarrassing.
7: Yeah.
5: And you're starting thinking about your perception management, where and you're in ministry and all this kind of stuff, and you're feeling all that, and you all you feel is anger. Like, how could my kid do this to me? And it's like you gotta step back from that and go, we all do that.
7: Yeah.
5: So now how do I move through that chaos and connect them to a savior?
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9: And I'm Dave Wilson, and you can find us at familylifetoday.com. This is Family Life Today. All right, we got the men's panel back in the studio. We got Brian and George and Duran, and talking about marriage, talking about being dads. I just spoke at a men's conference in New York. I said to these men, and I never said it quite like this before. I said, I don't think we have a toxic masculinity problem. We have a toxic passivity problem. Ooh, and they cheered.
6: That's a good one.
9: I got a reaction. I'm like, something connected with that. And again, I'm not saying toxic masculinity is not a thing. It's a
7: thing. It is a thing, yeah.
9: You power up and you control. That is ridiculous. Right, yeah. But I think guys in the room resonated with, I am not as active in my my family, my parenting, my marriage as I should be. Maybe I've even heard that in different ways from my wife. Mm-hmm. So answer this question. How do we step out? How do we, you know, I always talk about four pillars of manhood. Mm-hmm. The R for real man is a real man rejects passivity. Yeah. Mm-hmm. And I try to say passivity's in there. It's mm-hmm. It was in Adam's and we can rip on Adam in the garden and then we look in the mirror and go, that's I'm as bad as Adam.
6: Yeah.
9: So when we feel it in us, we have to reject it and push it down and act. Mm-hmm. What's that look like for you guys?
6: So I think for me, it's intentionality. And I think one of the ways I get passive is I got so many other things I could be doing right now.
9: Yeah.
6: I'll just let that go and then I'll get to it when I can. Those things I've noticed in me that if I start doing that, they need my attention. And so I try to be intentional about those things.
9: Step into it.
6: Mm-hmm. Step into it.
5: Darren's really responsible. He says, I could be doing so many other things I could be doing right now. I always think there's so many different things I could be watching right now.
6: Yeah, no, that's what I'd be doing.
5: I could be thinking about all the leisure things I could be doing.
6: Yeah.
5: But I think it is intentionality. I think a lot of it is just systems too, is like figuring out what are those regular habits that I just keep consistently in my life. Like for me and Jen praying together.
9: Yeah.
5: It wasn't anything magical. It was one just admitting, I don't really want to do this.
9: Yeah.
5: I'm not really excited about this. I'm not drawn to this. And being okay with that and just admitting it. But we had, you know, we bought these two new chairs and we sat them together and we were having coffee in the morning. Jen put a list together and we just started praying through the list.
6: Wow.
5: Start out with maybe 5 minutes a day. And we don't hit every day, but it's like most days in a week, if we're in those chairs and we're having coffee together, one of us will say, all right, you ready to pray? And just that list and that system has helped us. So I think there's got to be something in place. Otherwise, I think my tendency is just to pull back.
6: Oh, yeah.
9: Yeah.
6: Sure.
9: Is there any sense that you need accountability?
5: Oh, yeah.
6: Oh, 100%.
9: Whether it's your wife or another guy or a group of guys, what's that look like in your life? Do you have that? Mm-hmm.
6: I have two guys in my life. I'm thinking about them right now that they do that. They know my life inside and out. They're those people that can say what needs to be said and I got to swallow it. We started out meeting for coffee and all that. Now it's just really organic. It's a text message. It's a phone call. And for whatever reason, man, the Holy Spirit talks to them. They'll call me at the right time. I'm like, hey, what are you doing right now? Well, you just caught me and I'm sitting here. And he's like, why? You should be doing this. You said you're going to do this or checking in on my family. So it started out intentional. Now it became really organic that I expect a message from them at least 2 to 3 times a day.
9: Really?
6: Yeah.
9: Man, you must really need help, huh?
6: Oh, I do, man. I do. I'm telling you.
9: We all do. That's the truth. We really do.
7: The community aspect of living in the body is new to me because I've just been a loner. I've always just been like, I know immensely I need people. It wasn't a reality in my life. Mm. The past couple years, I have a circle of men who, not 2-3 times a day, but regularly we check in on each other. And it's something that I'm learning, not just mentally, but now it's a part of my walk to live in community.
9: Yeah.
7: And it is. It's been this like this huge benefit in my life where men can actually check me.
9: Mm-hmm.
7: I got some pastors that will check me, you know, and say, like you said, George, what are you doing?
6: Yeah.
7: And yeah, it's been transformational. It's been challenging because I still hate it. I don't like.
6: There are days I don't want it.
7: Yeah, man. But it's needed. And also living life with other married couples that want the same thing.
6: That's important.
7: For their marriages and for their parenting. Yeah.
6: Yeah. That is so important.
9: Yeah, I know. I'm guessing you guys experience this when you like don't want to go to the gym and then you go.
6: Mm-hmm.
9: Usually when you're walking out, not every time, but 9 out of 10 times for me, I'm walking out going, I'm glad I did it.
6: Yeah.
9: I didn't want to. I sort of walked in like, next thing you know, I get into it. It's an hour later, and I'm walking out going, that's a good thing.
5: Yeah.
9: And that's why we need men in our lives, because a lot of times I wouldn't go to the gym by myself, but if there's a guy there, I'm going to do it.
6: Yeah.
10: you know, that type of thing. I mean, I think that passivity is
5: I feel
10: a big
5: that way.
10: Deal.
5: I feel that way, especially about the conversations that I know I need to have with my kids that I just don't want to have.
7: Right.
5: Like I sat down with Gibson the other day, we were playing racquetball and there was something that just made me want to check him, how he's doing with his phone, what he's looking at, you know, the stuff. He's a 17-year-old boy.
7: Yeah.
5: I hadn't asked him in a while and I wanted to see where he's at. And it's like, I don't want to start that conversation.
7: Mm-hmm. Yeah.
5: Cause I'd rather just be, I feel like we're doing good. We played a good game. Mm-hmm. It was fun. Yeah. I'd rather be fun and harmonious than like intimate.
10: Yeah. Mm-hmm. Yeah.
5: Especially with my kids.
7: Yep.
5: Cause I want them to like me.
7: Yeah.
5: At the end of the day.
7: And it's easier.
5: It is easier.
10: I'm and those, and
5: but I always feel better after.
10: Yeah.
5: And I think it's like what you're saying about
10: you said the word, those conversations. I didn't have daughters, so I don't know if it's different with girls.
7: I don't have daughters either.
5: I got one. I got
10: but those conversations where you step into something that's a little tense, like the phone or whatever, those are intimate.
5: Yeah.
7: Yes.
10: And there's part of me that's like, I don't want that kind of intimacy. No, I'll just avoid it. And then we're good and we're smiling and the moment's gone.
5: Yeah.
10: And if I look back on regrets, it's like those moments when you feel the nudge of the spirit. I think it's spirit of God saying, step in here. Oh, yeah. And you don't. We all know because we're old enough to know those are gone and they're gone forever.
7: Mm-hmm. I was just want to follow up on what you said about that relationship with the Holy Spirit. Because a lot of times I think with the accountability partners piece of it, we tend to prioritize that relationship as the only source of accountability. Wow. For me, this relationship that we have with the Holy Spirit, the conviction piece of the Spirit of God saying to, literally saying to me, do you love your wife? And me looking in the mirror, I've done this. Look in the mirror, do I love my wife? Mm. Then do something. Mm. You know, like, it's this conviction that the Holy Spirit just regularly does, routinely does. Yeah. So that's also part of what accountability looks like,
5: yeah,
7: I think.
5: Good.
7: Yeah. Not just let me call a friend, or which is important, but I just don't want to minimize the Holy Spirit's work.
6: And I think it's mainly when you're not listening. The Holy Spirit's done told you a couple of times, like, okay.
7: You're gonna
6: keep ignoring me? I got something for you.
7: Yeah, that's good. Uh-huh. Yeah.
10: All right, I want you to brag.
7: What? That's my specialty.
10: Yeah, go for it.
7: I'm here for it.
10: Give me one.
7: I'm the best.
10: Or maybe two. Things you've done right. Mm. Well, let's start with parenting. As a dad, I did this one right. Or I'm doing it right.
7: I just started doing it right. So.
5: Yesterday?
7: Yeah, just, again, back to what we were talking about earlier, the vulnerability piece, like confessing my sins to my children. Mm. You know, often we read that passage in James, confess your sins one to another. We don't think about the kids. Mm. You said real men, like real men. Confess their sins.
10: And you know what it says?
7: Yeah.
10: In James 5, what you just quoted.
7: Yeah,
10: confess your sins to one another so that
7: we pray for another and be healed.
10: Yeah. I mean, it's like you confess your sins to God for forgiveness and you receive it.
7: Exactly.
10: But the healing part, isn't that interesting that it says it's a human being?
7: Yeah.
10: Yep. You don't hide that. And you're saying doing it with your kids.
7: Doing it with your kids, which is a foreign concept to me, right? Maybe to most believers. You know, we think of confessing to other adult men that are in the same.
10: Hey, I want to hear from you guys on this one. But before we go there, I want to ask this from all three of you guys. Hey, and Bruce, we got the young dad.
5: Yeah, we got him. He's got plenty of
10: you
5: time.
10: Can jump in on this too.
5: He can confess a lot of sins.
10: I want to know this. Is there a limit to the confession? Is there a line you shouldn't go over? I remember when our youngest was in the house and the other two were off to college. So his name's Cody. He's sitting there as like a junior in high school. Nobody's at the table. So, and me and Cody. And he looks at us like the first week and goes, so did you guys ever have sex before marriage?
6: Oh, I'd answer that in a heartbeat.
7: I would.
10: You know, and I'm like, here it is. Mm-hmm. And I mean, we looked at Ann like, I looked at her like, how honest should we be? You know, I don't want him to go, oh, look where you are now. Uh-huh. So no big deal. Or, you know, do I lie? So it was like, you know, how?
7: Those are your options.
10: So what
5: you do, Dave.
10: I
5: don't have his
10: hand. I said, I got to go to the bathroom.
5: Right. And why don't you answer?
10: No, we were honest.
5: That's good.
10: And that that aspect of our life was before we're followers of Christ.
7: Wow.
10: And after we became followers of Christ, it really became an issue like, this has got to stop. And it did. And I wasn't even dating Ann at that time.
7: Yeah.
10: But we started dating as we're believers. So I told him the full thing. Mm-hmm. But there was a catch in my spirit. Yes. I've had other mentors say, nah, you don't need to go there. Just keep some of that. You don't share everything. Yeah. So that's why I asked. There's some of us, you have brothers you can ask and the Holy Spirit. But you got to decide how honest you're going to be.
7: Yeah.
10: All right, go back. What did I say? Oh, brag. What's something you done right?
11: We're going back to bragging now. Yeah, yeah. Okay. Yeah. I thought we were still on how much do I confess.
10: You want to go there?
11: I can go anywhere you want.
10: Go there. I want to hear what you guys think about that.
11: I definitely think, I think the more that you can leave with vulnerability, I don't think you have to always give all the details, but I think, I mean, I know I encourage a lot of dads, especially with pornography, when they start talking to their kids about it, like, you've got to lead with your story, because otherwise they'll own their own shame. Yep. And so it's like, how do I bring the shame into the light and realize that I'm not beholden, but there is no condemnation for those of us who are in Christ Jesus.
10: Romans
11: and so
10: 8.
11: I can share my story, whatever that shame might be.
7: Yeah.
11: And obviously at age appropriate times, but there's times where they need to hear it.
10: Yeah.
11: And they need to go. So I think being real, with, especially when you mess up with your wife or when you take her for granted or when you're having a yelling match, I mean, to be able to apologize in that moment and come back and say, I blew it.
10: Quick.
11: You know, I blew it.
6: So I have the same answer for both those questions. I am extremely open with my kids. So they know this. There are certain questions they won't ask me because they don't want the answer to. And I'm okay with that because I told them. And if they are too young to hear it, I'll tell them. I said, you're too young to hear it right now, but I will let you know one day. And I think that leads to the one thing that I think I've done really well. That's something I've never had modeled, but I really wanted modeled in my own life, is that I apologize to my kids when I'm wrong.
7: Yeah, that's really good.
6: I do. And that is the hardest apology that I ever have to give. Because number one, they're my kids. Number two, I don't want to apologize to them. Why am I telling you sorry? I don't want to say sorry to you.
7: Right. You don't pay
6: you should
7: no
6: be
7: rent.
6: Listening to me. But no, but so if I feel like I've done them wrong, I will immediately apologize.
10: That's how great. About and
11: I got one.
6: That hurts.
10: I'll go.
11: We hear enough about you, Dave.
10: No, I wasn't going to tell mine.
11: That's right. You're ready to brag again. I get it.
10: I like bragging.
11: Yeah. No, I was going to brag on my wife for a second. I think that we've done mundane well. And so much of life is just mundane. You know, it's like most of I was about to say, oh, we've done vacations well. And it's like that. But I think the reality of just having dinner around the table five nights a week.
6: I'm learning that right there. My wife loves that. And I'm an extremely spontaneous person. Like I'll wake up in the morning, like, okay, let's go on a trip. She'll have fun with that, but she does not enjoy that. What brings her comfort and peace is the mundane.
11: Yeah.
10: And you guys do five nights a week?
11: When our kids weren't like off doing like a ton of like activity, like athletics and stuff like that. But in general, I would say four nights a week. I'd say pretty confidently four nights a week we're having dinner together.
7: That's fine. That's good.
10: Way to go.
7: Way to go.
11: That's not everybody, but is there anything that's in your life that's like that consistent? And those dinners aren't, you know, magical. I mean, we're still washing dishes. That's the other thing I'd say is just, are you washing dishes? Yep. Are you doing chores together? Like so much of life is mundane. Yes. So if you can do the mundane well.
7: That's good.
11: And I think your kids get into this. Now we have my daughter who's calling and she's telling Jen, she's like, I'm going to surprise Connor now. They're newlyweds, so everything's a surprise. Like, I'm going to surprise him tonight by, you know, showing a new candle and, you know, whatever. So I don't want to hear all that right now. But she's like, yeah, I'm going to surprise him with his meal tonight. And so you just go, that's life.
6: Yeah.
11: Is around this table.
10: There was a study, I don't know if you ever saw it, years ago, University of Michigan study that said, what are the commonalities in families that raise adult kids that turn out very, very healthy? You know what it was? Their conclusion was one thing. Four nights a week at the dinner table.
11: There we go.
6: Well, good. Man, I'm going to add that to my list. I'm doing something else. Well. Okay. We can go with that.
11: I wish I could say I read the study. I just listened to my wife.
10: That's fascinating. You think about it. It's a fascinating answer. You're like, wait, I thought it would be they taught this. They did this. No, they sat around a table. They looked in each other's eyes and they did. And I'll tell you what, this world we're living in, most families don't.
7: Yeah. Right.
10: Sports, different activities, which are all important. I remember when our three boys were playing high school football, Ann said, okay, you're not home at 6 o'clock. We're waiting till 8 p.m. and we're having dinner together as a family. Really?
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10: 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And that's one word, strong families.
8: Because strong families don't happen by accident. And I think you know that. But sometimes all it takes is one intentional step to help couples reconnect again.
10: So let us help you take that step. All right, Bruce, we're throwing it into the sound
13: control room.
10: Control room. Yeah, we're throwing it into the control room. What do you got?
7: He's good at control.
13: I'm just thinking about the confession and the bragging, and what Brian said reminded me that it's kind of, you can get both. When we confess to our kids, we have no need to fear, oh no, this sin I'm about to confess is too big.
7: Yeah, you know what I mean?
13: Like you're saying, we don't need to go into all the details, but there is no sin too big because you get to brag on Jesus. It's like, yeah, kids, look how bad this sin was, you know, whatever it was. There is no need to fear because you can brag on Jesus and say, yeah, that sin was bad, but look at the Savior we've got.
7: Yeah.
13: Shame is gone. Sin is gone. You know, we confessed that and we're free.
11: Yeah.
13: And what a model that is to our kids. You know, who should bring a charge against God's elect? Nobody. So we can say that freely. Pretty awesome. My oldest is 10, so far the questions haven't been too hard. So I can say that easily, but check back in another 6 years.
11: That's good. Well, you got at your age group, Bruce, you know, all 10 and younger. So what's been, brag on something that you guys, any habits that you guys have that
10: they do so many things.
11: I know they do great stuff.
13: Come on. Mostly my wife. I mean, she's amazing.
10: Brag on her and we'll know it's you.
13: She homeschools, so, you know, I'm getting ready in the morning and I'm overhearing, you know, they're going through the New City Catechism, why did God create us and all this stuff. And the girls are sitting there singing, you know, it's incredible to see their mom just bringing them up. And Proverbs 31 talks about, you know, her husband, you know, this virtuous woman, her husband trusts in her.
11: Yeah.
13: And man, what a beautiful thing to see her raising them up in the faith.
6: I realized during the COVID time that I cannot homeschool my kids. It is something I wanted to do. And then
10: Killed them.
6: Oh, I tried.
10: So what would you guys say to a guy like Bruce? And I'm talking season of life.
7: Okay.
10: They've got young kids. We all have older kids. You know, they want to do fathering well. They want to be the husband. If you had a 30 minutes with them at lunch, what would you say?
6: One of the biggest lessons that I wish I would have learned earlier is that achievement is not everything. Ooh. That was really, really hard for me to learn. As someone who is driven and who likes to accomplish things and knock things off of a list, achievement is not everything. Because once you achieve it, sometimes I feel empty. I'm like, man, I did all this work to get here. And
10: achievement isn't everything, what is?
6: There we go. So I think it is learning about the journey and the process of bringing my family with me is what has actually helped me want to achieve more. But this time it's different. It's not me achieving for the sake of achievement. It's I want my family along with me. I want my kids to see the things that I'm doing. Why? Because I want them to know that you can do these things. I want to do these things with my wife. Why? So that when she looks back, she's like, man, you know what? We did these things together. Mm-hmm. We did the same thing with school. My first degree is like, man, we did this together. Yeah, we sure did do this together. I couldn't do it without you. Raising the kids, we do those things together. And it brings this cohesiveness to our family that they're like, man, if my dad can do these things, because they know where I come from. They know my history. And they're like, man, dad. And their favorite thing is to make fun of me. They love it. They're like, dad, I was never as bad as you. And I said, you're right and don't try it. Don't try it. But achievement by itself is not it's not the end goal. It's not everything, because you can get there and still be lonely.
10: Yeah.
6: And the thing is just bringing my family with me. And that's changed the whole game for me. It's fun now.
10: George, what about you? What would you say to a young dad?
7: There's a lot of pressure to get this thing done right, right? Parenting. Mm-hmm. Just trust God with your kids. So, yeah, be intentional about teaching your children. You're going to fail from time to time. Don't be so hard on yourself. Yeah, and learn from other good dads, you know?
6: Failure's baked in.
7: Not me, for sure. Yeah, failure's baked in.
6: You're going to fail.
7: Yeah.
6: Get ready for that. It's okay.
7: It's okay. Not to minimize sin, right?
6: Oh, for sure.
7: Because that's not okay. But the kids need to know.
10: Yeah.
7: Deal aggressively with your sin.
10: Yeah.
7: Confession is a part of that.
10: Yeah.
7: But also, like, just get up, right? Righteous man falls seven times, but gets back up. And, yeah, just keep running this race, right?
10: Yeah.
7: It's a daily grind, and we have a hope. And I think that's, like, the beautiful.

0: to, you know, the proverb talks about when you discipline your children, it will give their parents rest.
1: Yeah.
0: There's a lot of truth to that. And you want to be a good disciplined parent, but recognizing that they are working out their own sin.
1: Mm-hmm. Man.
0: And so to not be surprised when they break your heart.
1: Yeah. Mm.
0: Because they will break your heart and they will break it in ways that that allow you to connect with the heart of the Father.
1: Mm. Yeah.
0: Because you think, how often does God feel this? If he truly loves us the way he says he does, and that he's a personal God.
1: Mm. Yeah.
0: He feels, to see how many times have I been wayward today in my thoughts. Yeah. So you multiply that by billions.
1: Yeah.
0: Mm-hmm. And for God to be broken.
1: Yeah.
0: I would just say it's like, it's going to happen.
1: Yeah.
2: Yeah.
0: Feel the brokenness in your own heart. Feel the hurt, feel the pain. Man. And then go, okay, then how do we move forward? Mm. And go, how do I love them in such a way that God loves me?
1: Man. So something happened in you when you said that.
0: Mm-hmm. You just replay. You pray the conversations where my daughter in college is working out her own sinful nature.
1: Yeah.
0: And you get shocked.
1: Man.
0: And you go, that's not how we raised you.
2: Yeah.
0: And that's not how you've presented yourself to us.
1: Yeah,
0: and then you find out the real story.
1: Mm-hmm.
0: My son in high school and catching him with weed again.
2: Mm. Yeah.
0: And how do you deal with in that moment? How do you bring him back to God? The goal isn't to make my life better in this moment.
1: Right.
0: Or to be embarrassed because of how he, you know, we got a call from a mom basically outing one of our kids.
1: Wow.
0: And man, you talk about embarrassing.
1: Yeah.
0: And you're starting thinking about your perception management where, and you're in ministry and all this kind of stuff and you're feeling all that. And you, all you feel is anger. Like, how could my kid do this to me? And it's like, you gotta step back from that and go, we all do that.
1: Yeah.
0: So now how do I draw them back to God in this moment? Still give them discipline. They got to have consequences, right?
1: Yep.
0: But my goal isn't to make my life better now and more orderly from what the chaos that it has brought in. My goal now is to move through that chaos and connect them to a Savior.
2: Yeah.
0: And leave that impression.

0: All right, another great day with these three guys. Man, I think this is some stuff that literally can change your legacy. And we're going to be back tomorrow. We're going to do one more day with these guys. But if we can help you, just go to familylife.com/parentinghelp. 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
2: 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I'm Bill Bumpus. 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I have a special feature I want to play for you next, and I hope you'll find it inspiring. Then more Bible teaching on the way. This is The Well, the voice of life. The Bible tells us the Word of God is alive and powerful. It is sharper than the sharpest two-edged sword, cutting between soul and spirit, between joint and marrow. It exposes our innermost thoughts and desires.
3: It's been said that people can be so heavenly minded they're no earthly good. I've never found that to be true. I used to preach it, and now I retract it. The more heavenly minded you are, the more earthly good you will be. Because when you're heavenly minded, you know where you're going. And if you know where you're going, you want to take people with you. If you know where you're going, you want to take as many as you can to come see this place. C.S. Lewis.

0: wrote these words. If you read history, you will find that the Christians who did the most good for the present world were precisely those who thought most of the next world. And it is because Christians have begun to think so little of the next world, they become ineffective in this world. Let me make this real simple. I used to go to Six Flags when I was a kid. I loved it. Man, I was hooked on Six Flags. Had the little stamp where I could get in at any time free, and I went all the time. But there was a roller coaster I loved. I love this roller coaster. This thing was all the thrills and spills and amazing, goose-bumping, scary stuff that a kid like me liked. And you know what I did? I rode it a couple of times, and then I became an evangelist for that roller coaster. I told all of my friends, you got to come to this roller coaster. You have got to pay the price to get into Six Flags and go on this roller coaster. You will never have another thing like this roller coaster. I promise if you don't like it, when you're done, I will get... No, I didn't say that. I didn't have any money to give them back, but... You gotta try this, you gotta try this. I brought more people to that roller coaster than maybe anybody at Six Flags. You know why? Because my heart was there. See, wherever your heart is, you wanna take people to it. Because when you're heavenly minded, you know where you're going. And if you know where you're going, you wanna take people with you.
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2: You and I need to weigh our words. You and I may forget what we say, but God will not. And that should, you know, add a weight to our conversation. Our words will be resurrected. And if our words are going to be resurrected, let's bury those words we shouldn't say. Let's bury those words that are hurtful and harmful and unwholesome. We need to be weary of that great moment. Just as our bodies will be resurrected, so will our words. And let's hope they will not haunt us, but vindicate the reality of our faith in Christ on that final day. What we say today counts for eternity.
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6: Good morning. Thanks for being with us here on The Well, the voice of life. Hi, I'm Adam. And aren't you thankful that God's Word is more than just words, but it's power? And the Bible says the Word of God is alive and active, sharper than any two-edged sword. So let God's Word cut through the noise of the world today, and let it shape your heart as you follow after Jesus. Coming up this hour on The Well at 6:30, it's Richard Ellis Talks. The topic today, Daddy's Home. But right now, it's time for Haven Today with David Woolen.
7: It won't be opened until 2276, but to commemorate America's 250th birthday, a new time capsule filled with items from all 50 states will be buried in Philadelphia on July 4th.

0: The 900-pound cylinder was sealed shut with 35% humidity. It'll be buried 10 feet underground, and 250 years from now, what will be found inside? Arkansas sent a diamond. Maine sent the bone of an endangered whale. Arizona contributed a coin with the Declaration of Independence etched on it. And there's a photo of the people who put it together with a letter that says, "Greetings from the living, breathing hearts and hands of 2026. In one sense, the Bible is like this, a time capsule filled with treasure, except we can open it now, and what's inside belongs to each of us who are in Christ. Welcome to Haven Today. I'm David Wolin, sharing the great story that's all about Jesus. We're continuing in a series called Jesus Through the Eyes of John. Yesterday, we heard about what Jesus did for a man born blind. He opened his eyes so that he could see for the first time. And today, we'll hear how Jesus gave him far more than physical sight. This is a profound story with implications for your life today, so stick around for that. But first, I want to let you know it's not too late to get a copy for your family of the feature film, newly released on DVD, called Light of the World. I've been so touched by the response from Haven listeners. So many have made a gift to the ministry and asked to receive this. Now, one of the unique features of the film is that it's portrayed as a coming-of-age story told through the eyes of John. I recently asked the producer of the film why they portrayed John as they did.
1: There's a lot of Jesus adaptations, let's be honest. I mean, you have The Passion of the Christ, you have more recently King of Kings and The Right. Chosen and all these different things. The disciples are almost exclusively portrayed as old men with beards. And we know historically they weren't. And that was really interesting to us. We wanted to do something that was very different from anything we had seen before. And to make this like Disney of the 90s made a feature film about the life of Jesus that was actually true to scripture. So we wanted the fun. We wanted the full family appeal. Mm-hmm. We wanted it to be a coming of age story. And historically, John could have been 13 when he chose to follow Jesus as a rabbi. That was what they did at the time. When you were 13, you chose to follow in the footsteps of, you know, a rabbi, a teacher. So it's very possible, and many historians believe he was the youngest. So he could have been 13, he could have been 15. We don't know, but we know he was within that sort of range. Mm-hmm. And so it actually is truer to the real historical reality and makes a lot more sense when you view it through that context.
0: That's Brennan McPherson, producer of Light of the World, the animated feature film I'd love to send your way as our thank you for standing alongside Haven in this crucial moment. Honestly, it's been a crazy year. I'm sure you're feeling that. We definitely are here at Haven. We came into this final month of the fiscal year needing to raise $764,000. And I've been on my knees since this campaign began, asking the Lord to provide as only He can. Right now, our balance is down to $373,000. We're thanking the Lord for working through Haven listeners, people just like you, and we are more than halfway there. But you can't win a race if you don't run strong through the finish, which is why I'm asking you to pray now about contributing your own gift for the sake of ministry, because Haven spotlights Christ. And our goal is that every listener will behold and follow Jesus. So will you stand with us? 865-HAVEN is the number to call, 865-HAVEN. And when you give, be sure to request Light of the World on DVD. Or you can give online, haventoday.org, haventoday.org. And now, preparing our hearts to hear the Word of God, here's We the Kingdom and So Good.

They call themselves We the Kingdom. It's a song of worship and personal testimony called So Good. This is Haven Today. I'm David Wolin, and now we'll jump into the second half of one of the most significant signs, aka miracles, in the Gospel of John. And as always, it's about far more than just the miracle. Every sign, every miracle of Jesus authenticates his identity and his claims. In this case, the claim Jesus publicly made in the temple in John chapter 8, I am the light of the world. Whoever follows me will not walk in darkness, but will have the light of life. And obviously that's figurative. Jesus says in Matthew 5, the Father makes his Son rise on the evil and on the good. So what we're talking about here is spiritual darkness and light. And the miracles of Jesus in the physical world demonstrate his sovereign authority in the spiritual world. So what Jesus is doing is pointing to his authority, and that is the point. Jesus says to the lame man in Mark, Son, your sins are forgiven. Those watching there respond with cynicism, and Jesus says to them, which is easier, to say to the paralytic, your sins are forgiven, or to say, rise, take up your bed, and walk? But that you may know that the Son of Man has authority on earth to forgive sins, he said to the paralytic, I say to you, rise, pick up your bed, and go home. Now, this is from Mark's gospel. We're in John, and what we have now is a very similar story. In the temple, Jesus had declared, I am the light of the world. And now in chapter 9, he passes by a man born blind. And Jesus stoops down and gives him sight by rubbing mud into his eyes. However, in this case, those who are in opposition to Jesus, they were not there to witness the miracle. They only heard about it when the neighbors of the blind man, this is in verse 13 of John 9, where it says, they brought to the Pharisees the man who had formerly been blind. And here John adds a detail. He says, now it was a Sabbath day when Jesus made the mud and opened his eyes. Now, this detail was unknown for us until this point in the story, because for Jesus and the blind man, it being a Sabbath day was not a problem. But now this formerly blind man is standing in front of the Pharisees. And remember, this is his first day of seeing anything in his entire life. So this is going to be the first time he sees somebody sneer at him or see eyes filled with hate. But he's going into this quite innocently and has no idea how much these Pharisees already despise him and the man who healed him. And the questions begin to fly. How did he receive his sight? Well, he tells them in simple terms, and then it's like watching the skin of an onion peel back. What we see is what's under the surface for the Pharisees. Verse 16, some of the Pharisees said, this man is not from God, for he does not keep the Sabbath. But others said, how can a man who is a sinner do such signs? And there was a division among them. This is revealing. It's not really about the miracle. It's about Jesus. The miracle itself is undeniable, and yet they refuse to believe it. At the heart level, what they're doing is like sticking their fingers in their ears and squeezing their eyes shut tight. It's an absolute determination not to be swayed from their position, no matter what, come what may. Now, why do they, and why do people in general do this? Well, it's because, as Jesus told Nicodemus back in chapter 3, the light has come into the world, and people loved the darkness rather than the light, because their works were evil. But here's the tricky thing. The Pharisees are genuinely convinced they're the ones who were in the light. They believe they hold faithfully to the scriptures and defend them, even as they're actively rejecting the living word and what he's doing. They believe they revere the God of Israel, even as they're despising the God of Israel in human flesh among them. And they believe they are standing in the light, but in fact, they are the ones hiding in the darkness. And it's not only in Bible times that this happens.
If you look at the history of the church playing out over the last 2,000 years, you can see these same dynamics playing out. As Jesus said they would, the wheat and the tares intermingled in the same field. And typically, the tares don't know their tares. They might even look a lot like the wheat, as weeds sometimes do, looking just like what they're growing next to. And likewise, it can be with people who seem the most religious and who put themselves in close proximity to the truth, and yet that truth is not really in them. And they are near, but not under, the authority of God's word. So it is with the Pharisees. This was the issue. They revered and taught the Old Testament scriptures, but alongside those scriptures, they held to what is sometimes called the oral law, O-R-A-L, oral. These were the added-on rules and traditions invented by rabbis of old and not by God. They were passed down in rabbinic teachings like the Mishnah, and these extra rules were treated like God's word, put on par functionally with Scripture. And therefore, the understanding of the Pharisees was severely corrupted. They couldn't tell the difference between what came from God's word and what came from their culture, their sense of national identity, their beloved traditions passed down. All of those seemed equally sacred. And in reality, this combination, this functional syncretism, created a tangled mess of spiritual confusion. Now, according to these traditions, scholar Don Carson notes, there were three beliefs commonly held by Pharisees that were not taught in Scripture. One, that healing was forbidden on the Sabbath unless in response to something life-threatening. And of course, blindness would not have qualified for that. Number two, various categories of activities were added to what was considered work and therefore considered illegal on the Sabbath. And among them was kneading. And Jesus spitting into the dirt and making mud could have been construed as kneading. So even if that was not an explicit violation, as the kids say these days, it was sus in their eyes. They saw it as suspicious. And then number three, there is some debate about whether a person could anoint their eyes on the Sabbath. So from their line of reasoning, a true prophet, not to mention the prophet, the true Messiah, whoever he might turn out to be, certainly he would not have done the things that Jesus had done. Now, knowing all of that helps us understand what's driving the questions in this sham investigation of the Pharisees. There are two issues on the table. One is the reality of the healing itself and how it was done, and two, the fact that Jesus had done it on the Sabbath. And so they asked questions, not seeking answers, but seeking exit. They were looking for a way to spin it, rummaging around for anything they could use to refute, attack, and condemn Jesus. And they started with the lowest hanging fruit. What if this man wasn't actually born blind in the first place? So they haul in his parents for questioning. And in verse 19, the Pharisees say, "Is this your son, who you say was born blind? How then does he now see?" His parents answered, "We know that this is our son and that he was born blind, but how he now sees we do not know, nor do we know who opened his eyes. Ask him. He is of age. He will speak for himself." His parents said these things because they feared the Jews, for the Jews had already agreed that if anyone should confess Jesus to be Christ, he was to be put out of the synagogue. Therefore, his parents said, "He is of age, ask him." So, obviously the parents understand what's at stake here. Their answer is savvy. Their son, by contrast, doesn't appear to have the same level of awareness. Verse 24, "So for the second time, they called the man who had been blind and said to him, 'Give glory to God. We know that this man is a sinner.'" And by "give glory to God," they're not saying, "Give praise to God for his grace on you and the healing you've been granted." No, they mean something like, "With God as your witness, tell us the truth, because we know this man, Jesus, is a sinner, so fess up." Verse 25, he answered,
whether he is a sinner, I do not know. And little did he know, his very next words would become like a confession of faith on the lips of believers for generations to come. He said, "One thing I do know, that though I was blind, now I see." And then, perhaps a little naively, he asks, verse 27, "Do you also want to become his disciples?" He says, "Never since the world began has it been heard that anyone opened the eyes of a man born blind. If this man were not from God, he could do nothing." And even in his simple articulation of faith and his untrained theology, he's right. And the Pharisees are wrong. So unlike the Lord of all creation who has just showed him mercy and accepted him, the Pharisees now reject and condemn him. Verse 34, they answered him, "You were born in utter sin, and would you teach us?" And they cast him out. Around the world today, this kind of thing still happens. The cost of discipleship for many is to be cast out, perhaps cast out of their family or social circle or even their village. In some cases, the consequences of this are devastating, and this particular man was cast out of the synagogue, essentially excommunicated. But here's where the story turns. Jesus hears that he's been cast out, and so Jesus goes and finds him. Now, earlier in John 6:37, Jesus had said to a crowd, "All that the Father gives me will come to me, and whoever comes to me, I will never cast out." The religious elite may have rejected and cast this man out, but Jesus never will. He asks him, "Do you believe in the Son of Man?" This is one of Jesus' favorite ways to speak of himself as Messiah. It comes from Daniel 7, where one like a Son of Man comes before the Ancient of Days and is given authority, glory, sovereign power. And so that's what Jesus is talking about when he says, "Do you believe in the Son of Man?" The blind man answers, "And who is he, sir, that I may believe in him?" Jesus said to him, "You have seen him, and it is he who is speaking to you." He said, "Lord, I believe." And he worshiped him. What a precious encounter with Jesus. The simple man coming to simple faith in the faithful Savior who heals and accepts him and will never cast him out. Now the credits really could roll right here. This feels like the happy ending. But no, first Jesus must have the final word. And as I read this, I'm picturing first a quiet conversation in a public place, Jesus speaking with the formerly blind man one-on-one. But now Jesus turns and he speaks loud enough for everyone else to hear. Verse 39, Jesus said, "For judgment I came into this world, that those who do not see may see, and those who see may become blind." Some of the Pharisees near him heard these things and said to him, "Are we also blind?" Jesus said to them, "If you were blind, you would have no guilt. But now that you say we see, your guilt remains." This is as much a story of hope as it is a word of warning to those who believe themselves sufficiently righteous and religious before God, and yet are in the dark and do not know it. There is only one light by which people truly see, and he is the light of the world, the Lord Jesus Christ. May he give us ears to hear, eyes to see, soft hearts to believe, and knees that will humbly bow before him.

0: Charles Billingsley with Travis Cottrell, Michael O'Brien, and Guy Penrod. Four powerful voices with a powerful song, Jesus, Only Jesus. This is Haven Today. I'm David Wolin. Just a couple quick things before we go. We still have the new animated feature film, Light of the World, on DVD. 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Again, haventoday.org. I'm David Wolin. Won't you come back again next time? We'll be keeping it all about Jesus. It's the great story here on Haven Today.
1: It's always great to start your day with Haven Today right here on The Well. Hi, I'm Adam. Hey, thanks for being with us. And coming up at 6:30, we get to hear from Pastor Richard Ellis on Richard Ellis Talks. And today, Pastor Richard, he wants to remind us that as Christians, we are joint heirs with Christ and we have him inside of us and we get to go home to him when he calls us. But first, here's a great reminder from Pastor Tom Pennington that you can trust the Bible.
2: Here's the important point. This is what I want you to see. The prophets wrote, and what they wrote was immediately accepted by the people as the word of God, even if they hated their message, because the messenger met the criteria that Moses had laid down for true prophets. They knew they were God's men, they knew they were speaking for God, and they added their written words to the book. In the same way that Moses' writing was accepted because he was accepted as God's messenger, all those prophets who followed him, once they were authenticated by the very criteria that Moses himself had laid down, had their message accepted as well. In fact, there was immediate acceptance of an authenticated prophet. Do you see the importance of this? You can take what we call the Old Testament, those 39 books that are identified in your Bible, and you can have confidence that they are the Word of God because of how they came to be, because of the standard God set, because these men were accepted in their own times, because even in Jewish scholarship, they understand how the canon was formed and why it was formed. But most importantly of all, our Lord himself, during his earthly life, affirmed those books in the first part of your Bible as the very words of God. Your confidence in the scripture does not rest on some church council that met 300 years after Christ. It rests on the affirmation and seal of God himself.
3: The Lord is my light and my salvation. Whom shall I fear? The Lord is the stronghold of my life. Of whom shall I be afraid? When evil men advance against me to devour my flesh, when my enemies and my foes attack me, they will stumble and fall. Though an army besiege me, my heart will not fear. The war break out against me, even then I will be confident. One thing I ask of the Lord, this is what I seek, that I may dwell in the house of the Lord all the days of my life, to gaze upon the beauty of the Lord and to seek him in his temple.
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6: The title of today's message is Daddy's Home. All right, let me go at this word daddy first. I don't think about it, but I call my dad to this day daddy. If I walked in his house, saw him anywhere, it wouldn't be dad, it wouldn't be father, which if you call your dad father, I guess it's okay, but I just never could get that one to come out, like father. But daddy, it just kind of comes out. But here's the trick with daddy for me. I have a 6'9" father, over 250, coming down a little bit in size and weight. Big man. And though I called him daddy, I was still terrified of this man. There was this tension. And so this term daddy is a term of endearment. It's a safe thing. It's a close thing. If I saw him, if he walked up, I'd put my arms around him. I'd kiss him. You know, there's none of that. But I still grew up afraid of this man. And so it kind of skewed my perception of God. And as you'll see in a minute, there are clearly passages and words used in the scripture where when you approach God, you are, if you know him, it ultimately goes from kind of father, which is one of the words used, to literally a word that's kind of a daddy word, which for a long time for me, and maybe even still a little bit, is a little weird because it just seems like disrespectful to talk to God and go, hey, daddy, you know, here's my deal. You know, just, you know, call him God, do something. But the closer you get to your father, or the closer you were, or the closer you get to God, it's interesting how familial, yet there's a respect built in there. Now, the phrase daddy's home could be a great thing, like if you're waiting all day for your dad to get home and it's daddy's home, that could be awesome. You know, run to the door, where's daddy, here's a little kid. It could also be the worst thing you've ever heard because your mom might have said earlier in the day, just wait until your daddy gets home. And then daddy's home means a whole nother set of problems. Go to Mark chapter 14. And I'm going to read you a pretty intense thing trying to get to the context of this. If you know anything about the story of Jesus, obviously he's described and is the Son of God, but he is born into a family where Mary is his mother, and Joseph, she ends up married to Joseph, who understands what's up. And so Joseph raises Jesus. And one of the clear ways to know that Joseph must have been an extraordinary dad is that Jesus, it doesn't seem to be much of a transfer as he's growing up to say, wow, Joseph, you know, is my father, but then I realize that God is my father. And by the way, I'm going to say something, and I don't know that I 100% know everything that I'm about to say. But some people think, well, Jesus just, you know, he was God, he was man, he was man, he was God in the same thing, but like, you know, he knew everything, even in the womb. Like it's dark, but he can still see. And he's looking around like, this is cool from in here. I made this, but this is like amazing. You know, I don't think he's in the womb thinking that stuff. And they say, well, Jesus didn't have to study. He didn't have to prepare. He was God. He knew everything. Everything that Jesus knew, he either learned it or his father showed him. So you think, oh, well, he just kind of just was born knowing everything. He was a know-it-all God. I think he spent 30 years preparing to do what he did. And you say, well, did he have to work hard? I think he did. I think he had the scriptures that he quoted. You say, well, he wrote them. I think he had to learn them. He lived here and he showed us how the deal was to be done. So I don't think it's this, you know, old stories about him in his father's wood shop, carving birds and turning them into, you know, bring them to life and letting them fly out of the shop. There's crazy stories like that. Like, that's not what he came here to do. But he had this Joseph, he had this relationship. And so then you find that he shifts that, and now he's talking to his father, like his father's right there, and there's this relationship. And by the way, you say, well, can I have that relationship with the Father, with God himself? I think there is way more possible than we are getting in on. Mark chapter 14, jumps in at a pretty serious spot, verse 32. Now, this is right before Jesus is crucified. He goes into the Garden of Gethsemane, and he says to his disciples, "Stay here while I pray. Sit here while I pray." And he took Peter, James, and John with him and began to be troubled and deeply distressed. Then he said to them, "My soul is exceedingly sorrowful, even to death. Stay here and watch with me." And like, I'm so overwhelmed right here now, I could die. Forget the cross. He's talking to his buddies here going, "Look, you got to pray with me. You got to stay with me because I am so overwhelmed by what's going on, what I know is about to happen. It's sorrowful even unto death. Stay here and watch." And he went a little farther, fell on the ground, and he prayed that if it were possible, the hour might pass from him. And look what he says. And he said, and this is the words used in Mark, "Abba, Father." So here is this Jesus, Son of God, sitting there. He's kneeling in a garden, about to die, overwhelmed with sorrow, and he puts out the word "daddy." Now, you say, "Well, but it's God, it's Jesus, they're the same." But there's a moment here. And if you've ever had a moment, and if you grew up and you're privileged to have a relationship with your dad where you feel safe, you know, there's tension maybe, but you really didn't think he was going to harm you, and you really had a serious situation and a big question, and you went to him, you said, "Look, Daddy, you got to help me. I'm in trouble, and I came to you because I knew no matter what I did, no matter what happened, you would help me, you would take care of me." You've got to see that this is a healthy relationship between Jesus and his Father, and he's there, he knows what's about to go down, not only there in those moments, but what's coming, and he simply says, "Abba, Father," "Daddy, Father, all things are possible for you. Take this cup away from me. Nevertheless, not what I will, but what you will." Then he came and found them sleeping and said to Peter, "Simon, are you sleeping? Could you not watch 1 hour? Watch and pray, lest you enter into temptation. The spirit indeed is willing, but the flesh is weak." Again, he went away and prayed and spoke the same words, "Daddy, Father, if there's any way." And when he returned, he found them asleep again, for their eyes were heavy and they did not know what to answer him. Then he came the third time and said to them, "Are you still sleeping and resting? It is enough. The hour has come. Behold, the Son of Man is being betrayed into the hands of sinners. Rise, let us be going. See, my betrayer's at hand." And then Judas shows up and betrays him. Sooner or later, if you get the God thing, you are going to have some very personal, intimate conversations about life and death stuff, and mostly life stuff. And you say, "Well, I don't think I can trust God." It took me 20-something years before I could talk to God and believe that he was on my side. I really thought he was out to get me, and I was afraid of him. I just didn't want to mess with God because I thought if you mess with God, the same thing can happen to you, like messing with your dad, and don't mess with him. Just stay away. And then finally, I began to understand that he loved me, that he cared for me, and I didn't have to be afraid. So here's the next question. Daddy's home? Is he? If you see your life, your physical body as a house, it's where you live. Who else lives there? You say, "Well, it's just me." Then you're in trouble. Because until God himself lives in that house and runs that house, your house is never going to make any sense. You could put me somewhere in outer space. I could never be alone, not anymore. Because God is not just with me. He lives in me. Now, I don't even know what it feels like anymore to not have him in me. I don't even remember. But if you sit down and talk to somebody who has not had his presence and then he moves in, it's a big deal. Because you know something is different. You know you're not by yourself. Look at John chapter 1, verse 12. A few pages over from Mark 14. John chapter 1, and there's a bunch going on in John chapter 1, but I just want to highlight verses 12 and 13. And it's very simple. It says this, "But as many as received him, to them he gave the right to become children of God, to those who believe in his name, who were born not of blood, nor of the will of the flesh, nor of the will of man, but of God." So you say, "Well, one day I'm going to become a Christian." This is your one day. This is it right here. Because you don't have a guarantee of another day. These people that say, "Well, I'm thinking about it, I'm planning on it, and down the road, maybe one day after I get done doing what I want to do and screwing my life up, then I'll come let God fix it." You may not get that shot. As many as received him. Go to Romans chapter 8. Let me read you a few verses out of this. Some people say, "Well, we are all God's children." Now listen really closely to what I'm about to tell you. That is not true. Did God create us all? Yes. The only way to become someone's child is to be born into their family or to be adopted. And unless you have been born again into the family of God or been adopted by God himself into his family, you are not a child of God. So if you're banking your whole life in eternity on showing up and saying, well, I thought I was your child just because you created me and part of creation, being born the first time gets you on this planet. You have to be born a second time to get into his family. You say, well, I don't believe that. I get that. I get people telling me all the time, I don't believe what you believe. That's not my problem. That's your problem. Because if you're right, great. If what I'm saying is right straight out of the book, then you're in trouble. So it behooves you to take some time and say, okay, wait, that guy said that pretty authoritatively. Where's he getting that? Stop just believing what I say. Go check it for yourself. Read your Bible. Well, that guy said something. Make sure what anyone is telling you is in the book. You are responsible for the manual. Go read it. You say, well, I don't agree with you. Then prove me wrong. Go find something else. Well, I don't even believe that book. I get that too. My job is to present to you the truth as I see it, as I know it, as I understand it. And then I'll have to stand before God one day and he'll say, well, why didn't you try harder? Why didn't you explain it more clearly? My dad, as crazy as things would get sometimes, made tremendous sacrifices for me, for my brother and sister, for my mom. Things happen, and it's funny, the older you get, the more you become aware of what was going on in your house. Because you find yourself in the same spot doing what your dad did and thinking, well, why do I know how to do that? Because I saw him do it my whole life. When I needed something, I didn't run up and down the street ringing doorbells saying, is Mr. So-and-so here? Is Mr. So-and-so here? I need some help. If you got a good situation, you go to your daddy for help. And I went to my daddy. I expected my daddy to do certain things. And in my relationship with God, I know, and I'll read you verses about this in a minute too, I know with certainty, with authority, that I am his child. And so when I go to him as his child and I say the words, Daddy, Abba, Father, God, look, I got a situation here and I got nowhere else to go to because you are my dad. So you got to do something. You say, well, who would speak to their father that way? You got to have a pretty good relationship to get up in his face, right? Is it disrespectful? No, he tells you in his word, come boldly. And there are some heated conversations that I have. And I finally had a very heated conversation with my dad when I was in my 40s that I should have had 20 years earlier. I was just chicken. And my relationship with my father got crazy better after that. It still was a little awkward, but at least we were talking as human beings. So my relationship and my conversations with God are getting more frequent and getting more cut to the chase and very personal. And if all you're having are conversations with God about food, then you're missing something, right? Dear God, thank you for this food. And that's all you talk to him about? You wonder why you don't have a very good relationship with God? You're not talking to him about anything but food. Romans chapter 8. All right, I'm going to read fast because it's important to give you some context. Romans chapter 8, verse 1. There is therefore now no condemnation to those who are in Christ Jesus who do not walk according to the flesh, but according to the Spirit. For the law of the Spirit of life in Christ Jesus has made me free from the law of sin and death. For what the law could not do and that it was weak through the flesh, God did by sending his own Son in the likeness of sinful flesh on account of sin. He condemned sin in the flesh that the righteous requirement of the law might be fulfilled in us who do not walk according to the flesh, but according to the Spirit. And all this talking about is doing whatever your body wants to do or what God wants you to do. And if all you ever do is what your body wants you to do, it's not going to work. And if you don't have the Spirit of God, God himself living in you, then that is really all you've got to do. So don't be shocked that you keep screwing your life up because that's all you got. There's no one to trump that. For those who live according to the flesh set their minds on the things of the flesh, but those who live according to the Spirit, the things of the Spirit. For to be carnally minded is death, but to be spiritually minded is life and peace. So if you live the rest of your life to the flesh, to just your sinful nature, it's death. That's all you get. But to be spiritually minded is what? Life and peace. Because the carnal mind is enmity against God, for it is not subject to the law of God, nor can be. So then, those who are in the flesh cannot please God. But you are not in the flesh, but in the Spirit, if indeed the Spirit of God dwells in you. And that is the question. Does the Spirit of God dwell in you? It's a yes or no answer. And if God himself lives in you, you're going to know that. Sooner or later, you're going to go, oh my gosh, God lives inside me. And if you're going, I don't think he does, then you need to do something about that. And if you hear someone knocking on your door, it's a good chance it's God saying, look, I'd like to come in and have a relationship with you. If anyone does not have the Spirit of Christ, he is not his. Now, let me tell you how obvious I really think this is. You ought to be running. If I get there's a certain number of people in this room. If you're out there driving around, listening somewhere, going to class, whatever you're doing, and you hear this, you ought to drive immediately to the closest Christian you can find and say, explain to me how to fix this. You'd have to be a lunatic to spin the dial here and go, oh, maybe I'll make it, maybe I won't. Your whole life is dependent on this being true or not. And if you are getting any pull whatsoever that there's something to this, go find someone that you believe will be able to help you and talk you through the steps and give your life to Christ and accept his Spirit and let him move in and fix this. Why would you go another day without him, another moment without him? You say, well, I don't know anybody. Then do it right now. Just say, God, I get it. I hear you. You love me. I love you. Thank you so much. I don't want your Spirit everywhere but in me. I'm a sinner. I believe Jesus died on that cross for me, buried, raised from the dead. I receive you. Come live in me. Change my life. I accept the forgiveness of my sins. I accept eternal life. Take over my life. I don't want to do this by myself anymore. It's that simple. And then the Spirit of God moves in. And now you're not by yourself anymore. And now when you need advice, you can say, hey, God, what do we do? And you'd be amazed at what he'll tell you. You say, well, do you hear voices? No, but I got a Bible and I can read the basic instructions there. And then when I need specific direction, he'll steer me in that way. You say, well, how does that work? Give your life to Christ and find out. Keep reading. And if Christ is in you, the body is dead because of sin, but the Spirit is life because of righteousness. But if the Spirit of him who raised Jesus from the dead dwells in you, there's the if, but if that's the case, if the Spirit of him who raised Jesus from the dead dwells in you, he who raised Christ from the dead will also give life to your mortal bodies through his Spirit who dwells in you. Therefore, brethren, we are debtors not to the flesh to live according to the flesh, for if you live according to the flesh, you'll die. But if by the Spirit you put to death the deeds of the body, you will live. And then look at these verse 14 and following. For as many as are led by the Spirit of God, these are the sons of God. You want to know whether you're a son or daughter of God? You're one of the people that the Spirit of God lives in and your life is being led by him. For you did not receive the spirit of bondage again to fear, but you received the spirit of adoption whom we cry out, Abba, Father. There's this phrase again. The Spirit himself bears witness with our spirit that we are children of God. And if children, then heirs, heirs of God and joint heirs with Christ. If indeed we suffer with him, that we may also be glorified together. Sooner or later, if the Spirit of God lives in you, the Spirit himself is going to cry out to the Father and use words like daddy. You're going to get yourself in a spot. You're going to be so desperate to live and not live a life of dying anymore where you just screw everything up. And you find yourself going, daddy, you got to help me. And it gets very personal. Two-year-old little kids say what? You go to help them. I can do it by myself. What is a two-year-old got? Nothing. Hardly anything. I can do it by myself. That's how crazy we sound to God. Until finally you wake up one day and go, you know what? It's not that I can't do it by myself. I can't do it at all. And then you walk up and you wait for this moment as a father, and your kid walks up and says, daddy, can you help me? Boom, everything changes because you've been waiting to help all the time. And then you step in and you help and you teach him how to do stuff. God's the same way. He's like, you're just waiting. If you'll just come to me, I can help you. You say, well, I'm not a Christian, but I keep crying out to God for help. It's not that God doesn't want to help you. It just makes a whole lot more sense to help your own children than strangers. You say, well, I don't want to be a stranger. Then get in the family. Well, how do I do that? I just told you a minute ago. Take him up on his deal. This is like being an orphan and hearing about some king who's taking kids in. And it's not that he just comes to the orphanage and picks you. You could literally go ring his bell and you kind of stand there and the gates open and a voice comes, you know, well, yes, can we help you? Yeah, I'm here to be adopted. Because some crazy preacher said, you're taking kids in like me and I'm completely screwed up, but I'm here to be adopted. They go, wow, we've been waiting for you. Come on in, sign right here. Boom, you're in the family. Just like that. You read the Bible, it talks about we are joint heirs, we are heirs. Do you know what an heir is? It's somebody who inherits something. Now, if your parents got nothing, you're gonna be an heir to nothing, right? If you know they don't have anything, you don't go to the reading of the will because there is nothing. But if your dad is rich and then you finally get in his will, now track with me, you got a rich daddy And somehow you figured out a way to get in his will. Then if someone dies and executes the will, then you are the beneficiary when they read the will. You know what? I am the beneficiary because they read the will. Because the person that died to trigger the will's name is Jesus. And he died and they buried him, but he was raised from the dead. So I have access to everything Jesus has access to. I just don't believe it. I believe some of it. I just don't get it completely. Does that make any sense? You, when you become a child of God, are literally a child of God. Jesus is God's son. You say, well, then am I a son of God? Not exactly the same way Jesus was, because he's God, but you are a joint heir. You have access to what Jesus has access to. That's unbelievable. There's nothing on this planet going to compete with that. Nothing. All right, my last deal is this on the daddy's home. And this is a tough thing to ask, and it's a little bit of a challenge built in here, and it's directed specifically at kids with dads. If your father is already dead, one of the great dilemmas for people is they become a Christian and they realize the severity of this and they go, okay, where is my dad? It can be completely overwhelming. Where are my family members? What if they didn't believe? I get it, now you have to believe. Then is there some loophole or something? I wish I could tell you that there was. Now, part of the reason I lean in on this a little bit to tell you that that's for real is you can't play with this. And if you say, well, my dad was a Christian, then you know what? Daddy's home. But if he wasn't, it didn't work out good. Or you say, well, my dad's not dead. Okay, then what do you do? If you get this and you're a Christian and you say, okay, this is driving me nuts. I have prayed for my father. I don't know what to do. I literally had a guy the other day fly me to Mexico City to witness to his father. The guy said, my dad.

0: or force this, but I love you so much, even in spite of all of our challenges. This is life, death, heaven, hell. I'm willing to have the conversation. It may be the very thing, your passion, your concern, your love for him may be the very thing that throws him over.
1: We'll get back to Richard in a moment to close out today's talk. But first, I want to share something with you about the program. Our mission is actually very simple, to take the planet. So it's our prayer that these daily talks from Richard aren't something you only hear and enjoy, but that they inspire you to share with others. Together we can do this. The message of the gospel is something everyone needs to hear, and that's why it's a huge priority to us. And you can join us in this important mission. 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Or you can get on board with us through our website, richardellis.com. Well, here's Richard with some closing thoughts for us.
0: So my challenge, you say, well, my dad's dead, nothing I can do about it. I get that. Your dad may not be dead, and you may not have a clue what is going on with your father spiritually. Find out. There's a man sitting in the back of this room, asked me to go see his dad. The man sitting in the back of this room became a Christian with me out in the middle of the Amazon jungle, and he asked me to go see his 70, 80-year-old dad. I went to see him in a nursing home. The old man became a Christian. He died the other day. You know what? Daddy's home. That's where he is. You gotta get in the game. It is not some game. It is life and death. And when you die, you'll go, wow, this was serious. And there's people's lives in the balance. You say, well, you don't know what my dad did to me. You don't know what my dad did to me either, but I love the old man anyway, because he's my daddy. And if you've ever uttered the words to your father's face or to yourself, to hell with the old man, you may get your wish, and you'll wish you hadn't wished, because that's not what you want for anybody.
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2: 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But first, it's always good to laugh. Here's Anita Renfro about being distracted.
3: How many of you know that memory is not such an issue anymore? It's more like you just distracted all the time. Can I get a witness in the house? It's like any little distraction can totally take you off your path, right? I know, like when I go in my bathroom to clean out a drawer, I open the drawer. I see something in the drawer that needs to go into the closet. I go into the closet. I start reorganizing my closet. I look up there and I realize that I don't really like the hangers in my closet. I possibly need to go to Target to get more new hangers. I go to Target. I forgot to write a post-it note about the hangers. I find myself on the contact lens aisle. And then somehow I get home and forgot about the hangers, but now I'm realizing everyone needs to eat. I forgot about dinner. So now I need to go get some pizza. So I go get some pizza. At the pizza place, I now see a friend I haven't seen in 5 years. We start talking about stuff, and I remember that I left my child at home. I probably need to go back home. I go back home. I feed the child the pizza. I water the yard. I do the dishes. Somehow it's 10 o'clock at night. I go back upstairs. I notice that the drawer is still pulled out in the bathroom.
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5: Thanks for being with us here on The Well, the voice of life. Hi, I'm Adam. And the Bible says, this God, His way is perfect. 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But right now, it's time for the God-Centered Life with Pastor Josh Moody, right here on The Well.
6: Ehud was a left-handed man, that detail's significant, who got called to be a judge and then sent with tribute to an extraordinary, obese, wicked ruler named Eglon, a sort of Jabba the Hutt, if you will.
7: Welcome to The God-Centered Life with Josh Moody, continuing our study in the book of Judges. We're calling the series Get Over Yourself. Today's study, Be Consistent. Taken from Judges, chapter 3. Josh Moody is senior pastor of College Church in Wheaton, Illinois, and I'm Todd Busteed. We're glad you're here with us. Josh, the book of Judges is introducing us to some unusual bad guys and, frankly, some unusual good guys as well. You refer to the gents we're looking at today as unlikely heroes?
6: They are so unlikely. They're not the sort of people you would think that God would use. And how encouraging that is, Todd, because all of us feel that God can never use us, and yet, by grace, He can.
7: Let's check out these Clark Kents, as you'll refer to them, Judges chapter 3. Here's Josh.
6: Well, friends, we're turning to our Bibles now, and we've got up to Judges chapter 3, and beginning at verse 7. The Israelites did evil in the eyes of the Lord. They forgot the Lord their God and served the Baals and the Asherahs. The anger of the Lord burned against Israel, so that He sold them into the hands of Cushan-Rishathaim, king of Aram-Naharaim, to whom the Israelites were subject for 8 years. But when they cried out to the Lord, He raised up for them a deliverer, Othniel, son of Kenaz, Caleb's younger brother, who saved them. The Spirit of the Lord came upon him, so that he became Israel's judge and went to war. The Lord gave Cushan Rishathaim, king of Aram, into the hands of Othniel, who overpowered him. So the land had peace for 40 years, until Othniel, son of Kenaz, died. Once again, the Israelites did evil in the eyes of the Lord, and because they did this evil, the Lord gave Eglon, king of Moab, power over Israel. Getting the Ammonites and Amalekites to join him, Eglon came and attacked Israel, and they took possession of the city of Palms. The Israelites are subject to Eglon, king of Moab, for 18 years. Again, the Israelites cried out to the Lord, and He gave them a deliverer, Ehud, a left-handed man, the son of Gera the Benjamite. The Israelites sent him with tribute to Eglon, king of Moab. Now, Ehud had made a double-edged sword about a foot and a half long, which he strapped to his right thigh and to his clothing. He presented the tribute to Eglon, king of Moab, who was a very fat man. After Ehud presented the tribute, he sent on their way the men who had carried it. At the idols near Gilgal, he himself turned back and said, "I have a secret message for you, O king." The king said, "Quiet," and all his attendants left him. Ehud then approached him while he was sitting alone in the upper room of his summer palace and said, "I have a message from God for you." As the king rose from his seat, Ehud reached with his left hand, drew the sword from his right thigh, and plunged it into the king's belly. Even the handle sank in after the blade, which came out of his back. Ehud did not pull the sword out, and the fat closed in over it. Then Ehud went out to the porch. He shut the doors of the upper room behind him and locked them. After he had gone, the servants came and found the doors of the upper room locked. They said, "He must be relieving himself in the inner room of the house." They waited to the point of embarrassment, but when he did not open the doors of the room, they took a key and unlocked them. There they saw their lord fallen to the floor, dead. While they waited, Ehud got away. He passed by the idols and escaped to Sirah. When he arrived there, he blew a trumpet in the hill country of Ephraim, and the Israelites went down with him from the hills, with him leading them. "Follow me," he ordered, "for the Lord has given Moab, your enemy, into your hands." So they followed him down, and taking possession of the fords of the Jordan that led to Moab, they allowed no one to cross over. At that time, they struck down about 10,000 Moabites, all vigorous and strong. Not a man escaped. That day, Moab was made subject to Israel, and the land had peace for 80 years. After Ehud came Shamgar, son of Anath, who struck down 600 Philistines with an ox goad. He too saved Israel. Well, I find there are two kinds of people in this world. Those who are too big for their boots, and those whose boots are too big for them. There are those who think very highly of themselves, and there are those who do not. And it is the lesson of this passage that we have in front of us this morning, of the whole Bible and of Christian experience, of church history, that it is the latter sort of people, the humble, that God delights to use. How surprising. He humbles us before he exalts. "Humble yourself, therefore, under God's mighty hand," Peter writes to the young, "that he may in due course lift you up." Who is it that God esteems? Isaiah tells us. God says, "I esteem he who is contrite in spirit and trembles at my word." It is, Jesus says, the meek that shall inherit the earth, not the proud or the self-confident, the meek. Yes, it is the latter sort of people that God delights to use. He is pleased to take the lowly things of this world, Paul writes in his letter to the 1 Corinthians, to shame the wise. And you see, it is that which these three very unlikely heroes in front of us this morning are recorded and presented to show us. Othniel, Ehud, and Shamgar. You might not have got those names right if you'd done a Sunday school quiz this morning, do you think? Not exactly famous, are they? And even in their own time, they were hardly the kind of people that the Israelites expected God to use, as we will see. They were unusual in various ways, and yet God took them and used them. They were not the celebrities of the Christian world with perfect teeth, smooth skin, and silky manner. They were rough diamonds. And so this morning, if you are feeling inadequate, if you are feeling that your life does not amount to much, I want to encourage you that, as it is said, you and God are a majority. And that God may have you precisely in this place, not to be humiliated, but to learn humility in order that you might be exalted in due course. And if, on the other hand, this morning, you are feeling rather confident in your own abilities and in your own position, I want instead to challenge you this morning to depend on God and not on yourself. And learn from the example of Othniel, Ehud, and Shamgar what it really means to be used by God for great things. And it will be a surprise, I think. First then, Othniel. So look with me, if you will, from verse 7 through to verse 11. And what you'll find there is the first illustration in a standard pattern in the book of Judges. Pattern is this: the people rebel, the people get into trouble, they cry out to God, God sends a judge to save them. All is well as long as the judge is alive, but after he dies, the people rebel again, and so it goes on and on, 12 times for the 12 judges. But here, in this little section, as in each of these three judges that we're looking at this morning, there is a particular emphasis on the kind of Clark Kent nature of these spiritual superheroes, you know? They're very unlikely to have superpowers. Othniel, you see, is, verse 9, son of Kenaz, Caleb's younger brother. Othniel is actually introduced three times in the Bible, here and in chapter 1 and in Joshua chapter 15. And each time, it is as the son of Caleb's younger brother, every single time. Now, Caleb was famous. Caleb, along with Joshua, had been one of the two spies who had believed that God's people could enter the promised land and had actually done so. Othniel came from a famous family, but poor Othniel, he was just the son of Caleb's younger brother. He was overshadowed and overlooked. He had big shoes to fill, and the boots, he felt, I think, were too big for him.
8: 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You can find out more on our website, godcenteredlife.org. 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Here's Josh.
6: You get the sense of this in chapter 1. There's a little bit there where Othniel first remarkably wins a battle to win the heart of Caleb's daughter. But then in the very next verse, verse 14 there in chapter 1, he doesn't have even the courage to go up to ask his new father-in-law, Caleb, for a favor. And his wife has to do it for him. Othniel's overawed by Caleb. He's desperate for the approval of Caleb. And still, two chapters later, he is just son of Caleb's younger brother, you know? That's it. That's all Othniel would ever amount to. Son of Caleb's younger brother. Except it wasn't, of course. What's this like? It's like if you're the understudy for a famous actor on a Broadway show, and the actor gets sick on opening night, and it's suddenly over to you. Well, that's tough, isn't it? Because, you know, though you've learnt your lines and you've done that, but everyone there in the audience is thinking, well, who is this kid? I paid good money to see the other guy. Now I've got to put up with this, you know? Right? Or maybe you're at a party and everyone's doing the introductions, right? And you're introduced as the son of the younger brother of someone else. How does that make you feel, you know? However good the other guy is, you know, there's this Mr. Senator over there, right? And you're the son of the younger brother of Mr. Senator, you know, by the way. Kind of boosts your self-esteem, doesn't it? Now, some people, you see, have looked at this this little account and thought Othniel was very privileged. He was kind of a part of the spiritual aristocracy because he was related to Caleb. And there's something in that, you know, well and good, well and true, yes. But I think the point is that he was considered one of those offspring of the aristocracy, as it were, who was never going to live up to his famous forebears, to the older generation. And he was sort of always desperately trying to prove himself. Well, everyone kept on thinking of him as just the son of Caleb's younger brother and sort of pinching him by the cheek and saying, you know, isn't he cute, you know? It can happen to young ministers sometimes when they go to a new church. Everyone thinks, oh, isn't he sweet? Well, poor guy's trying to claim the word of God, you know? It can happen sometimes to someone when they try and take over a Bible study group from someone who was a successful Bible study leader before them, and you can't quite take the new guy seriously, you know? Or maybe a ministry that someone else older than them used to run. Often you'll have that challenge, the challenge of being considered too young and therefore being overlooked. But he had another aspect to it here that must have really made him tremble in his boots. His adversary was the gloriously named Cushan-Rishathaim. Now, the second part of that double-barreled name actually means the twice wicked. Now, perhaps it was a nickname that the Israelites had given to Cushan, kind of behind his back, you know? Perhaps it was a boast that Cushan took upon himself. You know, he was not the butcher of Baghdad, he was the butcher of Aram-Naharaim, you know, thank you very much. He was not Conan the barbarian, he was Cushan the barbarian, you know? He was Osama bin Laden. He was someone who made you tremble in your boots, around whom stories had gathered, and who had become infamous as the double bad guy. And so poor Othniel was not only overshadowed by his older, famous relatives, he was also up against, I suppose, what you might call, you know, a notorious wise guy. It would have been like matching Prince William against Mike Tyson in a boxing ring. There could only ever have been one winner, you know. Except, and you'll find these surprises throughout each of these little cameos, except it wasn't really Othniel against Cushan. It was God against Cushan. And so, verse 10, the Spirit of the Lord. Do you see? The Spirit of the Lord came upon him so that he became Israel's judge and went to war. Successfully. Against all expectations. Prove them all wrong because of God's Spirit. Now, what does this mean for us here? Well, perhaps the same as it's always meant, and that is that it is important that we learn to depend upon the Spirit. I know that may seem vague, but the Bible is very clear about it. 2 Corinthians chapter 10, verse 4. The weapons we fight with are not the weapons of this world. Rather, they have divine power to demolish strongholds. We take captive every thought to make it obedient to Christ. It is not a physical battle, but a mental, a spiritual battle. The weapons we fight with are not the weapons of this world. Or Zechariah 4, verse 6, not by might nor by power, but by my Spirit, says the Lord. And so, of course, you ask yourself, well, what on earth does that mean? It does seem vague to me, Pastor. What does that mean? Well, I think it means, at very least, that we pray. We pray before we do. We see prayer as doing. We pray after we do. We pray, really, truly, believing it's God's Spirit we need. And we ask for him. It means we follow God's word. Even when the Bible says something that our culture says is wrong and disagrees with, we still follow God's word. The sword of the Spirit is the word of God. We depend upon the Spirit. In other words, we have an attitude in our heart that is reliant upon God's power, not ours, and that does not use the weapons of physical force or emotional manipulation, but instead the spiritual power of prayer, the word, and righteousness. Well, it's also important that we learn not to dismiss Othniel types. I guess it is possible for us to be snobs and find it hard to listen to anyone who's not from the upper class and doesn't have a kind of good family genetic heritage or something like that, good family background. That is possible. But it is also possible for us to sort of develop a kind of inverse snobbery and find it hard to listen to anyone who was born with a silver spoon in their mouth, who does come from a upper class background. But God does still sometimes use the son of the younger brother of an aristocrat. And we need to be ready for that if he does. But I think most of all, Othniel here is intended to teach us that if you are young, don't let that voice inside win which says you are too young to be used by God for anything of any great significance. Othniel was young, and look what he did. If you're young, take your courage in both hands, pray for the empowering of the Spirit, and do what God has called you to do, and be who God has called you to be, whether you have a lot of gray hairs or none at all. Well, now, if the first unlikely hero was too young for many people, the second hero is just too different, even a little bit weird, frankly. And so second, Ehud. And this is from verse 12 to verse 30. And it has to be one of the most well-known and least preached upon passages in Scripture. Ehud was a left-handed man, that detail is significant, who got called to be a judge and then sent with tribute to an extraordinary, obese, wicked ruler named Eglon, a sort of Jabba the Hutt, if you will. Actually, throughout the story, there is interlaced kind of gallows, dark humor, you know, as Ehud arrives with his sword strapped to his right thigh, and ridiculously proud Eglon can't resist the appeal to his vanity to hear this secret message. And so he receives Ehud in private, and Ehud delivers the message, you know, which is a stab through his stomach. That, we are told, in darkly satirical detail, sinks right into Eglon's belly, coming out the back with his rolls of fat hiding the handle of the blade in the front. And then Ehud escapes while Eglon's servants wait outside to the point of embarrassment, thinking that Eglon is just taking a long time in the loo, as the British say, you know? So it goes on. And Ehud, with this dramatic personal initiative, creating momentum and confidence in the people of Israel, then gathers the troops against Moab, and he wins a decisive victory. Now, if Othniel's victory to youth won peace for 40 years, Ehud's kind of weird Al Yankovic campaign got 80 years of respite from terrorists. Now, you may be sitting there thinking, well, what on earth is this all about? Why is it here? It seems to be, you know, I was thinking to myself this week, that the kind of story that I couldn't get away reading in church unless it was actually in the Bible, do you know? But the Bible, you see, is ever frank. It does not succumb to our disease of political correct mumbo-jumbo, where nothing is ever as it seems, and words are used to mean something completely different from what they actually, you know, are defined by in the dictionary. The Bible's not like that. It pulls no punches. It calls it like it is. This is what happened. You see, this story is telling us that even if you feel just, well, different, God can use you.
7: That's Josh Moody, and this is The God-Centered Life. Quoting from that passage, Josh, the Spirit of the Lord came upon him. Now, using our superhero metaphor, that sounds like a phone booth moment where you come out wearing a cape. Does that happen today?
9: You know, it certainly does, and it's such an important reminder for us that we live, when we live fruitfully in the power of the Spirit. And the Bible, the New Testament and the Old Testament, speaks about the importance of being filled with the Spirit, with going on, being filled with the Spirit. And when we're ministering the gospel, when we're preaching, there's an experience of an anointing of the Spirit, a special empowering. Read the book of Acts. And so each time we start the day, we should pray that we're filled with the Spirit. Charles Spurgeon famously said, "Why do you need to keep on asking that you be filled with the Spirit?" And he said, "Because I leak." And so each day we need that fresh empowering, that fresh anointing, that fresh filling.
10: Okay, we've got two of our unlikely superheroes covered so far. We've talked about Othniel and Ehud. And I'm picking up that you're saying God isn't just overlooking our left-handedness. He's actually using it?
9: Yeah, see, he uses our weaknesses. It's a great theme in the Bible that we shouldn't run away from our inadequacies and our failings and our weaknesses, but instead see how God weaves in his sovereign purpose even those parts of our personalities that perhaps are less attractive and less powerful, because it is God who uses us. So where we're weak, then he is strong.
10: Fantastic. When we are weak, it's God who is stepping in with his immeasurable strength.
9: Right.
10: Yeah. Thank you for that, Josh. Well, we're going to check in with Clark Kent, number three, a gentleman by the name of Shamgar, when we get together next time. Yes, we're looking at the journeys of a few Old Testament characters, but don't miss the fact that God has each of us on our own journeys. It's likely the details will be different for us than, well, let's say for Ehud, certainly hope that's the case, but our journey is with the same God who wants us to grow in him. We recently heard from Raina, and I love the way she put her journey in a note that she sent us. She said, "In my interactions with the content God-Centered Life provides, I've been able to grow more curious about theology, seeking to deepen my understanding of Christianity and my relationship with God as I grow in my faith and wrestle with questions that many people have in their walk with the Lord. God-Centered Life has been a platform where I can continue deepening a curiosity for the Lord, even if it means I won't be granted full understanding, but it encourages a deeper desire and hunger for a relationship with our Creator." That's fantastic. Raina, thank you so much for that note. We would love to hear from you as well. Where are you listening? How are you listening? And how are these studies helping you in your growth? GodCenteredLife.org is where our contact page is located. Next time we get together, say, do you have a degree in Ox Code?
6: We would want Shamgar to get a degree to go to military school, to learn how to organize a battle plan, and not just drop his pruning hook, pick up his ox goad, and off to the front lines of God's spiritual war.
10: Continuing our look at the book of Judges when we get together next time. 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
5: 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Hi, I'm Adam. 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Coming up on The Well at 7:30, it's Living on the Edge with Chip Ingram. And today, Chip is going to be in Acts chapter 7 as he takes a look at the life of Stephen and his final words. And Chip wants to draw three lessons that can change the way that you read your Bible. But first, I want you to listen to this from Pastor Colin Smith. It's a great reminder about the power of God's Word.
11: Now, how does the Word of God bring restoration in David's life when it comes to him through the prophet Nathan? After months of silence, David confesses. And the wonderful thing is that this confession is the beginning of repentance and restoration, repentance that is laid out so powerfully in Psalm 51 that David wrote in the light of this experience when he came to this confession before God. You know, Saul said, I have sinned, and then just carried on disobeying the Lord. It's possible to admit that you went wrong and just carry on in the very path that you just admitted was wrong. Judas said, I have sinned, and then despaired of ever being forgiven. It's possible to confess that you have sinned and then just give yourself over to despair. Neither of these things ever lead to transformation. But David said, I have sinned. And it was the beginning of repentance and a transformation in David's life. His life was opened up by the Word of God when nothing else had reached him. Time didn't bring him to repentance. Months had passed. Conscience didn't bring him to repentance. He'd been able to suppress all of that. Even misery didn't bring him to repentance. He just lived with the misery day after day, week after week, and month after month. But the Word of God broke through in his life when nothing else could. Friends, never underestimate the power of God's Word to change a person's life. The power of God's Word to change your life. The power of God's Word to change the life of someone you are praying for. My word, says the Lord, shall not return to me empty. It shall succeed in the thing for which I sent it. The Word of God can bring change in a person's life when nothing else will.
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1: Sometimes what we're used to isn't always right. 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
0: In Acts chapter 7, Stephen's defense is over. The verdict is in. And in the final moments before the stones start flying, he looks up and sees heaven open. I'm Dave Drewy, and today on Living on the Edge, Chip Ingram offers us three lessons from this powerful moment that are as challenging now as they were in the first century. And then a little later in the program, he'll also tell you about a very special opportunity happening this month, and that's our mid-year match. More on that just ahead. But now here's Chip Ingram with a message titled, Maintain the Status Quo.
1: And so now we pick up the story. Moses, verse 17. As the time drew near for God to fulfill his promise to Abraham, the number of our people in Egypt greatly increased. Then another king who knew nothing about Joseph became the ruler of Egypt. He dealt treacherously with our people, and he oppressed our forefathers, forcing them to throw out their newborn babies so that they would die. It was at that time that Moses was born, and he was no ordinary child. For 3 months, he was cared for in his father's house, and when he was placed outside, Pharaoh's daughter took him and brought him up as her own. And Moses was educated in all the wisdom of the Egyptians, and he was powerful in speech and in action. At age 40, he decided to visit his fellow Israelites. He saw one of them being mistreated by an Egyptian, so he went to his defense and he avenged him by killing the Egyptian. Moses thought that his own people would realize that God was using him to rescue them, but they did not. The next day, Moses came upon two Israelites who were fighting, and he tried to reconcile them by saying, "Men, you're brothers. Why do you want to hurt one another?" But the man who was mistreating the other pushed Moses aside and said, "Who made you ruler and judge over us? Do you want to kill me the way you killed the Egyptian yesterday?" And then when Moses heard this, he fled to Midian. After 40 years, he looked closely, and an angel appeared to Moses in the flames. It was at the desert of Mount Sinai. And when he saw this, he was amazed at the sight and went over to look more closely, and he heard the Lord's voice. "I am the Lord, the God of your fathers, the God of Abraham and Isaac and Jacob." Moses trembled with fear, and he did not dare to look. And then the Lord said, "Take off your sandals. The place where you're standing is holy ground. I've indeed seen the oppression of my people in Egypt, and I've heard their groaning, and I've come down to set them free. Now come, I will send you back to Egypt." This is the same Moses whom they had rejected with their words, "Who made you ruler and judge?" He sent them to be their ruler and deliverer by God himself through an angel who appeared to him in the bush. He led them out of Egypt. He did wonders and miracles and signs in Egypt and at the Red Sea and for 40 years in the desert. This is the Moses who told the Israelites, "God will send you a prophet like me from your own people." If you have your own Bible, underline that verse, verse 37. He was in the congregation in the desert with our fathers when the angel who spoke to him on Mount Sinai, and he received the living words to pass on to us, the Ten Commandments. But our fathers refused to obey him. Instead, they rejected him, and in their hearts, they turned back to Egypt. And they told Aaron, "Make us gods who will go before us. As for this fellow Moses who led us out of Egypt, we don't know what's happened to him." Well, he's up on the mountain getting the Ten Commandments. He's with God. That was a time when they made an idol in the form of a calf, and they brought the sacrifices to it, and they held a celebration in honor of what their own hands had made. Then notice this, but God turned away and gave them over to the worship of heavenly bodies. And this agrees with what is written in the book of the prophets. Then he quotes Amos chapter 5, and God speaks saying, "Did you bring me sacrifices and offerings for 40 years in the desert, O house of Israel? You have lifted up the shrine of Molech, the altar of your god Rephim, the idols that you made to worship. Therefore, I will send you into exile beyond Babylon." Now he's going to move to Joshua. We pick up the story in verse 44. Our forefathers had the tabernacle of testimony. They had it with them in the desert. It had been made as God directed Moses according to the pattern he'd seen. Having received the tabernacle, our fathers under Joshua brought it with them when they took the land from the nations. God drove it out before them. It remained in the land until the time of David, who enjoyed God's favor and asked that he might provide a dwelling place for the God of Jacob. But it was Solomon who built the house for him. However, this is what he adds, the Most High God does not live in houses made by men. As the prophet says, and now he quotes Isaiah 66, 1 and 2, heaven is my throne, God speaking, and earth is my footstool. What kind of house will you build for me? Or where will my resting place be? Has not my hands made all these things? And so his finale is strong. Notice these harsh but accurate words. Now he's made his case, here's his application. You stiff-necked people with uncircumcised ears and hearts. You are just like your fathers. You always resist the Holy Spirit. Was there a prophet your fathers didn't persecute? They even killed those who predicted the coming of the righteous one. And now you've betrayed and murdered him. What a line. You've received the law, tradition, that was put into effect through angels, but have not obeyed it. That's truth. Result, when they heard this, they were furious and they gnashed their teeth at him. But Stephen, full of the Holy Spirit, looked up to heaven and saw the glory of God and Jesus standing at the right hand of God. Look, he said, I see heaven open and the Son of Man standing at the right hand of God. And at this, they covered their ears, yelling at the top of their voices, and they rushed at him and they dragged him out of the city and they began to stone him. So much for the trial. So much for justice. While they were stoning him, Stephen prayed, Lord Jesus, receive my spirit. Then he fell on his knees and cried out, Lord, do not hold this sin against them. Does that sound familiar at all? When he had said this, he fell asleep. As I said, it's a very interesting history lesson, isn't it? I find there's four lessons that just pop out of his story that I think, at least for me, are very applicable, and I think probably for you. Lesson number one, simply put, is truth demands transformation. Truth demands transformation. James 1 says, when we receive truth and we don't act on it, we're hearers, we're not doers of the truth. Jesus said, it's when you know the truth. And when he said no, he meant by way of application, when it abides in you, when you act on it, when you respond. When you're the Abraham, if God speaks, you leave. If you're Moses, you return. If you're Joseph, you endure. If you're Joshua, you fight. But truth is based on promises given to you and your following in relationship. Truth brings transformation. But you can traffic in truth. You can read the Bible every day. You can go to a men's Bible study. You can come to church regularly. You can listen to Christian radio. And you can feel like, I must be okay, right? I mean, I'm in the Bible. Well, could it be that coming to church and hearing God's word is a part of a tradition, but the diabolical part would be, what if you're not responding to the part of truth where God's speaking to you? And coming to church and reading the Bible and even being in a Bible study makes you feel safe and comfortable and okay, but what if the truth of God is you need to address the issue in your marriage? You need to forgive your mate, go get counseling, and make it right. What if the truth is your finances are out of control and I've been whispering it, and you go to a ladies' Bible study and afterwards buy 15 pair of shoes? What if the truth is you have a sexual addiction, you flirt at work, and I want to save you and save your marriage, and you need to get help, get clean? What if the truth is that you live with a low-level resentment of one of your folks or an ex-mate, and you smile on the outside, but you're an unhappy, resentful person on the inside, and you're bound by it. And you drink the poison of unforgiveness thinking it's going to kill somebody else. What if the truth is that your schedule is crazy and the denial of it's going to slow down and as soon as we do this or as soon as we do that, and your kids are neglected and you're giving them stuff instead of you? What if that's the truth? What if the truth is you're a religious person, you're just not very loving? You tell everyone how closed non-Christians are. You know why they're closed? You're not a very nice person to be around. You come off self-righteous. What if that's the truth? See, I can live with all those things completely unaddressed and go to Bible study and check off. I read Genesis 22 this morning and Matthew 22. And I can't wait till we go to our smaller group and we talk about the stuff that I'm comfortable with. Just as long as we don't deal with issues. You see it? When you look at Christendom across America, is this not true or not? Haven't all of us, I didn't grow up as a Christian. I just grew up around all these people who said they were. They lied and cheated and committed as much adultery and did stuff that everyone else did. So I said, I don't want any part of you. How much of that is in us? Second lesson. The basis of God's blessings are relational, not ritual. Jesus would say here in Matthew 15, go and learn what I mean. I desire compassion, not sacrifice. There is no formula, okay? It's not read the Bible, go to Bible study, give 10%, and ooh, I even went on a mission trip. And now, God, you owe me a great marriage, a great life, bring the right man, a right woman, all my kids turn out right, we're upwardly mobile, and that's evangelical Christianity, much of America. It's our view of ritual, our attempt to put God in a box, have a formula, and say, A7, B4, C3 on the little vending machine of God. Now, make me happy, make me wealthy, keep me from cancer, have all my kids turn out right, and I really want them to get them in these kind of schools. And when you do that, thank you, Jesus. I give you all the credit. That doesn't sound a lot like leaving, returning, enduring, fighting, and being an instrument of God in a fallen world that fulfills His agenda. Now, any of those things or all of those things that He happens to give you, He's just good. But they're not the goal.
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1: Third lesson, perverted traditions must be exposed and abandoned. I get that from Acts chapter 7. I mean, this guy went against hundreds and hundreds of years of tradition. Hundreds of years of the law and the temple and the land. Could I just name a few? How many of us, you know, included, how many of us have this tradition that we just buy gifts and go into debt every Christmas and buy stuff because we feel obligated and not because the people need it and not because we really want to do it, but it's just a tradition. And to not do it, well, what would they think? Well, why do you do that? Do you understand the peer pressure? Well, why is it end of January, half of March, you know, you're underwater again? I mean, I walk around with my wife in a store for some people that I really love and care about, I'm thinking, there's not a thing in the world they need. Why are we buying them anything? Whereas I got from someone, it was one of the most meaningful gifts. You know what I got from someone? A note. Dear Chip and Teresa, I want you to know how much I love you both. How much I really care about you both. By the way, the picture you see is the picture of a goat that I bought for you that will be in a family in Africa that's starving. I thought it would mean a lot. What if we all did two or three of those? Or how about Thanksgiving? I mean, the day will stop a country who says, in the providence of God, look what He's given us. Let's thank Him from the heart. What's our traditions now? It's the Lions at 11 o'clock, the Cowboys at 2 o'clock, gluttony at 5 o'clock, and materialism at Black Friday the next day. Is it true or not? It's a tradition. And it's orally being passed. What does your five-year-old think Thanksgiving's about? You're teaching them. What's your seven-year-old think? What do your teenagers do? Come on, honey, it's 3 a.m. We got to get shopping. Because, hey, you know what? We'll get those tennis shoes. I'm wearing shoulder pads this year. Someone got shot last year. Do you understand? Or, okay, those are the funny ones. Tradition. Upward mobility is a God-given destiny and right for you and your family. Wherever you're at, you need to make more. Whatever kind of house, it's got to be better. Whatever kind of car, you got to upgrade. What would happen if you had a job that you loved with more time and deep relationships and made less money? And your kids, are you ready? Here's the other one. Education is paramount. Tradition. Your kids need to get great scores, get in great schools, be very upwardly mobile, get great jobs so you can feel good about you. My kid went to Stanford. He got this on his SATs. And so we had hassles almost all their life in junior high and high school as we pressured and pressured and pressured and pressured and pressured because education is the God in our home. Ooh, now we're getting down to where we live, huh? Especially in some of our cultures. In others, it's not education, it's sport. My son made the traveling team. Wow, he's 12 years old. And so we don't go to church anymore. So I'm passing down this tradition. Sports is what matters. You're the center of the universe. I want to make you a narcissistic kid. And if I'm successful, you'll make $20 million someday and won't talk to me. I mean, think about it. Or are you ready for this one? I'm on a roll. Be gentle. Tradition. When the Niners play, make sure you're on time. When U2 comes to town and I have tickets, we're not arriving 20 minutes late. We stand outside for an hour and a half in the rain to sit where we want to sit. But I want you to know, when we go to worship the living God, 15, 20, 30 minutes late, you know, I couldn't have come for this part or that part, and you're training your kids. It's tradition, right? See, by the way, please don't hear God's down on you. Please hear that for some of you, the money issue that you need to get your debt and your budget and your giving in order, God wants to protect you from what will happen. The issue that he keeps saying about your marriage, he wants to prevent a divorce. He wants joy in your life. With your kids, what he knows is a good education is great and sports are fine, but both can become idols. He wants to protect you and your kids from death and killing and destruction. And there's certain traditions in our culture and in the church and in your family that are ruining you and ruining them. And it will take a Stephen-like boldness and conviction. I had a tradition I had to deal with here recently, and living on the edge has had this explosive growth, and so I found myself getting up earlier and doing the things I know I'm supposed to, but just in a season of real pressure, I found myself, you know, just that last hour or so before I went to bed, it was, you know, man, I just got to wind down here and ESPN. Some of you actually have a tradition of, it's a very strong tradition that 2.5 to 3 hours every night you sit in front of the TV. It's a tradition, and you're passing it on. So if that's getting you where you need to go, then I would keep that tradition. If not, you ought to question it. See, what I want to say about all of us, we ought to ask, why do I do what I do? Why do I do what I do? That's how you get from tradition to truth. And so all I want to tell you is that I found myself every night watching stuff. And then ESPN, it gets, I hate commercials, so I went to ESPN, the Express, the highlights, and that didn't have what's on the next station. And I'm beep, beep, beep, beep, beep for about an hour, my brain going like this. And then it was every night, and I did this for a few months. And then I realized I wasn't sleeping as well. And then I heard the Holy Spirit whisper, this was 3 months ago, put something good in your mind before you go to bed. Okay, I will. And I'd be coming home from something late, and I'd be thinking, I'm going to get a bag of popcorn. I'm going to watch ESPN for an hour before I go to bed. Is it wrong? No. Is it sin? Absolutely not. But God was whispering. You're setting yourself, you're building a tradition, Chip. And so I didn't listen. So I did it for another couple, 3 months. Then I didn't sleep as well. And then God began to not whisper as much as I'm, you know, passages and passages and passages. And like you, I'm thinking, well, I'm in the Bible every day and I'm preaching every week. And this is the area he was, what? Because he loves me. And just at the new year, I had to say, I have developed a little addiction of watching TV before I go to bed and not putting anything good. And so I started just reading these two chapters, you know, before I went to bed. Now, I like to say, okay, so just for some of you who know, so I went 5 nights in a row this last week, and I was so proud of myself, and then Friday I didn't. It was ESPN highlights, ESPN highlights. Yes, okay? Breaking traditions is hard. When I do what God whispered in my ear, all of a sudden passages are going through my mind as I was dreaming. God's speaking to me. I'm resting more deeply. You know why? He loves me. Sometimes what you get used to isn't right. It's diabolical. The very last point here is that truth bearers refuse to maintain the status quo in their life, their relationships, or their sphere of influence. You know when homes are going to change? You know when workplaces are going to change? When I and you all together say, we will be Stevens and Stevenettes, and we will take honest looks at the traditions in our lives, and we will take so literally that if we know the truth and practice the truth, then we will know the truth and it'll set us free. And where there's freedom, there's always faith, and there's power, and there's promises, and there's relationship, and there's joy, and there's impact. But you have to break some tough traditions.
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0: It's match the moment it arrives. 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There is a movement that started early in the book of Acts, and it is forcefully moving, and the gates of hell cannot prevail against it. 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
2: 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Hi, I'm Adam. Hey, more terrific podcasting is coming your way in just a few moments at 8 o'clock. It's Cornerstone Connection with Pastor Gary Hamrick. But before we get to the podcast, I want you to listen to this from Pastor John Monroe. Of course, you can hear Pastor John coming up in 30 minutes on The Verdict right here on The Well. But first, he wants to give you a profile of marriage.
3: Are you loyal to your spouse? Are you loyal to Christ? Do you know Christ? Loyal to your family? Loyal in serving the Lord? Loyal to the church of God? We can never do this in our own strength. Psalm 127, unless the Lord builds a house, they labor in vain who build it. Any of us who are married, any of us who are trying to raise children, know we need the Lord's help. We need to get on our knees and cry out to God to help us. That I would be a husband who loves my wife. That you would be a father who is teaching your children. That you would be a wife who's encouraging and partnering your husband. That your children are raised not in a perfect home, but a home where Jesus Christ is honored. In the Genesis account, the goodness of God is emphasized. As God creates, it is said, it is good, it is good, it is good, but it's not good for the man to be alone. The more we are loyal and loving to our spouse, the greater your joy. If you're married, stop being so much on your own. Learn to develop a deep partnership, a godly partnership with your wife. True joy is not found in your possessions. True joy is not found in your career. True joy is not found in pleasing yourself. It's found in a true relationship with God through our Lord Jesus Christ. And when God gives you a husband, a wife, the joy of that relationship will increase in direct proportion to how much you enjoy the Lord.
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2: Good morning. Thanks for being with us here on The Well, the voice of life. Hi, I'm Adam. And the Bible says, "Oh, give thanks to the Lord, for He is good. His steadfast love endures forever." Father, thank you that you are good, and thank you for your steadfast love. May we live our lives to bring you honor today. In Jesus' name, amen. Coming up this hour on The Well at 8:30, it's The Verdict with Pastor John Monroe, so make sure you stay with us for that. But right now, it's time for Cornerstone Connection with Pastor Gary Hamrick.
3: When it comes to dealing with temptation and sexual desires, getting the Bible in his heart is a particular help for a young man to rein in his God-given desires and urges. 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Thy word have I hid in my heart that I might not sin against you, Lord. But this is particularly important to young men. We are facing an epidemic of young men who are addicted to video gaming and viewing pornography.
4: 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It's scary. 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
3: Now, listen. This is a little biology lesson. This is why I have the drawing board here, friends. It's not going to get too graphic. Relax. All of us have a little bit of testosterone, a little bit of estrogen. You ladies have a little bit of testosterone, but mostly estrogen. Men have mostly testosterone, a little bit of estrogen, okay? What happens in the life of a young man is when a boy gets to about 14, there is a surge of testosterone through his veins. But you ladies don't always understand this because you're not wired the same way. This is why you look at your men and you say to them, "Do you think about anything else besides that one thing? I can't believe, are you always thinking, you are disgusting. You're disgusting. I can't believe you, you're disgusting." I mean, ladies, let me say something to you. Here's the camera right here. Ladies, we're not as disgusting as you think. We're far worse, you don't wanna know. Far worse. You know, ladies, you go around going, "What are you thinking? What do you think?" You don't want to know. Stop asking us that. Now, what happens in the life of a boy who's 14 years old, surge of testosterone, roughly average age. Then when he gets to be 18, it spikes. It spikes and then it trails off. So if you were to draw it, it would kind of look like this. So he reaches 18 and it spikes and then it trails off like this. And then he dies. Thanks to Mark Gunger for that illustration. But this is the way kind of life is. And so that's why some of you ladies, I can't believe this. There's a reality here, and this needs to be understood. There's a physiological reality that intersects with the spiritual reality. It's the reason why the psalmist says, "How can a young man keep his way pure?" Notice he did not say, "How can a 90-year-old grandma keep her way pure?" Grandma doesn't have the same thing going on. And this needs to be talked about. The psalmist understands this. This is a reality, particularly for young men, that young men need to get, and that you who are married to a young man or have young men as sons need to understand. Because the physiological reality of what happens in this God-given surge of testosterone makes it, listen to this statement, I'm going to make it, makes it more challenging for a young man to live a clean life. I didn't say impossible, I said more challenging. Let me illustrate it this way. You know some people who can eat anything and they just never gain weight? We hate those people, right? But they can eat anything? I shouldn't say that. This is church. We love them in the love of Jesus, but they can eat anything and they don't seem to gain weight, and then other people look at food and you put on a few pounds, okay? Now, both kinds of people can arrive at the right weight, but it's more challenging for some. Because whether it's high metabolism or low or whatever the thing might be, you can still both reach the same ideal weight, but for some people it comes a little bit more naturally. For other people it's a little more challenging because of what might be going on perhaps metabolically. We need to make reality and understand in terms of the physiological aspect of a man, and particularly the surging testosterone in a young man, that there's a challenge that he faces. Not an impossible one, but a challenging one. And all the more reason why young men need to get the Word of God into their hearts and into their lives. That's the reality. When it comes to dealing with temptation and sexual desires, getting the Bible in his heart is a particular help for a young man to rein in his God-given desires and urges. Again, this is a promise to all. Thy word have I hid in my heart, that I might not sin against you, Lord. But this is particularly important to young men. We are facing an epidemic of young men who are addicted to video gaming and viewing pornography. There was a study done by psychologist and professor emeritus at Stanford University by the name of Philip Zimbardo back in 2015, who did research that resulted in the publication of a book that he wrote. I'm not promoting the book or endorsing the book, but what he found was something that he called a crisis of masculinity, end quote. Because in his study of young men, what he discovered was they're obsessive, and that term can be defined, well, what defines obsessive? But in his opinion, their obsessive preoccupation with video games and the viewing of pornography. And he spoke about it as a crisis of masculinity in this generation. He said, quote, it begins to change brain function. It begins to change the reward center of the brain and produces excitement and addiction. And he added, quote, what I'm saying is boys' brains are becoming digitally rewired, end quote, through video games and the viewing of pornography. Now, that's a psychologist speaking. So, as a pastor, let me say this. The Bible can rewire what was rewired in your brain. Okay? And that's the beauty of Scripture. But let me speak a moment directly to the young men in the crowd. Young men, you need to understand why this verse is so important for your lives. And you need to understand the importance and the significance of the Bible in your lives. Your sex drive and your physiological changes of your body are quite normal and they are God-given. But it is like a river. A river that overruns its banks becomes destructive, flooding and destroying lives and homes and crops and businesses. When a river overflows its banks, it becomes a destructive force. And then often we see on the news when that kind of thing happens and whole communities or states are flooded, declarations of emergencies are declared. State of emergencies are declared. That's how a river can be destructive. But a river within its banks is a very wonderful thing. It provides water to the thirsty. It is something that can be used to convert energy with hydroelectric power plants. Rivers can be siphoned to irrigate crops. They can be a very beautiful and serene thing, kept within the banks. The Bible will help you to keep your God-given desires and urges within the banks. So I challenge all of us, but particularly those of you who are young men, read your Bibles. If you want to have victory over sexual temptation and desires, you know, don't pray. I had a guy years ago when I was a high school youth pastor, came up to me and said, "Pastor Gary," the high school guy, he said, would you pray that the Lord takes away my sex drive? No, because God kind of gave that to you. But I will pray that God will help you to keep it under His control and to manage it properly. Reading the Bible will go a long ways to strengthening the river banks so that it doesn't become something disastrous, but it becomes something that God intended it to be, which is a beautiful thing, kept within its proper limits. And so read your Bibles. Look, stop playing video games. It's time to grow up. Get into the real world. Stop playing video games. And certainly stop watching pornography. Consider how different your life will be if you were to take the same amount of time you do those things and start reading the Bible. How transformational might that be in your life? So I say it again, you know, look, the first point was that it produces a blessed life. There's no shame. I don't bring any of this up to shame anybody. I'm saying your struggle is normal. Your struggle is shared by every other man in this room. But and ladies, I get too that you're not, excluded from this as well. But there is a reality of another level among young men. So just for the purpose of this verse directing it to young men, my words are directed to you, young men, not to shame in any way, but to say, we all get it, we all understand it. Now, how can we use the Bible as that vessel to help us rein in our God-given desires and temptations? Although the temptations are not God-given, but the desires that God gives us that could otherwise lead to things that are not godly. So read the Bible and let it get it into your hearts. Let it saturate your mind. Let it saturate your soul and see how transformational it will be, particularly in this area.
4: 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Did you know that meditating on God's Word can help you deal with criticism and gossip the right way? Without holding grudges or lashing out at those who have done you harm. It's true. 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
3: Number three, the third section teaches us this. It shields us against the slander and gossip from others. If you look at verses 17 to 24, the letter in the Hebrew alphabet is Gimel. And in verse 17, the psalmist says, "Do good to your servant, and I will live. I will obey your word. Open my eyes that I may see wonderful things in your law. I am a stranger on earth. Do not hide your commands from me. My soul is consumed with longing for your laws at all times. You rebuke the arrogant who are cursed and who stray from your commands. Remove from me scorn and contempt, for I keep your statutes. Though rulers sit together and slander me, your servant will meditate on your decrees. Your statutes are my delight. They are my counselors." So the key verse here is verse 23, where again the psalmist writes, "Though rulers sit together and slander me, your servant will meditate on your decrees." Now I'm reading for NIV, so it says slander me. If you have New King James, it says that they speak against me. If you have an ESV, it says they plot against me. It still is this picture of people who get together in a room and they talk badly about you. They slander you, they gossip about you. What are you to do? And so the psalmist says, you know, there's people doing this. They're slandering me. They're speaking against me. They're plotting against me. And he says, so I'm going to meditate on your decrees, Lord. He said, that's what I'm going to do. I'm just going to focus on your word, and I'm going to get my mind in the Bible. Now, the promise here is not that, you know, God's going to shield us from slanders and gossipers, because all of a sudden we start reading the Bible and then people will look at us and say, oh, you're reading your Bible, so we're going to leave you alone. They're going to keep slandering you. They're going to keep gossiping about you. But what the writer is saying here is that what it means is that when people do slander you and gossip about you, that it won't have the same effect of getting into your heart, because your heart has been shielded by the Word of God. So in other words, in a very practical sense, the idea is, because you get into the Bible, you will then really gain an understanding of your identity in Christ. And that's important for life, to understand who you are in Christ, how He loves you, how He created you, how He died for you, how He has a purpose and a plan for your life. And then when we get this solid identity of who we are in Christ, then what happens is, when people can want to say all of the stuff they want to say about us, it rolls off us. It doesn't have the effect, because we know who we are in Christ. So people can say all they want about us, but we know who we are, and so we're not bothered or moved by the slander of the gossip of other people. Ask yourself this, and this will be a test as to whether or not maybe you need to be kind of in the Bible more. Ask yourself, am I able to easily deflect what people say about me when they slander me and gossip me? Or does it gnaw at me? Does it gnaw at me? And do you find yourself rehearsing those things? So you go through the day, say, I can't believe they said this about me, and you just start rehearsing that all the time. Or here's another thing you might tend to do. You'll go to some of your closest friends, and you'll say, can you believe so-and-so said this about me? Hoping that they will affirm you and discredit what the other person said who was slandering or gossiping about you. All those kinds of things are really an indication that you're taking slander and gossip too much to heart, and that what you really need to do is get an understanding of who you are in Christ, so that when people say what kind of stuff they might want to say about you, it doesn't stick. It doesn't stick. We need to get our hearts and our minds wrapped around Scripture so that we can be able to more easily deflect some of the comments and slanders and gossiping things people will say. Which is why the psalmist here, in the end of verse 23, says, this is what I'm going to do instead of listening to all this nonsense. He says, I'm going to meditate on your decrees. Circle the word meditate in your Bibles. I'm going to meditate on your decrees. The word meditate in the Bible has the connotation of ruminating. You know, ruminants are those animals like deer and sheep and cows that chew their cud, so that, you know, they eat in the morning, they graze in the morning, and then later in the afternoon, you know, they burp it up and they start chewing it, part two. That's the idea behind the word meditate in the original Hebrew language. It's like ruminate on it. Feast on God's word early in the morning, start your day. I'm not trying to throw legalism on you. I'm just saying I recommend that you start your day by reading the Bible, get it into your hearts early in the day, so that then later in the day, when you know, you're going through some tough times, and you need to then just belch it back up and start chewing on it again. Get God's word into your heart, and then through the day just ruminate on it and start meditating on it, and remember what you read in the morning and let it just kind of soak your soul. You remember, after the death of Moses, Joshua succeeded Moses, and God had to give Joshua a little bit of a pep talk before Joshua assumed the role of leading the people into the promised land. And this is what God said to Joshua in chapter 1 of Joshua, verse 8. God said to him, do not let the book of the law depart from your mouth. Meditate on it day and night, so that you may be careful to do everything written in it. Then you will be prosperous and successful. God said to Joshua, the key to your success will be the degree to which you meditate on my word, and you do not let the law of the Lord depart from your mouth. Keep it in. The fourth and the final point for today, how it strengthens the weary. It's the fourth section. The Hebrew letter is Dalet. Starts at verse 25. Let me read down through verse 32. I am laid low in the dust. Preserve my life according to your word. I recounted my ways and you answered me. Teach me your decrees. Let me understand the teaching of your precepts, then I will meditate on your wonders. My soul is weary with sorrow. Strengthen me according to your word. Keep me from deceitful ways. Be gracious to me through your law. I have chosen the way of truth. I have set my heart on your laws. I hold fast to your statutes, O Lord. Do not let me be put to shame. I run in the path of your commands, for you have set my heart free. So, number four, it strengthens the weary. Key verses here, verses 25 and 28. Verse 25, he starts out this section saying, I am laid low in the dust. Preserve my life according to your word. Verse 28, he says, my soul is weary with sorrow. Strengthen me according to your word. This is a very gloomy section here, but it's a very real section because many of us will go through something similar. He starts out this section by basically describing a time in his life when he was literally face down in the dirt. That's what he means there in verse 25. I'm laid low in the dust. There's something going on in his life that he's been crushed, and the weight of life has taken its toll on him. And he's literally on his face before God, and he's crying out to him. It seems as if in this section that he has lost all strength and all vitality and even perhaps hope for living. He says, this is where I am. My face is just in the dirt. And some of you can relate to this. You've been in a very low place spiritually and emotionally in your life. A variety of things can trigger it. Often grief is one of the worst and most painful emotions to try to deal with. And you might identify with this, say, there was a time I was on my face before God and just beside myself, feeling like my life was just completely zapped of all its strength and energy and vitality and hope. This is the psalmist. My soul is weary with sorrow. Strengthen me according to your word. So what does he do? He turns to the scriptures. He starts reading the word of God. There is something to be said about when we are in a very dark and gloomy place, spiritually or emotionally, of taking our Bibles to some solitary place and just reading Scripture alone, just getting quiet before God. And it is amazing, and if you've ever experienced this, you know what I'm talking about. You take all of this gloom and this discouragement and the darkness of the valley that you're in. You go somewhere quiet, sit under some tree or some place where you won't be bothered by anybody. You just start reading the Bible. And it is amazing how God's word begins to strengthen the soul of the weary. And you can get up from that place, not like it's all completely better, but strengthened for another day. In time, God works out his good purposes in our heart. I don't want to suggest that, oh, you're going through a horrible thing, just read your Bible for an hour and it'll all go away. It doesn't often work like that, but at least what happens is we get these moments of strengthening from the Lord as we just start to read his word, and it gives us the ability to press on for another day. And then we do it again, and it gives us the strength to press on for another day, and we do it again. Because this life can take its toll on our souls. And when you feel weary and overwhelmed and crushed by life, take your Bible somewhere, quietly between you and the Lord. Read your Bibles and watch how the Lord will strengthen your soul. May God give us a deep appreciation for his word and a growing love for his word. Amen.
4: 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Cornerstone Connection is a production of Cornerstone Chapel, Leesburg, Virginia.

0: It's always great to dive into God's Word with Pastor Gary Hamrick right here on The Well. And if you didn't get to listen to the entire podcast today from Cornerstone Connection, or maybe you're thinking, you know what? I want to share that with a specific friend or family member who needs to hear what Pastor Gary had to say, then all you have to do is text the word Cornerstone to 48616, and we'll send a link of the podcast straight to your phone. Coming up on The Well in just a few moments at 8:30, it's The Verdict with Pastor John Monroe. But first, I want you to listen to this from Pastor Randy Phillips.
1: Pastor Friend had the opportunity to witness an open heart surgery. A heart surgeon in his church allowed him to be in the room, which is pretty amazing in itself. The surgeon said, "We'll bring her in, take her heart out of her chest cavity, repair the heart. We'll put the heart back in, and with just a touch, all I have to do is touch the heart, it starts beating on its own." So he was so excited to see this. They brought the patient in. They opened the chest cavity, which was an incredible thing, extracted the heart, repaired the heart, put the heart back in. The surgeon touched the heart. It did not beat. He touched the heart again. It did not beat. He did a little more extreme measures, and still the heart did not begin to beat. So with that, he went to the head of the gurney, took off his surgeon's mask, and the surgeon spoke into the ear of the lady, and he said, "The surgery was complete. Now tell your heart to beat again." And the pastor, in amazement, watched as the lady's heart began to beat. As lead pastors, we see so many people whose heart has been repaired by the incredible work of the cross, the redemptive act of what Jesus did, his blood, his forgiveness. And he gives us the opportunity to move into life, really move into life. But so many of us still embrace wounds and betrayal and failures that we've had personally because of Jesus Christ. You can live again. You can love again. You can laugh again. Tell your heart to beat again.
2: In the beginning, the Word already existed. The Word was with God, and the Word was God. He existed in the beginning with God. God created everything through Him, and nothing was created except through Him. The Word gave life to everything that was created, and nothing that was created except through Him. The light shines in the darkness, and the darkness has not overcome it.
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4: 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That is, a church on its knees will also be a church on its feet, going with the gospel.
3: 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Some people think that going to church and being kind is what Christian living is all about. But followers of Jesus Christ are to live out the gospel in every area of our lives. Today, we're going to see how prayer and evangelism are essential and naturally flow from our love for Christ. Now, here's Pastor John Monroe with his message on prayer and evangelism.
5: Today, we're considering the important subjects of prayer and evangelism, which Paul writes about in the opening verses of Colossians chapter 4. Prayer and evangelism go together hand in glove. If you believe in the gospel of Jesus Christ, you understand that you're saved by the grace of God and that we are to trust Him in every area of our lives. And as we think of sharing the gospel, we know that it is the Lord who must touch and change hearts. So prayer is vital. Paul was a mighty apostle, but frequently asked for people to pray for him. Let's learn about prayer and how important it is that we are wise in our relationships with unbelievers. We are to display and proclaim Jesus with grace and truth.
4: Colossians 4, verse 2. Continue steadfastly in prayer, being watchful in it with thanksgiving. At the same time, pray also for us, that God may open to us a door for the word, to declare the mystery of Christ, on account of which I am in prison, that I may make it clear which is how I ought to speak. Conduct yourself wisely toward outsiders, making the best use of the time. Let your speech always be gracious, seasoned with salt, so that you may know how you ought to answer each person. In verses 2 through 4, then, we have a call to prayer. God commands us to pray. And God is very pleased when we pray. If you're a parent, it gives you great joy when your son or your daughter comes to you and asks for something which is good. And it pleases our Heavenly Father when we, His children, come to Him humbly in prayer. Now, the exhortation here in verse 2 is to pray. Continue steadfastly in prayer, says Paul, and also be watchful in prayer. First, we must continue steadfastly in prayer. Or as some translations say, be devoted to prayer. Now, what is prayer? Stories told of D.L. Moody in the 1800s as he was evangelizing in the United Kingdom. He went to Scotland and he met with a large group of school children, elementary school children. And Moody stood in front of this school and asked this question, what is prayer? And to his surprise, just about every hand went up. He couldn't believe it. And he called on a little boy sitting in the front seat as he asked the question, what is prayer? And the little boy said this, prayer is an offering up of our desires unto God in the name of Christ, by the help of His Spirit, with confession of our sins and thankful acknowledgement of His mercies. Answer 78 of the Westminster Confession, taught in the schools in Scotland. No longer the case, sadly. The Westminster Confession got it right. The little boy got it right. What is prayer? Prayer, the little boy had been taught, is an offering up of our desires unto God. You've got these desires. You've got these wishes. You offer them up to God. And you do that, please notice, in the name of Christ. A lot of prayer today is just prayer to God. We do not come into the presence of a holy God by ourselves. We come in the name, in the merit, in the standing of our Lord Jesus Christ, who said, no one comes to the Father apart from me. So again, the Westminster Divines got it right. It's an offering up of our desires unto God in the name of Christ by the help of His Spirit. Paul says in Ephesians 6 that you're to pray in the Spirit. That prayer is not mechanical. It's not just repeating a prayer which someone has written down. No, it is an immensely spiritual matter that we have these desires and we realize sometimes we can hardly articulate them. And so we need the help of the Spirit, that we're praying in the Spirit with confession of our sins. How can you and I come to a holy God and not confess our sins? And it is a thankful acknowledgement of His mercies. And that is part of prayer. It is giving thanks. Paul is saying this here in verse 2. Continue steadfastly in prayer with thanksgiving. Now, if you look at verse 2, these words, continue steadfastly, can be translated devoted. It's the same word used in Acts 1 verse 14. When the early disciples were in that upper room and they were devoted to prayer. It's the same word used as in Acts 2:42, where the early disciples were devoted to the apostles' doctrine, to the breaking of bread, to prayer and to fellowship. It's the same word used in Acts 6 verse 4, where the apostle says we need to appoint deacons to deal with the problem relating to the widows so that we can devote ourselves to prayer and the ministry of the word. Devoted to prayer, continuing steadfastly, says Paul, in prayer. We've all had the experience, haven't we, where we've started to pray for something and then we ran out of steam. Someone says to us, will you pray for me? And we say yes, but by the end of the week, we've stopped praying for them. That's not what Paul is saying. Continue steadfastly in prayer. Are you continuing steadfastly in prayer? These desires that you have, these requests that you have, that thanksgiving that you have, continuing steadfastly in prayer. Could it be true that we are continuing steadfastly in prayer, that we as a congregation are devoted to prayer? This means that prayer is a regular, is an integral part of our lives. Not praying in a casual, haphazard way, but being devoted to prayer. Continuing steadfastly in prayer. So that you cannot envisage one day that you're not on your knees before God. Now, how are you on this? I want to encourage you, brothers, sisters, to continue steadfastly in prayer. Now, secondly, says Paul, again in verse 2, we must be watchful in prayer with thanksgiving. Alertness is the point. Have you ever started praying and fallen asleep? That's really embarrassing if you're on your knees in a prayer meeting. I've known that to happen. You think this brother is really spiritual. We're all standing up and he's still on his knees praying. No, he's fallen asleep. Paul says, no, be watchful, be alert, watchful in prayer. This is a translation of the Greek word from which we get the name Gregory. Many in the early church called their sons Gregory, a good name, because they wanted their children to be alert, to be watchful in prayer. Why are we to be watchful in prayer? We're to be alert because we have an enemy. We are also to be watchful as we look for the answers to our prayers. Isn't it true that you have prayed for something and God has answered it, and sometimes you're not even aware of the answer because of our casual, haphazard way of praying? In prayer, as we see in verse 3, we must be aware of the needs of others. Paul says, at the same time, pray also for us. Pray for us. Think of the example of Daniel in Daniel 6, who continued to pray steadfastly in spite of the opposition there was. Says Paul, I want you, when you pray, to be very thankful. Having a thankful heart is essential to a vibrant and meaningful prayer life. Not just on Thanksgiving season, where we utter a few cliches, thank God for mom and America and apple pie and all of that. No, having a thankful heart, that we radiate thankfulness. Part of the fallenness of human nature is that we all look at that which is negative rather than that which is positive. No, the Lord wants us to be thankful. And this theme of thankfulness is one which Paul develops throughout Colossians. We won't have time to trace that in his epistle, but we've noted it before. Now think in verse 3 of the content of his prayer. At the same time, says Paul, pray also for us that God may open to us a door for the word to declare the mystery of Christ, on account of which I am in prison. He is praying for an opportunity for evangelism. It's true that Paul had many personal needs, including his own imprisonment. Isn't it interesting that he doesn't pray for some personal need, although he had many? If you or I were imprisoned, that would have been the top of the list. If we were imprisoned, if I went to China and was imprisoned, and I am texting somebody or emailing somebody or getting word through a letter or some way, do you guess what would be the top of my list? Pray that I would be released. Not Paul. Notice what he prays for. That God may open to us a door for the word to declare the mystery of Christ, or the mystery which is Christ. It's amazing. As Paul proclaims the gospel, he realizes that doors must be opened and that he cannot by himself open these doors. And so he prays that God in his grace would open doors for the furtherance of the gospel. This is the mystery of Christ, the mystery which is Christ being made known. Open doors for the word. I believe that one of the main focuses in our prayers is for open doors. Not so much for ourselves, but for the gospel. Will you pray throughout the world that doors would be open for the gospel? In Muslim countries, in communist countries, in Hindu countries, where many doors are closed, that God would open the doors. Pray for increased opportunities in the prisons through our prison ministry, in our neighborhoods, in difficult home situations. Some of you come from homes where people don't want to hear the gospel, and you try to explain the gospel, and people cut you off and tell you, a parent or a brother or a spouse, say, I don't want to hear that. Pray for the open door. Pray that hard hearts would be opened. Pray that in seemingly impossible situations in your neighborhood, at your workplace, doors for the gospel would be open. That's what Paul is asking them to pray for. Keep praying for open doors for the gospel. That impossible person at work, that difficult, argumentative, hard-hearted relative of yours, that colleague, whoever it is, pray for the open door for the gospel. Pray for the spread of the gospel through the people and the ministries of church. Now, what's the purpose of the prayer? Verse 4 says, Paul, that I may make it clear, which is how I ought to speak. You say, Paul, you're a master speaker. You're a master communicator, says Paul. No. Listen, I'm very, very conscious that I need God's help. When you pray, yes, pray for the open doors, but pray that I, the Apostle Paul, may make the gospel clear, which is how I ought to speak. Paul wants to communicate a clear gospel. The gospel is Christ-centered, verse 3. It is the mystery of Christ. The gospel also must be presented clearly. And Paul is an example of one who presented the gospel boldly with courage. And that is so essential for us at church. We must make sure that the message that we are proclaiming is indeed Christ-centered. That the message is always clear. On Tuesdays, I listened to Billy Graham and listened to Franklin Graham. I was impressed once again of how clear the gospel message is presented. And all of its wonderful simplicity. Not in a simplistic way, but in a simple way, so that a boy, a child can understand. The people throughout the world, even as the message is translated, will understand of God's love, understand the grace of God, understand the need of the gospel, that it would be clear. And you pray that for me as I proclaim the gospel. You pray that for our missionaries. Pray that for our Sunday school teachers. Pray that for yourself as each one of us spread the gospel, that it would be centered on Christ, that we would present it clearly, and we'd present it with boldness, with courage. In a world that is very bold with its lies, very bold with its error, why should we as the people of God not present the message with boldness? And for that we must pray. James Montgomery described prayer as the believer's native breath. For the believer, it should be a natural thing to do. Just as your wee boy, your wee girl comes to you and say, Mom, Dad, can I get this? They don't make a speech to you. They just know that they come to you and they're asking for something. So we come in a very natural way, with reverence, of course it is, but we come to Heavenly Father and pour out requests to Him in the name of Christ. This is the call to prayer. E.M. Bounds writes, no man can do a great enduring work for God who is not a man of prayer. And no man can be a man of prayer if he does not give much time to praying. Here then is a call to prayer. And then secondly, a call to evangelism. Verses 5 and 6. Conduct yourself wisely toward outsiders, making the best use of the time. Let your speech always be gracious, seasoned with salt, so that you may know how you ought to answer each person. A call to evangelism. Do you understand that each follower of Jesus Christ is to evangelize? Paul is not the only one to communicate the gospel. He's writing to believers in Colossae. He's urging them to present the message. You see, every follower of Christ is to share Christ. In this sense, all of us are evangelists. No, not all of us have the gift of evangelism, but all of us are to share Christ. All of us are to point people to Christ. We are to display Christ. We're to proclaim Christ. Now, this call to evangelism is twofold. First of all, says Paul, conduct yourself wisely toward outsiders. Interesting, isn't it? Our conduct is to be wise, and it is to be consistent with our profession. As we share Christ, we are also to display Christ. We're not to cajole, we're not to be pushy, we're not to be self-righteous. Rather, we're to be tactful, we're to be sensitive, we're to be thoughtful, prayerful, gracious, wise, and in a sense, a natural communication. Use wisdom towards outsiders. Why? Making the best use of the time. The time is short. Christ is returning. You don't know how long your neighbor is going to stay next to you. You don't know when you will next have the opportunity to share Christ with that colleague. Make the best of the opportunity. Take that opportunity. Psalm 90, verse 12. Teach us to number our days that we may get a heart of wisdom. So first, conduct yourself wisely. Secondly, verse 6, your speech is always to be gracious. Our manner of speaking, as well as the content of our words, is to be gracious. It's possible to say the right thing in the wrong way. We're saved by God's grace. We're to demonstrate that grace in our speech. People marveled at the gracious words which proceeded from the lips of Jesus, we read in the gospel. And Christians, particularly Christians, our speech should always, always be gracious. I praise God that I was raised in a home where we were taught to speak graciously. My mother never allowed us to say, shut up. We weren't allowed to use any expressions that were vulgar or rude or bad-mannered. Why? Our parents were trying to teach us that your speech is to be gracious. Speech today is often very vulgar, isn't it? And even among Christians, our speech sometimes is harsh and is vulgar and is like the world. We are to demonstrate that we are different by the choice of our words and our attitude, as well as the content, that we are winsome, that our speech is attractive, that the words are skillfully chosen, that the very demeanor is one which commends the gospel. I think that's what Paul is saying here in verse 6. Let your speech always be gracious. Parents, teach your children to be gracious. And if you're working in the Sunday school, or if you're working with children, let's make sure our speech is always gracious. And when you're spreading the gospel, we're always to be gracious. And we're to season our words with salt. Seasoned with salt, says Paul. That is, our words are also to be interesting. Yes, they're to be gracious, but not in a dull, wimpish kind of way. Howard Hendricks used to say to us at Dallas Seminary that it's a crime to bore people with the Word of God. Don't be boring. Our speech is to be seasoned with salt. It's to leave, as it were, a lingering taste in the person's mouth. They may disagree with us, but there's something winsome about it. It's words wisely chosen, words of grace, a bit of bite to them, that's true. And so while his speech is gracious, it's never to be sickly, sentimental with no bite. No, as well as displaying Christ's love and grace, we are to proclaim his truth in a persuasive, interesting way. Says Paul at the end of verse 6, so that you may know how you ought to answer each person. I'm glad he said that. Sometimes we're told that there's only one way to present the gospel, and this is what you must do. The person says this and you do that, and it's kind of reduced to a formula, a kind of standard cookie cutter approach. I don't like that. I don't think Paul would either. No. So that you may know how you ought to answer each person. Think of the way of our Lord as he dealt with different people. The woman at the well, Nicodemus, the leper, the child. You say he was God, he was all wise. That is true, but that is our pattern. Getting to know the individual. How can I relate to this individual? Give me wisdom, Lord. Give me grace. Give me great skill so that we respect the integrity of every individual. That how we communicate to a child, obviously, is going to be different from a senior. And how we communicate the gospel to someone who is a Muslim is going to be different from someone who is a cultural Christian. That there is wisdom and there is grace, and that we are trying, with God's help, to uplift Christ in all cases.
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0: God is faithful and will give you what you need for each day. I also ask that you pray for me as I continue to proclaim the Word of God through the verdict. 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
1: 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I'm Michelle Davies. 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
2: 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Hi, I'm Adam. Coming up at 9 o'clock, it's Revive Our Hearts with Nancy DeMoss Wolgemuth. And Psalm 46 says, God is our refuge. And on today's podcast episode, we get to see this truth in real women's stories as listeners will share applying what they've learned from this series on Revive Our Hearts. But first, I want you to listen to this from Pastor J.D. Greer. It's about the faith of Abraham Lincoln.
3: I read one of the biographies of Abraham Lincoln this past week. They say that Abraham Lincoln, who entered office in 1861, was vastly different than the Lincoln who died in 1865, at least in terms of his relationship with God. The kind of faith in God that comes through the second inaugural address and the resolve to do God's will toward the end of Lincoln's presidency simply was not there in 1861. The difference, this biographer said, came in 1862 when Lincoln's 11-year-old son, Willie, died. And for one of the first times in his life, Lincoln felt absolutely powerless to do anything about it. But that brokenness, this biographer said, taught him to seek a God that was bigger than himself, to tap into purposes bigger than his own. And his newfound trust in a God bigger than himself and the belief in that God and his purposes gave him courage to issue something like the Emancipation Proclamation, which everyone told him was a bad idea. But Lincoln reasoned this way. He said, if God wants it, then I'm going to stand with God on this because God is determined to see it through. It is a point of brokenness that becomes the access to our greater strength because it puts us somewhere in touch with something much greater.
4: All right, we're starting our day off, Mom, with our pledge. You ready, Joshua?
5: Yes.
4: Let's go.
5: Today is going to be a good day.
4: Today is going to be a good day.
5: I thank God for waking me up today.
4: I thank God for waking me up today.
5: Going to school.
4: I'm going to school.
5: So I can learn.
4: So I can learn.
5: Go to college.
4: Go to college.
5: Be the leader that God's created me.
4: And be the leader that God has created me to be.
5: Today. I'll be educated. Empowered. By my teachers.
4: With the tools.
5: To be successful.
4: Within my community and throughout the country.
5: I apply myself daily.
4: I study.
5: And I ask questions.
4: When I don't understand.
5: When I'm confronted with a problem. Or conflict. I think. Before I react. I ignore all negative influences. In the classroom. Throughout the school day. I'm extremely proud.
4: To be the next generation.
5: Of Christian leaders.
4: I accept responsibility and I love the challenge. Let's go. You ready?
5: Yeah. Peace.
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0: Topic is engagement over ease, how men avoid passivity and choose presence. But right now, it's time for Revive Our Hearts with Nancy DeMoss Wolgemuth right here on The Well.
1: 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That's a group of generous friends, and we heard from one of them recently. This is Haven.
2: One of the reasons I'm a Revive partner is because I've been listening to Nancy since 2008. Over the years, I've grown so much through this ministry. It truly feels like I started as a baby in my faith and have grown into maturity alongside it. I didn't have a close Christian community of like-minded believers. So much of my Bible study and spiritual growth came through Revive Our Hearts. God has used this ministry in a powerful way in my life. Because of it, I've become a better wife and a better mother. I truly believe in this ministry because I've seen firsthand how it changed lives. Above all, I give glory to God, who has used Revive Our Hearts to impact so many women, including me. I've been a Revive partner since 2017, I believe. And I'm so thankful to be part of what God is doing through this ministry. Thank you.
1: Thank you, Haven. Now, today on Revive Our Hearts, Nancy DeMoss Wolgemuth reminds you, run to the Lord with every problem.
3: It's a broken world.
4: Yes.
3: And there's no promise that all those problems will be fixed when we run to trust in God, our refuge. But there is a promise that our hearts will be safe, that we will have the help and the grace we need to endure even in the midst of that storm.
1: This is Revive Our Hearts with Nancy DeMoss Wolgemuth, co-author of You Can Trust God to Write Your Story. For Thursday, June 18th, I'm Dana Gresh. Nancy's been taking us through a verse-by-verse study of Psalm 46 over the last couple of weeks, and what a sweet thing it's been to remember that God is a mighty fortress, not just for those people back in the Old Testament, but for us, for me, for you. Now, if you've missed any of the series, you can find the whole thing at reviveourhearts.com or wherever you listen to podcasts, including my favorite, the Revive Our Hearts app. Now, to give you a few refreshers, Nancy talked about the value of singing to the Lord even in the storm, and she showed us how God's goodness is like a river. She's explained what it really means to be still and to rest in the Lord. Now, some of our guests today will refer to these points as they share how this series encouraged them and challenged them. They were part of the audience when Nancy recorded the series. We'll start with our friend Leslie Bennett.
5: As I was meditating on this before I came also, I could not get past the first three verses. And if I stand on my own, and as a leader especially, I'm so tempted to withdraw in my life when there's trouble and trials, my faith will falter. I'm not meant to be alone. And so what I saw was a corporate declaration that we will not fear, and I need my sisters. And God made the body of Christ to come alongside each other. I need to borrow your faith when I am weak. And so I praise God for this. And the two those in the NIV, it doesn't matter what it is. It does not matter, for we will not fear because of who God is and his promise that we can claim and believe. So I praise God for that. Therefore, we will not fear.
3: And we have those plural pronouns in Psalm 46, verse 1. Not just we will not fear, but God is our refuge. You know, we talked about this a number of years ago in the series on the Lord's Prayer. Our Father who is in heaven, hallowed be your name. There's not one singular pronoun in the Lord's Prayer. And here you have it, same in Psalm 46. God is our refuge and strength. Not just God is my refuge. He is that. But we're so independent-minded in our faith today. We try to do life alone. And we're not intended to do life alone. And so I need your faith when I'm in trials and troubles, reminding me that God is our refuge. God is our strength. God is a very present help when we are in trouble. But you need that for me when you're in trouble. And we need each other. We need to come alongside each other when we're struggling, when we're being bombarded, and remind each other, God is our refuge. Not just mine, not just yours, but ours. Let's go together to Him. And as we get on our knees together and we pray together, we cry out to the Lord on each other's behalf. We've done some of that here today, praying for lost husbands, praying for burdens that people are carrying. As we go to the Lord together, we're saying, oh God, together as a community of faith, we're coming to you and we're saying, God, you are our refuge. This was a hymn for the Israelites to sing together. Not just one Israelite. Of course, you can sing it on your own. Mm-hmm. But what a thing as we're singing it today, in a sense, in community with each other and saying, I know it's true. It's true for us collectively. We run together to Him. And therefore, we as a body of believers will not be afraid.
6: Well, as I was reading this 46 before I came, and I kept stopping at cease striving. My Bible says cease striving. And so I had already in my heart confessed that I was striving and lay it down. But I just made the connection that because I was striving, where God dwells is happy and holy and safe and secure, and they can't go together. And so when I see striving and trust Him and lay it down, the anger or whatever, then because where He dwells is happy and holy and safe and secure.
3: Yeah.
6: And so,
3: yeah. So when we're striving, we're not safe and secure or happy or holy, right? We think we're in control. You know, if we could just strive, we're just, you know, holding on to the bitterness. And I've had so many moments recently of just, you know, you mull things over in your mind again and again, people who did this and did that. And you think that you can maybe get some sort of justice in the situation by holding on to anger or bitterness, but all you do is destroy yourself, right? And then miss the presence of God. Better to let it go, cease striving, and have and be happy, holy, safe, and secure.
7: Every day, as I am tuning into the Today Show or some of these news shows that we get 24 hours a day, I'm just amazed at how I'm addressing the heathen rage and how things have turned in my lifetime from being a nation under God. And I just learned this year that we're a nation that embraces evolution. And I didn't know that it was so understood that we are not a nation that believes in the creation anymore, you know. And I have to pray and ask God to help me to keep my eyes focused on the Lord of hosts. And I love to think about my God as being that military man. And when I praise God, I worship God in the mornings, there's a song that I can never get through without crying. You know, I sing like 6 or 7 songs before I pray. And one of those songs brings me so much excitement. And it is, He is Lord. You get down in there and it says, every knee shall bow, and I just keep saying it, and every tongue they're going to confess that Jesus Christ, they're gonna say it, y'all, is Lord. They're going to say it. They don't want you to mention His name. You can say the man upstairs, you can say all this foolishness, but when it really comes down to Jesus, they hate Him. So you know what? They hate me. But I love how you ended it, Nancy. I love it. We win. I walk in light of the fact that we win. I am the most scariest person that you would ever want to meet. I'm scared of everything. But when it comes to taking a stand for the Lord, I don't know. I just have this martyr attitude. And that is not me. When I say that, I'm like, who said that? But it's like, I love God so much and I'm ready to defend Him because He is Lord. And how dare America announce on my behalf that we are no longer a nation that believes in the creation? I love this Psalms because it has shown me the military God that we stand behind. We don't do anything. We just watch. We just watch. I just love this Psalms. She put me to sleep on the plane, my sister here, by reading that to me. I don't fly. Nancy has me in the air flying, and I'm trying to figure out, okay, how are we going to do this? But my sister, we studied it. We prayed as we came each morning, and she just began to read. I have never gone to sleep on anybody's airplane. But I slept. Did I not sleep? I slept, and they said, we're here. And I'm like, look at God. Use that psalm to even strengthen me. Now, if somebody had said something against Jesus, I would have been awake. I would have been awake and I would have been talking to them. But now with these earthly things, God knows, pray for me in that area. But he is strengthening me and I just go do what he wants me to do. He is our refuge.
8: I just love what a faith marker, a faith builder that this psalm is, and how God, he uses the contrast of the fact that, yes, he brings judgment. Yes, he brings destruction. Yes, he brings the wind and the storm. But he's also the God who merely utters his voice and the earth will melt. And he chooses to inhabit us. He chooses to dwell with us. And when I think about the power of that God, how can I fear? And yes, those fearful things hit us. And our first inclination may not be to run to the safe place. But as soon as we reflect on and acknowledge who he is, he merely has to utter his voice and the earth will melt. We have no need to fear.
9: I was just thinking about verse 10, be still and know that I'm God. And I love that. I've always loved that verse with just applying it to us and ourselves. But it struck me, and I'm so thankful to you, Nancy, for bringing it out today, how merciful God is for him to say to his enemies, be still. Don't you realize who I am? And to people who want to say that we are a nation of evolutionists, don't you realize who God is? And that ultimate mercy just gives me a softness in my heart for people who don't know. I was one of those people. I was a chemistry teacher, and God's brought me all full circle, all the way around to say, absolutely not. God is the God of the universe and the God Almighty. But he took that time through people to say, don't you realize who God is? And it just makes me think of in Job where he kind of talks Job down and goes, don't you realize who I am? Do you want to hold back the ocean? Here you go. Here, try it. And so it just another reminder of his just incredible mercy to us and to even his enemies on earth. Just really appreciate that.
10: When you came to the first end of the first one about the song, I just want to share with you that singing and giving thanks, I think, is the best thing you can do when you're down, when you're discouraged, when it looks like everybody else is winning. To sing and to give thanks is a blessing.
11: Yes, I agree with that, Sue. And I found it so many times in my own life that when my heart was heavy, when the clouds seemed oppressive around me, the storm seemed to be beating up against me, if I will sing, this is why I love having a hymnal around. It's amazing how the clouds can start to dissipate. And I have at times, I'll have my hymnal open, I'll be singing, leaning on the everlasting arms. And at first I'm crying so hard that you couldn't even understand what I'm singing. But if I will keep pressing through to sing God's truth back to him, it's amazing how he really will so often settle our hearts, the power of singing. And that's probably why in the Psalms so many times we're told to sing to the Lord.
12: And I was reminded of the passages in the New Testament that talk about when the disciples are with Jesus at the Last Supper, and they are leaving there and going to the Garden of Gethsemane, and Jesus knew the battle that he was about to face, and he led them in singing a hymn. And it's just a few short words in there, but that was brought to mind, and I just remember that if he sang as he faced the greatest torture of the world, then certainly I can sing and praise him for facing that for me and taking the battle and having victory over it.
11: Amen. Great insight, Ruth Ann. And that little phrase, when they had left the upper room where they had the Last Supper, after they sang a hymn, they went out. Where did they go out to? To Gethsemane and then to the cross. You know, we're told that probably what they sang at the end of the Passover was the Psalms 115 through 118, part of which is this verse: "This is the day the Lord has made. I will rejoice and be glad in it." Can you imagine Jesus singing that as he is heading to the place where he's going to lay down his life for the sins of the world? Great illustration there in Christ. Yeah, great pattern.
8: I particularly was encouraged by your talking about God being the river that flows through us and his life. And I have been going through some physical struggles for the last few years, and I've had an affliction where I feel like I constantly can't get my breath. And so doctors have been really trying to figure this out and what is causing it. But I was reading in the scripture one time, and it says that my sighing is not hidden from you. And God's presence has just been a theme in my life, that he is at my right hand, I will not be shaken. And so this was just another reminder of his presence, and he is with us. And that is the encouragement. In his presence is fullness of joy. I loved what you said, that God's presence and grace through us makes us fruitful. And we can't always see that, but just that trust and abiding in him, if that can glorify him, that is the encouragement. So thank you.
5: Now, I love what we heard today, because for me, it is future preparation for future storms, but I'm also sitting here just praising God because I'm coming out of a huge storm. And 2 years ago, I was at the times of refreshing. Yeah, let's just get it out there. I'll cry. Times of refreshing women's ministry director retreat. And we weren't expecting Nancy to step in, and she did, I think, on our Friday night when we were together. There was only about 10 of us there. And she popped in and just said hello to us. And it was just so sweet because we circled up around the piano. I'm sure you don't remember this, but what you said that night was, you said, "I just kind of want to share with you ladies what's on my heart currently." And it was people in ministry and their prodigals. And I was one of two. I raised my hand, and I love your example to us to just pray. And you stopped, you prayed for Ben, and it was just so sweet. And I've seen that over and over and over again in this ministry. But to God be the glory. Ben, the prodigal, returned last July, and he literally walked in the door and said, "I've sinned against God, I've sinned against you." And so we are now praying and fasting with him, not just for him, but with him as for his future. So he is that help. And the other thing too is his word. I would not trade my time in his word through those years. And the number of scriptures that I have his name and dates written next to, because God used those words to just penetrate my heart. And I had that promise from his word through Isaiah, that he has seen Ben's ways and that he would heal him. And I clung to that over and over and over again. And I wouldn't trade that. He really was and is my help. And in all that trouble, everything we went through, he never, ever left me. To him be the glory.
13: Back in April, we were just outside of Tupelo, Mississippi. And if you remember, when the tornadoes came through down there, a little town called Smithville was practically leveled by an F5. And we were about 45 minutes north of there. And so the night before that storm system came through, there had been a couple nights we were awakened in the middle of the night by sirens going off. So the first night when the sirens went off, we got up and turned on the TV to check to see what was going on. And the announcer on the TV said, "If you are in a mobile home," and you can't get more mobile than an RV sitting on a church parking lot. So he said, "If you're in a mobile home, you need to go to a safe place." And so we did. We got up and went in the church and tried to get as safe as we could. And you said a little while ago, God is our safe place in the midst of the storm. And that really struck me because it was the same words that that man had said, go to a safe place because trouble is coming. I guess what I'm trying to say here is that when I see trouble coming, I don't always run to that safe place. Sometimes I give in to fear and I give in to temptations to doubt. And so that was very convicting to me, that when trouble is coming, to run to God, to run to that safe place, just like we did that night to avoid tornadoes. So it's like that. When you hear that siren going off, when you see that trouble coming, think of those sirens going off, and that's your cue. Get to that safe place and run to God and not let fear take over.
11: Yeah. And remember, this is not to say that there won't be times when we, you know, people do lose their lives and have lost their lives a lot recently in tornadoes and earthquakes and storms. It's not to say that your physical life will necessarily be preserved. But that as our soul takes refuge in the Lord, nothing can harm or damage us in that place of eternal refuge, that we will still be safe and protected. The body they may kill, God's truth abides still. His kingdom is forever. So to say you trust in the Lord, I know you weren't applying this, Laura, but as you read a passage like this, you think, so if you trust in the Lord, does that mean you won't lose your house in a tornado? No, they're believers who've lost their homes in earthquakes and tsunamis and tornadoes. But remember, God brings desolations on the earth for at least part of his purpose in bringing desolations on the earth is that his splendor may be seen, his glory may be seen, his power may be seen, and he may bring peace into the hearts of men, may bring people to a place of repentance and rightness with him, reconciliation in their relationship with him. So God's looking at the end game, the eternal big picture. And we get so absorbed in the immediate picture. I was reading some news this week about one of the recent tornadoes, and a request was made to pray for the people in this area. And one of the commenters, with language I won't repeat in the way they said it, basically, this was a secular news website, one of the commenters basically said how foolish it was to pray to a God who would do something like this. A lot of people think that way. People who don't know God don't know that actually these earthquakes and tornadoes, and they are severe mercies.
14: Yes.
11: Intended by God to bring about redemption and salvation and warnings and repentance for the ultimate good of our souls, and even more than that, for his greater glory.
14: Yes.
11: So run to the safe place, who is Christ the rock, God our eternal refuge. But don't think that means necessarily that your circumstances are going to improve.
14: Yes.
11: That doesn't mean your husband's going to get saved. He may. We've heard some neat stories about that today, and God certainly can do that. It doesn't mean your house is going to be spared. It doesn't mean you're going to find the job you need. It's a broken world.
14: Yes.
11: And there's no promise that all those problems will be fixed when we run to trust in God, our refuge. Mm-hmm. But there is a promise that our hearts will be safe, mm-hmm. that we will have the help and the grace we need to endure even in the midst of that storm, even in the midst of great loss. Those are tension truths that you have to kind of balance when you're dealing with a passage like this.
15: 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Nancy DeMoss-Wolgemuth has been giving us practical advice about how to weather them. She's been walking us through Psalm 46 for the last couple of weeks. 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They're going to share about the legacies of their fathers. 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
0: It's always great to hear from the Revive Our Hearts team right here on The Well. 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And on the podcast, Dave Wilson, he's going to host a men's panel as they discuss their battle to avoid passivity in marriage and parenting. 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
16: What do we do when things come out of the blue? What do we do when we lose a loved one and we weren't expecting that at all? They were healthy, they were strong, but they got in a car accident and now they're gone. We got the phone call. Your loved one's gone. You know, the natural tendency that all of us have is to ask God, why? God, why did this happen? Why in the world would you let this happen? And you know what I've found with God? He rarely, if ever, answers our question, why? It's okay to ask why, but listen, don't expect a response, because God doesn't typically ever answer why. You know, God's answer would be, my ways are not your ways. My thoughts are not your thoughts. I do things that you don't understand. And so God always comes back when we ask him, why did this happen? Why did I lose my job? Why did my loved one die? Why did I get sick? Why did this? Why did that? God says, will you just trust me? When my father-in-law, years ago, he's in heaven now, but years ago, suffered a major stroke. Pastor of a dynamic church had this major stroke. We didn't know if he was going to live or die. He was in the hospital for months. Couldn't talk to him because he was so totally out of it. Finally, when he came to and he had been in the hospital for so long and he was finally able to communicate, I remember going to his bedside and I asked him, I said, Gerald, I said, what is God telling you? Through all of this, what is he speaking to your heart? What is he saying? And he said, God is saying to me, trust me, trust me. Just two words, just trust me. I think that's what God says in the difficulties in life and those things that come in that make us so angry. The Lord says, do you have good reason to be angry? Trust me, I'm in control. And know that the Lord never makes a mistake.
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18: 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Be merciful and answer me. My heart has heard you say, come and talk with me. And my heart responds, Lord, I am coming.
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21: 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This is Family Life Today. All right, we got the men's panel back in the studio. We got Brian and George and Duran, and talking about marriage, talking about being dads. I just spoke at a men's conference in New York. I said to these men, and I never said it quite like this before, I said, I don't think we have a toxic masculinity problem. We have a toxic passivity problem. Ooh, and they cheered.
20: That's a good one.
21: I got a reaction. I'm like... Yeah. Something connected with that. And again, I'm not saying toxic masculinity is not a thing. It's a
23: thing. It is a thing, yeah.
21: You power up and you control. That is ridiculous. Right, yeah. But I think guys in the room resonated with, I am not as active in my family, my parenting, my marriage as I should be. Maybe I've even heard that in different ways from my wife. Mm-hmm. So answer this question. How do we step out? How do we, I always talk about four pillars of manhood. The mm-hmm. R for real man is a real man rejects passivity. Yeah. Mm-hmm. And I try to say passivity's in there. It's mm-hmm. It was in Adam's, and we can rip on Adam in the garden, and then we look in the mirror and go, that's I'm as bad as Adam.
20: Yeah.
21: So when we feel it in us, we have to reject it and push it down and act. What's that look like for you guys?
20: So I think for me, it's intentionality. And I think one of the ways I get passive is I got so many other things I could be doing right now. I'll just let that go and then I'll get to it when I can. Those things I've noticed in me that if I start doing that, they need my attention. And so I try to be intentional about those things.
21: Step into it.
20: Mm-hmm. Step into it.
19: Darren's really responsible. He says, I could be doing so many other things I could be doing right now. I always think there's so many different things I could be watching right now.
20: Yeah, no, that's what I'd be doing.
19: I could be thinking about all the leisure things I could be doing.
20: Yeah.
19: But I think it is intentionality. I think a lot of it is just systems too. It's like figuring out what are those regular habits that I just keep consistently in my life, like for me and Jen praying together.
21: Yeah.
19: It wasn't anything magical. It was one, just admitting, I don't really want to do this.
21: Yeah.
19: I'm not really excited about this. I'm not drawn to this. And being okay with that and just admitting it. But we had, we bought these two new chairs and we sat them together and we were having coffee in the morning. Jen put a list together and we just started praying through the list.
20: Wow.
19: Start out with maybe 5 minutes a day. And we don't hit every day, but it's like most days in a week, if we're in those chairs and we're having coffee together, one of us will say, all right, you ready to pray? And just that list and that system has helped us. So I think there's got to be something in place. Otherwise, I think my tendency is just to pull back.
20: Oh, yeah.
21: Sure. Is there any sense that you need accountability?
19: Oh, yeah.
20: Oh, 100%.
21: Whether it's your wife or another guy or a group of guys, what's that look like in your life? Do you have that? Mm-hmm.
20: I have two guys in my life. I'm thinking about them right now that they do that. They know my life inside and out. They're those people that can say what needs to be said and I gotta swallow it. We started out meeting for coffee and all that. Now it's just really organic. It's a text message, it's a phone call. And for whatever reason, man, the Holy Spirit talks to them. They'll call me at the right time. I'm like, hey, what are you doing right now? Well, you just caught me and I'm sitting here. And he's like, why? You should be doing this. You said you're going to do this or checking in on my family. So it started out intentional. Now it became really organic that I expect a message from them at least 2 to 3 times a day.
21: Really?
20: Yeah.
21: Man, you must really need help, huh?
20: Oh, I do, man. I do. I'm telling you.
21: We all do. That's the truth. We really do.
23: The community aspect of living in the body is new to me because I've just been a loner. I've always just been like, I know immensely I need people. It wasn't a reality in my life. Mm. The past couple years, I have a circle of men who, not 2-3 times a day, but regularly we check in on each other. And it's something that I'm learning, not just mentally, but now it's a part of my walk to live in community.
21: Yeah.
23: And it is. It's been this like this huge benefit in my life where men can actually check me. Mm-hmm. I got some pastors that will check me.
21: Yep. Yeah.
23: You know, and say, George, yeah, like you said, George, yeah. what are you doing?
21: Yeah.
23: And yeah, it's been transformational. It's been challenging because I still hate it. I don't like. Oh, yeah. Yeah.
20: There are days I don't want it.
23: Yeah.
20: Yeah.
23: Yeah, man. But it's needed. And also living life with other married couples that want the same thing.
20: That's important.
23: For their marriages and for their parenting. Yeah.
20: Yeah. That is so important.
21: Yeah, I know. I'm guessing you guys experience this when you like don't want to go to the gym and then you go. Mm-hmm. Usually... when you're walking out, not every time, but 9 out of 10 times for me, I'm walking out going, I'm glad I did it.
20: Yeah. Mm. Oh, yeah.
21: I didn't want to. I sort of walked in like, I'm like, and next thing you know, I get into it. It's an hour later, and I'm walking out going, that's a good thing.
19: Yeah.
21: And that's why we need men in our lives, because a lot of times I wouldn't go to the gym by myself, but if there's a guy there, I'm going to do it.
20: Yeah.
21: You know, that type of thing. I mean, I think that passivity is a big deal.
19: I feel that way, especially about the conversations that I know I need to have with my kids that I just don't want to have.
23: Right.
19: Like I sat down with Gibson the other day, we were playing racquetball, and there was something that just made me want to check him, how he's doing with his phone, what he's looking at, you know the stuff. He's a 17-year-old boy.
20: Yeah.
19: I hadn't asked him in a while, and I wanted to see where he's at. And it's like, I don't want to start that conversation.
20: Mm-hmm. Yeah.
19: Because I'd rather just be, I feel like we're doing good. We played a good game. It was fun. Mm-hmm. I'd rather be fun and harmonious than like intimate.
21: Yeah. Mm-hmm. Yeah.
19: Especially with my kids.
23: Yep.
19: Because I want them to like me.
20: Yeah.
19: At the end of the day.
23: And it's easier.
19: It is easier. Yeah.
21: I'm and those,
19: but I always feel better after.
21: Yeah,
19: and I think it's like what you're saying about.
21: But you said the word those conversations. I didn't have daughters, so I don't know if it's different with girls.
23: I don't have daughters either.
19: I got one. I got
21: but those conversations where you step into something that's a little tense, like the phone or whatever. Mm-hmm. Those are intimate.
19: Yeah.
20: Yes.
21: And there's part of me that's like, I don't want that kind of intimacy. No, I'll just avoid it. And then we're good and we're smiling and the moment's gone.
19: Yeah.
21: And if I look back on regrets, it's like those moments when you feel the nudge of the spirit. I think it's spirit of God saying, step in here and you don't. We all know because we're old enough to know those are gone and they're gone forever.
23: Mm-hmm. I was just want to follow up on what you said about that relationship with the Holy Spirit. Because a lot of times I think with the accountability partners piece of it, we tend to prioritize that relationship as the only source of accountability. Wow. For me, this relationship that we have with the Holy Spirit, the conviction piece of the Spirit of God literally saying to me, do you love your wife? And me looking in the mirror, I've done this. Look in the mirror, do I love my wife? Mm. Then do something. Mm. You know, like, it's this conviction that the Holy Spirit just regularly does, routinely does. Yeah. So that's also part of what accountability looks like, I think.
19: Good.
23: Yeah. Not just, let me call a friend, or which is important, but I just don't want to minimize the Holy Spirit's work.
20: And I think it's mainly when you're not listening. The Holy Spirit's done told you a couple of times, like, okay,
23: you're gonna
20: keep ignoring me? I got something for you.
23: Yeah, that's good. Uh-huh. Yeah.
21: All right, I want you to brag.
23: What? That's my specialty.
21: Yeah, go for it.
23: I'm here for it.
21: Give me one.
23: I'm the best.
21: Or maybe two things you've done right. Mm. Let's start with parenting. As a dad, I did this one right. Or I'm doing it right.
23: I just started doing it right. So.
19: Yesterday?
23: Yeah, just again, back to what we were talking about earlier, the vulnerability piece, like confessing my sins to my children. Mm. You know, often we read that passage in James, confess your sins one to another. We don't think about the kids. Mm. You said real men, like real men confess their sins.
21: And you know what it says?
23: Yeah.
21: In James 5, what you just quoted.
23: Yes.
21: Confess your sins to one another
23: we pray for another and be healed.
21: I mean, it's like you confess your sins to God for forgiveness and you receive it.
23: Exactly.
21: But the healing part, isn't that interesting that it says it's a human being?
23: Yeah.
21: You don't hide that. And you're saying doing it with your kids.
23: Doing it with your kids, which is a foreign concept to me, right? Maybe to most believers. You know, we think of confessing to other adult men that are in the same.
21: Hey, I want to hear from you guys on this one. But before we go there, I want to ask this from all three of you guys. Hey, and Bruce, we got the young dad.
19: Yeah, we got him. He's got plenty of time.
21: You can jump in on this too.
19: He can confess a lot of sins.
21: I want to know this. Is there a limit to the confession? Is there a line you shouldn't go over? I remember when our youngest was in the house and the other two were off to college. So his name's Cody. He's sitting there as like a junior in high school. Nobody's at the table. So Ann, me, and Cody. And he looks at us like the first week and goes, so did you guys ever have sex before marriage?
20: Oh, I'd answer that in a heartbeat.
23: I would.
21: You know, and I'm like, here it is. Mm-hmm. And I mean, we looked at Ann like, I looked at her like, how honest should we be? You know, yeah. I don't want him to go, oh, look where you are now. Uh-huh. So no big deal. Or, you know, do I lie? So it was like, right. You know,
23: those
21: how?
23: Those are your options. So I'm
1: at, that's what you do, Dave. So
21: I
1: don't leave his
21: hand. I said, I got to go to the bathroom.
2: Right. And why don't you answer?
21: So, oh, no, we were honest. We were honest.
2: That's
21: and,
2: good.
21: And that aspect of our life was before we're followers of Christ.
23: Wow.
21: And after we became followers of Christ, it really became an issue like, this has got to stop. And it did. And I wasn't even dating Ann at that time.
23: Yeah.
21: But we started dating as we're believers. So I told him the full thing. Mm-hmm. But there was a catch in my spirit. Yes. I've had other mentors say, nah, you don't need to go there. Just keep some of that. You don't share everything. Yeah. So that's why I asked. There's some of us, you have brothers you can ask and the Holy Spirit. But you got to decide how honest you're going to be.
23: Yeah.
21: All right, go back. What did I say? Oh, brag.
2: Brag.
21: What's something you done right?
2: We're going back to bragging now. Yeah, yeah. Okay. Yeah, I thought we were still on how much do I confess.
21: Oh, you want to go there?
2: I can go anywhere you want.
21: Go there. I want to hear what you guys think about that.
2: I definitely think, I think the more that you can leave with vulnerability, I don't think you have to always give all the details, but I think, that. I mean, I know I encourage a lot of dads, especially with pornography, when they start talking to their kids about it, like, you've got to lead with your story, because otherwise they'll own their own shame. Mm-hmm. And so it's like, how do I bring the shame into the light? And realize that I'm not beholden, but there is no condemnation for those of us who are in Christ Jesus.
21: Romans
2: and so
21: 8.
2: I can share my story, whatever that shame might be.
21: Yeah.
2: And obviously at age appropriate times, mm-hmm. but there's times where they need to hear it.
21: Yeah.
2: And there
21: yeah.
2: you go. So I think being real with, especially when you mess up with your wife or when you take her for granted or when you're having a yelling match, I mean, to be able to apologize in that moment and come back and say, I blew it.
21: Quick.
2: You know, I blew it.
20: Uh-huh. Mm-hmm. So I have the same answer for both those questions. I am extremely open with my kids. So they know this. There are certain questions they want to ask me because they don't want the answer to. And I'm okay with that because I told them. And if they are too young to hear it, I'll tell them. I said, you're too young to hear it right now, but I will let you know one day. And I think that leads to the one thing that I think I've done really well. That's something I've never had modeled, but I really wanted modeled in my own life, is that I apologize to my kids when I'm wrong.
23: Yeah, that's really good.
20: Mm-hmm. I do. And that is the hardest apology that I ever have to give.
21: Mm-hmm.
20: Because number one, they're my kids. Number two, I don't want to apologize to them. Why am I telling you sorry? I don't want to say sorry to you.
23: Right. You don't pay
20: you should
23: no
20: be
23: rent.
20: Listening to me. But no, but so if I feel like I've done them wrong, I will immediately apologize.
21: That's how great. About and
2: I got one.
20: That hurts.
21: I'll go.
2: We hear enough about you, Dave.
21: No, I wasn't going to tell mine.
2: That's right. You're ready to brag again. I get it.
21: I like bragging.
2: Yeah. No, I was going to brag on my wife for a second. I think that we've done mundane well. And so much of life is just mundane. You know, it's like most of I was about to say, oh, we've done vacations well. And it's like that. But I think the reality of just having dinner around the table 5 nights a week.
20: I'm learning that right there. My wife loves that. And I'm an extremely spontaneous person. Like I'll wake up in the morning, like, okay, let's go on a trip.
2: Mm-hmm.
20: She'll have fun with that, but she does not enjoy that. What brings her comfort and peace is the mundane.
2: Yeah.
21: And you so guys I'm do learning five to do nights well. A week.
2: When our kids weren't like off doing like a ton of like activity, like athletics and stuff like that. But in general, I would say 4 nights a week. Mm-hmm. I'd say pretty confidently 4 nights a week we're having dinner together.
23: That's fine. Yep. That's good.
21: Way to go.
23: Way to go.
2: That's not everybody, but is there anything that's in your life that's like that consistent?
21: Mm-hmm.
2: And those dinners aren't, you know, magical. I mean, we're still washing dishes. But that's the other thing I'd say is just, are you washing dishes? Yep. Are you doing chores together? Like so much of life is mundane. Yes. So if you can do the mundane well.
23: That's good.
2: And I think your kids get into this. Now we have my daughter who's calling and she's telling Jen, she's like, I'm going to surprise Connor now. They're newlyweds, so everything's a surprise. Like, I'm going to surprise him tonight by, you know, showing a new candle and you know whatever. So I don't want to hear all that right now. But she's like, yeah, I'm going to surprise him with his meal tonight. And so you just go, that's life.
20: Yeah.
2: Is around this table.
21: There was a study, I don't know if you ever saw it, years ago, University of Michigan study that said, what are the commonalities in families that raise adult kids that turn out very, very healthy?
2: Mm.
21: You know what it was? Their conclusion was one thing. four nights a week the at the dinner
19: there
21: table.
19: There we go.
21: Well, good. Man, I'm going to add that to my list. I'm doing something else. Well. Okay. We can go with that.
19: I wish I could say I read the study. I just listened to my wife.
21: That's a fascinating... Right. You think about it. It's a fascinating answer. You're like, wait, I thought it would be they taught this, they did this. No, they sat around a table, they looked in each other's eyes, and they did... And I'll tell you what, this world we're living in, most families don't.
23: Yeah. Right.
21: Sports, different activities, which are all important. I remember when our three boys were playing high school football, Ann said, okay, you're not home at 6 o'clock. We're waiting until 8 p.m. and we're having dinner together as a family. Really?
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3: 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And that's one word, strong families.
22: Because strong families don't happen by accident. And I think you know that. But sometimes all it takes is one intentional step to help couples reconnect again.
3: So let us help you take that step.
21: All right, Bruce, we're throwing it into the sound...
4: Control room.
21: Control room. Yeah, we're throwing it into the control room. That's what do you got?
23: He's good at control.
4: Yeah, man, I'm just thinking about the confession and the bragging. And what Brian said reminded me that it's kind of... You can get both. When we confess to our kids, we have no need to fear, oh no, this sin I'm about to confess is too big.
23: You know
4: what I mean? Like you're saying, we don't need to go into all the details, but there is no sin too big because you get to brag on Jesus. It's like, yeah, kids, look how bad this sin was, you know, whatever it was. There is no need to fear because you can brag on Jesus and say, yeah, that sin was bad, but look at the Savior we've got.
23: Yeah.
4: Shame is gone. Sin is gone. You know, we confessed that and we're free.
19: Yeah.
4: And what a model that is to our kids. You know, who should bring a charge against God's elect? Nobody. So we can say that freely. Pretty awesome. My oldest is 10, so far the questions haven't been too hard. So I can say that easily, but check back in another 6 years.
19: That's good. Well, you got at your age group, Bruce, you know, all 10 and younger. So what's been, brag on something that you guys, any habits that you guys have that
21: they do so many things.
19: I know they do great stuff.
4: Come on. Mostly my wife. I mean, she's amazing.
21: Brag on her and we'll know it's you.
4: She homeschools, so, you know, I'm getting ready in the morning and I'm overhearing, you know, they're going through the New City Catechism, why did God create us and all this stuff. And the girls are sitting there singing, you know, it's incredible to see their mom just bringing them up. And Proverbs 31 talks about, you know, her husband, you know, this virtuous woman, her husband trusts in her.
19: Yeah.
4: And man, what a beautiful thing to see her raising them up in the faith.
20: I realized during the COVID time that I cannot homeschool my kids. It is something I wanted to do. And then
21: did
20: I almost
21: try?
20: Killed them. Oh, I tried.
21: So what would you guys say to a guy like Bruce? And I'm talking season of life.
23: Okay.
21: They've got young kids. We all have older kids. You know, they want to do fathering well. They want to be the husband. If you had a 30 minutes with them at lunch, what would you say?
20: One of the biggest lessons that I wish I would have learned earlier is that achievement is not everything. Ooh. That was really, really hard for me to learn. As someone who is driven and who likes to accomplish things and knock things off of a list, achievement is not everything. Because once you achieve it, sometimes I feel empty. I'm like, man, I did all this work to get here. And
21: if achievement isn't everything, what is?
20: There we go. So I think it is learning about the journey and the process of bringing my family with me is what is actually helped me want to achieve more. But this time it's different. It's not me achieving for the sake of achievement. is I want my family along with me. I want my kids to see the things that I'm doing. Why? Because I want them to know that you can do these things. I want to do these things with my wife. Why? So that when she looks back, she's like, man, you know what? We did these things together. Mm-hmm. We did the same thing with school. My first degree is like, man, we did this together. Yeah, we sure did do this together. I couldn't do it without you. Raising the kids, we do those things together. And it brings this cohesiveness to our family that they're like, man, if my dad can do these things, because they know where I come from. They know my history. And they're like, man, dad. And their favorite thing is to make fun of me. They love it. They're like, dad, I was never as bad as you. And I said, you're right and don't try it. Don't try it. But achievement by itself is not it's not everything. Because you can get there and still be lonely.
21: Yeah.
20: And the thing is just bringing my family with me. And that's changed the whole game for me. It's fun now.
21: George, what about you? What would you say to a young dad?
23: There's a lot of pressure to get this thing done right. Right. Parenting. Mm-hmm. Just trust God with your kids. So yeah, be intentional about teaching your children. You're going to fail from time to time. Don't be so hard on yourself. Yeah, and learn from other good dads, you know.
20: Failure's baked in.
23: Not me, for Bruce. Sure. Yeah, failure's baked in.
20: You're going to fail.
23: Yeah.
20: Get ready for that.
23: It's okay. Not to minimize sin, right?
6: Oh, for sure.
23: Because that's not okay. But the kids need to know.
21: Yeah.
23: Deal aggressively with your sin.
20: Yeah.
23: Confession is a part of that.
21: Yeah.
23: But also, like, just get up, right? Righteous man falls seven times, but gets back up. And yeah, just keep running this race, right?
21: Yeah.
23: It's a daily grind, and we have a hope. And I think that's like the beautiful gospel demonstration. Like, I demonstrate the gospel to my kids now when before they thought I was perfect.
19: Yeah.
21: Brian, you got one?
19: I think we're all hitting it in the same sense. Like, there is no perfect parent. You think about who is the most perfect father in all of eternity.
21: Yeah.
19: His Father God. And look how his kids turned out. And I think for me, I would probably say, you know, we already said a lot of good stuff about being intentional and confessing and really getting a few good habits. But I think some for me is just the perspective of my goal isn't just for my kids to make my life easier.
20: Yeah.
19: You know, that my life will be better. And there is some great wisdom to, you know, the proverb talks about when you discipline your children, it will give their parents rest.
21: Yeah.
19: There's a lot of truth to that. And you want to be a good disciplined parent, but recognizing that they are working out their own sin.
20: Mm-hmm. Man.
19: And so to not be surprised when they break your heart, because they will break your heart and they will break it in ways that allow you to connect with the heart of the Father.
20: Yeah.
19: Because you think, how often does God feel this? If he truly loves us the way he says he does, and that he's a personal God.
20: Yeah.
19: How many times have I been wayward today in my thoughts? Yeah. Mm-hmm. So you multiply that by billions.
21: Yeah.
19: Mm-hmm. And for God to be broken.
20: Yeah.
19: I would just say it's like, it's going to happen.
21: Yeah.
20: Yeah.
19: Feel the brokenness in your own heart. Feel the hurt, feel the pain. Man. And then go, okay, then how do we move forward? Mm. And go, how do I love them in such a way that God loves me?
21: Man. So something happened in you when you said that.
19: Mm-hmm. You just replay.
23: You thought of something.
19: You pray the conversations where my daughter in college is working on her own sinful nature.
21: Yeah.
19: And you get shocked.
20: Man.
19: And you go, that's not how we raised you.
20: Yeah.
19: And that's not how you've presented yourself to us.
21: Yeah,
19: and then you find out the real story.
21: Mm-hmm.
19: My son in high school and catching him with weed again.
20: Mm. Yeah.
19: And how do you deal with in that moment? How do you bring him back to God? The goal isn't to make my life better in this moment.
21: Right.
19: Or to be embarrassed because of how he, you know, we got a call from a mom basically outing one of our kids.
20: Wow.
19: And man, you talk about embarrassing.
21: Yeah.
19: And you're starting thinking about your perception management, and you're in ministry and all this kind of stuff, and you're feeling all that. And all you feel is anger. Like, how could my kid do this to me? And it's like, you got to step back from that and go, we all do that.
21: Yeah.
20: Yeah.
19: So now how do I draw them back to God in this moment? Still give them discipline. They got to have consequences, right?
21: Yep.
19: But my goal isn't to make my life better now and more orderly from what the chaos that they just brought in. My goal now is to move through that chaos and connect them to a Savior.
20: Yeah.
19: And leave that impression.

0: All right, another great day with these three guys. Man, I think this is some stuff that literally can change your legacy. And we're going to be back tomorrow. We're going to do one more day with these guys. But if we can help you, just go to familylife.com/parentinghelp. And we will give you resources that will help you be the dad and mom you want to be.
1: Our vision at Family Life is every home a godly home. 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
1: God does great things, doesn't he? And the great part of this whole story is not so much about Jabez or about a man named Mark, it's you. The story is preserved for us, for all of us. You're on this page. I know. You feel like a number, just another unknown in this obscure place that you call home. But you have no idea what the Lord's plan for you is. So ask him, call on him. Lord, bless me indeed. Enlarge my world, broaden my vision. Give me the courage to act on faith and to go beyond the expected, that I might serve you and represent you in a way that not even my own parents would have ever believed. May your hand be with me, that it might not harm me and that I might not bring pain to you or to anyone else. Grant me my request, I pray. It's the integrity of a bold vision. I encourage you to develop it.
2: The real meaning of this Abraham story, as with all Old Testament stories, follow this. You know who the real Abraham was? The ultimate fulfillment? It was Jesus. Jesus was the one who left his father's country and went out into the void so that he could build a people of God. Jesus was the one who was in Isaac when he walked up on that mountain, except when the heavenly father raised his knife above Jesus to sacrifice him, no angel came and stood in the way. No angel came and stood in the way. Jesus had that knife plunged deeply into his chest because Jesus was the lamb who was going to be slain in our place. There was no lamb in the thicket that was there to replace him because he was that one. And his blood was shed so that we could become the people of God, so that we could be saved, so that we could receive the blessing. And now we can look at God and say the same thing the angel said to Abraham, because you didn't withhold your son from us. We know that you love us. We know. You are being asked to go all in for a God who went all in for you. And when you understand that, what fills your heart? Humility. Gratefulness. God, you went all in for me. I didn't deserve this. I deserve to be destroyed in the flood of your wrath. But you chose me for blessing. Gratefulness. And then excitement. You get to use me to make my name great in somebody else's life. And that makes you what 2 Corinthians calls a cheerful giver. And God loves cheerful givers. You want to know why? Because cheerful givers get the gospel, and God loves it when people get the gospel.
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1: That's Brant Hansen, and he's our guest today on Focus on the Family with Jim Daly, helping us better understand God's plan for men and how important biblical manhood is for families and society. Stay with us for a conversation that'll both challenge and inspire you. I'm John Fuller.
2: John, I think it's fair to say a lot of guys today are kind of struggling with aimlessness. What's my goal? There's certainly a hyper-feminization of the culture. So what are we about, you know, as men? What do we do? I think it was Ted Cunningham, the pastor that's been on Focus, good friend, once said, the biggest challenge we face is picking our own parking spot, right? And I think the big reason, and I believe our guest today, Brant Hansen, would agree, that people, men particularly, are struggling is we're seeking pleasure instead of something bigger, a bigger picture, a bigger cause. Maybe you're feeling like that, and you don't feel that you're pursuing significance. Today, we're going to cover it. The great news is God has a plan and a purpose for your life that is so much bigger than picking your parking spot. Right. Believe me, your life can amount to so much more.
1: And Brant Hansen is heard on more than 200 Christian radio stations. He's won awards as National Personality of the Year. He's the author of a number of books. We've had him here before talking about some of the earlier titles. This particular book that'll make up the basis for our conversation today is called The Men We Need, God's Purpose for the Manly Man, the Avid Indoorsman, or Any Man Willing to Show Up. And Brant is married to Carolyn. They have two grown children, and he's already showed me pictures of his one grandchild.
2: That's so good. Brant, I got to ask you, welcome back, first of all.
3: Thank you.
2: And, you know, what is it like to be the National Personality of the Year?
3: Well, I'm glad it's phrased that way, because originally in my bio it was written, he's won multiple Personality of the Year awards. Personality of the Year.
2: You're probably not what you want.
3: No. We need to rephrase. So, yeah.
2: You know, we are on a serious topic today, but I'm sure we'll weave some humor into this, because it needs to have some humor. Speak to this idea of toxic masculinity. We hear it all the time. Yeah. How do you define it? I'm not sure if I know how to define it, really.
3: Well, okay, so it's this domineering thing where a man dominates people.
2: So that's the toxic
3: part. I think
2: part.
3: That's basically it. But this is one reason I wanted to write the book, is because masculinity has been deconstructed so effectively and so much and so over and over. And some of that's very helpful to deconstruct. Okay, we shouldn't be this or that. Okay, but what's the construction? Because it's easy to actually deconstruct things. We can do that very easily. I learned that just like building a Lego tower, like to build the tower to the ceiling for the kids. Like, it takes a while, and then they can slap it down in 1 second and laugh. And it's like, yeah, the easy part is taking something down. But does anyone have a construction? Because guys actually need a vision for how to live.
2: That is so good. My thing was the marble thing. You know, you make the marble go yeah, around all this right. stuff and drop, and the right. kids would come in, they'd run right through it after we built it. It's like, what are you doing?
3: Same thing with like setting up dominoes or whatever. But again, it could be, I appreciate saying, this is not the way to lead a family. Like, if you're dominating, you are operating by fear, or you're, there's plenty of toxic stuff in our culture. There's no doubt about it. But and what is the big picture is what we're trying to get at.
2: Yeah, and I appreciate the fact that, you know, it's easy to tear something down. It seems politically one side wants to tear things down. The other side wants to maintain and hopefully make things better. That's a generalization. I get it. But that it is easy. Dr. Dobson used to talk about us being in the current of a river. And it just keeps pulling culture downstream. And if you stand against it, you're going to get a lot of pressure, right? And I think that's what the tearing down, another way of saying that.
3: Yeah, I think that's right. And I think it's also really important, too, because we immediately try to fill in the blank then. Unfortunately, I think, this is coming from my point of view, we fill it in with the trappings of masculinity, not really getting at the heart of it. So I wrote this book. I'm not the typical man book writer. I have neurological problems. I can't hunt, or, you know, I don't fish. I can't fix stuff. My wife has a honey don't list.
2: honey don't. Just made that up. I've got the same list.
3: Yeah, exactly. Please don't try this. But there's a lot of things. I'm not good at that stuff. So yeah. if we're told you got to be climbing mountains, or you got to be hunting elk, you got, like, all that stuff is fine. There's nothing wrong with that. But is that actually the heart of what God wants us to be? So I'm taking a shot at saying this is what it is.
2: Well, let's go there. What is God calling us to be, and what's the role for men in society?
3: I think it is what he gave Adam to do, which is be a keeper of the garden. I think that's it. And he specifically told Adam that this is his job. And when Adam failed to do it, Adam was passive. And he failed to protect Eve. He failed to protect the garden. And I think a man at his best, this is what I'm trying to tell younger guys, guys in general, like, you are at your best when you are someone who creates a space around you where people are secure, where the vulnerable get to thrive, where, just like in a garden, there are species in a garden that they couldn't survive out in the wilderness, but in a garden, they, when it's well kept, they get to thrive and bloom. And I think that's my role. That's who I am when I'm at my best. And women, when they hear me elucidate this, they want to stand and applaud.
2: Yeah. Let's capture some of what you're saying there, because you use that analogy of the garden from the Garden of Eden. Describe what you're saying there in greater detail. So Adam and Eve are created. They're in the garden. Everything's going well. They're walking with the Lord in the cool of the afternoon. Mm-hmm. Sounds pretty good.
3: Yeah. And then I always thought that Adam was way far away, like naming animals or something, when Eve was tempted. But if you read the actual scripture, it's apparent that he's right there. He's with her, and he's doing nothing. Hmm. And this is a thing, when I talk to family counselors, and it happens a lot in Christian families too, but there's the toxic domineering male idea, but there's also a toxic passivity that can happen too,
2: yeah.
3: Where you start to check out. I think that's where Adam is. But when they both blow it, they both sin, when God comes into the garden, he says, Adam, where are you? And I think it's because I made you to be the protector of this place. I made you to be the one that would be the keeper of this garden, and you failed to do it. So that is a failure that I have to avoid myself all the time. But it's a task that anybody can do. You don't have to be great outdoorsman to do this. You could be an accounting professor. You could be a plumber. You could be anything. But once you understand that this is my role, people respond to that.
2: No, and it's interesting. And going back to the comment you made about women who applaud you when you speak about this topic, it's an insight into what they're actually looking for.
3: Yes, totally. So the thing that tipped me off to this, and I talk about this at the beginning of the book because I want to get guys' attention, but the best-selling poster of all time I found in college, it was in every girl's room in college. And it was at the University of Illinois. This is the late 80s. But it's still the best-selling poster ever, and it's a guy. And I asked the lady, like, what is the deal with this guy? Why is he so attractive? It's a picture of a guy. He's profiled, and I know he's a good-looking guy, but they're like, it's not the guy. It's the fact that he's holding this baby, and it's the way the baby's looking at him. So it's just a guy holding a baby. It's the best-selling poster, and the baby's look, he's looking up at this guy, and the baby, you could tell, is vulnerable, is looking to him for protection. And that captured every girl's heart. Huh. That it indicates something to me. And the fact that every time when you ask women, like, what's the most attractive occupation? They never say radio host, unfortunately. They say firefighter. And so I joke about that in the book. I'm like, it's guys.
2: We're out, John.
4: Yeah.
3: Well, it's, I mean, me too. But it's like, but what is really attractive about it? Hmm. I joke in the book, it's not the reflective pants, because I tried that. It didn't work.
2: That was also an 80s thing.
3: Right, it was. I tried to move past that. But it's like, when women respond this way, they find it highly attractive when men create secure spaces around them. And if guys did this role of keeper of the garden, there wouldn't have been a need for a Me Too movement.
2: Yeah, interesting.
3: Yeah.
2: Let's move to another area, I think. What is the most terrifying thing that can happen to a man in his lifetime?
3: I think it's looking back and saying, I never became who I was supposed to be.
2: Wow. Okay, that hits me with a sledgehammer.
3: Well, but that's because it's resonant for all of us, too. Yeah. But again, if I'm never given the picture of what is masculinity, if I'm never given the box top for the puzzle, where I can see what I'm supposed to be doing, I wind up with all these pieces of, okay, big truck, I guess, good with axe throwing, or whatever it is. Those things are fine, but they're not the heart of this. And what's wild, too, about the woman's instinctual respect for a man like this, she's attracted originally maybe to your muscles, because it looks like you'll be somebody who's a protector and somebody who can provide security. But if you don't provide security, if you are all about your body, you just bodybuilding, or you just flirt with women, or whatever, she'll resent your muscles.
2: Hmm.
3: What she's attracted to is security. So you can be a guy that's not, you don't look like you belong on a fitness magazine cover. Doesn't matter. She will find you very attractive if you're fulfilling this role of keeper of the garden. I just find that so interesting. And I tell guys, I don't want you to do this role just because women think it's attractive, but that should point you some direction about what we're actually for and what we are when we're at our best.
2: Yeah.
3: And you can use whatever talents you have to do that.
2: Well, and I think, you know, some people are going, I can't be reduced to that simple a term. But you, generally, you're just saying God put a hole in in women's heart for this kind of connection and for men to step up to that kind of behavior and that kind of attraction.
3: And I'm saying that women are brilliant and they intuitively know what we are for when we're at our best.
2: Huh.
3: And so when we abandon that, when we don't know what we're for, they will resent that. And they should.
2: Yeah, so interesting.
3: That's what I'm saying.
2: Explain how a life of commitment is different from a life of insulating from personal connection.
3: It will make you grow up. It will provide poetry in life. There is no poetry in life without commitment. And I'm trying to tell guys this too, because we all want to be free agents, especially in a very consumer successful society. But if you don't bind yourself to causes or things that are important, if you don't make that decision like one woman forever, you will not be able to experience some of this freedom, some of this, the joy, the things that could happen later on. You will wind up with yourself. So I'm trying to tell guys that too. Like the only poetry in life will come from actually binding yourself to the right causes and people and to God.
1: Yeah, so you're not saying it has to be in the context of marriage.
3: No.
1: That's a great commitment, but not just marriage.
3: Doesn't have to be. In community, and obviously like through your commitment to the Lord, I think is where all of this profundity is going to come from. Yeah. But when you are in community, and marriage is a hyper-intense example of community, when you are, it will make you grow up. A real woman will call you out to actually do things that you don't want to do,
1: yeah,
3: like go to CVS at 2 a.m. to go grab something like because she doesn't feel well. Well, a fake woman, a pixelated woman on a screen will never ask you to do that.
1: Yeah.
3: So you will remain a boy.
1: Yeah.
3: But if you can't explain to guys like why this is better, they can't. It's hard for them to put away the childish stuff. Once they have a bigger vision, you can start to go, hey, yeah, I don't want to do this anymore.
1: Mm-hmm. Yeah. Yeah. My oldest son, as a single, plugged into a church and had a commitment to the people there. He got a call at 2 a.m. from somebody that was in that group and in trouble.
3: Hmm.
1: And so that's kind of a parallel for a single person. Again, I think I'm with you. Marriage is huge in that way, the way it shapes us.
3: Yes.
1: But it's not the only way.
3: No, it's not. And it's just a very focused, white hot, you know, intensity.
1: Deep dive, yeah.
3: Furnace to change and be molded.
1: Yeah. Mm. This is Focus on the Family with Jim Daly. And today we're talking to Brant Hansen about his book, The Men We Need, God's Purpose for the Manly Man, the Avid Indoorsman, or Any Man Willing to Show Up. Get your copy when you call us. 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
2: Brant, you came up with 6 decisions men can make that will set them apart in the ways that we're talking about. List those for us, and then we'll spend a little time diving into each one.
3: Yeah, the first one is about forsaking the fake and relishing the real, which is a huge issue.
2: And what are you aiming at with that statement?
3: There are fake ways to live available to us, and have been. Especially with video games, especially with pornography, especially like
2: screen stuff.
3: But it's also like it gives you a dopamine hit, but it's not real life. So it's fake, obviously, but it will make you depressed, because the reason we feel meaninglessness is because we do meaningless things. I'm convinced of it. I know this from personal experience.
2: Well, let me ask you this. I mean, guys that struggle with that, this idea of that short-term gain versus a long-term commitment to Christ, to your spouse, to your family, etc. It does require decision-making.
3: You're
2: at a fork, and you got to say, this is more important than that. But so many guys, you look at some of the data, it's horrific. Like 68% of Christian men view pornography.
3: You know,
2: I find that data point shocking, frankly.
3: It's but no one's ever had this before. No culture, no humans in history have ever had this available like this before. And so what I want to say in this book too to guys is, I'm sorry. It wasn't supposed to be this hard. It was not supposed to be this difficult in life. Guys, you would live in a village. People knew you. They're in and out of your house. You're all building the wall together. You've all got a purpose. You all are defending the area. You're working in an agrarian culture. You're growing things. Like people know you. You don't have downtime. You don't have isolation. You don't have all this mass loneliness. But I say that because we can feel guilty about the stuff we get caught up in, but I also want to go, especially the younger guys, like it hasn't always been this difficult, and I'm sorry, but there is a better way to live. And it's going to be from you actually making decisions, not in the moment necessarily. It's going to be making decisions about how you structure your life so that you're around people more and you're busier.
2: Well, and I guess that's the real question right there, is that people, you have to perceive there's a greater benefit in choosing this over that.
3: Right.
2: And
3: just like any addiction.
2: Yeah.
3: That, and people will tell you, I can't say no to this unless I'm saying yes to this other thing that I love more.
2: Uh-huh.
3: So how do you do that if you don't know what your purpose is, if you don't have a bigger purpose in life to be driven by? So what I'm saying is, this is all part of this. When I'm trying to paint a picture for a guy to say, look, you're here to be this keeper of the garden with whatever you have, whatever sphere of influence you have, whatever skills you have. They may be like me. I'm verbal. I write things. But I use my platform to try to protect people.
2: Yeah, that's a good point and a good talking point to have with your young men today. I hope people are catching that. Yeah. Let's move to the second decision. It is to protect the vulnerable. You had an amazing experience holding a little baby in Afghanistan, I think it was.
3: Well, yeah, that's a first time I went to a Cure hospital, and Cure is they're all about Jesus, like healing and then telling the families and the kids about Jesus. The first time I went, they had me do kangaroo duty, it's called, and I had no idea what that was. And they sent me to the neonatal intensive care unit, and I had to unbutton the top part of my shirt, and they handed me a 1-pound child to hold against my skin underneath my chin. And I realized as I was rocking her for a couple, everybody left. I had a couple hours with this unnamed human because they didn't think she was going to live, so what's the point of naming her? I just thought, she's an Afghan woman, she's sick, she has no money, no identity, no nothing, and I know God loves her. And I thought, I want to be like that. Like, if God is a defender of the vulnerable, if he's a champion of widows, he's a defender of orphans, then that's what a godly man is too, right?
2: Should be.
3: Should be. So I was just thinking, but I'm not jacked, I'm not a big athlete, I'm not a special forces guy. Those things are all great. I'm not a hunter. I play the accordion, as a matter of fact, so that should put everything in perspective. I'm not that guy, but what can I do? And it turns out, anybody who wants to show up, you can become a defender of the vulnerable in your own way, in your own sphere. But that really ignited something for me. So I've been working with these hospitals ever since. And so for a guy who's kind of, honestly, I'm a nerd, but I get to be a part of defending these kids with disabilities all around the world in the name of Jesus. And that's a pretty sweet thing.
2: Absolutely. You had another overseas trip where you had a different experience helping a needy woman. What was that about?
3: Oh, I failed. I wrote about it in the book, but it was we were in Senegal in Africa, and this woman was chasing us, trying to sell us some peanuts, I believe, in a bag on the street. And she was wearing this very long, vividly blue-purple dress. And we drove away because we're like, we're not hungry. That's the gist of the story. But I was haunted looking out the back of the van. It's so dusty and it's maybe 100 degrees. And seeing her desperately chasing after the van. And then thinking, why didn't I do something? I have like $50 in my pocket. Like, and I realized that what we do matters. What we don't do, what we do. If sometimes you just have these memories and things that you're, it's kind of a kick to the gut. You're like, why did I do that? I think a lot of people can relate to that, but I want to go from there and go, okay, so if what I do matters, I need to show up and not just walk away. That's all.
2: No, I mean, everybody I think can relate to an experience like that where you missed it.
3: Yeah, exactly.
2: But you want to come back and remember to do it next time.
3: Yeah, and I think God's merciful. I know he's good, so he can take some of that stuff and make something beautiful out of it in the end.
4: I think I respond to those moments with logic, not heart. And I can kind of justify why, as you did, I'm not hungry, so I'll move on. Right. And it takes the Holy Spirit a little bit of time to really get to my heart.
3: Yeah, me too. And I want to be ready when those opportunities manifest themselves, because when you redefine yourself as, I'm not a consumer of peanuts, that's not the point.
2: The peanuts aren't
3: the point. The point is, how do I bless people?
2: Yeah.
3: And I'm going to protect what's probably a desperate mom who's trying to sell something so she can have something to take home to her kids. Yeah. Anyway, that's, I just want to be ready.
2: You know, Brant, one of the things, there's so much to do, right? There's so much we have to be. And as you pointed out so well today, so many young men in particular, but older guys too, that have just wandered in this culture of, again, decreasing masculinity, attack on masculinity, that people don't even know what to do. I've been on plenty of airplanes where a woman's struggling to get her suitcase up and some guy popped up, and sometimes it goes well, like she says, thank you so much, or other times it's like, I don't need your help.
4: Yeah.
2: You know, and it's like this total, you just don't know what you're going to get.
4: That's right.
2: And I think in that context, pressing ahead and being that godly man is just the right thing to do, no matter what everybody else says around you, right?
4: I think so,
2: too. And the right person is going to be drawn to that. For the single guy, that's great. I think a very engaged single woman might say, wow, he's the kind of guy I'd like to find. The question is, in this culture today, with all the things we've talked about with screen time and kind of an imposed separation, young men sitting in their rooms doing things they probably should not be doing. How does a woman, a young woman, find this kind of guy? Where is she going to find this guy that's out there looking out for the vulnerable, somebody who knows what their mission is?
3: Well, I have a horribly self-serving idea, but that's voice this book on him, because or at least the first chapter, or at least tell him about the first chapter. Because again, when a guy realizes that this is actually what he's supposed to be, and that women find it attractive, and it actually makes his heart beat faster because at a deep level it resonates with him.
2: Yeah.
3: You're going to be able to call that out of a man as well. My wife shapes me when she says, wow, when you did that, it was really attractive.
2: Well, that's an interesting concept. Either be shaped now, or if you get married, she'll shape you then, and it'll be a little more difficult.
3: Well, if you put this in, if as a parent or as a wife or as a potential wife, like you're putting this picture in front of him, like I see things in you, and you're complimenting those things that you do find attractive when he does the right thing, that's a great way to shape him. It's not nagging.
2: Right.
3: It's positive.
2: Right. But, I mean, it's what we all say. Our wives make us better people.
3: Yeah.
2: I mean, I totally believe that. It's true in my life with Jean. So she makes me a much better person.
3: Recently, there's some kind of brouhaha going out in the street in front of our house about 11 o'clock. And I don't know if it's a bunch of teenagers or college age. I don't know what was going on. But it was like they're wrestling or fighting. And they're a big group of kids. Not normal. And we were upstairs in bed, and I'm like, don't worry about it. They're just goofing around. My wife's looking out the window, and she's worried about it. And I'm like, well, just turn the noisemaker up, you know, whatever. So she was bothered. She actually went downstairs.
2: Oh, no.
3: And now I'm lying. That's exactly right. So I'm lying. I'm prone, inert.
4: Adam, totally passive.
3: Right, doing nothing. So I'm like, I can't do this. I can't. I just wrote a book about this. Like, I can't do it. No, like, what am I supposed to do? Well, I just went downstairs. I put my, you know, got dressed, went out the door to go confront whatever. And as I'm going out there, they all dispersed. And I don't even think it was because of me. I think they probably already were dispersing. So I just turned around and came back in the house. And my wife said, that was really attractive. And I said, I didn't even do anything. I just walked out the door. She's like, yeah, but you were willing to.
2: That sounds like fun.
3: Yes. Well, just the willingness. It spoke to my wife that she is reassured that if needed, I'm going to be the keeper of this guard. I'm not going to be passive about it. Yeah. And that's so, when I've talked about this around women or been interviewed on shows where a woman's part of the interviewing, they are like, this is exactly correct.
2: Yeah, of
3: course.
2: As far
3: as what we want from men.
2: It's attractive, like you've said. This has been really good. It's just a start. We got more of those six decisions. We've covered two. We'll come back next time and do the additional four. But what a great book to get. I'm thinking about reading this with Trent and Troy, just to make sure that base is covered. Do you know exactly what it means to be a man? And, you know, in so many ways, we use scripture rightfully to do that. We teach them. Almost 2-3 times a week, I'm shooting scripture to the boys saying, check this verse out. And, you know, it's just the basics, but to really go deep dive and talk about these six decisions, make sure your sons and you as a father are really grabbing hold of these things, because it does make your life much more rewarding and much more fulfilling. Get a copy, as we often do. 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It's how Gene and I do. I know it's how you and Dina do, John.
3: We're signed up as well.
2: And, you know, that way it's steady and we can reach more and more people in the name of Christ. One-time gift is great as well, but we'll send you a copy of Brandt's book, The Men We Need, as our way of saying thank you for being part of the ministry.
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2: Hey, Brent, again, thank you. Let's come back next time and keep it going.
3: Awesome. Thank you.
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1: Hey, the end of Focus on the Family means we've got Mike Fabares moments away with Focal Point. He's teaching out of Hebrews today. He says, while the world's going from bad to worse, we as Christians may wonder if it's even possible to live a life of ambitious faith. We'll join Pastor Mike. He's going to offer some biblical encouragement from the story of Enoch today, and I want you to stay tuned for that coming up in just a few moments. But first, here's our brother Josh Howerton with a reminder about prayer. This is really good, and I want you to hear this.
2: God might not be answering your prayers, very frankly, because he's got something better. And he actually is answering your prayer. Just in a way you didn't expect. I ran across this note in my Bible, and this is in Genesis, and right over the verse where it says, and Isaac prayed to the Lord for his wife because she was barren, and the Lord granted his prayer. Right above that verse, I noticed this last year, the ink is fading, because on January 7th, 2013, I wrote in my Bible, I prayed this today for Jana, because we were 8 years into infertility at that point, and that was very hard. And I prayed for 8 years, and God never answered my prayer. And if somebody asked me today, like, hey, man, why didn't God answer your prayer? Very frankly, part of me just goes, I don't know. But I will say this. Every time I look at one of my three adopted kids, or every time somebody walks up to me and Jan in the lobby, and they tell us that their family chose to adopt because they were inspired by what they saw in our family, what I think is, I'm glad he didn't. And sometimes God is not answering your prayer because his thoughts are higher than your thoughts and his ways are higher than your ways. And you're praying for something and he has something better for you.
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4: 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And as Paul kind of wraps that section up, he says, therefore, in the light of that, you know what? We always abound in the work of the Lord, knowing in the light of Jesus' resurrection and his return that whatever we do for him is not in vain. It's not forgotten. It doesn't get lost at death. And therefore, as you and I meditate on heaven and the return of Jesus, it just fires us up to serve him with greater fervor, knowing that our works will follow us.
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8: Justification, sanctification, glorification. Enoch illustrates all three of those. He turned to God, he was justified. He walked with God in a process for 300 years, sanctification. And then one day, because he was seeking God earnestly, God said, I'm going to do something that I'm going to do thousands of years from now with a bunch of people, but Enoch gets raptured off the planet. Glorification. That's a great picture, isn't it, of our hope?

0: This is Focal Point with Pastor Mike Fabares. 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
1: If you have your Bibles, let's turn to Hebrews chapter 11 and let us understand that if you're looking for a motivation, a template, an example to follow as it relates to making God and the pursuit of your relationship with God, the template of your life, then here's Enoch. We don't know much about him, but what we know about him is what we need to fuel us into going a few levels deeper in our knowledge and relationship with God. Hebrews chapter 11, begin in verse number 5. Where again, the theme of the chapter, faith, trust in God, he says, is how Enoch really was taken from this life. By faith, Enoch was taken from this life so that he did not experience death. He couldn't be found because God had taken him away. Now, that's what he's known for. But notice this, bottom of verse 5. For before he was taken, he was commended as one who pleased God. And if you want to know what that's about, it's about a life of earnestly seeking God. Next verse, without faith, this trust that he had, it's impossible to please God. Anyone who comes to him must believe that he exists and that he rewards those. Here's the key phrase that summarizes Enoch's life. Those who earnestly seek him. Why was Enoch a person that pleased God? Because his life was all about an earnest, passionate, ardent desire to know his God. Take a look at the historic record of it in Genesis chapter 5. So let's get the original description of Enoch's life. Genesis chapter 5, verse 21. When Enoch had lived 65 years, he becomes the father of a guy named Methuselah. Ever heard of him? Methuselah. Now, this is an interesting phrase, verse 22. After, and after, circle that, he became the father of Methuselah, Enoch walked with God 300 years and had other sons and daughters. Something happened there. He has a kid. A lot of things happen when we have our first kid. But something happened with him that redirected his life from doing whatever he was doing, that the Bible now makes the contrast. It may be subtle here, but it's a contrast that all the rabbis had picked up on. Something happened here when he has this kid, and his life is redirected, and he begins walking with God. Okay, he walked with God 300 years, had other sons and daughters. Verse 23, altogether Enoch lived 365 years. Enoch walked with God and then was no more because God took him away. Now, if you read that and you didn't really have the sense of what we're seeing now in Hebrews 11, you might think, well, I don't know, that could just be a euphemism for death. It's not. Clearly, they understood this, both pre-New Testament and New Testament times, as this guy was supernaturally sucked off the planet like that little canister at the bank drive-thru, right? Now, that, according to Hebrews chapter 11, is, though it's sensational, it's really not the point of Enoch's life. The point of Enoch's life is here's a guy who walked with God. Now, that's an analogy of what Hebrews defines as a life that pleases God. And the life that pleases God is a life of faith that earnestly seeks God. So if Enoch is going to be a template for you and I to redirect our priorities and say, God needs to be a bigger priority. My relationship with God needs to be the focus of something I cultivate from day to day. Then I think we should ask the question, why is it that we need examples like this? And why is it that everybody isn't like Enoch? And the reason is because when it comes to cultivating a relationship with God, there's several barriers, three primary barriers that Enoch's life illustrates. And thankfully, Enoch dealt with all three of these problems with the biblical divine solution. Problem number one, Enoch, just like us, he had a sinful heritage just like we did. He wasn't born walking with God. That's my point. Everybody's born outside of a relationship with God. Everybody is. And that is solved, at least from our perspective, by coming to God on his terms. He's got to pay for it. The payment was the Lamb of God that takes away the sins of the world. But from our perspective, I need to respond to his call. And his call is for me to do two things in Scripture. Repent. You have to repent of your sins. And the next one is you have to put your faith or your trust in Christ. And if you do that, if God works that in your heart, then you have what we often call salvation. So, Genesis chapter 5, what we know, and it may seem a little subtle and implied, but we have Enoch, no description of his life prior to, just that he's a dude who has a kid at 65, but after that, the Bible says he walked with God. He had a turning point. When could he look to that? Age 65, I got right with God. Okay, how about you? When did you get right with God? Hopefully you can say, I know a date when that happened. There was a year in my life, there was a change in my life, I got right with God. Just because we're reconciled to God doesn't give us perfect fellowship with God, does it? There's a lot of other problems that take place. The second layer of problem, I'll call it this, is our sinful acts. I still sin. Okay? We may have been reconciled to God spiritually. I may have my account clean before God, but when I sin, there's a problem. It creates a problem of relational distance. Now, I know that's an analogy, okay? It represents something, but there's an analogy that maybe we can get our minds on because that's the way the scripture likes to speak of it in terms of distance. Now, when I sin, I don't get kicked out of the family, but it causes problems in my fellowship and relationship with God. Let me show you an example. Turn with me to the book of James, James chapter 4. You're in Hebrews, it's the next book. In James chapter 4, it's interesting, though there's a lot of people that I think miss the point of this text, that it is all set in verbiage that relates to a covenantal relationship. In this case, the relationship of marriage. And he begins to talk to people who are, I believe here, contextually, they are followers of Christ. They have been adopted into God's family, but they, like us, have fallen into sin. They do things that are wrong. They've got their priorities messed up. They transgress God's commandments. And then, here, James says in chapter 4, verse number 4, he calls them adulteresses. You can't be an adulteress unless you're married. Would you agree with that? And it's the same thing here. You cannot be cheating on God in this way, in this context, unless I have a covenantal relationship with God. The people in James chapter 4, verse number 4, are called adulteresses because in their life there's sin that contradicts or denies in some episodic way their commitment to God. So they're called adulteresses. And he says, don't you people recognize that friendship with the world is hatred toward God, or literally hostility toward God? In other words, if there's a little bit of sellout to the world, and we're not just talking about I got friends that are non-Christian. I'm talking about my life is now absorbing the principles, priorities, and the sinful pleasures of this world. And I know God says I shouldn't do it, but I'm kind of taking in that, and I'm doing that anyway. It creates this big thing over here. Friendship with the world creates this big thing called hostility or hatred toward God. And that's going to cause some strain in the relationship. He goes on to say this. Anyone who chooses to be a friend of the world becomes an enemy of God. Now that becomes something that people stumble over. Well, how can that be? Remember the context, adulteresses. I have this commitment to God. I say I'm a Christian, but then I engaged in sin. And now that creates this hostility. It creates this enmity between me and God. There's a problem there. He says, or, and you Greek students know, verse number 5 is a notoriously thorny Greek grammatical sentence, but I think the NIV's got it really close to right here. Read verse 5 with me. He says, or do you think that Scripture says without reason that the only change I want to make is put a capital S on this, that the Spirit that he caused to live in us, I'm not talking about my spirit, I think we're talking about here the Holy Spirit, that he's caused to live in us, envies intensely. Now back to James 4:4, doesn't that now make sense? I mean, why would I be causing envy in my own spirit? We're not talking about that. We're talking about the Holy Spirit. Because I'm committed to Jesus, I'm a part of his family. When I sin, it's creating this. All of a sudden now, the Holy Spirit is envious. It wants me. It wants, as Paul said, this pure devotion to Christ. It wants me to be focused on this, but sin is getting in the way. The good news is, he gives us more grace. Verse number 6. That's why the scripture says, in other words, there's going to be a solution for this. God opposes the proud. The prideful are people that justify, rationalize, try to sweep their sin under the carpet. We're not talking about that. You want to fix the problem. He will give grace to the humble. He'll fix this if we just humble ourselves. Verse 7, submit ourselves then to God. Resist the devil. He'll flee from you. Now here's the relational distance. Verse number 8, if you would just close this relational distance, if you would come near to God, what does it say? He'll come near to you. He'll close that gap. Wash your hands. Here's what you have to do. Get sin out of your life. Confess your sin. Repent of your sin. Purify your hearts. You double-minded. See, you can only call double-minded. We're not talking about the lost pagans here. We're talking about people that say, well, I'm committed to Christ. Oh, but I still kind of like this sin and kind of engage in this sin. And God says, no. When you do that, envy, spirit envy. There's this adultery. There's this double-mindedness. What do? Humble yourself. Repent of your sin. Wash your hands, purify your hearts, grieve, mourn, and wail, change your laughter to mourning. They're out carousing with the world. He says, stop laughing. Start looking at your sin seriously. Turn your joy to gloom. Humble yourselves before the Lord, and he will lift you up. And that's one example with very, very harsh words. And I picked that one because it's got the most dramatic terminology in it. But we could look all over the New Testament and find the same principles. And the point is this, when you and I sin, it creates relational distance. The good news is God says we can fix that and it can be repaired. We can draw near to God and God will draw near to us. We can. We already quoted 1 John 1:8. You memorize 1 John 1:9 though, right? Remember he says, if we're without sin, we're kidding ourselves. Truth not in us. We're not sinless. Then he says this next verse. Do you know verse 9? If we confess our sins, what does the Bible say? He is faithful and righteous to forgive our sins, cleanse us from all unrighteousness. He wants to fix this. And the point is, our sinful behavior, our compromise, our engagement in idolatry, if I can use that word and you understand what I'm talking about, that other things become supreme priorities and loves in our life. If we would just humble ourselves, God will close the gap. And if we can get out of the ditch faster, if we can stay out of the ditch more often, if we can stay on this path of increasing sanctification, see, we can grow in intimacy with God. We can have a tight and close relationship with God, okay? Seeking, pleasing, or to use the words of Enoch chapter 5, walking with God, that's the solution. That's staying out of these sinful ditches. That's making sure that my accounts with God are short. That's making sure that when I'm tempted to sin, I'm developing a kind of love and devotion to God that keeps me from being lured down that path as often. I am now focusing more and more on the goal of being tight and intimate with God, which means saying no to sin, fighting these battles of temptation in my life, connecting with God with a tighter, more ardent intimacy. Now, let's sort these out with theological words. The first level barrier, we fix that with what we call justification. The second level problem, we fix with something that's a process called sanctification. Is this all making sense now? We get right with God, close the barrier, reconciliation, we get justified before God. Now we're on a path of sanctification, getting increasingly closer and closer to God. Now Enoch had a lot more time than you and I have. How long did he walk with God? 300 years. The point was though, he was doing pretty good. 300 years, he was cultivating a deeper and deeper, more intimate relationship with God. He was known for that. He was earnestly seeking God that entire time. But he still had a problem. And you and I will still have a problem. Even if we walk with God for 30 years and we're getting more and more in tune with him, we're walking in step with his spirit, we are being sanctified to a degree we've never been sanctified to before. We're really, really feeling like we are connecting with God. We know God. We're walking in step with God. Temptation, it's not that big of a deal anymore. We're really just forging a strong relationship with God. You still will not have perfect fellowship with God. You've still got a problem. And the problem is you're still here. We call it this, there is a problem of our sinful existence or our sinful bodies. The Bible calls it in the New Testament our flesh. We live in a fallen body. We're encased in something that cannot have fellowship with a holy God. As 1 Corinthians 15 says, flesh and blood cannot inherit the kingdom of God. This humanity that is bent to sin. Because remember in the garden, when they were kicked out of his presence, the other thing that happened was their bodies were cursed. Not only was the ground cursed, their bodies were cursed. And in that cursing of their bodies, not only was it now subject to a biological corruption, it was also now subject to a moral corruption, to where our bodies, if they're left to their own devices, do their own thing. They want to do things that are contrary to what God asks us to do. Is your body work that way? Right? Think about it. You don't want to nod at me, but I know it's true. Jot it down. Galatians chapter 5, okay? Verse 16. Galatians 5, 16. I say, Paul says to the Galatian churches, so I say, live by the Spirit, and you will not gratify. Now, the NIV translates this, the desires of the sinful nature. You got that in your translation? The word is sarke, flesh. Your fallen human encasement. It's got desires. And if you live by the Spirit, you're not going to gratify the desires of your flesh. Verse 17. For the flesh, same word, desires what is contrary to the Spirit, and the Spirit what is contrary to the flesh. My body, in its fallen state, wants to do things that do not line up with God's principles. Your body worked that way too? Okay, you're still not nodding at me, but I know it's true. You and I are wired in our flesh to do the wrong thing. That's why in the New Testament, over and over again, Paul says we need to marshal the members of our body to do the righteous thing. Our spirit needs to be in control of our flesh. We have to be in a constant battle as long as we're in the encasement of our fallen flesh. That's why, by the way, in Romans chapter 8, Paul is looking forward to the great consummation of the Christian hope. And the last level of that, he calls it the redemption of the body. Do you remember that? That's what he's waiting for. Can't wait for the redemption of the body. I have been reconciled to God. I'm growing in sanctification, but there's one more level, the redemption of the body. What does our body do that create, well, you could say, well, it creates more second level problems. It does when you give into it. But even if you've mastered a lot of your bodily impulses and you say, no, I'm marshaling the members of my body to live righteously, as long as you're in that body, there's another barrier. The effect of that, I'll call it this, is personal distance. Personal distance. 1 Corinthians 15, flesh and blood cannot inherit the kingdom of God. You cannot be in God's presence with that body. It is wired wrong. It is laced and laden with sin. It cannot be in a place where you and God have perfect fellowship. Therefore, your Christian life, no matter how sanctified you are, still has one last barrier. That's why the hope of the Christian life is not just worded this way, the redemption of the body. It's more often worded this way in Scripture, that we will see him one day face to face. Do you remember that? John says, 1 John 3, I mean, what we are, or what we will be, hasn't yet been realized, right? I mean, because one day we're going to see him face to face. Why is that such a big deal? Why isn't now just I'm kind of a fully experiencing all the blessings of Christianity now? Because you still are encased in your sinful flesh. And you need to, if you're going to have perfect fellowship with God, get this thing changed. It needs to be changed out. As a matter of fact, this may sound really, really morbid, but if you want to solve this problem, here's God's solution to the problem. It's called death. Does that sound morbid? Are you afraid we're going to pass out Kool-Aid next, right? What do you mean? That's solving a relational problem with God. I hate to put it that way, but that's the solution. But do you remember in the garden that God, in his grace, shut down access to the garden and put the cherubim there with their flashing swords. And here's the rationale. So they will not stretch out their hand and reach out to eat the fruit from the tree of life and live forever. God was saying, I don't want them in this cursed and fallen state to live forever in that state. Death, believe it or not, okay? Don't quote this out of context. Death, believe it or not, is the thing that God does in his grace to free us from fallen humanity. And now, if we're redeemed, give us an opportunity to be in a new reality with a new body. It's called the resurrection, where now I can live with God in his presence without fallen flesh, without being encased in fallen humanity. Are you tracking with all that? That was a lot of theology right there. But did you get it? The bottom line is, I need to die. And in that reality, it would be better. Does that sound biblical? What did Paul say in Philippians chapter 1? For me to live is Christ, and to die is a real drag and a bummer. Is that what he says? For me to live is Christ, and to die is gain. I don't know which one to choose. What should I do? I don't know. Should I just die, or should I keep living on? Why the big deal here? Why are you struggling with that? Isn't death a bad thing? Well, death is a bad thing because it's a result of sin. But for the Christian, I have one last barrier to get through. And that is, I can't have perfect fellowship with God in my fallen state of humanity. I have a personal distance. I see through a glass dimly, but then face to face. What I will be hasn't yet been realized, but one day I'll see him face to face. I am at a personal distance with God. Are you tracking with this? Justification, that solves barrier one. Sanctification, that progressively solves barrier two. Glorification, that's the biblical word for solving the last barrier. Now you're saying, I'm not big on the death thing, okay? I can appreciate that. It's better to die, but I don't want to do that. You know what? I don't prefer to do it either. That's why the Christians have always kind of hoped they were in that last generation that 1 Thessalonians 4 talked about. Because in the last generation, the Bible says that when the trumpet sounds, we who remain and are alive will be harpazo, caught up together with him in the clouds. Now think about that. That's a weird thing. That's like that tube at the drive-thru bank teller window. And some people say that's a very unbiblical thing, caught up together. What kind of foolishness is that? There's no precedent for that. There is a precedent for that. His name is Enoch. Right? Ooh. And then he's got another guy in his club. What's his name? Elijah, right? He got sucked up too off the planet. They went looking for him and couldn't find him because God took him. In Hebrews chapter 11, verse 5, the word is sometimes translated to be metamorphized, to be changed. He was caught up. He was taken up. He was translated. He was moved from one state to another state. Paul says the same thing in 1 Corinthians 15. We will not all sleep. That's a euphemism for death. We will not all die, but we will all be changed, right? We have to have a new body to be in fellowship with God. So there's three things. There's death, which then is a gap for those who die because they leave their bodies behind. They live in God's presence spiritually. Their software is there. Their hardware is in the ground. Then one day, the trumpet will sound, the dead in Christ will rise first, the hardware will be reassembled, and those people will get their bodies back, and we who remain and are alive, at that point, we hear the trumpet, we get caught up, harpazoed, into heaven, we get to be with God and meet him in the sky. That's called the rapture. And Enoch is a picture of that. Justification, sanctification, glorification. Enoch illustrates all three of those. He turned to God, 65 years old, he was justified. He walked with God in a process for 300 years, sanctification. And then one day, because he was seeking God earnestly, God said, I'm going to do something that I'm going to do thousands of years from now with a bunch of people, but I'm just going to kind of try it out, you know? Ow, off he goes. Enoch gets raptured off the planet, okay? That's a great picture, isn't it, of our hope?
0: Learning from the example of Enoch and how he sought after God with all his heart. 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If Enoch's example inspired you today, this month's featured resource is worth picking up. The Journals of Jim Elliot, edited by Elizabeth Elliot, puts you alongside a young man who refused to let his faith stay comfortable. 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The questions he put to himself are the ones that so many of us sidestep. 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
2: Hi, Pastor Mike here. God's Word promises it'll never return void. So I wonder, how is God's Word moving in your heart right now? Drop us a line. Let us know. We'd love to hear from you. We'd

0: unexpected death of a loved one like we've experienced, just a personal struggle you're facing. You know, I think of the Apostle Paul. He was a man who walked with God, was used by God powerfully, but the Lord allowed in his life what he described as a thorn in the flesh. We don't know what that was, but it was so bad that he prayed about it all the time, and he asked the Lord to take it away. Some believe it was some kind of a physical problem. Of course, you know, Paul was beaten a bunch of times. It could have been an injury that resulted from one of those things. But whatever it was something physical. It was hard. He asked God to take it away. And here's what God said to him. My grace is sufficient for you because my strength is made perfect in weakness. Then Paul went on to say, so I'll boast in my weakness that God's power may be put on display. And you know, that's really true, because when you go through hardship, you're sometimes hoping that someone will have the right words to say to you to fix it. But here's what God effectively says, I will be with you. I mean, when Jesus said to Paul, my grace is sufficient for you, he was effectively saying, Paul, you need me. That's the answer, you need me. Let me put it another way. When you're in times of hardship, you cling to God more tightly than in other times, and you realize that the answer is God. A closer relationship with God, walking with God. David said, yea, though I walk through the valley of the shadow of death, I will fear no evil because you are with me. And I think it's a greater awareness of the fact that you need God, number one, and that God is with you, number two, and you cling to him, you rely on him. You're not so self-sufficient. You realize that only God is sufficient to get you through these things. Another reason God can allow suffering is so we can help other people. You know, Paul wrote, we comfort with the comfort we've been comforted with. And when you've gone through something and come through the other side, you can go to someone who's going through it and bring great words of encouragement. In effect, you've been given the right to address the subject because you've survived it or you're surviving it. And I think God can really use you to help someone else so they don't lose hope and know that there's light at the end of the tunnel. Look, here's the thing. We can pray, and sometimes God will remove our problems. Sometimes he'll heal us of that infirmity, but sometimes our problems don't go away. But God is still with us. Jesus said, I'll never leave you or forsake you. And we have a greater hope than just life on this earth. It's a life in heaven in the presence of God. For now, all of our questions are not answered. We all have questions as to why this happened, why that happened. But there'll come a day when we'll see God face to face and all of our questions will be answered. Until then, we need to walk by faith and we need to trust God and remember that his grace is sufficient for us.
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3: Hey, and today is the day the Lord has made. 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But right now, it's time to dive in with Colin Smith and open the Bible. We're going to do that together right now. Brother Colin.
4: The first question is always, how can I be a better friend to other people? And Proverbs gives us a very simple profile of the true friend.
5: You're listening to Open the Bible with Pastor Colin Smith, and we're continuing a message simply called Friends. And Colin, as you look back at a lot of the friendships in your life, are there certain characteristics or qualities of friends that really stood out to you?
6: Yeah, I mean, where would we be without our friends? I mean, yeah. I think over my life and
4: how at key moments that have been

0: most difficult, the presence of a friend, the wisdom of a friend, the wise words and encouragement of a friend have just been life-giving for me. And I think, well, this is a gift from God, and where would I have been without this? So I think we're looking at a really important and very, very practical subject today, and one that God addresses directly in the Bible. Not only how can we have friends, but then how can we be better friends to other people? You think about the blessing of a good friend in your life. As I think about that right now, the blessing of friends in my life, it makes me say, how can I be a better friend to others? How can I give to others what others have given to me? And of course, the best friend, and this is where Proverbs goes with this subject, there is a friend who sticks closer than a brother. And that, of course, is fulfilled wonderfully in the Lord Jesus Christ, who never fails us, knows us completely, is always present with us. Well, we want to be more like the Lord Jesus Christ. And since he has made us his friends, well, that means that if we're becoming more like him, we'll be better friends to other people as well.
1: Well, we're going to look at this today in Proverbs chapter 27. So if you have a Bible around, I hope you'll join us there. We continue our message called Friends. Here's Pastor Colin.
0: Now, Proverbs commends to us two particular ways for guarding good friendships. And here we'll come to at least one of the Proverbs. You'll find in the book of Proverbs, if you haven't discovered this already, some of them make you smile and some of them are absolutely hilarious. And here's one that might at least make you smile. Chapter 25 and verse 17. Let your foot be seldom in your neighbor's house, lest he have his fill of you and hate you. Now, you see what is being said here. Be considerate of your friend's time. The easiest way to kill a good friendship is to become too demanding. So here is a person who becomes friends with one of his neighbors. And the problem is that he then overdoes it. He keeps coming round, and when he does, he stays too long. And eventually, the neighbor has had enough. He has, notice, had his fill of you. The bell goes in the neighbor's house, and the neighbor says, oh, not again. Always showing up on the doorstep, it is just too much. And then the friendship becomes lost. Well, the book of Proverbs, full of practical wisdom. Now, here's the point to observe here. Here's some good news. Isn't it wonderful that you need never worry about wearing out your welcome with God? There will never be a time when you will come to the Lord and he'll say, I've had my fill of you. Charles Bridges says, blessed be God. There is no need for this caution or reserve in our approach to him. Our earthly friend may be pressed too far. Human kindness may be worn out by frequent use, but never can we come to our Heavenly Father too often. God will always welcome you. All that the Father gives me, Jesus says, will come to me, and whoever comes to me, I will never drive away. And then in guarding your friendships, be considerate not only in regard to your friend's time, but also in regard to your friend's mood. Look at this from Proverbs 25 and verse 20. Whoever sings songs to a heavy heart is like one who takes off a garment on a cold day and like vinegar on soda. Now, here we have a marvelous description of someone who very simply is insensitive to the feelings of other people. Here's someone who has a heavy heart. She's grieving, or maybe she's depressed. And her so-called friend decides to go on a mission to cheer her up.
2: So she arrives at the house, and at the top of her voice, as it were, she's singing, "Joy to the world," right? And that isn't going to work so well. Notice the effect. Singing songs to a heavy heart is like taking off a garment on a cold day. In other words, this will have a chilling effect on the friendship. Because the one who has a heavy heart will say, "You have no idea about the reality that I am presently facing." It will create a distance. So guard your friendship by being sensitive to the feelings of others. And more than creating a chill, notice the last thing that's said in this verse. It will produce an explosive reaction. It is like vinegar on soda. You can try this one at home in the kitchen under supervision, boys and girls, you know. I mean, if it's done in a compressed environment, it really will cause an explosion. You'll get a reaction. Vinegar on soda. The point here, of course, is that trying to cheer up by singing hearty songs, the insensitivity of that actually aggravates the sorrow of the person who has a heavy heart. It actually makes their sorrow worse. So if you want to keep your friends, be sensitive to their time and be sensitive to their feelings. Weep with those who weep. Rejoice with those who rejoice. Now, how wonderful it is then that our Lord Jesus Christ knows us completely. Think about this. And for anyone who has a heavy heart, try and take this in. The Lord Jesus Christ knows what it is to have a heavy heart. Try and take this in. In the Garden of Gethsemane, he was sorrowful to the point of death. So if you are overwhelmed by the sense of a heavy heart today, the Lord Jesus Christ is the best friend you can have because he understands and knows you completely. He's been there. He is touched with the feeling of our infirmities. So guard your friendships by being considerate. And then the other thing that Proverbs says to us repeatedly is, guard your friendships by being discreet. Two Proverbs here, 1 chapter 16 and verse 28. A dishonest man spreads strife, and a whisperer separates close friends. And then very similar, chapter 17 and verse 9. Whoever covers an offense seeks love. What a beautiful statement that is. Whoever covers an offense seeks love. But he who repeats a matter, again, notice, separates close friends. So notice what separates close friends. Now remember, by definition, a close friend is someone who has opened their heart up to you, given you access into the deeper thoughts and feelings of their own heart. There's a trust that is involved in that relationship. They have given you this access. And nothing kills the trust on which friendship is based more quickly than repeating to others what was given in private conversation by your friend to you. Honor the trust of what was spoken to you by a friend in private. So how can you have good friends? You must seek them intentionally. You must choose them wisely. And you must guard the friendships that God has given to you very carefully.
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2: Now, more briefly, here's the second thing that I want us to draw from Proverbs today. And it's this question, how you can be a true friend. You read these things in Proverbs and you say, well, how good a friend am I? How can I become a better friend to other people? I could, of course, have framed this as what you should look for in the friendship of others, but the reality is that what we want to receive from others, we have to be able to give ourselves. And so the first question is always, how can I be a better friend to other people? And Proverbs gives us a very simple profile of the true friend. Let me point this out to you. First, you can be a true friend by your presence. Your presence. Chapter 27 and verse 10. Do not forsake your friend and your father's friend, and do not go to your brother's house in the day of your calamity. Better is a neighbor who is near than a brother who is far away. Now, the contrast here, notice, is between a neighbor who is near and a brother who is far away. The word neighbor and the word friend in Proverbs are often interchangeable. They're different translations of the same Hebrew word. So the contrast is between a neighbor or friend who is near to you and a brother who is far from you. And the point of the proverb, very simply, is that when the day of calamity comes, when you're in trouble, you can't simply show up at your brother's house if all you have is a very remote or distant relationship with him. What you have to do is cultivate friends who are near. They're the ones to whom you can go in the day of trouble. And these friends may be old friends. Your father's friends, of course, by definition, would be folks you have known and have been interested in you since early years in your life. Or they may be newer friends that you have made in your own adult life. But the friends who are near, and they may include family, of course, but the point is the people who are near, the people to whom you have opened your heart, the people you walk with, they are the ones who will be there for you when the day of trouble comes. A good friend, here's the first mark of a good friend, a true friend, will be present in times of trouble, there for you, there for you. Which reminds me of the wonderful statement about our Lord in Psalm 46, God is our refuge and our strength, an ever-present help in times of trouble. You become a good friend by being present, and especially when things are hard. Second, you can be a good friend by your words. Chapter 27 and verse 9, oil and perfume make the heart glad, and the sweetness of a friend, notice that, the sweetness of a friend comes from his earnest counsel. In other words, the joy, the blessing, the sweetness of a really good friend is that you have confidence that this person will always do you good. That the words that come from this person will always build you up. You see this in the marvelous friendship between Jonathan and David, where we're told that Jonathan strengthened David's hand in the Lord. That's what a true friend does. Strengthens his hand in the Lord. Now, because the true friend who always speaks to do you good, that's his or her sweetness. That's why it's a joy to be with them. You speak heart to heart, and you're always helped by it. Because this friend has deep access into your life, this friend is able to tell you things that others would not and could not say. And that's why we read from chapter 27 and verse 6, faithful are the wounds of a friend. Because when this friend speaks to you, even if he or she says something uncomfortable and hard for you to hear, you know that this person always speaks with love in their heart and always seeks your best interest. And when they speak words that wound, it is always to heal. Do you know, we are living in a time, you really don't need me to tell you this, where more and more across our culture, people are choosing only to listen to what they want to hear. And we are seeing in our time, one of the distinctives of our time is the emergence of what are described as safe spaces. And the reason, surely, that this has become so prominent in our society is that the world has become so angry. Now, friends, this is the world in which we live, and in such a world, it is very easy, even for Christian people, to filter out from the Bible what we do not want to hear. And you know what? If you do that, if you filter out from the Bible what you do not want to hear, all you're left with in the Bible is an echo of your own voice. And you know what you lose? You lose the friendship of Jesus. You lose the sweetness of one who loves you and is so close to you that you would allow him to speak into your life even when it hurts, because you know he loves you in such a way that even when his word hurts, it is always to heal. You can be a good friend by your presence. You can be a good friend by your words. And you can be a good friend by your love. Chapter 17 and verse 17, a friend loves at all times, and a brother is born for adversity. So here, by the way, we have a brother who's not far away. Here's a brother who really is a true friend. You can go to him, therefore, in time of calamity. He loves at all times, and he is born for adversity. So, how can you be a true friend? By your presence, by your words, and by the consistency of your love. You love at all times. Now you say, how can I become that kind of friend to other people? If you are to become that kind of friend to others, you need someone who will be that kind of friend to you. And if you walk with him, you will become like him. And that is why you should seek the best friend. And this is the last thing today. Let's come back to Proverbs chapter 18 and verse 24. There is a friend who sticks closer than a brother. The Lord Jesus Christ is the best friend you can ever have. A true friend is present, and the Lord Jesus Christ will always be with you. Jesus Christ is the only person in all of the world who can say to you, I will never leave you. I will never forsake you. I will be with you always. Your best friend in this world may say to you, I will love you till death parts us. Jesus says to you, I will love you and death will never part us. He will always be present, and when he is done being present with you here, you will be present with him there. And a true friend brings sweet counsel. Oh, the words of the Lord Jesus are so sweet. When lots of people were leaving Jesus and lots of people are moving away from Jesus today for sure, Jesus said to his disciples, "What about you? Do you want to go away too?" And you remember what Peter replied to that? He said, "Lord, to whom shall we go? Only you have the words of eternal life." That's why you want Jesus as your friend. Not only will he be with you always, but the sweetness of his friendship is that he brings you into life itself. And Jesus is the friend who will love you at all times and never let you go. He says, "I have loved you with an everlasting love." Think about this. He's loved you with an everlasting love. That means that before the world was created, he knew that one day you would be, and he loved you even then. And he will love you forever. His love had no beginning, and his love has no end. It is eternal. As God himself is eternal, the steadfast love of the Lord never ceases. His mercies never come to an end. They are new every morning. Great is your faithfulness, O Lord. Great is your faithfulness. So consider, friends, what a friend Jesus can be to you. It was love that caused him to come into the world in order to take his stand with us in our adversity. He came from far in order to bring us near and to make us his friends. It was love that caused him to take our human flesh, to enter into even what it means to have the heavy heart, and then to go all the way to the cross in order to give his life. For greater love has no one than this, than that a man should lay down his life for his friends. For his friends. And now in heaven, he intercedes for you, which means that you have unrestricted access. You will never wear out your welcome with God. So I say to you today, open your life most fully to the friend you can trust most deeply. And here's the thing. The deeper your friendship with Jesus becomes, the more like Jesus you will be. Whoever walks with the wise becomes wise. Whoever walks with Jesus becomes like Jesus. There is a friend who loves at all times, a friend who sticks closer than a brother. And his name is Jesus.
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2: Well, this is for everybody who wants to have hope. And I think that's absolutely every person. We all need hope. And if you would like to have hope drip fed into your life for 30 days, then Growing Hope is a devotional that will do just that. It's full of the promises of God. It shows that hope comes from God. It comes to us through the Lord Jesus Christ, and it comes to us by his marvelous grace. So 30 days of hope, I think that's something that everyone can use, and I hope it's going to be a blessing to everyone who reads it.
1: 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For Pastor Colin Smith, I'm Steve Hiller. 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The book of Proverbs has much to say to brothers and sisters, and husbands and wives. 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
3: 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But first, here's our good friend Jay John, wonderful storyteller. This is about a $100 bill. Check this out.
4: 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A moment ago, it was clean and crisp. It was worth $100. Now, it's all creased and crunched up, and it hasn't lost its value. It's still worth $100. However, it's clean. So, I know that the stage is clean, but I'm sure that a bit of dust has been picked up and around about. Right, let's put some dust and a bit of dirt and a dirt. Right, now we've got a dirty, scrunched up $100 bill. A moment ago, it was clean and crisp, and it was worth $100. When it got creased, it didn't lose its value. It's still worth $100. Now it's got dirt on it on both sides, and it hasn't lost its value. It doesn't matter how creased you are. It doesn't matter how dirty you think you are. You have never lost your value in God's eyes.
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6: I don't know about you, but I want a savings account that is eternally righteous and good. I don't want a savings account that is going to multiply the wrath I'm going to experience on the day of judgment. Why don't everybody say with me, a day of judgment is coming?
2: Yeah.
6: You don't hear that in many pulpits anymore. It's too bad, because you should, because people need to know there's a day of judgment coming. As surely as we're sitting here, you can't stop it. It's coming. And the human race is racing towards it.
7: Every action you take in this life makes a deposit in your heavenly savings account. You can build up an account full of sinful actions, but eventually, you will have to answer for the balance when you face God on the day of final judgment. But Pastor Jeff reminds you today that if you build a savings account full of good and godly deeds, the Lord will look on you with favor. The Bible reminds you that the things you sow in this life will one day be reaped. Are you planting good seeds today? Now, let's join Pastor Jeff in the book of Romans, chapter 3, as he begins his message. Where does the Jew stand?
6: So a couple of days ago, I went cycling. And it's so hot now that if you go in the afternoon, you're going to cook. You may dehydration, heat stroke. You got to be careful. So it forces you to get up and go in the morning. And I'm not a morning cycler. I'm just telling you. There's something in me that has not kicked into high gear yet. But you got to go if you're going to get it done. So I go. All right, having gone that early in the morning, my hair is going in 30 different directions. I haven't worried about it. I'm in all my cycling gear, and I get on my bike and I pedal about twice. And I'm on a bike path that is very wooded, and I love woods. I love riding where there's woods, and the bike paths will take you there. So I'm just on it, and I'm ready to go, and I hear this, Pastor Jeff. And I, you know, and I'm trying to think of, you know, and there it is, a church member, and hey, what about seeing, I can't believe I'm seeing you here. I can't believe I'm seeing you here either. So we talked about the Lord, and I moved on. But it just goes to show you, always somebody is watching you. I mean, I flipped that cigarette quick. No, I'm kidding. You know I'm kidding. That's one thing about me. You could put me in a cigarette factory and leave me for a year, and I'm not going to be tempted for 1 second, right? But somebody's always watching. You're the only Bible some people are ever going to read. You're the only Jesus some people are ever going to see. So you got to keep that in mind. So I'm always reminded of that. Pastor Jeff, in the middle of a bike trail early in the morning, you've got to be kidding me. So let's look at our little acronym here again, because I want to keep us on track. We're going down the Roman road, right? That's what it's called, the Roman road. And in my opinion, of all the things written in all of history, there is little as profound as the book of Romans. It is just incredible. And it's called the Himalayas of Paul's writings. It's just a profound book. I tell people all the time, if you want to just be blown away, just read Romans 1. Just read Romans 1 and pay careful attention and take notes, because it's reading our culture's mail right now. Okay? So let's look at it. Everybody got it? If you need a book, raise your hand or forever hold your peace. You don't need a book. All right. You see the acronym Romans. Now notice, say with me, under the R, there's the cross. The O is the ditch. The M is the road. The A is the plan. The N is the world. And the S is the kingdom. So you'll see that there's the cross, the ditch, the road, the plan, the world, the kingdom. And that really kind of sums up the 16 chapters of Romans. And we're going to finish the ditch. How many of you are ready to get out of the ditch? But it is so crucial that we understand the ditch, because our culture tells us there is no ditch. What is the ditch? It is the message that all of mankind is in sin. There is not one human being except Jesus Christ himself that ever trod this planet and Adam before they fell who was sinless. Paul takes Romans 1 through 3 and he is going to make the argument, and he's going to seal the case that we need a savior and we can't get ourselves out because we can't keep Moses' law. And if you think you can, try to go 1 week without breaking one of the Ten Commandments. And I promise you, you'll come away going, I can't do it. Exactly right. You can't. And so Paul is going to show us that not only are we Gentiles sinners in desperate need of a savior because we can't save ourselves, but so are the Jews, even though they receive the word of God. So let's go now to part 3 in the message. And we're going to take a walk down the Roman road. Part 3, where does the Jew stand? This is heavy stuff. Let's see how we and they are in the ditch. In chapter 2, we saw God's indictment on the hypocrite, right? And what's a hypocrite? That person who condemns in others what he himself practices. Don't get onto somebody else for being addicted to alcohol if you're addicted to something yourself, all right? So the wrong kind of judgment is when you point a finger and there's four pointing at you. You're saying to somebody, you shouldn't do that. You shouldn't be that way. Yeah, nah, nah, nah. And you come down on them when you yourself are practicing somehow, some way, the same thing. Right kind of judgment is when you've got the log out of your own eye, you know you're living a clean life. So Jesus said, when you know that, then you can operate on a brother and successfully remove the speck from his eye. But as long as there's a 2x4 of hypocrisy in your eye, you can't help nobody. No time. And I know that's bad English, but it's good preaching, right? So, we also saw Paul making the case that the Jew, or anyone else for that matter, would not be saved by being outwardly religious, as in the practice of circumcision. No, we got to be changed within by a circumcision of the heart. Without inner transformation, the Jew and the Gentile both are lost. Now, folks, catch this. If you're not a Jew, you're a Gentile. Jew and Gentile covers the whole human race. So if you're a Jew, you're not a Gentile. If you're not a Jew, you're a Gentile. Most of us in here are Gentiles. I know we have a Jew or two in here. If you're Jewish, raise your hand. There's one up there. And over here, wow. See what I mean? Most of us are Gentiles. But guess what? To our Jewish friends, you're also in sin without a Savior. That's the message of chapter 3. Now, Paul is going to create an imaginary protester with an argument, all right? So in chapter 3, Paul defends his indictment of Jewish lostness against the imaginary protests of a Jewish opponent. So he's going to make up a person, sort of a straw man, and give him some arguments, and he's going to answer the arguments. No doubt, he had encountered some of these very arguments from Jews during his ministry. There's no question about that. He did. So in verses 1 through 2, he deals with the question, what advantage has the Jew? What does the Jew have as an advantage over Gentiles? All right? He answers, what advantage then is there in being a Jew, or what value is there in circumcision? Much in every way. Well, what is it, Paul? Well, first of all, they have been entrusted with the very words of God. And what was he talking about there? The Old Testament. The Mosaic Covenant, the patriarchs, Abraham, Isaac, Jacob, the whole Old Testament. By the time Paul was writing now, there may be a couple of New Testament epistles written, maybe a gospel or two, but there's no New Testament, just the Old. But it was to the Jew that the Old Testament was given. They were the recipients of the revelations. Moses wrote down the first five books. Isaiah, Jeremiah, Ezekiel, Daniel, the minor prophets all wrote their books. David, the Psalms. Solomon, the Proverbs. You go through them all, and you've got Jewish men writing the Old Testament under the inspiration of the Holy Spirit. Amen? So they had received the words of God. There's an advantage, he says to the Jew. There's an advantage. And remember in chapter 2, Paul had informed them that being circumcised would have nothing to do with saving them. He said, quote, circumcision has value if you observe the law, but if you break the law, you become as though you had not been circumcised. And guess what? Everybody broke the law, so circumcision was for nothing. It didn't save you because everybody broke the law. And verse 28, a man is not a Jew if he's only one outwardly, in other words, born a Jew. Nor is circumcision merely outward and physical. No, a man is a Jew if he is one, where, everybody? Inwardly. And circumcision is circumcision of the heart by the Spirit, not by the written code. This is why Jesus said, you must be born from above, born twice. You got to be born twice, all right? Born once, you're lost. Born twice, you're saved. Born once, you're dead in your sins. Born twice, you're forgiven. Born once, you're going to hell. Born twice, you're going to heaven. Born once, you're a child of the devil. Born twice, you're a child of God. We got to be born twice. And the only way to do that is to turn to Christ and let the Holy Spirit come to live inside of you. And that is the circumcision of the heart. Now, this statement, no doubt, shocked the Jews and begged the question, well, then what advantage is there if I'm a Jew? If you tell me I'm going to hell just like you, what advantage is there to being a Jew? And Paul answered, well, much in every way. To begin with, Jews were entrusted with the very words of God, the entire Old Testament. And looking back again to chapter 2, Paul had spoken of those hardened and unrepentant Jews who were storing up wrath for themselves. And not just the Jews, but you and me. Any person out there that doesn't repent, every day you're making an investment into your sin account. And your sin account is storing up your wrath account. All right? So think about it. How you spend your life matters. And if you never come to Christ, never get saved, never born again, and your sins remain unforgiven, then every day you sin with your thoughts, your words, your actions, and your attitudes. You're going to sin, and you're storing up more wrath, more sins that you're going to answer for if you don't have the Savior standing next to you saying, "He's mine, she's mine, they're forgiven." Amen? I don't know about you, but I want a savings account that is eternally righteous and good. I don't want a savings account that is going to multiply the wrath I'm going to experience on the day of judgment. I want everybody to say with me, a day of judgment is coming. Yeah, you don't hear that in many pulpits anymore. It's too bad, because you should, because people need to know there's a day of judgment coming. As surely as we're sitting here, you can't stop it. It's coming. And the human race is racing towards it. All right? Now, so he had described those who were proclaiming the law fervently to the Gentiles, but they were practicing it in a shoddy manner in front of them. So, next page, clearly the Jews in Paul's crosshairs were being unfaithful towards the covenant God had made with them. They were breaking the Mosaic covenant. All right? Now, so the question Paul now tackles is, quote, what if some did not have faith? Will their lack of faith nullify God's faithfulness? And then he says, not at all. Let God be true. I love this verse. Let God be true and every man a liar. Amen? And let God be true and every experience a liar. If a man tells me something the Word of God doesn't agree with, or if an experience tells me something the Word of God it doesn't agree with, both are liars, and God's Word is always true. All right? Now, as it is written, so that you may be proved right when you speak and prevail when you judge. So anytime God judges, dear church, he's right. He's never wrong. He's right. Okay? He's never unfair. He's right. He's never unjust. He's right. And when the whole human race goes before him on the great white throne judgment day, and they hear the words, "Depart from me, I never knew you," and their name is not found in the book of life, it's a just judgment. Because Abraham said to God, "Shall not the judge of all the earth do right?" It was a rhetorical question. What he's saying is the judge of the earth will always do right. All right, okay. The Jews wanted to know if the unfaithfulness of some Jews nullified or canceled out the faithfulness of God. And Paul says, no way. Let God be true and every man a liar. So God is true to his word and to his covenant. He will not judge me for someone else's sins. Paul had said in chapter 2, aren't you all glad you're not going to be judged for someone else's sins? Can I drop a bomb on you here? Some of you are going to go, well, that's it for me. Pastor Jeff just lost my favor. But I'm going to say it anyway, based on this truth. I don't believe in generational curses. Well, I've always been taught there's generational curses. But doesn't a generational curse require that you are answering for someone else's sin? Absolutely. Didn't it say in Galatians that Jesus became a curse for us? Did it say it? I need to do a teaching on this, I can tell, because not one person said amen when I said, I don't believe in generational curses. He said, well, I've got proof in my family. You know, my dad was an alcoholic, my granddad was an alcoholic, and I was an alcoholic, and I've only been delivered, you know, an amount of time, or I'm still struggling with it because I know there's a curse on me. Okay, listen. He became a curse for us, because cursed is everyone who hangs on a tree. So if I come to Jesus and he forgives me, and I'm his and he's mine, the Bible tells me he cancels out the curses against me. Well, then how come I'm so drawn to drinking like they were? Because you watched them drink. You watch them numb their pain with it. You watch them turn to it. That's how. It's a learned vice. Okay, that's free. I'm going to move on. That's not in my notes at all. I thought I'd throw that out because I've had so many people say to me, oh, I'm just laboring under a generational curse. I don't know what I'm going to do. It's just terrible. I just feel like I've got to do these things. And I say, wait a minute. Let God be true and every experience a liar. He became a curse for me. Can we say that together? He became a curse for me. Do you believe that's true? If you do, give me a hearty amen. All right. He whom the Son frees is free indeed. You shall know the truth, and the truth will make you free. Get off it, Jeff. Come on, move on. All right. God is true to his word and covenant. He won't judge me for someone else's sins. Look at verse 2, or chapter 2 here in verse 7. To those who by persistence in doing good seek glory, honor, and immortality, he will give eternal life. But for those who are self-seeking and who reject the truth and follow evil, there will be wrath and anger. For God does not show favoritism. Amen. Now, next, the imaginary debater that Paul has created here to make his points begins questioning the justice of God. Look at verse 5. But if our unrighteousness brings out God's righteousness more clearly, what shall we say? That God is unjust in bringing his wrath on us? I'm using a human argument, Paul admits. Verse 6, certainly not. If that were so, how could God judge the world? Now hang with me, I'm going to explain this verse. Paul's imaginary foe is literally arguing that his wickedness serves God by providing a contrasting background for God's righteousness. In other words, if I weren't sinning, how could God's righteousness stand out? All right? How did we know that we were sinners when Moses gave the Ten Commandments? When he gave the Ten Commandments and we read what they said, we realized quickly it put our sin under a microscope. It amplified, it magnified our sin. Before, sin was kind of out there and hard to nail down sometimes, and what's right and what's wrong, and I wish it was more clear, but when the Ten Commandments were given to Moses and he laid those things down and we saw God's law, then it put our sin under a microscope. Now I know what's wrong. Now I know how I sin. Now I know that I can't stop doing some of these things. It showed me beyond the shadow of a doubt that I was a sinner. You are a sinner, all right? And so these people are now, some of the arguments he had heard, it was a twisted, you talk about twisted thinking, stinking thinking. They were saying, well, okay, since my sin helps us to see God's righteousness contrasted so that we can better understand God's righteousness, then isn't my sin serving a good purpose? Oh, I love that. Let me tell you something. That is rationalization squared to the 10th power. I mean, I'm happy to sin if it helps others to see the righteousness of God. It's holding dark up to light. It's holding wrong up to right. And so I'm helping others to see the righteousness of God by me being so wicked. It's really serving a great purpose. It's a nutty argument. But he heard this. Paul heard this. We know he must have, or he wouldn't have made the argument. So isn't it funny what we will do to justify sin? Oh, yeah, I go out on weekends and I get plastered, because when I get plastered, then God's ability to forgive me is so much more magnified. I mean, it just shows the power of the blood that he can forgive me for partying hardy every weekend. So when I go to church on Sunday after I've been plastered Friday and Saturday night, it's so good to know that the grace of God is there, and it just shows the power of God to forgive my sin. So I'm going to keep right on sinning. Hallelujah, glory to God. I'm just telling you what's here in the Word. This, of course, is horribly twisted thinking. Yeah. Paul says, if this were true, God could not judge the world, for one could say the whole world was serving God by sinning. But now the ridiculous argument is even taken a step further. You thought they were done, but they weren't done. Here comes verse 7. Someone might argue, if my falsehood enhances God's truthfulness and so increases his glory, why am I still condemned as a sinner? Because my falsehood is only enhancing his truthfulness. So why in the world would God condemn me, since my falsehood is serving a good purpose? In other words, the Jews' unrighteousness actually enhances God's forgiveness, and therefore it is commendable to sin. All right. God ought not find fault with the Jew for his sin, because that sin helps magnify the character of God. And once again, Paul responds with a resounding, God forbid. God is both just and righteous, something woven in the very fabric of his word. Since that is so, it's obviously a false assumption that man's sin somehow enhances God's righteousness. You don't need to sin to enhance God's righteousness. God's righteous no matter what we do or don't do. Right? Now, what made all this particularly bad was that Paul's enemies were spreading the rumor that this is what Paul was actually preaching. Go ahead and sin because you're only enhancing God's righteousness. People were saying that he was preaching this. It was a nasty rumor that he encouraged sinning as a means of enhancing God's glory. And then he says in verse 8, as we are being slanderously reported as saying, and as some claim that we say, let us do evil that good may result. That's what people were saying he was preaching. Go do evil that good may result. Let me tell you something. No good comes out of evil. Evil hatches evil. Bad hatches bad. If you sow one bad seed, you're going to reap 10 bad seeds. What you sow, you reap way more than you sow, no matter what it is, good or bad. So it's a crazy thing that he was being accused of. But he adds some words, four words at the end of verse 8, that if I was these people slandering him, I would be afraid. He said, their condemnation is deserved. Those who are saying this about me and saying that I preach this, their condemnation, what is coming to them is deserved.
7: 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We all need Jesus. If you'd like to learn more about Hardwired, here's some info.
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3: Hey, the end of Hardwired means more wonderful Bible teaching just moments away, and that's going to be with Daryl Jones as he brings us pointing us to the Word of God, where Jesus is the point. And we invite you to stick around for that coming up right at noon today. But first, here's Brother Mike Fabares with a short story about the 12 apostles, and I really want you to hear this. It's so good.
9: Why should I listen to the apostles? Why should we listen to these firsthand people? What's this miracle, signs, and wonders thing all about? This is important, and it's often overlooked and often misunderstood. Luke 6:12. One of those days, Jesus went out on a mountainside to pray, and he spent the night praying to God. That's amazing. A whole sermon could be preached there, but keep going. Verse 13. When morning came, he called his disciples, which, by the way, was the word for follower of Christ. There was no word Christian that was in vogue at this time. If you were someone who was committed to following Christ, you were called a disciple. So he calls this group of disciples to him, and he chose, underscore this, 12 of them. 12. whom he designated, now he's going to give them a new title. What does he call them? Apostles. What's the difference between disciples and apostles? Well, there's a big group of disciples, and then he

0: I don't know, you know, is that true? I'm hungry, I'm gonna eat dinner anyway. No, you can't. I know I'm just your brother, but I'm speaking on behalf of Mom. And Mom will whip your butt if you don't do what she says. Worse yet, she might tell Dad to do that. But I don't wanna get in trouble. So I'm gonna listen carefully. What's the message? And I can only know that he's an apostle if he produces something that's convincing and credible, which he often did, because he was always moving things around on the kitchen table, and often Mom would leave a note there, and he would come in, and I would want proof, so he'd bring the note and say, see, look, Mom wrote a note right here. You can't, yeah. Okay? So then I was convinced, and I didn't eat dinner because Mom's gonna come home, we're gonna go out to dinner. But I needed to be convinced of that. And when I was convinced, and he brought the note, and it was maybe to him, David, tell your brother, boom, that was enough. I now had to adhere to his word about that matter insofar as my parents wrote it and commanded him to tell me. And if I disobeyed that, I'm disobeying my parents. That is a special category. And the disciples don't have that authority. The apostles have that authority. And not the apostles with the small a, the apostles with the large a, sent ones. And they were promised by God to have a signature on them. A signature that they were able to do things that other people couldn't do. That way, when people showed up in your village, say in Corinth or Ephesus or one of the cities of Galatia and said, here's what God says about how to be saved. All you got to do is do this. I know I could say, well, that's different than what this guy says. And he says he's speaking for Christ too. How do I know which is true? God was going to give them a signature. And it is spelled out in Hebrews chapter 2, verse number 4. God is going to testify to their message with signs, wonders, and various miracles. Now, how many was there? 12. And if you were associated perhaps with a person that was an apostle, then there were things that came with that. Here's a good passage to jot down. 2 Corinthians 12:12. Paul says, you know that there are things that accompany or mark an apostle, and they are signs, wonders, and miracles. If they can come in and break natural law, and they're not pointing to a passage of Scripture because the New Testament's yet to be written. What the apostles say is as though God were saying it. It's the same. Now, if you're wondering, well, 12, I don't think there's 12. Here's a passage you should jot down too in the margin of your Bible or on your notes somewhere. Revelation chapter 21. In the discussion about the New Jerusalem, verses 12 through 14, there's a discussion about the fact that in this 1,500-mile cube that we're going to live in called the New Jerusalem with our resurrected bodies, it's got 12 gates and 12 foundations on the walls around it. The 12 gates are going to be labeled, and they're going to be named after the 12 tribes of Israel. Remember that? And then it says the 12 foundations that surround the wall will be named after the 12 apostles. 12 tribes, 12 apostles. They serve a special role.
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9: Hi, this is Pastor Joel with Central Baptist Church in Tyler. Will you pray with me? Our Father, who art in heaven, hallowed be thy name. Your kingdom come, your will be done on earth as it is in heaven. Give us this day our daily bread, and forgive us our debts as we forgive our debtors. And do not lead us in temptation, but deliver us from evil. For yours is the kingdom and the power and the glory forever.
3: Amen. Brother Joel, thank you for leading us in prayer this afternoon. And hey there, I am your friend Fletch. Another wonderful hour of Bible teaching lined up for you. 12:30 brings us Erwin Lutzer's Running to Win. But right now it's Daryl Jones. He's got a point. That point is Jesus. And it's time to dive into God's Word together. Brother Daryl, take it away.
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0: Ministries. Our goal at Point Ministries is to point you to the Word of God, where Jesus is the point. Today's message is from the Forever Family series, where Dr. Jones teaches how believers do not relate to one another like family, but we are truly family in Christ Jesus. Now let's join him for today's message.
1: Turn over to Romans chapter 12. We're going to start at verse 3, and we're going to read Romans 12, 3 through 8. Today's title is Gifted. It's funny. In our household, sometimes we'd be sitting at the dinner table, and one of the kids would be like, all right, you can pick three superpowers. Which one you want? I get asked that, and I'm sitting here like, okay, today you want to know my three superpowers? This is my three. You may think some of this is whack, but this is my three. My first one is I want to be an alpha telepath, meaning I'm going to be Professor Xavier level mind, right? Number two, invincibility. Can't hurt me. Number three, if I got both of them, I can fly. I'm saying all this, you sound like a big kid, but one of the things is when we start thinking about when I reach my limitations, what if God souped me up to go beyond what I can naturally do? Let me tell you something, Christian. You actually have that. You actually have a superpower and don't even know it. And it's called a spiritual gift. For each of you who've placed faith in Jesus Christ, you have been gifted by the Holy Spirit to now do certain things to the glory of God that you and your natural talent and skills can't do. You have the ability empowered by the Spirit that you may bear fruit that on your own, you can't do it. You can't do it. Now, I know we all sitting there like, well, I wish God gave me a superpower. I can just go fly. That is not what he gave you because he don't want you doing that for your glory. You be showing off. He says he has gifted each of us. But you know what the kicker is? This where it gets messed up because we talk about which ones we prefer and which ones we like and which ones, if we had the choice, we would choose. When it comes to the economy of God, when it comes to how the Holy Spirit works, we don't get to choose our gifts. The gifts are distributed. You think about it, we have a distribution of the gifts. And they don't necessarily always be what we want. We come to Christ and it's like, all right, Lord, I heard about these Holy Ghost gifts. Some of these gifts the Holy Ghost give. All right, Lord, I want that one and that one. And we've missed how the Holy Spirit works. We see right here, he speaks about this distributed measure of faith. For everyone who's placed faith in Jesus Christ, he's speaking to believers. And he's speaking about this distributed measure of faith. It's not about saving faith. This measure is speaking towards the gifts that go along according to those who've placed faith in Jesus Christ. That is what this is. And he's saying it's the Spirit chooses it. Why do I say the Spirit chooses? I want you to go to the right and go to 1 Corinthians chapter 12. We're going to go back in 1 Corinthians chapter 12. You can't take a class and learn a spiritual gift. You can't deserve or earn a spiritual gift. You can't beg God and he give in to giving you a particular gift that you want. It says that the Holy Spirit distributes as he wills. The Holy Spirit is sovereign in who he's given what. And all the gifts come from one Spirit. They're all different. And yet, it's for the same purpose, the same Spirit, the same glory. So don't think as one gift as better than another one. Don't think as a spiritual gift as inferior to others. Because by faith in Jesus Christ, whatever the Lord has given you, the Holy Spirit is omniscient. The Holy Spirit has the full mind of God. In the Holy Spirit's omniscience, in the Holy Spirit's all-knowingness, the gift you got was intentionally given to you by this one Spirit. Don't minimize what God has placed in you. Don't minimize what God has given you. Don't minimize. He says that the all-knowing Spirit is the one that gives them. So embrace what he gives you. If you've placed faith in Jesus Christ, you have at least one. You have at least one. And so when understanding that the Holy Spirit has given you one, the next question is the determination of the gifts. How do we determine what we got? You know, how do we know? And we think about this. When you determine what something is, there's some investigation, right? You know, when recently there was a discovery over in the Qumran area, what's known to be the Qumran area over in Israel, and they found some more what they call some more Dead Sea Scrolls, you know, and they brought in scholars and archaeologists, and they were trying to determine what exactly are we looking at, how are we to understand it. We do that all the time. If something is found, you know, in the grass, you're trying to, what is this? You know, you're trying to look at it. If there's, when they find things in the ocean, you pull it out. Matter of fact, even in our ignorance, we pull some shells out the ocean, we at the beach, and you be looking at it, you're trying to determine what it is, what kind of, you know, thing was in it. Was it a conch shell? What kind of shell? You know, we got to determine what it is. We do that in every area of life. Well, the same is true when it comes to spiritual gifts. There is some investigation. There is some testing. There is some kind of working things out, because sometimes you may think it's one and you'll discover in the process, I don't have that gift. So when it comes to these gifts, we have to, it is important that we learn, that we figure out what God has given us. And it's a lot of ways in which this happens. I want us to read another scripture together. I want you to go over in 1 Peter chapter 4. We're just going to look at two verses in there. 1 Peter chapter 4, in verse 10 and 11, it says, "Just as each one has received a gift, use it to serve others as good stewards of the varied grace of God. If anyone speaks, let it be as one who speaks God's words. If anyone serves, let it be from the strength God provides, so that God may be glorified through Jesus Christ in everything. To him be the glory and the power forever and ever." The reason I had us read that is I want you to see these three different areas where gifts are spelled out and what gifts are. I'm going to say something that's going to mess somebody up today. You may have heard me say this before. If you haven't, you're going to hear me say it now. Notice that you didn't read in the scriptures, Romans 12, 1 Corinthians 12, 1 Peter chapter 4, 10 and 11. Notice what didn't come up as a spiritual gift. Did y'all read singing as a spiritual gift? People are like, oh, they got the spiritual gift. I want, they can sing. No, singing is not a spiritual gift. Playing instruments is not listed as a spiritual gift. It's a skill, it's a talent. But then there's purpose within how those things are being used, because you know what you can do? You can sing to the glory of Satan himself. You can play instruments and glorify the devil. So that doesn't determine if it's a gift from God. What determines if a gift from God is how it's being used to the building of the body of Christ to the glory of God. And where that particular skill or gift is empowered spiritually from the list that we have in the scriptures to know how it builds the body of Christ and the name of Jesus is glorified. So you may have this talent or this skill for singing, but the spiritual gift behind it that is used to the glory of God is that it's used in the side of maybe the gift of exhortation. Where through singing, the body of Christ is being exhorted to trust God and to follow the Lord and to be steadfast and walk in faithfulness to Jesus Christ. That's where the spiritual empowerment comes from, not just the talent. Because talent, you can go out there and make a whole lot of money with talent and never give Jesus glory. The Holy Spirit distributes the gift, and it's by the word of God that we're able to know what the gifts are. so that we may know how to use them. And now I have something that I think can help us out that I'm going to show you all. I want you to use this. These are broad categories, okay? And we're not going to walk through each particular gift. That may be something we do in a Bible study. But right now I want you to look at, there are kind of three major categories when we talk about spiritual gifts. And the first one is serving gifts. The serving gifts contribute to the needs of others. We see in the list service, giving, leading, showing mercy, administration, message of wisdom, knowledge, faith. Now, notice that faith right there. That's not saving faith. What's interesting is within those who have placed faith in Jesus Christ, there is another level of faith that's given by the Holy Spirit that we all don't have. You ever notice somebody that be trusting God for stuff? You'd be like, I love Jesus, but I don't see it. I got a brother right now that's telling me some stuff that he believed God has told him. And when I look at the situation and I have him share every bit of information that he can with me, I'm sitting there on the phone or on FaceTime and I'm looking like, man, I don't see it. But if God do it, I'm going to give God glory. And I chalk it up, maybe he got this spiritual gift of faith. You know, he got this spiritual gift where he like, no, God going to move that mountain. Where I'm sitting there like, yeah, I know God can move it, but I don't know if he wants to right now.
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1: That might be where I am, but then we need that brother. We need that sister like, no, God gonna move this mountain. And he or she is praying on our behalf for God to move that mountain. And when God moved that mountain, we like, hallelujah. Thank you for asking for that, because I wasn't trusting God that much. That's a spiritual gift. These gifts are serving. Now, there is some overlap. I want you to see. Did you notice that? Administration. In 1 Corinthians 12:28, like, you know how much that's needed? I have some gifted people around me to administrate things within the church. Because for the most part, I'm a studier and I like to run my mouth. That's what I do. I got speaking gifts. We're going to look at those in a minute. That's my gift. I can speak. And if you don't believe it, hang out with me a little longer. Speaking gifts, communicating instruction, prophecy, teaching, exhorting, tongues. That tongues there is languages. A lot of times it's gotten so kind of churchy, was really languages. Interpreting languages, interpreting tongues. These are speaking gifts. These give instruction. We see even in Acts when Jewish believers were encountered. When the men traveled with Peter to Cornelius, God had orchestrated the whole thing in Acts chapter 10. And he got there, and when the Holy Spirit came in, they started speaking in languages, and like people were like, they were like, we understand them. So we know at least one language they were speaking in was Hebrew. Another one, these Gentiles probably started speaking in Arabic because those are the languages they spoke. They're like, hold on, we hear these cats glorifying God in languages we know. It's not a babble. It's a language, but they are speaking gifts. They communicate. And then you have the third category where we talk about, it could be called sign gifts. Demonstration of divine power, healing, miracles, distinguishing spirits, tongues, and interpreting tongues. All these things are categorized from the standpoint. You see, there is some overlap, but these are sign gifts. This is a demonstration of divine power where God moves in a way that there is no human explanation. There is no human. We look at one of my greatest testimonies is when my dad's surgeon literally wrote in his chart and said, miracle patient. Because while it was interesting, my dad's surgeon is a believer. He is a believer. But I did notice he was talking to us when my dad was preparing for that 10-hour surgery. He was talking to us in ways that was really preparing us to not see my daddy again. Like he was being real. He was speaking about all he was going to do. But he was like, it gets to the point that that's all I can do, and we just have to see what's going to happen. And he was very clear not to give us any promises that we would see our dad again. And when dad pulled through like he did, he wrote in the chart, miracle patient. He recognized that his limitations were at one point and there was nothing else he could do. And all signs, when my dad is actually going to be preaching again in July, and I praise God right here, he's going to be here in the house. And I can't wait, because we never thought my dad would be preaching again. My daddy coded twice. Literally, that means he died on the table and they brought him back. Miracle patient. The doctors and the nurses and all those, some that weren't even believers, they were like, we can't believe it. And I was like, to God be the glory. Sign gifts showing God's activity. And these are not meant for us to show off or show how close to God we are. Did you know that? It's not for us to receive the glory. See, there is an intention of the gifts. There is an intention for the gifts. There is a reason that we have these gifts. There's purpose behind these gifts that God gives us. You know, when you buy something, when you buy an appliance, there is a, truth be told, we like hardly, most of the population never reads the little pamphlet on there, but there's some things in there that speak about intended use. You know, some of us, the appliance break, and we try to take it back to the store, and we get to telling ourselves, well, I was trying to do this, and they're like, that wasn't an intended purpose, so we're not going to refund. You'd be like, oh, man. We're trying to use stuff for stuff we don't even, but when it comes to its intended use, then if you got to take it back, they'll receive it and give you a refund or replace it. Why? Because things are made, things are designed, things are developed, you know, with intention. You know, you're not supposed to get a toaster oven and put a sock in there, you know, some socks to warm them up to try to dry them. And all of a sudden, they catch on fire and burn up, and you're like, man, this old sorry toaster oven. No, it's made to make toast. Possibly, you know, cook one of them little Hot Pockets or a pizza or something, you know. Intended purpose. Holy Spirit gives us these gifts for purpose to build up the body of Christ, that we may walk and fulfill the mission of being the salt of the earth, the light of the world, of being the pillars of truth. We make God known in the world, and we do so by fulfilling all the responsibilities and intention God has given us in exercising these gifts. And as we exercise these gifts, he tells us how he wants us to do it. And the first one in here is in humility. When we were in Romans chapter 3, he started off right here at 11. He walks by what God has done. Chapters 1 through 11, all that God has done. We get to chapter 12 and he says, based on all God has achieved, all of who we are in Christ, he says, let's do what's reasonable. Let's give our spiritual worship, which is we offer our bodies as living sacrifices. We do so that we may know and walk in God's will. Right after he says all that, he says, look, now, knowing this, knowing what God has done, based on God's mercy, as you offer your body as a living sacrifice, as you grow in knowing the perfect will of God, don't think so much of yourself now. Don't think more highly of yourself than you ought. We've spoken about this before when we talk about the difference between confidence and arrogance. Arrogance is on that side of you think more highly of yourself than you should, because you have been saved. You didn't save yourself. You have been gifted. You didn't work for what you have when it comes to spiritual gifts. Therefore, don't thank you all that. So, when I talk about we like to weigh or value certain things, we think that the person behind the scenes that you never see that's working the administrative side of the church is not as cute or as important as the person on the microphone teaching the word of God. Let me tell you something. Y'all like these microphones we use? You like this AC that we sitting in? You like these lights and these screens and this streaming? If it's not for administration, bills ain't getting paid, stuff ain't getting, not getting purchased, and we be sitting outside in the parking lot hot. We need all of it. We need all of it. Every last one of them, it says that serving as a spiritual gift. We're all called to serve, but you notice there's some people that you ain't got to ask them to do nothing. They just got a heart. They just got a heart to help. And it's major because sometimes we need the help. And the person that's scheduled to help either late or not here and they counsel. And all of a sudden you got that person that's gifted. They just handling business. And you're like, praise the Lord for that sister. Because if they didn't, it's a gift. It's not a burden. It's not a problem. They seek it out. They constantly, what you need. And you don't realize how vital that is. But that's humility. Understanding who we are in the body of Christ. Understanding the member that we are. Understanding the gifts we have. And walking out knowing it's all important. And we do so secondly. Humility, number one. Secondly, we are good stewards of it. That's what we read in that 1 Peter chapter 4. He's speaking about this unity and he says, be good stewards of it. That means manage the gifts we have well. When we talk about stewardship, we're talking about managing whatever God gives us. How well do we implement it? How well do we handle it? Do we waste it? Do we overextend it? He says, handle it well. So whatever God has given you, and let me tell you something. Some of us, all of us have at least one. Some of us have a few more. None of us have all of them. And that's what keeps us humble, because that means we need one another. We need one another. We all have one. Some have a few. None have all. Jesus was the only one that walked in the fullness of the gifting of the Holy Spirit. We need each other in the body of Christ, which leads to the third one is selfless. We're selfless with it. What did he say in verse 7 in 1 Corinthians 12? I'm going to look at it. 1 Corinthians 12, verse 7, he says, a manifestation of the Spirit is given to each person for the common good. Meaning we walk these things out for the purpose that all of us benefit, all of us are served, all of us grow. It's not for the benefit of certain people within the body. It's for all of us. This is why it's important for you to understand that you're gifted, y'all. As I said at the beginning, you know, we all can fall guilty when it comes to looking at superheroes and superpowers and which ones we like the most and which ones we prefer. And that can happen also when we read through these spiritual gifts and be like, yeah, I want that one and I want that one. Let me tell you something. All of us who've placed faith in Jesus Christ, no matter how old or young, if you have placed your faith in Jesus Christ, you woke up today with a superpower. What you doing with it? You just holding it in your back pocket? Are you sitting on it? Or are you using it? Do you want to know what it is? We have some things that we can give. There are certain tests. Some of us, we've taken these before. There are certain kind of test quizzes. They're not infallible, but they help kind of determine what God may be doing. And one of the major ways in learning and discovering what your spiritual gift is just start serving in an area in the church. Start doing something. You may find out, yeah, that ain't it. But in the midst of it, that spiritual gift may manifest itself in ways you never imagined, and you find, and the church finds. Sometimes God may use one of us that God quickens in us. God helps one of us within the body recognize what God has deposited in you, the measure that God has given, the portion that he's given to you, and from there you start to walk in it. But you got to get involved. You got to get in the game. You got to get going. You can't sit on the sideline. You can't just be a spectator. You're gifted. And y'all have heard me say this before. You're gifted. Let me tell you something. You are important. And we need you. You're gifted. Walk in your gift. Thrive in your gift.
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2: 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Good afternoon. I am your friend Fletch. We've got Erwin Lutzer coming up right at 12:30. And as we get ready for that, just keep this near your mind and your heart, that the Word of God is living and it's active. It's sharper than any two-edged sword. It pierces to the division of soul and of spirit, joints and of marrow, discerning the thoughts and the intentions of the heart. So stay tuned as we dive in together with Erwin Lutzer on the way. But first, here's our sweet friend Tara Lee Cobble. This is The God Shot.
3: To which of the angels has he ever said, "Sit at my right hand until I make your enemies a footstool for your feet"? Are they not all ministering spirits sent out to serve for the sake of those who are to inherit salvation? Hebrews 1:13-14. The book of Hebrews tells us a lot about who Jesus is. He's supreme over all things, he's God in the flesh, and his kingdom is eternal. In this section, the author compares Jesus with angels, but he makes it clear that Jesus is far superior to the angels. For instance, God the Father told Jesus that he would make his enemies a footstool for his feet. But that is never promised to angels. They serve God, not the other way around. And they not only serve God, but according to this verse, they serve God's kids too. What a gift! Not only did he adopt us into his family, but he sends his angels to serve us too. He's where the joy is. 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
4: 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From the Moody Church in Chicago, this is Running to Win with Dr. Erwin Lutzer, whose clear teaching helps us make it across the finish line. Today we continue a series from Romans chapter 8 on the blessings we've been given as children of an awesome God. Pastor Lutzer, Romans 8 seems to tell us that the will has been opened, and we're about to inherit it all.
5: Yes, Dave. Certainly at death we're going to inherit it all. In this life, we see only a drop. Eventually, we will get the ocean. We see only a flower. Eventually, we will get the entire garden. But thank God for Jesus, who adopted us, who chose us, and who has made us a member of his family. We here at Running to Win exist to enable you to run successfully to the finish line. And one of the ways in which we can do that is to witness to others, and perhaps you have never witnessed to someone because you don't know how. You wonder what barriers you have to cross. Well, that's exactly why we are offering the book entitled Sent, because all of us are sent into this world. And through our conversation, through our lives, we're able to be used by God in the lives of other people, people in whom He is already working. For a gift of any amount, we're making this book available. It's entitled Sent, written by a couple who has been involved in evangelism. It will help you to get beyond your world. At the end of this message, I'm going to be giving you some contact info as to how this book can be yours. For now, let us listen. The date was March the 11th, 1898. When a teenager by the name of Peter Dynica got on a boat from Russia to go to Nova Scotia. His parents had saved for months in order that they might be able to buy their son a ticket with the hope that this young man would begin over again and have a good chance in the new world. They knew that the boat ride would be long, and so in order to make sure that he had enough food, they baked bread, black garlic bread, and they dried it and put it in bags so that it would not mold. There on the ship, Peter Dynica would look through the window and see everyone else eating. He saw the rich people eating, and then he would think to himself how wonderful that would be, and then he retreated back to his room where he ate his bread and drank his water. Some of the sailors who were there noticed his predicament and took advantage of him. They said, "If you help us with kitchen chores, we'll feed you some of the food from the kitchen." So he worked very, very hard and was very glad that he got some decent food. Peter Dynica in his biography said that it was not until the last day of the voyage he realized that three meals a day were included in the price of the ticket. By the way, Peter Dynica came here to America and was converted here at the Moody Church. I interviewed him about 25 years ago before he died, and what a great evangelist he became for Russia, and began an organization which today continues to share the word of God in that country. But the bottom line is this: you and I know that if we've received Christ as Savior, we have a free ticket to go all the way to heaven. What some of us don't know is what is included in the price of the ticket. Because God is very generous with His people, and we sometimes think that a Christian is simply a person, a sinner, minus his or her sins. What an incredible insult that is to what God has done when He came and redeemed us from our sins. With your Bibles open to Romans chapter 8, you know that we have been learning that we have been chosen in Christ from before the foundation of the world. In verse 29, the Apostle Paul goes on to say that those whom he foreknew, he predestined. And foreknowledge, we learned, means to know ahead of time and to choose, to forelove. If you were not here to hear the last message on this series of messages, I really do encourage you to do just that as we talked about the doctrine of election and the certainty of God's purposes. But as Paul continues the discussion, he says now in verse 31, "What shall we say to these things?" And the things that he has been talking about is all that God has done to redeem us. He says, "What shall we say to these things? If God be for us, then who shall be against us?" The great humanist Erasmus read these words and says that not even Cicero was able to equal the eloquence of the Apostle Paul at this point. If God is for us, then who is there out there who can be against us? And by the way, in Greek, there are different ways to say the word if. The word that is used here, the word if, means since. Since God is for us, it's not as if there is some kind of a doubt in Paul's mind as to whether God is for us. He says, since God is for us, who can be against us? Who is there out there that my take on God. The chapter begins with those lovely words, "There is therefore now no condemnation to them which are in Christ Jesus." So the question is, who can rid us of our no condemnation status, if you're a believer? Who can take away God's sovereign choice of you? Who can somehow take you and wrest you from belonging to God's family? Who is out there that might be able to do that? The obvious answer is nobody, because nobody is stronger than God. We may think to ourselves that surely our enemies can. False teachers can mislead, they can misdirect us, and all of us know that that happens regularly, that even true Christians sometimes get bogged down in various cults and various wrong doctrines. But even then, their status as a child of God remains unmoved and untouched, because if God is for us, who then can be against us? And if you were foreknown, and if you were predestinated and called and justified and already glorified, as we learned last time, already it's a done deal, you're glorified, who is going to take you out from under God's protection and His infinite grace? Can an enemy do it? Somebody who hates you, somebody who stalks you, can they somehow thwart God's purposes in your life? The answer is no, because if God is for us, Paul says in verse 31, then who is he who is going to be against us? Who will take on God? Well, what about yourself? Can't you just return the gift of salvation? After all, you chose to believe on Christ. Can't you just simply choose to no longer believe on Christ? And you take that gift of salvation back, like you might a sweater at Christmas time because you get tired of it, or it doesn't fit, or you don't like it and you've changed your mind. Oh, you can't do that, because that implies that the choice to believe on Christ was yours. And what the Bible is teaching here is that God chose you first and then worked in your heart so that you would concur with God's choice, so that on your part it definitely was a voluntary decision, but at the same time you were responding to the great sovereign work of God in your heart. And as we learned last time, you were known to God as His child as long as God existed. God is the author of salvation. God is the one who finishes the work of salvation. And because of that, it isn't ultimately in your hands. You're in God's hands, and Jesus said, "No one is able to pluck them out of my hand. I and my Father are one." So your enemies can't, you can't. What about Satan? Well, Satan can thwart us, he can harass us, he can debilitate us, he can accuse us, but ultimately Satan can do nothing, nothing with our status as God's children, as His sons, and as His daughters. Because you see, we belong to Him forever. That is to say, we belong to God forever. And therefore, we are secure in the will and the purpose of God. And we can overcome Satan, as particularly we will learn in the next message. No, if God is for us, who is there out there who is going to be against us? Who will take on God? The other day I was listening to a message by Henry Blackaby. And if you know Henry Blackaby, you know he is a man of great faith. He was a pastor in Saskatchewan, Canada, place with which I have some familiarity. And his church was planting other churches in other little towns. And they went to this one town, and the witch doctor from the Indian reservation was there to meet him out on the street and told him that there will be no church built in this town. The witch doctor said, "I have come to put a curse on you." And Henry Blackaby just smiled. And he said to him, "You have no idea who it is that you are up against." And a church was built in that town and is still there today. If God is for us, who can put a curse on us? It's like trying to down an aircraft carrier with a slingshot. If God is for you, who can be against you? My fellow believer, today I am here to tell you that there is no one stronger than God who can topple him. There is no one as big as God who can thwart his purposes. There is no one so evil and so crafty that he can overcome him. If God is for us, who shall be against us? Who is out there that can take on God? The answer is no one if God be for us, and he is for his people. Now, you say, well, Pastor Lutzer, that all may be nice, and it's wonderful for you to preach this, but I'm going through a hard time. I'm going through a hard time financially. I'm going through a hard time health-wise. I have children that are misbehaving. I have somebody who has just cheated me. Where is God in the middle of all this? If God is for us, it certainly doesn't appear as if he's for me, you may be saying. Maybe today there is somebody out there and you feel just like Naomi in the book of Ruth. You remember she left Bethlehem and she left with a husband and two sons. And she was in the land of Moab, and the sons, they married Moabite girls. And then her husband died, and then both of her sons died. And then she came back, and one of those daughter-in-laws of hers by the name of Ruth followed her. And you know the rest of the story. But when Naomi came back to Bethlehem, they said, Naomi is back. And she said, no, don't call me Naomi. Call me Bitter. Because the Lord has dealt harshly and bitterly with me. She said, I left full. I had a husband and I had two sons, and I've come back empty because all three men in my life are dead. And so, she says, I feel as if God has been bitter toward me. Do you feel that way? You say, Pastor Lutzer, if God would be for me, that would be wonderful, but how do I know that God is for me when everything out there seems to be against me? When the economy is against me? When friends seem to be against me? When my health is against me? Where is God in the midst of all of this? I do not see that God is for me. Well, the Apostle Paul was thinking about you, I'm sure, and he was thinking about me. Look at the text. Always remember, keep your Bible open with your finger on the text. Verse 31, if God be for us, who can be against us? Verse 32, he who did not spare his own son, but gave him up for us all, how will he not also with him graciously give us all things? Wow. How do we know God is for us? What is the proof that God indeed is on our side? The answer is simply this: God has given us his most precious gift. Even the Bible says his own son. And it says he delivered him up. The idea in Greek is that he handed him over. I love that terminology. Because when you hand something over, it's very clear that you are still in charge. You're handing it over. In fact, when Jesus died on the cross, the Bible says that he dismissed his spirit. He dismissed his spirit because he was in charge, and his spirit could not be dismissed until he dismissed his spirit. Because even on the cross, Jesus was still king. He was still reigning. Now look at what the text says. Therefore, this was a voluntary choice on God's part. Now, some people die voluntarily because they may be martyrs for the faith, and that certainly has happened tens of thousands and hundreds of thousands of times in the history of the church. But when they give up their life, they would change circumstances if they could. If they had their captors under their control, if they had situations that they could control, they'd probably get out of it. God had all of this under control. And Jesus said that at any moment he could call 10,000 angels and they would come to deliver him. This was not because Jesus was a victim in the usual sense of the word victim, because a victim sometimes is helpless, and Jesus was never helpless. The Father was never helpless. And yet he voluntarily gave up his Son. He handed him over for us. And that is the greatest proof that God is on our side. He really is on our side. Notice that the argument that Paul gives there is really one from the greater to the lesser. What he's saying is, if God gave up that which was most precious to him, namely his Son, if God was willing to give up his Son, how will he not also with him freely give us all things? I mean, if you, young man, are going to give your girlfriend a ring, aren't you also going to give her the case in which the ring comes? I would think so. Let us suppose that there was a situation in which I had to die for Rebecca, my wife. I'd like to think that I would gladly die in her place. Now, if I were to give my life for her, wouldn't she also get whatever my inheritance might be? Whatever that turns out to be, or how little it turns out to be? Wouldn't she get that too? Of course. I mean, if you're going to give your life that which is most precious and best, obviously everything else is thrown in. And what the Apostle Paul is saying is this. He says, in light of the fact that God did not spare his own Son, he gave us that which is most precious to him. Therefore, he is willing, along with him, obviously, to give you all things. There is no imagination in the world that can possibly begin to describe, all that God has prepared and is willing to give those who receive his Son as Savior. There is no limit, none. And that's why I'm saying it's included in the price of the ticket. It's included in the price of the ticket. You receive Jesus Christ as Savior and you inherit, the Bible says, all things. In your bulletin today, you'll notice that I have listed 10 blessings that are ours in Jesus Christ. I did this in about 10 minutes. I thought to myself, what do we have in Jesus? This is not a complete list. In fact, it'd be interesting to have a Bible study sometime where everyone did some research to find all that God gives us when we receive Christ as Savior. This is only a small indication of the all things. But for those of you who are watching by internet or listening by radio, I'll take the time to read it, though the folks that are here at Moody Church not only have it listed, but they have verses of scripture to go with it, and I hope that you take the time that is necessary for you to look up all of these verses. We are given grace from all of eternity. We've already learned that, but this is a beautiful passage, 2 Timothy 1:9, because it says that you have been graced, the grace given to us in Jesus Christ from all of eternity. Now, we've learned that already, that we were in God's mind and heart as long as God existed. But notice, you've both been forgiven and justified. Now, there's a huge difference. If all that you know as a Christian is forgiveness and you don't understand justification, I personally don't know how you can walk with God day after day when things get tough and when your emotions don't fall in line with what you believe. And that's why the message next time in this series is so critical as I speak on justification. Who is he that condemns? It is Christ that died. It is God who justifies. You need to understand that if you intend to seriously walk with God. We are reconciled to God. Imagine this. We were enemies, the Bible says, and God reconciled us in Jesus. We are joined to Jesus for the new walk. It says we are united to him by his death and his resurrection. We are united. Number five, we are seated with Jesus in heavenly places. We're already there legally. It says he raised us up together and made us sit together in heavenly places in Jesus Christ. You are already there. How certain are you that when you die, you're going to go to heaven? If you're a believer, you're 100% certain because you're already there. I mean, you've already got property in heaven. You've already been established there. Your advocate is already there representing you. All that is necessary is for you to breathe your last so that you can get there. And don't be in a hurry, but it'll happen. Back in the days when I was a Canadian citizen, there could be no hassle when I went from the United States to Canada. I've got a passport. Hey, your passport is already in heaven. Just a matter of time. You know, my friend, when it comes to the topic of death, all of us think of what we are going to leave behind, but what we ought to do is to remember what we will inherit. And so as we look at the Word of God, we are greatly encouraged. But one of the things that we must also recognize is that God expects us to give the good news to people who cross our paths. For example, yesterday I was on a phone call. It was a business call. And I mentioned to the person that God would take care of us. And they immediately responded to that, and we had a conversation about the gospel. Opportunities are everywhere. And here's the exciting thing. God is actually preparing the people around you for the gospel. Very quickly, I hope that you have something to write with, because I'm going to be giving you some contact info. We're making available for you a book entitled Sent. 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
4: 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For Pastor Erwin Lutzer, this is Dave McAllister. 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
2: Yeah, the end of Running to Win means more wonderful Bible teaching with Ron Jones coming up in just a few moments. And he says some people say that their glass is half empty. Others prefer to call it half full. In case you didn't know, there is a third option. On Psalm 23, David says, "My cup runneth over." It's a testament to the never-ending generosity of God, who's the Good Shepherd. Stay tuned for that on the way right at 1 o'clock with Ron Jones. But first, here he is with a really short reminder that we need to meditate on God's Word.
6: Consume the Word of God. consume this book we call the Bible, the inspired, inerrant, infallible Word of God. If you want to know the mind of God, read this book. Consume it. Until your mind is washed by the truth and the revelation of God, and to where your first thought is always from the mind of God. Let me take you to Joshua chapter 1 and verse 8. Here's how the Lord encouraged Joshua and told him how he would have good success. This book of

0: and to think about it again, and to think about it again, and again, and again, and again. It starts with reading the scriptures, then studying the scriptures, and then meditating and thinking about the scriptures. By the way, in Eastern mysticism, meditation is the practice of emptying your mind. Biblical meditation is all about filling your mind with the Word of God. You meditate upon the scriptures, you memorize the scriptures. David said in the Psalms, "Thy word have I hid in my heart that I might not sin against you." Why? Because the devil wants to take captive every thought you have. And if he can capture your thoughts, he can capture your actions. If he can capture your actions, he can capture your habits. If he can form your habits, he can form your character. And if he has influence on your character, he can determine your destiny at some level. So the Lord says to Joshua, and meditate on this day and night. The first thought of your day needs to be from God's word. Discipline yourself for that, friends. Paul says to Timothy, discipline yourself for the purpose of godliness, the discipline, the habit of daily reading God's word, studying it, meditating upon it, thinking about it throughout the day, carrying it, hiding it in your heart, because you're stepping into battle.
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3: 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That's TRUTH to 48616. As you do that, we've got more wonderful Bible teaching with Ron Jones right now. This is Something Good. Let's dive in together.
0: By nature, the Good Shepherd is generous and never scrimps with his sheep. He always provides more than enough and never leaves his sheep wanting. How can that be, you ask? There is plenty more that I want. Do you remember how David began Psalm 23 by declaring, "The Lord is my shepherd, I shall not want"? In response, one pastor remarked, "There are two ways to get enough. One is to continue to accumulate more and more. The other is to desire less." By the time he penned Psalm 23, David had given control of his wanter to his good shepherd. From that day forward, his cup overflowed. Do you possess a "my cup overflows" outlook on life? Are you aware of just how much God has blessed you? I'm Ron Jones, and this is Something Good.
4: Some say their glass is half empty. Others say it's half full. But there is a third option. Hi, I'm Brian Davis, and this is Something Good with Dr. Ron Jones. In Psalm 23, verse 5, David says, "My cup runneth over." It's a testament to the never-ending generosity of God, the Good Shepherd. And if you're a believer in Christ, David's Good Shepherd is your Good Shepherd. Stay with us now as Ron continues his teaching series, Psalm 23 and Me, Living the Good Life with the Good Shepherd. 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

0: Jones.
1: Jacob asked the other shepherds about the well-being of his uncle Laban, who was nearby, and they said he was doing well, and then pointed to Rachel, Laban's daughter. She was a shepherdess who was arriving with her father's sheep to give them drink. And the rest of the story sounds a little bit like a mix between a Hallmark movie with a little bit of a Middle Eastern arranged marriage tossed in there. Without getting sidetracked by the love story, let's understand how shepherds watered their sheep in Bible times. It helps us imagine what David was thinking, what he was imagining when he wrote in Psalm chapter 23, the end of verse 5, "My cup overflows." David was writing from the perspective of a sheep. He was writing to and about his good shepherd. And as a sheep of his pasture, he says, my cup overflows. The King James translation of the Bible says, "My cup runneth over." That's a good way of saying it. Now, to be clear about what a cup that overflows looks like, a cup runs over when the amount being poured into the cup exceeds the capacity of the cup. All right, are we clear on that? When the amount poured into the cup exceeds the capacity of the cup. Now, Jacob tried to shoo away the other shepherds. He had his eye on Rachel. And as any guy does, he tries to zero in on his love target there and push away the other guys. Well, the other shepherds didn't oblige. And so Jacob manned up. Remember that large stone that was over the watering well? Jacob went over there and he moved it himself and then flexed a little bit in front of Rachel. And then he watered Rachel's sheep, his uncle Laban's sheep. And I want you to picture broad-shouldered Jacob lowering a bucket on a rope into a deep well. That well is about 20 to 30 feet deep, and then lifting it full of water back to the top. He does this for hours, perhaps, as he fills the sheep's water cups to overflowing, as any good shepherd would do. Watering sheep was hard, laborious work. Each sheep would drink between 2 and 3 gallons of water per day. Now the hireling, which is a bad shepherd, you know, he's just there for hire. He's in it for himself. The hireling wouldn't work that hard to water his sheep. He wouldn't sit there for hours. He would maybe only partially fill the sheep's cups to save time or to save his own strength, but not the good shepherd. A good shepherd made sure his sheep had plenty of water in their watering cups, even watering cups that overflowed with cool, refreshing water to keep his sheep hydrated. I love this phrase, "My cup overflows," because it gives us an opportunity to talk about one character aspect of God, one character aspect of our good shepherd, who reveals himself many, many different ways throughout Scripture this way, and that is his generosity toward us. He is not only our good shepherd, but he is a generous shepherd who never scrimps with his sheep. He always provides more than enough and never leaves his sheep wanting. Now, you may walk in here today and say, "Pastor, my cup doesn't overflow. In fact, I don't have a cup. Somebody gave me a shot glass. That's all I got. And even my shot glass doesn't overflow." Well, stay with me, because by the end of our time together, hopefully you'll be saying, "Even my cup overflows." Besides, do you remember how David began in Psalm chapter 23? By declaring, "The Lord is my shepherd, I shall not want. He meets all of my needs. G.K. Chesterton, in response to that, remarked, "There are two ways to get enough. One is to continue to accumulate more and more. The other is to desire less." And for David, his life had simplified to the point to where the things of this earth grew strangely dim. and his good shepherd was more than enough. By the time he penned Psalm 23, David had learned to give control of his wanter to his good shepherd, and from that day forward, his cup overflowed. Now, truly, our good shepherd is the most generous person we will ever know. I want us to think about just the generosity of God, the overflowing nature of his character, the many expressions of his generosity in the Bible. Well, starting at the beginning, let's go all the way back to the beginning and to the early chapters of the book of Genesis, where the creator of heaven and earth gave Adam the fullness of paradise to enjoy, with only one exception. Do you remember that exception? It was the fruit that grew from the tree of the knowledge of good and evil. The Lord just said to Adam, not that. But everything else in the garden paradise was Adam's to enjoy. And that should have been enough. But enough, even more than enough, wasn't enough. Adam and his wife Eve lost control of their wanters and took what God did not give to them. Now, you would think that God would be a little torqued off about that. But their disobedience did not restrain his further generosity. And somebody ought to shout amen about that, because we're the recipients of his generosity. For example, if you fast forward to Exodus chapter 3 and verse 17, the Lord says to the Hebrew people who were enslaved to the Egyptians, I promise that I will bring you up out of the affliction of the Egyptians, listen to this, to a land flowing with milk and honey. That phrase, flowing with milk and honey, it sounds like more than enough to me, doesn't it? And that's exactly what it was to the Israelites when they took possession of the promised land. The Hebrews began their journey toward freedom and abundance with God's favor resting upon them. If you read carefully in the book of Exodus chapter 12, as they were leaving Egypt, you know what they did? They plundered the Egyptians. They took everything with them. God gave them more than enough. But even then, from that day forward, the Lord generously supplied their need with daily manna, bread from heaven, as they wandered the wilderness for the next 40 years. Did the Israelites get tired of eating manna burgers, breakfast, you know, lunch and dinner? They sure did. But God's bread supply never ran out. He never had a supply chain problem for 40 years. In fact, the Bible tells us in Deuteronomy chapter 29 that the Hebrew people, their sandals and their clothes did not even wear out. They never had to run down to Costco to get another pair of sneakers because, you know, theirs wore out. How incredible just the generosity of God to supply their need and then some during the wilderness wanderings. After Moses died, Joshua led the Hebrews across the Jordan River to take possession of the promised land, which, yes, they discovered was abundantly fertile. Do you remember when Joshua sent the 12 spies into the land? They were there for 40 days to come back with a reconnaissance report. And the spies returned with evidence of the abundant supply. Do you remember what Numbers chapter 13 tells us? The evidence of the abundant supply they brought back was a cluster of grapes. A cluster of grapes so large it took two men to hoist it onto a pole and to carry it between themselves all the way back to Joshua and the others to report on just how this was a land flowing with milk and honey.
0: Stay right here, Dr. Ron Jones. We'll be right back with the second half of today's Something Good radio message, More Than Enough. 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
1: You go further along in the Old Testament, and we come to, let's say, 2 Chronicles chapter 4. A section of scripture we don't read very often because it's actually 9 chapters of genealogical record. But tucked away in the middle of that is the mention of some guy named Jabez. You ever heard the prayer of Jabez? Oh, that you would bless me and enlarge my border. Sounds like he wants more than enough. And that your hand might be with me, and that you would keep me from harm so that it might not bring me pain. And then the Bible says, and God granted what he asked. Well, of course he does. Why should that surprise us? Because generosity flows from our good shepherd's being. That's just his nature. That's who he is. He's not stingy. He doesn't hold back. He doesn't scrimp with his sheep. And maybe Jabez had a sense that God is generous, frequently giving more than enough to his children. But sometimes we don't have the courage to pray like Jabez because we're just not sure that our God will fill our cups to overflowing. We're not convinced of the goodness of our shepherd. We think he's like the hireling who's kind of in it for himself and won't take care of us that way. The animals who roam the earth are not surprised by the Lord's generosity. Psalm chapter 104, beginning in verse 10, the psalmist eloquently expresses how the Lord lavishly cares for his creation. Listen to this. You make springs gush forth in the valleys. They flow between the hills. They give drink to every beast of the field. The wild donkeys quench their thirst. And the psalmist goes on to describe just how generous the Lord is, even with the animals who roam the earth and other creatures. Elsewhere in the Bible, we read these words, familiar words. For God so loved the world that he gave his only son. Whew. Stop and let that sink in for a moment. Or how about this one? For by grace we are saved through faith. These phrases are so common in our Christian lexicon that we often forget how powerfully they express God's generosity toward us in salvation. You may have walked in here today and said, no, Pastor, I don't have a cup that overflows. I've got one of those shot glasses. That's what I got in life. Listen, if you're a follower of Jesus Christ, if you're a sheep of his shepherd or a sheep of his pasture, how can you not say my cup overflows? If all God did for us was to send his son Jesus to the cross to pay the penalty for our sins and did nothing else, then we can easily say my cup overflows. Grace is God's generous, overflowing, unmerited favor. And in salvation, my cup overflows. Furthermore, Jesus said, the rain falls on the just and the unjust. The sun shines on the evil and on the good. And this too describes the generosity of our good shepherd. Jesus spoke of his divine nature to give and keep on giving until our cup overflows. He said in John chapter 10, I have come that they might have life and have it more abundantly. Not just a little bit, not just crumbs from the table, but abundant life. Jesus said in Luke chapter 6 and verse 38, give and it will be given unto you, he said to his disciples. That's important for us to receive. It's written as an imperative, a command. Give and it will be given unto you. And then he goes on to describe how. Good measure, pressed down, shaken together, running over, will be poured into your lap. Again, some of you are saying, Pastor, I don't have a cup that runs over. I got a shot glass. Well, what did Jesus say? Give. Are you giving? I know we talk about that. Maybe too much for some of your appetites, the giving of our time, our talent, and our treasure. But biblical economics are what they are, and it doesn't happen the way the world, you know, says you get ahead in life by making all you can, canning all you get, and sitting on the lid. Biblical economics works. Give, and it shall be given unto you. And I'm paraphrasing now, but then you're going to get into a contest with your Creator as to who's more generous. Give, and it shall be given unto you, Jesus said. Good measure, pressed down, shaken together, running over, will be poured into your lap. Jesus' words there in Luke 6 and verse 38 remind me of what the book of Malachi says about the Lord's generous response to our giving. Remember these words, bring the whole tithe into the storehouse, that there may be food in my house. And thereby put me to the test, says the Lord of hosts, if I will not open the windows of heaven for you and pour down for you a blessing until there is no more need. And we read that and we understand it maybe intellectually, but still people ask me today, Pastor, is tithing for today? And usually when they ask a question like that, they're looking for a loophole. They're looking for a way to give as little as they can back to God. Or they'll ask questions like, Pastor, should I tithe on my gross income or my net income? If we're asking questions like that, friends, we don't understand the heart of God, who is so abundantly generous. The God of the Bible, our good shepherd, excels in generosity. He's the good shepherd who waters our watering cups until it's overflowing. And he models generosity to us so that we'll follow him in that. And we'll trust him in that. And he always promises, you take the first step, I'm going to take a bigger step. And you won't be able to handle, you know, what I send your direction. But we got to take the first step with him. We are never more like our good shepherd than when we give generously. Why? So that other people's cups will overflow. Not so we can spend it upon our own selfish indulgences. But we give, and he gives to us in an overflowing way, so we can give again and do in a way that fills other people's cups. A few more New Testament examples help make the case for our Lord's generosity toward us. Go with me to the book of Philippians. Where in the book of Philippians, we learn that the Philippian church generously supported the Apostle Paul's ministry. And as he was thanking them for that and commenting on that, he says in chapter 4 and verse 19, my God will supply every need of yours according to his riches and glory in Christ Jesus. Again, God never has a supply chain problem. He's got warehouses so big, and out of the abundance that he has, out of the riches in glory in Christ Jesus, he supplies every need that we have, and then some. And then Paul's letter to the Ephesians. I love the letter to the Ephesians, and especially chapter 3 and verse 20, where right in the middle of the letter, Paul breaks out in a doxology that soars, and he begins by saying, now to him who is able to do immeasurably more than all we ask or imagine. Yeah, that's the God of the Bible. What are you imagining today? What are you dreaming about today? What do you fear? Oh, I couldn't ask him for that. Now to him who is able to do immeasurably more, exceeding abundantly, another translation says, than all that we ask or even that we could imagine in our minds. That's just how generous of a God we serve. Now, you might be tempted to confuse what I'm saying with something called prosperity theology. And I would push back on that and say, no, this isn't prosperity theology. This is biblical theology and biblical economics. Prosperity theology emphasizes and isolates material and temporal blessings and treats God like a cosmic slot machine or an ATM. No, we're not talking about that. My cup overflows is not the green pasture New Deal filled with divine giveaways. It's not that. I worked on that this week. Come on, give me a little bit of love on that one. I thought that was pretty good. But make no mistake about it. Our God excels in generosity. His first thought is generosity, not stinginess. But he has many, many ways to make our cup overflow. And divine generosity includes, but it's not limited to material blessings. In fact, one of the ways our good shepherd gives us an overflowing cup is by filling us with his Holy Spirit. When we empty ourselves of sin and selfishness, friends, when we say no to the world, the flesh, and the devil, and yes to the Spirit of God who lives within us, you know what that does? It activates the Spirit. It activates the Holy Spirit in us, and he fills us with overflowing love, overflowing joy, overflowing peace and patience and kindness and gentleness and faithfulness and self-control. It just begins pouring out of our being these Christ-like fruits of the Spirit. And I believe this is what Jesus had in mind when he spoke of rivers of living water, John chapter 7. Rivers of living water in us, in reference to the ministry of the Holy Spirit. The Holy Spirit is meant to be a gushing, overflowing river that overflows onto the banks of the sides. My cup overflows in the ministry of the Holy Spirit. Now, again, why is God so generous with us? Why does he pour into our cups in a way that makes them overflow? Well, at the risk of sounding like a cliche, we are blessed to be a blessing.
0: The gift of salvation, the gift of Jesus Christ, the gifts of grace, of faith, of joy. If you don't feel as if your cup is overflowing today, it might be because you've forgotten some of the things the Lord has poured into it.
1: 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Do you need someone to help guide you through God's Word? Hello, friend. I'm Ron Jones of Something Good Radio. The Bible is the best-selling book of all time, but let's face it, it can also be a challenge to read because it contains more than 600,000 words, two testaments, and 66 different books. But how does it all fit together? How do we clearly understand God's continuous story from Genesis to Revelation? That's why I wrote my new book, The Ultimate Road Trip Through the Bible. The two-volume set covers the 66 books of the Old and New Testaments. And I'd like to send you a copy. Here's Brian with details.
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1: I know you might have come in here saying, no, I got the short end of the stick. I got the shot glass, it's about this big, and that isn't even overflowing, you know? And you're just kind of, you know, life's been hard. I'm not discounting the struggles and the difficulties of this life, but we are more blessed than we realize. Have you counted your many blessings today?
0: That's next time in part two of Dr. Ron Jones' message, More Than Enough. 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
2: Hey, the end of Something Good means more wonderful Bible teaching a couple of minutes away. Philip DeCourcy's Know the Truth out of John 20 today. 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And on this next podcast, Pastor Philip really challenges us to pursue Christ for the answers we need. Stay tuned for that on the way, coming up at 1:30. But first, here's a pastor friend, J.D. 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
3: Listen, I told you at the beginning, the center of Christianity is not a political condemnation of abortion. The center of Christianity, its heart, is Jesus Christ dying and rising from the dead to save abortion-committing sinners like you and me. And one of the most remarkable passages in the Bible, in 1 Corinthians 6, the Apostle Paul describes the makeup of the membership of the early church. And he starts listing out kinds of people, several categories: thieves, extortionists, abusers, the rebellious, the apathetic, the greedy, drunkards, drug addicts, slanderers, murderers. And then you can certainly add abortion, people who provide abortions, people who've gotten abortions, people who have been complicit in abortion. You could add all those to that list. But then Paul ends that little description with the most glorious five or six words of scripture. Paul lists them out and says, and such were some of you. Such were some of you. In the makeup of that first church, there were a bunch of people whose identity had been that list. Such were some of you, but you now, he says, you're new. You're washed. You were sanctified. You were justified by the blood of Jesus and by the Spirit of our God. Listen to me, young lady. Your abortion does not define you. Thank God that in Christ, none of our sins define us anymore. There is a fountain filled with blood drawn from Emmanuel's veins. And sinners plunged beneath that flood lose all their guilty stain. You are a beloved daughter or a son of God whose sin Jesus went to a cross to pay for. He has put your sin into the depths, the deepest depths of the deepest part of the sea. And he's put up a sign there, like Corrie Ten Boom used to say, put up a sign there in that deepest part of the deepest sea that says, no fishing allowed. What sin, he says? Though your sins were as scarlet, I've made them as white as snow. Behold, I make all things new. This is the new reality he wants you to live in. You cannot change the past. See, but you can become a protector and preserver of life right now. See, because of the cross, your sin is not the last word about you. Church, can you say amen to that? Because of the cross, your sin is not the last word about you. And because of the resurrection, your mistakes are not the last word on you either. If any man or any woman is in Christ, they're a new creation. All things are passed away. They're in the grave. Jesus buried them. All things are become new. Hey, listen. Maybe you're 16 years old and you just found out that you're pregnant. And I know you're terrified. I know you are terrified. Maybe the dad is already long gone and you're scared. If you're at one of our campuses this weekend, I want you to look around. Look around this church. Just right now, look around. We're here. Look around. There's 500 men at this church that are ready to be a part of this boy's life. We're ready to help you raise him. There's 500 ladies here who are going to step up and help you mother her. We got rooms in our houses you can stay in. These ladies are going to mother you as you mother that baby. They're going to shower you with so many gifts, it's going to be awkward. I've seen it. We got you. We got you financially. We got you emotionally. We got you practically. We got you, girl. All right, relax. And I'll tell you, when that kid turns 18, when that kid walks across that stage to graduate, there's going to be a bunch of us from this church that are there at that graduation cheering for him and calling his name and going, hoo, hoo, hoo, hoo, hoo. And the principal's going to have to call us down and tell us we got to show some respect for others. But we're not going to care. Because we're going to be part of his life with you. And if you can't handle any of this, we'll find a family in this church to adopt that baby. We're not going to leave you. We're not going to leave you. That man may have run away, but we're not, because we serve a God who didn't run away from us. So see, don't be afraid.
2: 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I am your friend Fletch. I'm going to kick off Philip DeCourcy's Know the Truth in just a few seconds. 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
5: I think you and I have got to come to terms that we don't have all the pieces to the puzzle, and doubt in those kinds of circumstances will have us second-guessing God. That's why Spurgeon said, where we cannot trace the hand of God, we must trust the heart of God. Trust God and acknowledge him in all our ways. You say, no, that's blind faith. It's not blind faith. It's faith rooted in the character of God and the promises of his word.

0: Welcome to Know the Truth with Philip DeCourcy, Senior Pastor of Kindred Community Church in Anaheim Hills, California. In our increasingly chaotic world, we're all looking for hope and stability. And while we're bound to have our doubts, today Pastor Philip encourages us to use our doubts to deepen our faith. It's an intriguing profile of the apostle called Doubting Thomas, and we're challenged to pursue Christ for the answers we need. 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Now, here's Philip to start today's message.
1: Tim Keller, he wisely has said, quote, "A faith without some doubts is like a human body without any antibodies." In this statement, Keller is pointing to the fact that when toxins or bacteria enter our bloodstream and threaten our health, our body responds. Our body responds by the white blood cells producing special proteins to attack and neutralize this invasion and this infection. And it's during this struggle, it's during this fight, it's during this conflict within our body that our immunity system is built up and our health is protected. That's the role of the antibody. And the antibody is triggered by an invasion or an infection in our bodies. So here's what Keller's trying to get across. The struggle with doubt is a means of strengthening our faith. We'll all wrestle with doubt, just as like we'll all wrestle with infection and sickness. And it's in that struggle that indeed our faith is strengthened, just as our body can indeed have a better immune system in its wrestling with infection and with bacteria. In some senses, if you've never doubted, you've never half believed, because an abiding faith in God is often the result with a real struggle with doubt, a real wrestling with those things that challenge our confidence in God. And so I want to return to look at Thomas. We have often portrayed him as Doubting Thomas. We saw in our last study together, that's a little unfair, because regarding the resurrection, all the disciples doubted at first. If anything, you could call him Thomas the Great Confessor, because he declares unequivocally his belief in the deity of Jesus Christ here in John 20. We did remind ourselves that we mustn't allow one moment in a man's life, a particular season in a man's life, to color all that we think about him. That's not fair. So we started to look at him, and we looked at him under three headings: his absence, his agnosticism, and his affirmation. We got as far as his agnosticism, his skepticism, the fact that for a time he wasn't willing to believe that Jesus had been raised from the dead. And we try to understand what brought him to this place of unbelief and skepticism and temporary agnosticism. Certainly his temperament may have played into that. The stress and the appalling events of the weekend certainly played into that. Maybe even a little bit, a tinge of resentment played into that, and disappointment that he wasn't there when Jesus first appeared, and an overreaction and an expression of pride said, "I'm not going to believe unless I get what you get to see what you saw." And that triggered in my own mind, what are some of the things that contribute to our own fears and doubts and apprehensions? It's going to be very practical, very pastoral. We're really springboarding off the text. Here's a man who was brought to a place of doubt. And there are some historical and temperamental and contextual things that contributed to that. But let's widen the lens. And if you remember, we made a start by acknowledging there can be a personality factor. You and I can get to a place of doubt and disbelief because for some of us, we are given to questioning. We are an anxious soul. We have a tendency to look on the darker side of things. We saw that was the case with Spurgeon, who talked about people who all their birds were ravens and owls. They tended to look on the darker side of things. We quoted John Calvin, who said, next to knowing God, we need to know ourselves. Some of us are strangers to ourselves. We need to understand our temperament, our disposition. We need to understand that we are given to temptation in this area of doubt more than most. We saw that Timothy, constitutionally, was a very anxious person. And Paul had to address that on several occasions. Let no man despise your youth. Don't be intimidated, Timothy, as a pastor. God has not given us a spirit of fear. Don't be disbelieving or doubting, Timothy. In fact, I don't know if I made reference to the fact, look at the disciples themselves. They are all different. Some are robust, not easily put off in their walk with God or their belief in God, and others are constantly having to be talked into faith. Look at Peter, look at Philip. Peter was one of those persons that didn't think very long about the next thing he was going to do. He was bold, he was action-oriented, often got himself into trouble because of that, but Peter was like, come on, let's do it. Didn't give a lot of thought to the challenges or the obstacles. He just went for it. That was part of his temperament. That's why we kind of love him. But then you had Philip, the guy with the slide rule, the guy with the calculator, the guy who overthinks, overanalyzes. We saw that in a couple of episodes, especially the feeding of the 5,000, where he kind of falls under that side. Well, what's this lunch among so many? And you see this idea of the personality factor. Number two, what I'm calling the ignorance factor. Sometimes the source of doubt can be a failure to adjust to the fact that you and I have to deal with a limited understanding of life. We don't have all the pieces to the puzzle. We don't have all the answers to the questions. Paul acknowledges this, doesn't he, in that great chapter on love in 1 Corinthians 13, verse 12. What does he say? We know in part. Someday, face to face, we'll understand by and by, to borrow the phrase from the old gospel song. But in the meantime, we've got one eye closed. In the meantime, we've got blinkers on when it comes to all that God is doing, when it comes to understanding life in its breadth and its length and in its depth. God's ways are often past finding out. Romans 11, verse 33-35. Sometimes life itself doesn't make sense as we live it under the sun. Just read the book of Ecclesiastes. The book of Ecclesiastes is all about Solomon wrestling with this. Does life have purpose? Does life have point? Is there profit to all that I do? When I look out on life, look at the inequities and the injustices, when I look at the monotony of life, when I look at the suffering you can go through, the businessman's goods can be shipwrecked. The best plans of mice and men can come to an end. What's the point, Alfie, so to speak? And you're left scratching your head. Why am I here? Why is this happening? Somebody explain, because I'm depressed. I'm discouraged. I'm frustrated. I'm losing my faith. And I think you and I have got to come to terms with that, that we don't have all the pieces to the puzzle, and doubt in those kinds of circumstances will have us second-guessing God. And that's when we've got to learn to trust God with our hearts more than our heads. Lean not on your own understanding, but in all your ways acknowledge Him. Acknowledge that He is sovereign. Acknowledge that His ways are perfect. Acknowledge that God is working all things together for good. It may not look like that. You may not see it that way from ground zero, life under the sun, but we take that by faith. And so we acknowledge God. We acknowledge that God is working out all things after the counsel of His own will. We acknowledge that God is in heaven and does whatever pleases Him. We don't lean on our feelings. We don't lean on our own understanding. We're not trying to work it all out with our pea brain. We are going to trust God and acknowledge Him in all our ways. That helps us get through. You say, no, that's blind faith. It's not blind faith. It's faith rooted in the character of God and the promises of His word. That's why Spurgeon said, where we cannot trace the hand of God, we must trust the heart of God. Because when it comes to wrestling with doubt, you not only have a personality factor sometimes at work, you have an ignorance factor sometimes at work. You've got to trust God and you've got to let God's will unfold. Jen and I like to relax by watching maybe a movie on a Friday night or sometimes on a Saturday night. But my wife's got a terrible habit when it comes to watching movies. Maybe you're not like this, but she's terribly impatient. We're 5 minutes into the movie. We're only beginning to get a sense of what's happening. And 5 minutes into it, she'll turn to me and go, what's going on? What's this all about? I don't get this movie. I'm going, give it time, woman. Give it time. I'll tell you how bad it gets. We were watching a movie the other week, Argo, movie about the hostage crisis in Iran and how the CIA sent in a team of fake filmmakers to try and get some of the embassy staff out. Several times, where's this going? What's happening? In fact, there came a moment where there was some dialogue where this guy's speaking in Arabic. And she turned to me and said, what's he saying? I'm going, how in the world would I know? I says, I'm a cessationist. I don't read or speak in tongues. Okay? I have no idea what he's saying. Give over. Give the director time. This movie's going somewhere. There's a plot line. There's a finish. The guy wrote it. We're only seeing it bit by bit. But if this is a good script, it's going to end. We're all going to understand what that was about 5 minutes into the movie. Why this character? What's their role? And I want to make that analogy. It's the same with God. Give God time. Let the story unfold. If you want to know what the last 15 minutes of the movie is like, read the book of Revelation. Okay? We know how it's going to end. We win. God is sovereign, but there's a lot of bad stuff happens along the way. And we're going to have to trust God along the way because we have an ignorance factor at work in our lives that leaves us scratching our heads. And if we don't handle those times right, doubts arise. There's the personality factor. There's the ignorance factor. Thirdly, there's the suffering factor. The suffering factor, kind of piggybacking off the last point, doubts are often fostered and fathered by a profound sense of disappointment with God or questions about his holiness or his goodness in the midst of suffering. Just read the book of Job. Job has the rug pulled out from under his feet. He loses his health, he loses his wealth, he loses his family, and he loses his way. For a time, curses the day he's born, wonders where God is in the midst of this. Has he passed by and I didn't see him? Where is he? What he's up to? And in the midst of all of those emotions, you get these flashes of trust. Though he slay me, yet will I trust him. Kind of comes back to the bedrock of this faith in a sovereign God. He knows the way I take, and when I'm come forth, I'm going to be like gold. But it's so easy in those deep existential crisis times, it's so easy for our faith in God to be shaken. You end up feeling sorry for yourself. You end up feeling angry towards God. Why me? Why not? I thought you were good. How does this square with the doctrine of God's love? Bitterness and bewilderment corrode our faith in God. You see it also in Psalm 73, verses 2-3. Asaph says, you know, my feet had almost slipped when I saw the prosperity of the wicked. Almost lost my grip on God. My feet almost slipped. The legs of my belief in God almost collapsed under me. How can a just God allow such injustice? How can the bad man be allowed to win and roll over the good man? What's the point of keeping the law? What's the point of being righteous? What's the point of sacrificing if the wicked prosper? This is emotional doubt, where we are pounded and our trust in God is challenged. Joseph Parker, the minister in London's City Temple, a contemporary of Spurgeon in the late 19th century, claimed that he had never had a religious doubt until he lost his wife at the age of 68. Here's what he wrote. In that dark hour, I became almost an atheist, for God had set his foot on my prayers and treated my petitions with contempt. If I had seen a dog in such agony as mine, I would have pitied and helped the dumb beast. Yet God spat upon me and cast me out as an offense, out into the waste wilderness and the night black and starless. There's an acknowledgement here by a minister of the gospel that suffering and loss shook his faith in God's goodness. And it does us, doesn't it? But at times like that, we've got to remember the effects of the fall. People die, and God hasn't promised to save anybody from death, this side of death. We can have unrealistic expectations about God. We think he has promised things he hasn't promised, or we hold him over a barrel, or we paint him into a corner. You can't do that with a sovereign God who's in heaven and does whatever pleases him. Sometimes we forget at times like that the redeeming value of suffering. Just as in the case of Joseph, what you meant for evil, God meant for good. God is up to something in our sorrows. Let's not waste them. And certainly at times like that, we need to remember that our suffering is not to be compared with the glory that awaits us. But in the middle of it, when the lights go out, when you're in a room and all you can hear is the monitors and the shallow breathing of a loved one, by golly, that's when your faith is tested in God. Suffering can bring you to a place of doubt, questioning. Here's another factor. Fourthly, the fatigue factor. The fatigue factor. Vince Lombardi of the Green Bay Packers famously said, "Fatigue makes cowards out of us all." It's a great statement. He's dead right. And I would add to that, it makes doubters out of us all also. A tired mind is more susceptible to intellectual doubts. A weary soul is more susceptible to emotional doubts. When you're extra tired, be extra careful. I want to say that again. When you're extra tired, be extra careful, because you don't have the resolve to fight the questions that life brings. Your mind isn't sharp. And when it's not sharp and it's not robust and it's not clear, it doesn't go to the promises of God quickly. It doesn't think theologically quickly, and therefore it becomes susceptible to doubts. I was floored in reading a sermon this week by D.A. Carson, one of the great New Testament scholars here in the United States, thoroughgoing evangelical. I sat under his ministry at Trinity Evangelical School in Chicago. In a sermon on doubting Thomas, he gives six causes for doubt. His fifth one was sleep deprivation. I mean, here's a great theological mind, and yet he's admitting that sometimes we doubt because we burn the candle at both ends. Sooner or later, we indulge in more and more until we're led to a place of cynicism. He says this, quote, "Sometimes the godliest thing you can do in the universe is get a good night's sleep. Not pray all night, but sleep all night." I'm certainly not denying that there may be a place for praying all night. I'm merely insisting that in the normal course of things, spiritual discipline obligates you to get the sleep your body needs. Example, Elijah, down in the dumps, under the juniper tree, questioning God, questioning life. I'm no better than my fathers. It's time to close the book. I think my life's over. And God puts him to sleep. Read about it in 1 Kings 19. Gives him some food and he puts him to sleep. Wakes up, a little bit more dialogue, some more food, some more sleep. Two nights, bed and breakfast. At heaven's expense. Not a Bible study, not a counseling session with the pastor, just a couple of good nights sleep, so that when the counseling came, when God manifest himself to Elijah in the cleft of the rock, he was ready to receive it physically, emotionally, and mentally. Number five, there can be a disobedience factor. A disobedience factor. Sin clouds our senses and God's presence and work within us. When you and I willfully sin, when you and I don't repent of that sin we're conscious of, where we know that we went out of bounds on a thing in our mind, lusting, coveting, in our actions. When that happens, here's what happens. According to Ephesians 4, verse 30, we grieve the Holy Spirit. Seems to infer the Holy Spirit has emotions. We grieve him. Can I say he gets ticked off? Not happy? He's at odds with us. You did that? Can't believe you did that. That hurts me. That grieves me. Now, if that's what's going on, seems to be the inference of what goes on. That's what happens when you and I sin. I don't think you and I are going to enjoy his power. You and I are going to sense his intimacy when that's going on, any more than on the human level of relationships. When we hurt another, we know there's a distance. We know there's a vacuum. We know there's a cavity in the relationship. In fact, 1 Thessalonians 5 verse 19 backs that up and says, when we do stuff like despise prophesying and preaching, when we go out of bounds, we quench the Spirit. That's even more dramatic. It's like a fire that's dampened down with water. We dampen, we quench, the work of the Holy Spirit within. So, when you and I sin, when you and I disobey, when you and I are out of the will of God, when you and I are at a place where we're out of bounds in relation to his will, thankfully, God won't leave us. He'll never leave us or forsake us. Amen? But I tell you what will leave us, a sense of intimacy, a sense of oneness with God, that calm and heavenly freeing. That's what will leave us. Because we cannot be one with God and be one with sin at the same time. And into that context, doubt comes and can be fostered and fathered.
0: 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We're at a pivotal point in this series on the lives of the 12 disciples, and you won't want to miss any of these lessons. 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And if you've never joined us for our annual golf tournament and dinner, Philip, I think they're missing out.
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0: 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I'm Wayne Shepherd. Join us again tomorrow when Philip DeCourcy examines how doubt can deepen our faith. That's Friday on Know the Truth. Today's program was produced and sponsored by Know the Truth Incorporated. Jesus said, "You shall know the truth, and the truth shall make you free."
2: 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We've got Tom Pennington and the Word Unleashed coming up right at 2 o'clock. It's about true relational peace, how that requires that we first wash our hands and purify our hearts from double-minded loyalties. Are you trying to enjoy closeness with God while still harboring compromised desires and unresolved bitterness in your heart? Fantastic podcast.

0: Never really got to know her, invited over a couple times, but still was pretty surfacey. And we had this window of just, it was really neat. And we said, well, gosh, we're sorry you're leaving, and we wish we could have got to know you better. And she goes, well, you know, because we knew two of the men that she'd been involved with and how it all happened. And she goes, well, you kind of know my story, don't you? I said, yeah. She goes, well, I don't think I ever want to get married ever again. I think men are rotten. I said, well, you know, I didn't know what to say, so I kind of changed the subject or something, you know. What do you say? Yeah, they're rotten. I didn't know what to say, so I kind of, oh, well, you know, I'm sorry, and things like that. And then she said something that was really powerful. She said, but if I ever decided or ever wanted to get married, I'd like to have one like you and your wife have. I said, what? I mean, it's not like we had these deep talks. She goes, when I see how you guys treat one another, and I see you out in the yard with your kids, and as I hear what happens, because the house is real close. I mean, you didn't need radar, you know? And I thought to myself, she goes, my only hope if I'm gonna do any relationship again is that I guess people that really love God and are committed to it have the best chance of making it work. And I want you to know that your marriage is more than physical pleasure or having kids or even solving your loneliness problem. But when you start thinking about working on your marriage and wanting to experience God's dream, it may be the most powerful testimony. You need to sign up for that so that your marriage life reflects the relationship of Jesus and his church. He could have decided on any number of metaphors to describe his relationship with the church, but what did he talk about? The bride and the bridegroom.
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8: 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Tells us how to submit to God, how to humble ourselves before Him. Those three couplets outline for us three components of genuine repentance. Let's look at them together.
9: Welcome to The Word Unleashed with Tom Pennington. Tom is pastor-teacher at Countryside Bible Church in Southlake, Texas. Well, hi, I'm Bill Wright. We're nearing the conclusion of Pastor Tom's series, War and Peace, Learning to Deal with Conflict. In our last program, we saw that authentic peace cannot coexist with a double-minded heart, demanding a thorough purification of our inner motives. Today, we come face to face with the most intense language in James chapter 4, verse 9, where we're commanded to be miserable, to mourn, and to weep. Pastor Tom explains that true repentance is never superficial or lighthearted. Rather, it requires a genuine, broken-hearted sorrow over how our pride and conflicts have grieved a holy God. When you confront your own sin, do you look for quick excuses to restore your comfort, or do you allow yourself to experience the deep godly sorrow that leads to true repentance? Consider the question carefully as we join our teacher now here on The Word Unleashed.
8: The passage that we'll look at, James chapter 4, verses 7 through 10, really draws together all that we have learned today.

0: far. Let me remind you that the theme of James chapter 4, verses 1 through 10, is dealing with the issue of arguing and fighting, the sinful conflicts that are so much a part of our life, or of our lives here in this world. And in this passage, James outlines for us three very practical steps for dealing with that conflict in a way that honors God. We've gone through each of these three great steps carefully. Let me remind you of them. The first step to deal with sinful conflict in our lives is to identify the true source of conflict. We saw this in the first three verses of chapter 4. And the true source that lies behind arguing and fighting is our pleasures, or more exactly, it's the craving of our hearts for those sinful pleasures and the fulfillment of them. When we come into conflict with others, it's because they stand in the way of what we want. That's what James wants us to see. And if we're going to overcome sinful conflict, we have to understand that the true source of conflict does not lie in the issue that we're fighting about, nor does it lie in the person with whom we're fighting, but ultimately it lies within our own hearts because of what we want and that not being fulfilled. The second practical step for dealing with sinful conflict in our lives is found in verses 4 and 5, and it's magnify the real sin behind conflict. You see, when we look back as far as we can look, as we've looked so far anyway, at what lies behind this sin of quarreling and arguing, we find the sin of spiritual adultery. James begins verse 4 by saying, adulteresses. He calls us adulteresses. You see, when we are engaged in a pattern of sinful arguing and fighting in our lives, it shows that we love the pleasures of this world, the fulfillment of those sinful pleasures, more than we love God. And that at its heart is, as James says, friendship with the world, enmity with God, and spiritual adultery. The third practical step that we saw outlined in this passage is in verses 6 through 10, and it's identified the right solution to conflict. Understand exactly what the solution is. And the solution, as we've seen, is simply one word. It's the word grace. Verse 6 says, but he, that is God, is giving a greater grace. Folks, whatever our sinful struggles may be, our only hope is grace from God. Grace. Grace that will forgive us. Grace that will give us full restoration to fellowship with God, and grace that will empower us for future obedience. The problem is, the very thing we need, which is grace, comes only on one condition. And that condition for receiving grace is humility. James makes this point by quoting Proverbs chapter 3, verse 34, at the end of verse 6 there. Therefore it, that is the scripture says, God is opposed to the proud, but gives grace to the humble. James wants us to know that pride not only puts us on a collision course with other people, we see that all the time, but pride also puts us on a collision course with God himself. But on the other hand, God is constantly giving grace to the humble. It's hard to imagine James stressing the priority of humility any more than that. The very thing that we most need to deal with our sin, both for forgiveness, for restoration of fellowship, and for future obedience, is grace. And the only way to get grace is through the virtue of humility. I was reminded this week of the Old Testament prophet Micah, who stresses this, the priority of this virtue of humility. You remember in Micah chapter 6, verse 8, he says, he has told you, O man, what is good, and what does the Lord require of you but to do justice, to love kindness, or loving loyalty, and to walk humbly with your God. That's what God requires. Augustine, the early church father, in one of his famous sayings, put it this way. He said, for those who would learn God's ways, Humility is the first thing, humility is the second, and humility is the third. You've heard the little saying about real estate, that the key to real estate is location, location, and location. Well, the key to spiritual life in the kingdom of God is humility, humility, and humility. James points us to one of the bedrock laws of God's moral universe. You see, we can only come to benefit from God's grace through humility. So that immediately raises another crucial question, and that is, how is it that we can humble ourselves before God? We are all by nature proud. So how is it we can humble ourselves so that we can receive that grace? And the answer James gives us is very straightforward and very simple. We humble ourselves before God so that we can receive His grace by repentance. By repentance. The path that leads from sin and pride to humility is repentance. Now remember the flow of the passage here. James began by rebuking us for quarreling and fighting, for sinful arguments among ourselves. And then James explained that the source of that arguing is a heart that's intent on satisfying its own pleasures. And that means that the real sin at the heart level is loving our own pleasures more than we love God, or spiritual adultery. But now James, as it were, peels another layer off the onion to take us to the true center, the real heart of our problems, the root that lies beneath spiritual adultery and ultimately of all sin is pride. Because ultimately, every time we sin, we have concluded in our own minds that we know better than God knows. We're making a deliberate choice against Him. So that means that whether we are guilty of a pattern of sin of some kind in your life, and you're a child of God, you know you belong to God, but you have continually engaged yourself in some pattern of sin, or whether you never having really bowed your knee to Jesus Christ, never having accepted Him as Lord and Savior, either way, the way home is essentially the same. It is to humble ourselves in genuine repentance before God. And in James chapter 4, verses 7 through 10, we have a series of commands, and these commands flow out of the proverb that occurs in verse 6. And as we will see, this series of commands is an exposition of humble, heartfelt repentance. Amazingly, this passage is practically identical to 1 Peter chapter 5, verses 5 through 9. What that probably means, as one commentator says, is that what James tells us here is a widespread Christian call to repentance. In other words, in the early church, when you wanted to explain repentance to someone, you laid out this path. You said, this is what it looks like. Now, when you look at verses 7 through 10, the structure of these verses is very deliberate by James, and it's also very clear. Let me map it out for you before we look at the specifics. Notice that verses 7 through 10 begin and end with a summary statement. Verse 7, submit therefore to God. Notice the word therefore links this command back to the proverb in verse 6. Then notice verse 10, humble yourselves in the presence of the Lord. Now, it's clear that this command also is linked back to the proverb of verse 6, because the verb humble in verse 10 and the noun humble in verse 6 are different forms of the same Greek word. These two statements, submit yourselves to God in verse 7, humble yourselves in verse 10, are essentially synonymous. They serve as bookends supporting the rest of the description of repentance. And in these two summary statements in verses 7 and 10, we have captured for us the essence of repentance in two words. Look at them for a moment. The word submit, and in verse 10, the word humble. These two words are essentially synonyms that begin and end the passage and explain for us, in the simplest terms, a sketch of true biblical repentance. Now, the Greek word in verse 7 that's translated as submit literally means, and listen carefully to this, it literally means to put in order under. It's a word that describes willingly submitting your will to the will of someone in authority over you. In secular Greek, it was used of a soldier who willingly submitted his will to the will of his commanding officer. He submitted himself to his commanding officer. That's why Douglas Moo, writing of verse 7, says this in his commentary, "To submit to God means to place ourselves under his lordship and therefore to commit ourselves to obey him in all things." And when you come to verse 10, the word humble, this word simply means to make oneself low. It was often used in the Septuagint of literally making yourself low, of prostrating yourself before someone, recognizing your utter need and absolutely throwing your body flat before another person. Those attitudes are the heart of repentance. The essence of repentance is a willing submission of our rebel hearts to God and casting ourselves, as it were, before his feet, begging for his mercy and his grace. That is a picture in those two words of what repentance really is. Now, sandwiched between those two bookends, or those two summaries, are a series of imperatives. And this series of commands or imperatives is grouped deliberately by James into three couplets. So think of submit yourself to God and humble yourselves as summaries and bookends, and all those commands in between are grouped into sets of twos, couplets. Couplet number one is resist the devil and he will flee from you, draw near to God and he will draw near to you. Couplet number two is cleanse your hands, you sinners, and purify your hearts, you double-minded. Couplet number three is be miserable and mourn and weep, let your laughter be turned into mourning and your joy to gloom. Now here's the key to understanding this passage. Each of those couplets provides us with a fresh insight into genuine biblical repentance. Each couplet tells us how to submit to God, how to humble ourselves before him. Those three couplets outline for us three components of repentance. Three components of genuine repentance. Let's look at them together. The first component of genuine repentance is found in the first couplet, and we could summarize it this way. Turn your heart to God. Turn your heart to God. Notice the end of verse 7. Resist the devil, and he will flee from you. Draw near to God, and he will draw near to you. Now let's look at those two together. Together, they tell us we must turn toward God. Notice the first one. Resist the devil. This simply means to refuse to bow to Satan's authority. It's a call to change allegiances. You see, what James is saying is that when we are sinning, it's as if we have changed our alliances from God to Satan. And repentance begins by severing our alliances with Satan, by saying, I will not live in his ways and in his paths anymore, and I'm going to turn instead and realign myself with God. I'm going to turn my heart toward God. The word resist here, by the way, is not an offensive word, an offensive word. It is a defensive word. It means to stand against, to cut off the loyalties that we have had with Satan, to cut off our alliances with Satan, to stand against him, to make our alliances with God clear. Now, Paul gives us a graphic picture of what it means to stand against Satan or resist Satan in Ephesians chapter 6. Turn there for a moment with me. Ephesians chapter 6 and verse 10. He says, finally, be strong in the Lord and in the strength of his might. Put on the full armor of God. He gives us a picture of resisting Satan, the picture of an ancient soldier putting on his armor in preparation for battle. Put on the full armor of God so that you may be able, here it is, to stand firm against the schemes or the methodologies of the devil. For our struggle is not against people. Folks, the enemy is never people, but rather against rulers, against powers, against the world forces of this darkness, against the spiritual forces of wickedness in the heavenly places. In other words, our true battle as believers is against Satan and his hierarchy, his structure. Therefore, verse 13, take up the full armor of God so that you will be able, here it is, to resist, to stand against in the evil day, and having done everything, to stand firm. And then he tells us specifically how this is done. Verse 14, stand firm, therefore, and take on these various pieces of armor, having girded your loins with truth. In the ancient world, of course, the men wore flowing robes, and if it was time for war, you needed to tuck those robes up and get them out of the way so that you could do battle. We're to tuck them in. And here he says, having girded your loins with truth, perhaps better, truthfulness, or a sincere commitment to the fight. He says, be genuine in your commitment to battle. Then he says in verse 14 again, and having put on the breastplate of righteousness. Here, righteousness probably refers to that practical righteousness that comes from obedience to the Word of God. We can resist Satan by obeying the truth of God, putting on true righteousness. He goes on to say, and having shod your feet with the preparation of the gospel of peace, we move by means of the good news of peace with God. That protects us in our forward movement. Good news of genuine peace, the cessation of hostilities with God. He goes on to say, take the shield of faith. Here, faith is probably not a body of doctrine that we believe, but rather simple trust in God. Believe God. Believe what He says, and it'll protect you from Satan. Take the helmet of salvation. Here, it's probably a reference to the hope of salvation or the assurance of salvation. We can be equipped to resist Satan by being confident of the promises of God, the truth of God, and standing in those truths of salvation. And then finally, he says, take the sword of the Spirit, which is the Word of God, talking about the truth of Scripture. Those are our weapons. Now notice back in James chapter 4 that James gives this promise. Resist the devil and he will flee from you. If you stand against Satan with those weapons, he will flee. Resist the devil. Cut off your alliance with Satan and stand against him. Declare whose side you're really on. Now notice the second half of this first couplet is draw near to God. Draw near to God. The Septuagint often uses this Greek word that's translated draw near to describe approaching to God in worship. But I think more likely here, it's used like in Hosea chapter 12, verse 6, where we read, therefore, return to your God, observe kindness and justice, and draw near, literally is what the Septuagint says, your God continually. It's turn your heart toward God. Let me show you a couple of other texts where this point is made. Turn to Malachi, the last book of the Old Testament, in the 5th century before Christ. Malachi writes, and in chapter 3, verse 7, he's urging the people of Israel to repent. And at some point, we'll take a look at the book of Malachi. It's a wonderful book, and the structure is quite interesting. But today, let me just point out one verse to you. Malachi chapter 3, verse 7. From the days of your fathers, you have turned aside from my statutes and have not kept them. Return to me, and I will return to you, says the Lord of hosts. This is what he's calling us to do. Draw near to God. Return to God. Turn our hearts toward God. I love the way Psalm 145, verse 18 puts it. The Lord is near to all who call upon him, to all who call upon him in truth. That's how you draw near God. You turn to God by calling out to him, by severing your alliance with Satan and his ways, and turning toward God. Now, did you catch the implication of James chapter 4? Draw near to God. The implication is that when we are given to quarreling and arguing, and therefore to the pursuit of pleasure and to friendship with the world and to spiritual adultery, we have created a very real separation between ourselves and God. You ever thought about your sin doing that? When you sin, there is a separation that occurs. It's not a physical distance. God is everywhere at every moment in time. He fills all of space that he's created. But it is a separation of relationship, of fellowship. There is a literal distance that occurs between us and God when we are engaging ourselves in sin. But if we will draw near or return to God in repentance, then here is his amazing promise. Look at the end of verse 8. He will draw near to us. The middle of verse 8, actually. He will draw near to us. You know, I think we see a dramatic picture of this promise in the words of Christ in Luke 15:20. You remember what Jesus said about the Father's response to the prodigal son? Listen carefully. While he, that is the prodigal, was still a long way off, his father saw him and felt compassion for him and ran and embraced him and kissed him. There's so much to be said here. I heard a couple of wonderful messages by John MacArthur on this passage. You need to know this, that in the ancient Middle East, it was absolutely shameful for a man, an adult man, to run in this way. And here, God is pictured as running. Running to the prodigal who's willing to turn back home, who's willing to turn to God. That's God's response, by the way, to the repentant sinner. If you've never come to faith in Jesus Christ, I can promise you this, that if you are willing to turn away from what you've been pursuing and to turn toward God, to draw near to God, if you will, as the prodigal did, come to your senses, realize where you've been, and be willing to return to your Creator, to acknowledge your sin, to seek forgiveness in the person of His Son, then He'll run to meet you. But James' promise in James chapter 4 is not the promise to a repentant sinner who needs to come to salvation in Christ. It rather is a promise of restored fellowship for the repentant Christian. You see, God always responds to the Christian who turns his heart toward God. The first couplet teaches us that repentance, the path to humility, begins by choosing to turn toward God.
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3: Who is Jesus? Not only is he the faithful witness, not only is he the firstborn of the dead, he is the ruler of kings on earth. There is no king, there is no devil, there is no antichrist who can stand against Jesus Christ. He is triumphant. He is the ruler of the kings of the earth. No reason to fear death. If your trust is in Christ, he has gone ahead of you. He has conquered death. He's taken out the sting of death. Death itself can't harm you. No need to fear. No, it's not going into the unknown. Jesus never ever asks us to go anywhere where he himself has not first been. And he has gone into the darkness of death, died our death, risen from the dead, and is alive. And if you trust him, the one who is the resurrection and the life, his promise is you will not die, but you will live forever. Isn't that magnificent? Jesus is alive forevermore. You have nothing to fear. Therefore, live for Christ. Shine for Christ. And if you don't know him, trust him.
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7: So I was praying about what to share. Felt prompted that we need to be reminded of what someone who is truly blessed looks like. And so would you turn your Bibles to Psalm 1? Indeed, we're going to see today that there are two types of people, that there are two ways of life, and that there are two eternal destinies. And in this foundational psalm, in the first psalm of all the psalms, we see that we need to ask the question, which way is mine? Well, the context, we know the term psalms comes from the Greek word psalmoi, which meant to pluck in a string. And the Hebrew word also has words translated, psalm and song, both have that idea of song involved in it. The psalms, they are Israel's inspired hymns set to music. They are inspired lyrics. They are a book of praises, often in poetic form, but inspired by the Spirit. Now, we have five books within the Psalms, and within those five books, we have 150 Psalms, and today we begin looking at the first one. Let's read it together. How blessed is the man who does not walk in the counsel of the wicked, nor stand in the path of sinners, nor sit in the seat of scoffers, but his delight is in the law of the Lord, and in his law he meditates day and night. And he will be like a tree firmly planted by streams of water, which yields its fruit in its season, and its leaf does not wither. And whatever he does, he prospers. The wicked are not so, but they are like chaff which the wind drives away. Therefore the wicked will not stand in the judgment, nor sinners in the assembly of the righteous. For the Lord knows the way of the righteous, but the way of the wicked will perish. Now, in making some initial observations concerning this psalm, obviously, if you looked at it, if you just heard what I read, there's a contrast. There's a contrast between the righteous and the wicked. Look down at verse 6. For the Lord knows the way of the righteous, but the way of the wicked will perish. It's a contrast between the way of the righteous and the way of the wicked. And within this contrast, we understand what the righteous look like and that the righteous are blessed and why they are blessed. Notice the blessed man, verse 1. How blessed is the man who does not walk in the counsel of the wicked, nor stand in the path of sinners, nor sit in the seat of scoffers, but his delight is in the law of the Lord, and his law he meditates day and night. We have a statement of blessing describing this righteous man. How blessed is the man? And this Hebrew word, ashar, speaks of happiness. But this is not a happiness like the world would see happiness. The world relates happiness to what is going on in their lives. Things are good, they're happy. Things are bad, they're not happy. But here, it speaks of a happiness and a fortunateness, in a sense. I don't know if that's a word or not, but being fortunate. How blessed, how fortunate, how happy one is. Because of a certain thing, as we're going to see. Because of a certain lifestyle, because of a relationship, as we will see. And again, this is not a blessedness that is tied to circumstance. Tied to circumstance. Indeed, when we were in the book of Matthew, we looked at the Beatitudes, those blessed are statements that our Lord gave. Matthew, we have in the Sermon on the Mount, chapters 5-7. And we have this same word that is translated in the Greek translation of the Old Testament. And that's our word here, blessed, Merkurios. Now, obviously, if you were with us when we went through the Sermon on the Mount, the Lord Jesus talked about those who were blessed, and he said one group was blessed if they were persecuted. Wait a second, that doesn't sound like blessing. Remember the phrase, blessed are those who are persecuted. Well, that means they are fortunate. They are going to be happy and blessed in the relationship they have because persecution is an evidence of that, as we will see. It is not the persecution that causes them to be blessed. It is an evidence that they are blessed, as we will see. Indeed, throughout Scripture, blessedness or happiness in this sense, oh, how happy, is tied to a right relationship with the Lord God. Let me share a couple of passages. Psalm 34, verse 8, I'll read this for you. Oh, taste and see that the Lord is good. How blessed is the man who takes refuge in him. You are blessed if you take refuge in the Lord. Romans chapter 4, verse 7. Blessed are those whose lawless deeds have been forgiven. You are blessed if you have been forgiven in the Lord Jesus Christ. And whose sins have been covered. Blessed is the man whose sin the Lord will not take into account. You may not feel happy in the moment as things happen in your life, but you are blessed, and oh, how happy we should be because of the forgiveness of sins we have in Jesus Christ. You are blessed if you are one of the forgiven through faith in Jesus Christ. James chapter 1, verse 12, blessed is the man who perseveres under trial. For once he has been approved, he will receive the crown of life, which the Lord has promised to those who love him. Psalm 94, verse 12, blessed is the man whom thou dost chasten. You're blessed if God spanks you. You're blessed if God spanks you. Certainly that's true of a human family. If your parents chasten you, that means they love you. They care for you. They care for your well-being more than their own. And so they chasten you. And the same thing with the Lord. You are blessed. It means you have a relationship with him. He says, how blessed the man whom thou dost chasten, O Lord, and dost teach out of thy law. Taught the word of God. Psalm 84, verse 12. O Lord of hosts, how blessed is the man who trusts in thee. You are oh so fortunate, oh so blessed, oh so happy if you trust in the Lord. Psalm 112, praise the Lord. How blessed is the man who fears the Lord, who greatly delights in his commandments. We read this earlier, Psalm 119, verse 2. How blessed are those who observe his testimonies, who seek after him with all their heart. With all their heart. Psalm 128, verse 1. A song of ascents. How blessed is everyone who fears the Lord, who walks in his ways, When you shall eat of the fruit of your hands, you will be happy, and it will be well with you. Proverbs 28:14, how blessed is the man who fears always, but he who hardens his heart will fall into calamity. And I've read this before, but the Lord Jesus was sharing, and a lady raised her voice and talked about blessing, but the Lord had to correct her. Luke chapter 11, verse 27, and I'll read this for you. Luke 11:27. And it came about, while he said these things, one of the women in the crowd raised her voice and said to him, blessed is the womb that bore you and the breast through which you were nursed. You know, she probably thought that was a great spiritual statement. But the Lord said here, but he said, on the contrary, blessed are those who hear the word of God and observe it. You are blessed if you have a relationship in the Lord Jesus Christ because of the forgiveness of sins. You are blessed if you have his spirit because of that relationship now, which you do, and you can hear his word and obey it. You are blessed. So blessedness is intricately tied to a relationship with the living God through the forgiveness of sins in Jesus Christ. You see, and when we are not walking rightly before the Lord, we're not blessed at all. When our hearts are not focused on his word and thus him, we are not blessed at all, as we'll see. It's when we are walking rightly, we're walking in his ways because of him, when we are wanting to hear his voice because we love him, we want to know his word, we want to hear him. When we are focused on him, we will see in our passage we're blessed. So in our passage here, the text is actually, back in Psalm 1, is actually emphatic. You could say, oh, how happy. Oh, how happy. Or blessed, oh, how very happy or blessed is the one who doesn't do these things and does these things. And we're going to see that. Let me ask you this. When's the last time you had joy in the midst of difficult or painful circumstances? This life is full of difficulty. And for some of you, that answer may be never. But we're going to see that blessedness is something that comes apart from circumstances. It is tied to a relationship with God, and we'll see through his word. So our passage, the inspired author says, oh, how happy. Oh, how happy. And now notice this happiness is conditional. Oh, how happy. Oh, how blessed is the man who does not some things and then does some other things. It's conditional. There's a certain group of people who are blessed, and there are those who don't do this and do that, as we will see. And what are those things? Well, first of all, we're going to see the things that the blessed man does not do. We're going to see that he doesn't live by man's wisdom, and he's not controlled and entrenched in sin. That's the blessed man. He's not that way. Verse 1, how blessed is the man who does not walk in the counsel of the wicked, nor stand in the path of sinners, nor sit in the seat of scoffers. Now, certainly, as I read that, you could see the progression to walk, stand, and sit. And there's been a lot made of that. And obviously, there's a sinful progression here, or maybe regression, basically. But that's not really the point, I believe, because the blessed man does neither of these three things. He doesn't do any of them. It's not that he does a couple, maybe not one or this or that. He does none of them. How blessed is the man who does not walk in the counsel of the wicked. There's your basic, the basis, the first one. Nor stand in the path of sinners, two, nor sit in the seat of scoffers. And all of these things reveal one thing. This blessed man is not controlled by a sinful mindset and thus exhibiting sinful ways. Not controlled by sin. His life course, notice first of all, his belief system is not determined by the ungodly. Oh, how many Christians I have known and I see who take in and absorb the so-called truths of the world and live by them rather than by what God says in his word. And they are not blessed. They are always having trouble. So in our passage, how blessed is the man who does not walk in the counsel of the wicked. The term walk speaks of a life, halak. It speaks of a course of life. The blessed man, the happy man, the fortunate man, the one who's the right relationship with the Lord, does not have his course of life determined by the counsel of The wicked. Wow, with this in mind, who are the wicked? You know, so often we have an incomplete view of who the wicked truly are. Now, certainly Hitler was wicked, Stalin was wicked, the abuser of children is wicked, the abortionist is wicked, maybe some politicians might be wicked. Yes, no doubt about that. But is it our analysis that determines whether someone's wicked or not? No, it's God's analysis. You see, man looks at the outside, but God sees the heart, 1 Samuel 16:7. So who are the wicked? Well, simply the wicked are, in Scripture, identified by their actions in the context of sin. We'll see later on in our psalm, our very psalm, that they are those who do not have a relationship with God, and they will not stand in the judgment because they are still in their sins, and they have not been forgiven, and they will be judged. The wicked are those who are identified by their sin. Now, there are other characteristics of the righteous and the wicked that manifest from there. Interesting passage, Malachi chapter 3, verse 18. So you will distinguish between the righteous and the wicked, between the one who serves God and the one who does not serve him. You know, there are people who appear to serve God at times, but they're serving themselves. Those who serve God from a clear and right heart are an evidence that they are not among the wicked. But you might be saying, I'm not one of those wicked. I've never done any of this stuff. I don't go out and kill and murder and things like that. I'm not a pervert or whatever. I'm not one of these people. Well, the reality is, we're going to see also, not only is it those who do not stand the counsel of the wicked, the righteous man or the blessed man is one who meditates on the Word of God. If you don't have a desire, as we will see, to be in the Word of God and thus desire the God of the Word, then maybe you are in that other camp, having not been forgiven. You see, the reality is that the wicked are those who have not repented of their sins. Not repented of their sins. Ezekiel 18:23, God says, do I have any pleasure in the death of the wicked? God doesn't rejoice when a wicked man dies. He says here, declares the Lord, rather that he should turn from his ways and live. Turn to God for forgiveness of one's sin. 1 Corinthians chapter 6, we see that those who are wicked are identified by their sin, but there are those who were redeemed. They were sanctified by Christ. They believed in Christ. Let me read this for you. 1 Corinthians 6, verse 9, or do you not know the unrighteous shall not inherit the kingdom of God? Do not be deceived. Don't let those false denominations tell you they're all good to go. They're not. Do not be deceived, neither fornicators, nor idolaters, nor adulterers, nor effeminate, nor homosexuals, nor thieves, nor covetous, nor drunkards, nor revilers, nor swindlers shall inherit the kingdom of God. And such some of you were. Such were some of you. But you were washed, you were sanctified, you were justified in the name of the Lord Jesus and the Spirit of our God. The wicked are those who have not been redeemed from their sins, and they are identified thus by their sins and are on the way to judgment. They are unbelievers. So then, back in our passage, the blessed man's walk, his course of life, is not based on, he's saying, is not based on the counsel of the wicked. The term counsel here in the Hebrew speaks of a purpose or plan, a resolution of the will, deliberation, a viewpoint, a way of thinking, a state of mind. It speaks of a viewpoint to which one makes decisions, and here in the context of life. In the context of the bad guy in Proverbs 23:7, for as he thinks in his heart, so he is. So what is the psalmist saying here? The blessed man, the happy man, his course of life is not based on those who don't know Christ's counsel or ways, the way of the wicked. His paradigm, his beliefs, his way of thinking are not set by unbelievers, whether they're unbelievers feigning to be believers, make believers, or just flat out unbelievers. The blessed man does not live his life according to the counsel of the wicked. He is not conformed to this world, but transformed, as we will see, through the renewing of the mind. You see, Scripture reveals there are two types of wisdom. There's God's wisdom and there's man's wisdom. There's wisdom from above and wisdom from below. And that wisdom from below is man's wisdom. And James would say that it is earthly, natural, and demonic. People say, well, all truth is God's truth. That's not true. God's truth is in His Word. God's truth is in His Word. You see, we are to set our minds on the things above, not the things of earth. We're to focus on the things of the Lord, and we find those things in the Word of God. So the decision-making process of the wicked is to use man's wisdom. Man's wisdom is pragmatic, whatever works, it's selfish, it contains self-love rather than a love for God. It is not submissive to God. The world thinks this, or the wicked thinks this, what's best for me? What will make me happy? What works? Does it work? Okay, if it works, then that's good to go. The blessed man does not walk this way. His course of life is not determined by the counsel of the wicked. It is not based on man's wisdom, the wisdom of the world. It's not based on that. It is not set by unbelievers. He does not live a life that takes in and absorbs the mindset of those who do not know Christ. The Apostle Paul would speak of those who had claimed to follow the Lord, but yet set their mind on earthly things. He talks about them, and he calls them enemies of Christ. Turn to Philippians chapter 3. We need to watch out, brothers and sisters. We need to set our hearts on the things above. We need to meditate on the Word of God. It is so subtle, as we will see. The world's wisdom is so subtle, and it is so easy to let it creep in. But if you do, you're not blessed. I'll tell you that right now. Philippians chapter 3, verse 17. Brethren, join in following my example and observe those who walk according to the pattern you have in us. Hey, see those who are following Christ, depending on Him, relying on Him, humbly trusting Him. Follow that. As Paul would say, follow me as I follow Christ. Notice what he says here. For many walk, of whom I've often told you, Paul was talking about people, and now tell you even weeping, that they are enemies of the cross of Christ, whose end is destruction, whose God is their appetite or their desires, and whose glory is in their shame, who set their minds on earthly things. For our citizenship is in heaven, from which we also eagerly wait for a Savior, the Lord Jesus Christ. I want to ask you, where do you get your counsel for life? What is the basis for your thinking? And I have told this, that I've been sharing God's word for many years, and it breaks my heart when I see Christians get their counsel from those who do not know God or His word. Little examples, people who are going through difficulties, and they go to a support group for memory loss from the world. Why would you do that? Go to the Word of God and the God of the Word. All kinds of examples I can share where people take the understanding of non-believers and live by it rather than God's word, and it breaks my heart. You see, we are not to be conformed to this world, but transformed by the renewing of our minds. And the only way to do that is to have the Word of God at the forefront. We'll see the blessed man is one that does that. Magazines, TV, radio, school, friends, there are a myriad of ways that we are tempted to be conformed to the world. There are a myriad of venues in which the world's mindset is introduced and pressed upon the believer, and we will be conformed to that if we are not transformed actively by renewing our minds. Should our counsel for this life come from TV, magazines, non-Christian counselor, psychiatrist? No way. Proverbs 17:4, an evildoer listens to wicked lips. Don't listen to him. Now, sadly, we have wholehearted introduction and acceptance of the world's ways and mindset into the church these days under the guise of evangelism. Through these felt-need charlatans, skilled speakers, hirelings posing as pastors who have crept in unnoticed.
6: 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And Greg, true happiness and blessedness can only come from a right relationship with the living God. 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
7: So true, Dave. And the only way that we can enter into a right relationship with the living God is through His Son, Jesus Christ. You see, God the Son took on human flesh, the Word became flesh and dwelt among us, and He lived the perfect life, and He offered Himself as a sacrifice, the perfect, sinless, spotless Lamb of God who takes away the sin of the world. He died for our sins on the cross and rose from the dead. And it is only when we have a relationship with the living God through His Son, Jesus Christ, that we can find true abiding happiness that isn't based on the ever-changing circumstances of life, but anchored in an unchangeable relationship with the Lord. So if you've never repented of your sins and trusted in Jesus Christ for salvation, any happiness that you might experience is just fleeting, and your eternal destiny is infinitely worse. So turn to Jesus Christ today and enter into a relationship of blessedness with the living God.
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2: 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Before we get to Encounter the Truth, I want to bring in Dan Seaborn, and he's talking about marriage, and he's talking about sometimes there's that short wick in our relationship there. I want you to listen to this.
8: I kept the list of the things we disagreed about because I want to show you how foolish it is, this short wick stuff we have with each other. I'm just going to share it with you. Here it is. I kept a list. So Jane and I would disagree. I would go into my office here, and I'd just write it down. I kept a list. There it is. There's my list for the month. You tell me which of these things are important enough to really argue about. You listen. It's embarrassing, but I'm going to read you my list. First thing we argued about during that month was the way the neighbor's dog kept coming over and using the bathroom in our yard. We got an argument over it. I wanted to get the BB gun out and sting that dog. Jane said, "You can't do that." I'm like, "Watch me." We got an argument over it. I'd see the dog coming. I'd be going to get the BB gun. She'd be trying to run and get it away from me. We got into an argument over something to do with them kids. I mean, anybody here with kids, you relate? Yeah, you don't do it the same way. We got into an argument about the way she was using her Simply White toothpaste. I could tell she was doing it all wrong, and I'm trying to tell her, and we're in the bathroom fighting over Simply White toothpaste. We got into an argument about the way I was taking the recycling trash out. She saw me take a piece of regular trash and put it in the recycling stuff, and it should be in regular. I come back in, she's like, "I was watching. You watching me put out the trash? Well, I saw you put that one thing in there. You know that's going to cause a problem." I said, "Babe, let me tell you something. When they get to the landfill, those guys are laughing their heads off going, 'And they paid for this.'" They throw it all in the same place. They throw it all in the same stinking pile. We got into an argument. We were walking, and one of us accidentally missed the step, and we blamed each other for missing the step and got into an argument walking. We got into an argument about one of those big orange construction barrels on the highway, driving down the

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6: It's already been a great afternoon getting into God's Word. I'm Bill Bumpus, and more to come. Here we go. We've got Encounter the Truth with Jonathan Griffiths right now. And then in 30 minutes on The Well at 3:30, it'll be Mark Job with Bold Steps.
7: We hear stories, don't we, of Christian communities that have turned sour, that have gone wrong, that have become places of profound hurt and even destruction, churches that have just lost their way. How can we be guarded and protected? How do we pursue health and flourishing?
8: Welcome to Encounter the Truth with Jonathan Griffiths. I'm Steve Hiller, and glad you're with us today. And Jonathan, I'm glad we're going to be talking about this in today's broadcast, because there are a lot of people who have been hurt, even by the church, and they're wondering, now, what do we do, and how do I make sure that this sort of thing doesn't happen again?
7: Well, it is a great sadness, and I think many of us will know stories. Many will have had experiences of this, and of course, we, on one level, ought to be shocked when things within Christian community are not as they might be and not as God calls them to be. On another level, we shouldn't be totally surprised, because we're all still sinful and fallen people and in need of the grace of God and the help of the Lord by His Spirit. And these things do happen, but our great need, each one of us who follow Christ, is to look to the Scriptures and to hear and read once again what are the standards to which God calls us in Christian community. And those standards are very, very high. And as we read of them and learn of them, we then look to the Lord by His Spirit to help us to be and to do what we cannot be and cannot do on our own. But He does help us. And I think the great encouragement is when you see this working well, you see Christian community functioning in a healthy way, and you say, well, no human being, no group of people could produce community like this on their own without God doing something very special. And I don't know about you, Steve, but I have seen that kind of community at work imperfectly, but at the same time, gloriously.
8: Yeah.
7: And it's a great evidence of the reality of the faith.
8: Yeah, like you, I've seen that as well. And while it's imperfect, it is encouraging. And I hope that you're going to be encouraged today as you grab your Bible and join us in the book of Colossians. We're in chapter 3, and we continue the message, Putting on the New. Here is Jonathan.
7: Let the peace of Christ rule your heart, verse 15. Notice it there with me. And let the peace of Christ rule in your hearts, to which indeed you were called in one body, and be thankful. It's interesting here, in a section where Paul is focused on relationships within the church, that he should emphasize peace within our hearts. You see, I read the call, you know, let the peace of Christ rule in your hearts, and I immediately think of my own personal concerns and the implications for me. If God gives me a deep sense of His peace, I'll sleep better, I'll be happier, and so on, which is no doubt true. But Paul is thinking here about the body of Christ. He makes that clear. He says so in verse 15. This peace is the thing to which we were called in one body. And so we are prompted, aren't we, to consider the nature of the connections here. And we don't have to ponder for too long before we gain insight. Now, here is something that I've observed, and maybe you have observed it too. When a person within a Christian family is causing waves and disruption, is picking fights even, is caustic or full of unjust criticism or something like that, and I'm afraid, of course, this sort of thing does happen in churches from time to time. When an individual is behaving like that, I've come to see over time that there is usually something else going on in their heart. The presenting issue is rarely the underlying issue, the fundamental issue, the real issue. And the need is not actually to satisfy the immediate issue or complaint. The need is actually for God to do a deep work in this person's heart

0: and to bring them to a place of real peace. But if the peace of Christ rules the heart, well, we're in a totally different place. Now, this is a different context, but just perhaps to drive home the point, if it's helpful. If you were to think of a leader in a nation who was a real warmonger, and I won't name names here, but history has provided us with some awful examples of this, as has contemporary news, really. But if you think of a ruler who is a brute and a bully who stirs strife and conflict, and then imagine for a second how different a place the world would be if the peace of Christ ruled that particular heart. I mean, imagine it. The world would be transformed. Countless lives would be saved. I've often thought that in different times of conflict. If only this leader who is bent on war, if only this person knew the peace of Christ within, what a difference that would make. Now, the context, of course, is different, but we're thinking of the local church and interpersonal relationships within the church. But we see the truth that Paul is driving at. If the peace of Christ rules the heart of the individual, community relationships are transformed for good. But to fully grasp what Paul is talking about here, we need to consider the multiple dimensions of the peace of Christ. Foundationally, Jesus is the one who gives us objective peace with God. We think of Romans 5 and verse 1. We have peace with God through our Lord Jesus Christ. That's the essence of the gospel, of course, and it's the foundation of everything else. Having then been set at peace with our Maker and our Judge, the peace of Christ then allows us a subjective sense of inner peace, the kind of peace that, you know, lets us put our head on the pillow and sleep at night, knowing that despite all our worldly concerns, all our failures and all our sin, despite all those things and more, all is fundamentally well with us. You know, when peace like a river attendeth my way, when sorrows like sea billows roll, whatever my lot, thou hast taught me to say, it is well with my soul. That's the peace of Christ. But then this Christ who gives us objective peace with God and a subjective experience of peace within, he then teaches us and in fact requires us to live at peace relationally with one another. And he enables us to do that by his Spirit. And so the Christ who is our Lord, and we must remember that he is our Lord, he causes his peace to rule within our hearts. That's the language here. His peace is a comprehensive whole. It comes to us as a gift of grace, but here's the thing. Just as we need to, you know, put on the kindness of God, so also we need to allow the peace of Christ to rule within our hearts. We need to submit our worries and our cares and our concerns to him and take hold of his peace. We need to submit our inclinations to demand our own way, to push and to spar. We need to submit all that to him, and we need to allow his peace to rule. You'll notice the extra instruction at the end of verse 15, which actually kind of looks like a throwaway at first glance, but of course, because of the tightness of the logic of the Apostle Paul, it's closely linked. But he says here, and be thankful. Let the peace of Christ rule and be thankful. When we're in a state of inner turmoil, gratitude quickly disappears, doesn't it, in the rearview mirror. I'm all worried and chewed up about something, and I can't see anything to be grateful for. I'm in a state of conflict with another believer. It's all their fault, you know, as it always is. The Lord hasn't shown them yet the error of their ways. I'm waiting for that, and I'm too grumpy to be thankful for anything. No. Let the peace of Christ rule your heart. And as you enjoy his peace and submit to his peace, remember with gratitude all that you have in Christ: forgiveness, cleansing, power by the Spirit, hope for eternity. Be thankful. If we would flourish and be healthy and whole as a people of God, we must allow the peace of Christ to rule in our hearts. And next, we must let the word of Christ dwell within. Verse 16. Let the word of Christ dwell in you richly, teaching and admonishing one another in all wisdom, singing psalms and hymns and spiritual songs with thankfulness in your hearts to God. Now, building a healthy community is never simply about the avoidance of conflict and the prevention of harm. This is true in the secular realm, if we think of it, and it may be helpful just to think in those terms for a brief moment. When we build cities and communities, we don't just invest in, you know, crime prevention. We don't just build up a police force and install locks on gates and doors and security cameras to monitor activity. That's not where community building ends. That is, if you like, a kind of precondition for building community in a fallen world. You need harm prevention measures in place. But community building goes way beyond that. It considers how to invest in people and how to help people flourish. It involves building schools and libraries and parks and centers for the arts and for recreation and so much more besides. When it comes to Christian community, when it comes to the church, Paul is not simply concerned with harm prevention, with maintaining peace, with healing conflict. Those things are preconditions for health and for flourishing, but they are not the end game. No, Paul wants us to see that a healthy Christian community is a place where each member is actively invested in the flourishing of others. And the means for this is not primarily through programs or through facilities. It's through each person individually and the whole church corporately being deeply invested in, you guessed it, the Word of God. It's about each individual and the church as a whole having the Word of Jesus Christ dwell in us richly. If you ever find yourself responsible for taking care of a swimming pool, if you're in that privileged position, you will know that one thing you need to do is to ensure that your sanitizer level is kept appropriately high. Chlorine, bromine, whatever it is, that's essential for health. You let that drop and then lots of people swim in the pool. Maybe a little rat gets in there and drowns. Maybe a family of frogs get sucked into the filter. And pretty soon, what do you have? You have a swamp. It's deeply unpleasant. You see, you need a cleansing agent permeating that water at a good level for it to be a healthy swimming environment. If you are a farmer growing crops in your field, one thing you know you need to do, one responsibility you have, is to ensure that you have a rich mixture of fertilizer permeating your soil, if anything's going to grow there. You need to keep the nutrient levels nice and high, or you're going to have a measly, unhealthy crop at the end of the season. The Word of God is an agent that both cleanses and nourishes the people of God. It is both sanitizer and fertilizer for the heart. And if we are to be a healthy community, a healthy church, a people who are fighting sin, growing in grace, here's what we need. We need the Word of God to be dwelling richly within us. We need to keep ourselves saturated with the Word. We need to keep the levels up all the time. Go back to chlorine just for a moment. You know, one of the things about it is that it's actually a daily thing, a daily responsibility to monitor the levels. You let it go for 2, 3, 4 days, and you've got murky water, you've got algae, you've got trouble brewing. It takes a while to get it back. We need to be topping up with the Word of God regularly from multiple angles. I referred to this actually last time, but here it is again. Let me say it again. Here is what we need to give attention to: our own personal Bible reading, family Bible reading, our study of the scriptures with others, hearing the preaching of the Word of God, benefiting from music that edifies us, every single input we can get so that our lives are saturated with the Word of God. But having the Word dwell in us richly, it enables us to minister the Word then to one another. And what results here is a kind of virtuous cycle. Notice what we are to do. This is all of us. No one escapes. Middle of verse 16, we are to be teaching and admonishing one another in all wisdom. Just let that sink in for a moment. All of us within the church family, each saved person, each believer within the fellowship, we are to be engaged in the ministry of the Word to one another, taking opportunities to teach and apply the Word, even to admonish from the Word, to speak the Word of God into the lives of brothers and sisters around us. We are to do that in formal ways, and we are to do that in informal ways as we have opportunity. And this ranges right from teaching a Bible class or a Sunday school class to leading a midweek small group to sending a note of encouragement to another believer that is grounded in Scripture to giving a quick phone call during a time of difficulty and simply speaking gospel truth to a brother or a sister who needs to hear it.
1: 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And we'll get back to our look at Colossians chapter 3 in just a moment. Well, maybe you've wondered if you can trust the Bible. You've maybe read the first four books of the Bible, Matthew, Mark, Luke, John. You've seen some differences between those Gospels. And you've wondered, well, because there's differences, can I trust them? New Testament scholar Peter Williams looks at those different accounts of the same events in the Gospels. Then he also looks at non-Christian sources and how those four Gospels reflect the cultural context of their day. And after doing that, and more, he's showing how, whether you're a skeptic or a scholar, you can find powerful arguments for trusting the Gospels. We'd love to send you a copy of his book, Can We Trust the Gospels? Is our way of saying thank you for your financial support. 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Again, the website is encounterthetruth.org, and our phone number is 1-833-998-7884. Well, let's get back to the message. Again, here is Jonathan.
0: And then notice how else our lives are to overflow with the word. It's been referenced already, singing psalms and hymns and spiritual songs with thankfulness in your hearts to God. Here is another aspect of our ministry of the word. When we get together on a Sunday and we sing, we are meant to be singing from an overflow of the word of God that dwells within us and among us. We are to be singing gospel truth. We are to be singing Bible truth. Our singing is an overflow of the word. It's an expression of the word. Now this is actually huge. There's a whole theology of corporate worship here, and we're not going to unpack it all. But it says to us, doesn't it, that what we sing on Sunday must be an expression of Bible truth. It must be a form of the ministry of the word. And that's what we aim for. That's what we're shooting for here. We do our best to choose songs that express truth faithfully from the word of God and that cause that truth then to dwell within our hearts as we go from here. And this is just interesting. In a way, it's a side note, but I'll just notice it. Just notice where our singing is directed. I think it's fair to say that there are two directions of focus here. Our singing is linked together with our teaching and admonishing of one another. So there's a horizontal focus where we sing to benefit one another, to minister truth to one another. But we are also singing, Paul shows us, with our hearts lifted to the Lord in thankfulness, with thankfulness in your hearts to God. And so there is this vertical dimension as well. We sing to one another and we sing to the Lord. There we go, 30-second theology of corporate worship. But that is so rich, isn't it? There's so much there. I mentioned a moment ago that there is a virtuous cycle in all this. And what I mean by that is this: as God's word dwells in us richly, as we are saturated with the word, we are able to minister, to teach, to speak, to admonish, to sing. We are able to minister the word to one another. And as we do so, guess what happens? The word dwells more and more richly within us and among us. And friends, this is a picture of healthy Christian community. This is at the heart of what it means and looks like to be a wholesome, flourishing church. And within all this, we all have a part to play. Individually, we need to saturate our lives with the Word of God. How's that going? How's it going? What other entry points and inputs could you put in place in your life to get more of the Word into your heart and into your mind? We then need to be intentional about finding ways to speak the Word of God to one another, to teach, to admonish, to encourage. Where are you doing that? How are you doing that? Are there other opportunities you could take in order to do that more effectively? And then together, we need to be committed as a church family to ensuring that every aspect of our life together and our ministry is word saturated. Every ministry function, every event, we try to fill it with the word of God. We seek to ensure that our ministry is word driven so that the word of Christ will dwell in us richly as a church family. And together we need to keep that commitment. We need to hold one another to account on that and guard that focus. I'll tell you, it is so easy in a busy church just to get distracted with activity for activity's sake and then to lose the focus. But here's the way of flourishing and of health. Let the word of Christ dwell in you richly. Fourthly and finally, just as we close, if we would be a healthy community, a flourishing church, here's what we must do. Do all things in the name of Christ, verse 17. And whatever you do in word or deed, do everything in the name of the Lord Jesus, giving thanks to God the Father through him. We have various companies and representatives who come to our home to do work on behalf of their company. The gas company sends their rep to read our meter and occasionally to perform some maintenance or repairs. The rep comes in a gas company car wearing a uniform and a name badge. He or she reads the meter, conducts the maintenance, and then leaves. Similarly, the hydroelectric company, they come, they check the meter, maybe they do a locate on an underground cable or something else, and then they leave. We have a company that fertilizes the lawn and sprays for weeds. You might not notice it for looking at our lawn, but they do come. Company truck, uniform, they arrive, they spray, they put a little sign on the lawn, we receive a large bill, they leave. Now, if the gas company guy came and offered to spray the lawn, or the weed guy came and delivered a pizza, or the electric guy came and offered to clear our gutters, our eaves troughing, we'd look at the company car, we'd look at the uniform, the badge, and we'd wonder what on earth they were thinking of. What are you doing? You represent a particular company. You come under a particular name, and there is a limited range of appropriate activity that you can conduct under that name. Paul is making a very simple but important point in verse 17. You and I are representatives of the Lord Jesus Christ. We belong to him. We serve him. We would save a great deal of grief and trouble for ourselves and for one another if we operated under a simple principle. When you speak and when you act, make sure you are appropriately and properly representing Jesus. Only doing and only saying things that are appropriate for his servants, his representatives. In the context of the local church, if you and I made a point of only saying and doing those things that we can truly do and say in Jesus' name as his representatives, claiming that these words and actions are consistent with his character and his will, you know, what a lot of grief we would spare ourselves and spare others. You see, I can't take you aside after church for a quiet bit of nasty gossip about a brother or sister and claim that I'm doing so in Jesus' name. Can't do it. None of us can go and, you know, plot a mini rebellion against our elders and claim that we are doing that in Jesus' name. We can't lie to one another in Jesus' name. We can't grumble and complain and pretend, oh, I'm doing that in Jesus' name. Can't humiliate, exclude a brother or sister from the fellowship, claim to do it in Jesus' name. Friends, if with all our activity and all our words within the local church, we stopped and simply asked, can I say this in Jesus' name? Can I do this in Jesus' name? Can I claim to be serving and representing the Lord Jesus Christ as I do and I say this? If we stopped and honestly asked that question, we would actually, I think, turn back from so much that we do and so much that we say. And notice just briefly that Paul adds the note of thanksgiving, end of verse 17. In every word or deed, not only do we resolve to act and to speak in Jesus' name, but we resolve to give thanks to the Father through him. Again, actually, that is given as a guard for us. Father, thank you that I have this opportunity to speak to my sister in Christ. Thank you that I have this opportunity to serve my brother. Now, if I'm actually in my heart of hearts intending to slander or undermine or serve my own interests, I'm stopped short at that point. I can't thank the Father for that opportunity. The tone and the tenor of it is wrong. The Father hasn't given me this to do as a servant of Jesus. I can't do this thing as an overflow of my gratitude to the Lord. No, I clearly need to hold back. I need to repent. I need to change course. We hear stories, don't we, of Christian communities that have turned sour, that have gone wrong, that have become places of profound hurt and even destruction, churches that have just lost their way. How can we be guarded and protected? How do we pursue health and flourishing? Here are the four things that we can do, four things we must do, four things we must pursue with the help that only Jesus, by his Spirit, can provide. Put on love. Put on love for others. Let our hearts be ruled by the peace of Jesus Christ. Let his word dwell richly in our lives and in our fellowship together. Do all things in Jesus' name, giving thanks to the Father through him.
1: 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Well, Jonathan, for years now, we have had people attacking the Gospels, sometimes trying to figure out things that they say are conflicting accounts in various Gospels, and even groups of scholars who've got together and said, well, we're not so sure about this or we're not so sure about that. And I know you've got a friend from the UK who has written a book entitled Can We Trust the Gospels? It's written by Peter Williams. And Jonathan, what argument is Peter making in this book?
2: Well, Steve, I don't think it's going to surprise you or surprise any of our listeners when I say that, yes, I think Peter's case is very compelling and very strong for why we can trust the Gospels. His answer is yes, we can trust them. As Christian believers, we need to be willing to engage with the arguments and to really think through the issues. And I think for those who are exploring the faith but maybe aren't yet committed Christians, you know, you want to know, are these documents in the Bible reliable and can I take them seriously? And Peter's got serious arguments to engage with. And so, again, we would just love to get this resource into your hands so that you can open up the arguments for yourself and engage with the evidence yourself.
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3: 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Hit send, and we'll get you that link. It's The Well. I'm Bill Bumpus. We got a really great message coming up next with Mark Jobe and Bold Steps. In fact, he's wrapping up a study in Philippians with a message for anyone sitting in the jail of anxiety or self-pity or an uncertain future. You know, Paul didn't know whether he'd live or die, but he still chose joy, and we got that same choice. So we're going to talk about it coming up next with Mark Jobe. Speaking of Mark Jobe, here he is right now before his main message. I want you to hear this for a few moments.
4: You just have this bad attitude towards life. You can blame other people and blame your circumstances, but ultimately, you are the one responsible for your attitude. And when you don't have what you want and can't get what you want, God says, have you tried looking to me? Look to the source of what you really need. I believe that most people are looking to fill their lives with something that only God can give them. I believe that there's many people in life that are trying to get something from someone but haven't realized that only God can fill the vacuum of their heart. Plato said there's a God-shaped vacuum in every person's life. There's a part of you that only God can fill. And maybe your husband, he could be the perfect husband and give you flowers often and write you notes and encourage you and try to value you and try to appreciate you. But ultimately, that would never fill a vacuum that only God can fill. There's a part of your heart that no man, no woman, no job, no promotion, no finances, nothing can fill but God himself.
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4: Paul didn't want to be intimidated. His biggest goal in life was not to get out of jail, but not to fail Christ. His biggest goal was, I don't want to be ashamed. When it comes time to speak in front of Caesar, I don't want to freeze up. When it comes time to witness to people, I don't want to shy down. I want to be bold.

0: And welcome to Bold Steps with Pastor Mark Jobe, President of Moody Bible Institute and Senior Pastor of New Life Community Church in Chicago. I'm Wayne Shepherd. 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
1: Love means love for God, love for people, their hearts in the right place. They're doing it not because it's political, not because they're trying to gain influence for themselves, but because they love God, they love people, their heart's right. Knowing that I'm put here for the defense of the gospel, I love this phrase because it's a military phrase that means I am here out of a sense of destiny because God has placed me here. Now, where was Paul? In prison. But yet he understood that God had a plan and a destiny for him to be in prison at that time, at that moment, that place. This summer, I was flying on my way to Spain. We had about a 7-hour layover in London. So I decided to go down with my wife and kids. I decided to go down to Buckingham Palace, which is where the Queen of England lives. And you may have seen it in photos or been there yourself, but they have these guards that have these big, long black hats. They're dressed in red and they're palace guards. How many of you know what I'm talking about? And they're supposed to be very still. And then they change the guard every so often, and they have this whole ceremony that they do. Now, those guards are put there by their commander, not because they want to be there, but because their commander has said, you need to be there. This is where you need to stand. This is how you need to stand. These are the hours you need to be there, and this is the way it works. Paul says, I am put here by a greater authority and power than mine. Paul understood, this is my moment to be in prison. This is God's will for me to be in prison at this time because he has a purpose and a plan. And those that love me and love God understand that this is part of God's plan. Look at what it says in verse 17. The former preach Christ out of selfish ambition, not sincerely, supposing that they can stir up trouble for me while I'm in chains. Now, this had to be really, really hard for the Apostle Paul. I mean, he's gone out there and he's laid down his life to help people. And yet there are some people in Philippi, some ministers that were rising up, and they were preaching Christ out of selfish ambition. You know what selfish ambition is? It's all about you. It's all about what you can get out of it. It's all about your glory, your fame, your finances. It's all about you. And Paul says, hey, there are some preachers out there and some ministers out there that it's not about God. It's not about his glory. It's not about the kingdom. It's all about them. Do you realize that that's true today? There are hundreds of churches in the city of Chicago, hundreds of churches all around the world, and there are certain places that you walk in, they have a cross, they have Bibles, they proclaim Jesus, but there are hearts that are wrong because it's not all about Jesus, it's all about them. It's all about their glory, their fame, their motives, their finances, and we need to be able to discern between that. Because ultimately, when there's selfish ambition, it will hurt a lot of people. Hello? But here's what I love about Paul. Look at what Paul says. He says, these people are preaching out of selfish ambition, not sincerely. They think they can hurt me by doing this. But look what he says in verse 18. But what does it matter? What do you mean, Paul? I mean, these people are preaching against you. These people are turning people against you. You're in prison. They're taking advantage of you. Paul says, who cares? What does it matter? Why? Look what he says. The important thing is that in every way, whether from false motives or true, Christ is preached. And because of that, I rejoice. Wow. You know what Paul is saying? It's not about me. Paul says, hey, these people are speaking against me. These people are trying to turn people against me. But you know what I'm happy about? Even though their motives are wrong, I'm happy that they're preaching Christ. And because it's not about me, it's about Christ, I'm just happy that the gospel's going forward. I'm just happy that people are hearing about Jesus. I'm just happy that people that didn't know about Jesus are hearing about Jesus. And so I know they're against me, but still, I'm happy. Talk about an attitude that glorifies God. Wow. You know, people come to me sometimes and say, oh, Pastor, you know, what do you think about this church down the corner here? And what do you think about this pastor that I saw on TV? And Pastor, what do you think about this church or this person or that person over there? Hey, I don't like the way they take up their offerings. I don't like the way they sing. I'm not sure. Bottom line, here's the bottom line. Are they preaching Jesus? Death, burial, resurrection, ascension, salvation by grace through Jesus Christ alone. If that's what they're preaching, guess what? I'm for them and not against them. You say, well, Pastor, you know, I saw that church and they took up 4 offerings in one service. How could they do that? Listen, I'm not going to judge their motives. Are they preaching Christ? I'm for them. Oh, Pastor, you should see how this guy combs his hair. I mean, he really combs his hair weird. I mean, how could, hey, does he preach Christ? I'm for them. You should see how they sing. I mean, they have this weird sound, this way of singing. They do this song and are they preaching Christ? I'm for them. Well, Pastor, what about their hearts? I don't know their hearts. I don't see into their hearts. I'm going to leave that up to God. Because God can judge their motives. God can see their heart. I don't know. But what I want to do, I bless. And you know what? For years at New Life, what we've done is we've prayed for other churches that are Bible-believing, Bible-teaching, life-giving churches. We bless and pray for them. We don't bash. We bless. We're not in competition with other life-giving churches. We're in cooperation with life-giving churches. We bless them. We pray for them. We honor them. We ask that God would prosper them. A few years back, someone came in and said, hey, you know, this church, there's a church down the road, and I heard that they don't like New Life at all. I mean, you guys are like on their blacklist. I said, well, as far as I know, they're preaching the gospel. So you know what we're going to do right now? We're going to stop and we're going to pray for them. And we're going to bless them. It doesn't matter whether they like us or not. Because, hey, I'm not going to fall into this, I hate you, you hate me. We're just going to say, hey, is the kingdom of God advancing? Whether they like us or not is not the point. The point is Christ being preached? Amen? All right. And so Paul says, the important thing is that Christ is being preached, and because of that, I rejoice. Notice what he says at the end of verse 18. Yes, and I will continue to rejoice. I mean, he's being emphatic about it. He's saying, I am choosing joy. Joy is my choice. I choose it. I'm rejoicing right now. Now, let me say this. Let me just parenthetically say this. It does matter how people live their lives. It does matter if there's character. It does matter if there's sin in someone's life, even if they're preaching Christ. Because ultimately, people that are in a church where there's sin or wrong motives, it'll end up hurting people. But what Paul was saying is ultimately, Christ is being preached. Now, the third thing that people that overcome their chains practice. Number 3 is this. People that practice the habits that lead to joy, they live above the chains of an uncertain future. How? By taking responsibility for what they can control and releasing to God what they cannot control. Woo, I need to say that again. You know, a lot of us are control freaks. You know what a control freak is? You say, yeah, my mom's one. You know what a control freak is? Control freak is someone that wants to micromanage everything. They want to control everything. The people, the weather, the food, the decoration, the finances. They want to control everything. I've never yet met a control freak that was happy. Never. Why? Because there's always things you can't control, and it makes you miserable that you can't control it. Here's what I learned about the Apostle Paul. The Apostle Paul is looking at his future, and he doesn't know whether they're going to chop his head off or whether he's going to live. He doesn't know whether they're going to let him out of prison or whether he's going to be thrown to the lions. He doesn't know that, but he's got a great attitude. Look at what he says. It tells us in verse 19, "For I know that through your prayers and the help given by the Spirit of Jesus, what has happened to me will turn out for my deliverance." Now we know there's two things that Paul says give him encouragement. One, he says, "I know that through your prayers." Paul was encouraged because people were praying for him.
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0: Right out of the chute, huh?
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1: You know, sometimes in the middle of an uncertain future, people can't tell us what's going to happen in the future, but they can say, "I'm praying for you." You know, there's something that happens when people pray for you. And it's not just, "Oh, I'll pray for you." How many of you have heard people say, "I'll pray for you," and you know they're not going to pray? Like, right. But how many people have told you, they hold your hand, look straight in your eyes and say, "Today I will pray for you." And you know, this person's going to pray. I know they're going to pray. And there's something happens when people pray. I've felt it before. I've been in situations where I knew there were people praying for me. I mean, I could sense the spiritual protection. I could feel the power of God. I could sense that something supernatural is what is there. The power of God, the presence of God, beyond the normal, because people are interceding and praying on my behalf. Sense the power of prayer. And so not only was Paul experiencing the prayer of the believers when he was in prison, but he was also experiencing, listen to this, the help given by the Spirit of Jesus Christ. Now, what is the Spirit of Jesus Christ? He's called the Holy Spirit. He's the third person of the Godhead. In John chapter 14, Jesus said, "I must go, because when I go, I will send you the what? The Holy Spirit. That will be a comforter to you." The word in the Greek is paraklete. I'm going to send a paraklete, which means I'm going to send someone that will be with you and help you and empower you and be with you 24 hours a day. Jesus said, "I'm going to go, but what's coming is better than what you have." I mean, what could be better than Jesus? How many of us have said, "I wish I could go back 2,000 years and I wish I could hang out with Jesus"? I mean, wouldn't it be fun to walk beside Jesus, just watch him and talk with them and hang out and say, put your arm around Jesus and say, "Boy, isn't this good man? I wish I could do that." But let me tell you, Jesus left so you'd have something better than that. He said, "Pastor, I don't understand. What's better than hanging out with Jesus?" What's better than hanging out with Jesus, if Jesus were physically here on earth, there's only a certain amount of face-to-face time you can have with him. But you know what? The Holy Spirit, he's inside of you, with you, beside you, every moment of the day, 24 hours, 7. I mean, he never leaves. And the Bible says, Paul is saying, I'm encouraged by what the word help there is supply. I'm encouraged by what the Holy Spirit supplies to my life. What does he supply? Notice what it says in Romans chapter 8, verse 26. In the same way, the Spirit helps us in our weaknesses. When you're weak and don't know what to do, the Holy Spirit is there to help you. In fact, do you realize that joy is a fruit of the Holy Spirit? Wherever you go, the Holy Spirit's there. I love that. And Paul says, in the midst of my difficulty, I'm encouraged. I'm strengthened by the Holy Spirit being inside of me and being with me. And he goes on to say, notice what it says in verse, at the end of this verse, it says, and what has happened to me will turn out for my deliverance. The word deliverance is the same word for salvation. You say, well, Paul was expecting to get out of jail. No. Paul was expected to be saved from failure. Because in the next verse, we realize he's not sure he's going to get out of jail. But his deliverance doesn't have to do with getting out of jail. His deliverance has to do with not failing God. Look what it says in the final verse. I eagerly expect. That word in the Greek means literally someone that's stretching out their neck and looking, gazing at something. I'm eagerly stretching out my neck and gazing at something that's coming my way. What's coming your way? I'm eagerly looking to the future, and I hope that I will in no way be ashamed. You see, Paul didn't want to be ashamed when he was put on trial. Paul didn't want to be intimidated. His biggest goal in life was not to get out of jail, but not to fail Christ. His biggest goal was, I don't want to be ashamed. When it comes time to speak in front of Caesar, I don't want to freeze up. When it comes time to witness to people, I don't want to shy down. I want to be bold. I want to be full of courage. Notice what he says. But we'll have sufficient courage so that now, as always, Christ will be exalted or magnified in my body, whether by my life or by my death. You see, people that practice joy, even though when they don't understand what their future brings, they understand that they cannot control their future, but God can. How many of you here have ever played Monopoly? Okay? My kids are, that's one of their games. They go through phases, and a couple months back, they were like super into Monopoly. And, you know, it always starts out good and fun and happy as you're buying different properties. And then how many of you know it gets real competitive when you got to pay money when you land on someone's hotel? And you really, it's like, this is like real cash to you. I don't want to pay you. And it gets pretty intense. But you know that there's a couple spots that if you fall in, it says go to jail. Go to jail and don't collect $200. Now, you also know that there's a card that you can pick. And when you pick that card, the card says, get out of jail free. You recognize it? For those of you listening by audio, I'm holding up a copy of that card. Get out of jail free. And so when you go to jail, all you have to do is you have to present that card. And guess what happens? You get out of jail. Here's what I want to give you today. I want to give you in the spiritual realm a get out of jail free card. Because some of you are in the jail of no joy. You're in the jail of anxiety. You're in the jail of self-pity. You're in the jail of critical spirit. You're in a jail where you have no joy, and you think that people have put you in that jail and you can't get out of it. And the Spirit of God is saying to you today, get out of jail free. It's your choice. You don't have to stay there. I want to give that to you. Will you receive it? Just say, I receive it. Say it again, I receive it. Here's what I want you to know in the spiritual realm. I'm giving you today a get out of jail free. What I want you to do, I want you to take that spiritual card in the spiritual realm and say, God, today I refuse to stay in the jail of self-pity, the jail of criticism, the jail of depression, the jail of lack of joy, the jail of anxiety. God, I refuse to stay there. I'm going to give my card, my spiritual card that says Jesus Christ is victor. He's opened the door. I'm going to put into practice these things. I'm going to live above my chains, live above my circumstances, live above my uncertain future, because God has given me the power to have joy irregardless of my circumstances. That's your choice today.
0: That's today's Bold Steps with Mark Jobe. Even though it's easier said than done, joy really is a choice. Mark, would you like to say something in conclusion today?
2: Yeah, so you've heard it. It's harder than what it seems to maintain joy in a world that we're surrounded with people, circumstances, situations that can quickly suck the joy out of us. But I want to pray for you right now, because some of you are saying, I want joy. It's just been elusive for a long time. Listen, I want to tell you, we don't pursue joy. Joy is a byproduct of pursuing God. And so I want to pray for you today that you would begin to experience the spiritual fruit of joy in your life once again. Some of you need to learn to laugh again. In fact, some of you, those muscles in your face have, it's been a long time since they've curved upward. They've been curving downward for a long time, or just a frown. And so, Father, I pray for that man, that woman, that teenager, that senior citizen today listening to this message. And God, they are saying in their heart, God, I've lost my joy. I want it to return. I pray in Jesus' name that you would infuse them with hope. I pray, Holy Spirit, right now as they listen, that they would sense your power, that they would know that you are in control, that they would feel that you, the God of the universe, has not abandoned them, that they would know that. And God, I pray in Jesus' name that you would help return the joy of their salvation, joy that comes through the Holy Spirit, and that this would be a new chapter of choosing joy in the midst of not ideal circumstances. I pray this in Jesus' name. Amen.
0: Amen. 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I'm Wade Shepherd. That's our time for now. Tomorrow, we've got a timely new Father's Day message titled The Power of Influence. It's one you won't want to miss, so join us Friday right here on Bold Steps with Mark Job. 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
3: This is The Well, the voice of life. Thank you for making this commitment to dive deep into God's Word. I'm Bill Bompas. Pastor Roche Coleman coming up next with The Infusion. 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We have on-demand listening right there, mywellradio.com. But before we get to Pastor Roche Coleman, I want you to hear this from Christian apologist John Lennox. And he says that works are the fruit of our salvation. Works are not the root of it. 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
4: When the scripture explains that salvation is by faith through grace alone, and not of works, it goes on in the next breath to say that you are saved for good works, that God has planned for you to walk in them. And if we're not doing the second, then we probably have not understood the first. Because the wonderful thing about God's salvation is it doesn't depend on our merit. And I never tire of explaining that to people. They've written off Christianity. They think it's a religion. And religion for them is trying to keep the rules in the hope that God will accept you. The glorious message of Christ is that he accepts us without the merit. That we can know sitting here that he has accepted us, not because of our works or our wealth or anything else, but because Christ loved us and died for us. But now, the flip side of that is, we've been very expensive, folks. Jesus Christ gave his blood for me. And if I come out of that saying, well, it doesn't really matter now how I live, I haven't understood the gospel. So I would say that we need to get that balance and have it very carefully, because often I meet Christians who are a bit older and they've gone back into that old way of thinking, and they're actually, their Christian involvement is a way of trying to satisfy God because they're not sure that they've really got there. We got to get clear of that, absolutely, because that can lead to severe depression and all the rest of it. We've got to accept salvation by grace, but then we've got to say, Lord, I want to see the fruit of that salvation in my life. So to put it succinctly, works, good works, getting your wealth and your gifting involved is not the grounds of salvation, but it is the fruit of salvation, and the two belong together.
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3: I'm Bill Bompas. 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

0: 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We all long for God's justice, whether in unfair situations in our families or on the job, or any number of trials that bombard us. Taking us to Genesis chapter 39, Dr. Coleman shows how God is with Joseph even through the most unjust situations. 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
1: Joseph is conducting the affairs of his master. He has shown himself faithful, and all of a sudden, he is encountered by the wife of Potiphar. Now Joseph has to make a decision. He has to make a choice. Either way, it's not going to turn out good for Joseph, because if he does the deed, Potiphar's going to find out for sure. And he's going to be killed. And if he doesn't, he still is going to find himself in a bad state of affairs. The Bible says that she is after him, but he, I like the contrastive conjunction in verse 8, because it lets us know that he did not indulge in this behavior. He refused and said to his master's wife, "Behold, with me here, my master does not concern himself with anything in the house. He's put all that he owns in my charge. There is no one greater in this house than I, and he has withheld nothing from me except you." First of all, Joseph appealed to the rational and the logical. He said, "Hey, I can't do this." He said, "My position would not allow me to do this." He said, "I have been successful." And he said, "If I do this," he said, "I will lose my status." He said, "I will lose the trust, the respect that I have from my master." He says, "I don't want to do this." He said, "I can't do this." He said, "There's only one thing that's not available to me." He said, "And that's you." And he said, "Why?" He said, "Because you're his wife." He says, "I can't do it." He said, "I won't do it. I refuse it in the name of Jesus." He says, "You are his wife." He says, "Look further. Look, look. You got to look at this in your verse. Look in your verse. Look in your verse. Look, verse 9. He says, "How could I do this great evil and sin against God?" He appeals to something higher than just Potiphar. He appeals to something higher than just those people who are around him, who he has gained the respect for, the trust. He says, "There is someone who sees what is going on here." He said, "And if I do this," he said, "God will be sinned against." Y'all don't hear me. He said, "If I engage in this action here," he said, "in a supernatural realm, God will see this, and it is evil, and it's against God. It violates the words, the commands, the standards of God." He said, "I will become an immoral individual that lacks integrity." He said, "I can't do it." Proverbs 5, give words to the young man. Solomon has been given credit for writing many of the Proverbs, and Proverbs 5 is one of those Proverbs that the wise sage gives to his young son. And in Proverbs 5, he says, "My son, give attention to my wisdom." This is wisdom, that which has been received, the hakamah, that which is lived out, and then the application.

0: application thereof. He says, incline your ear to my understanding, that you may observe discretion and your lips may reserve knowledge. Proverbs 5:3, look, listen. He says, for the lips of the adulteress drip honey, and smoother than oil is her speech. He says, her words are smooth. She's slick, soft like silk. And she's going to be talking to you in such soft and inviting tones. And he says, but don't fall for it. Verse 4, because in the end, she's bitter as wormwood, sharp as a two-edged sword. He says, like a sword going down into your stomach. He said, once you have ingested the adulteress, those sweet words, he says, you can't eradicate it. He says, son, be careful. He says, don't do it. He said, her feet go down to death and her steps take hold of Sheol. He says, it's going to lead you to ruin, to utter destruction. He says, stay away from it. Although her words sound smooth and good and she's talking sweet and slick, and he says, she does not ponder the path of life. Her ways are unstable. Verse 6, she does not know it. He says, now, my son, verse 7, listen to me and do not depart from the words of my mouth. Keep your way far from her and do not go near the door of her house. He says, stay away from the adulteress. Don't y'all get quiet on me. Y'all stay with me. I know, ooh, it's tense. Speed up, Pastor. Keep going now. Keep your way far from her. Don't go near a door. Verse 9, why not, son? Or you will give your vigor to others and your years to the cruel ones. He says, all that you work for, all that you earn, all that you have strived, your reputation, your credibility, your integrity, your resources, your assets, he says, there will be someone that you don't know. The stranger will have them, because God will punish the adulterer. Ouch. Joseph knew this. And Joseph said, how could I do this wicked thing? He says, you are my master's wife. He said, I can't do this. The Bible says, flee. 1 Corinthians 6 and 18. He says, flee it. And Joseph obeys and he flees. He runs. He's trying to get away and she don't want to let him get away. She is not content with the words that Joseph have, and she wants to keep Joseph in a place of bondage. She's trying to get Joseph to submit and to succumb. Joseph, I don't want to sin against my God. It wasn't over then. The Bible says in verse 10, she spoke to Joseph day after day after day. But the Bible said he did not listen to her to lie beside her or to be with her. He says, I won't do it. Every time he walk in the house to do his duties, he says, I don't want to hear it. Don't talk to me. Leave me alone. I got work to do. Stay away from me. He said, the devil is a lie. Verse 11, now it happened one day he was in there and he was doing his work. None of the men was in the house. She caught him by his garment, said, lie with me. And Joseph fled. He left and left his garment behind. He leaves his garment. And this is the second time that we see Joseph's garments has gotten him in trouble. He leaves. He says, forget it. I'll get another jacket. It's not worth it. And when she saw she had the garment he had fled, she begins to lie on him. Have you ever been lied on? Have you ever been falsely accused? You understand what Joseph is feeling right about now. She calls the men of the house and she says to them, see, look, notice what she does in verse 14. Watch this, how she distanced herself from her husband, how she positioned Potiphar as if he's the enemy and he's the cause of the grief. And she said, he's brought in a Hebrew to make sport. Some translations say to mock. The idea of the term is something that is toyed with, something that is a fun, a plaything. And she argues that Potiphar has brought someone who's trying to make a plaything out of her. Basically, she said, he tried to rape me and he is falsely accused of this event. She said, I screamed. The only person who was screaming in here was Joseph trying to get out. When I heard verse 15, I raised my voice, screamed, and I got his garment. He fled and went outside. He left his garment beside me. Potiphar comes home and she recounts to Potiphar. And she says, the Hebrew slave whom you brought to us. She says, look what he did. He came in to make sport of me. She's a liar. Deceptive. And I'm convinced that Potiphar knew it. Potiphar knew it. He knew who he had married. Y'all keep looking at me. Stay with me. Stay with me. He knew he had married. He knew. Yes, he did. He had been around Joseph, and he had been around Miss Potiphar. And he knew both of them. Watch this. So intriguing to me in this narrative, the wife is never named. You ever look at that? She's almost like window dressing in the narrative, in the story, in the plot. She just keeps it moving. She's never named. But she is wreaking havoc in the life of Joseph. But the one thing I like about Joseph is this. Is that he did not allow her lies, her seduction, her words to cause him to be unfaithful to his God. God is a good God. God prospered him, but also God protected him. Anybody know that God can protect and God can keep? You see, God protected him and kept him in the midst of all that he was going through. All he had to do was remain faithful, and the blessings of God was with him. Fact number one, you got to see this. Blessings are the supernatural moves by God that manifest in the natural realm. You have to understand that when Potiphar returned, he could have simply killed Joseph on the words of his wife. But I'm convinced the only reason why Joseph survived was because God prospered him and God protected him and God kept him in the midst of these lies, the accusations. God was good to Joseph. And God is being good to you. God is being good to you as well. And I want you to understand, as the people of God, oftentimes you don't feel that God is being good. You don't feel like you're being prosperous. I'm here to tell you today that God is blessing you. He's showering down upon you. God is extending his favor and grace to you in the midst of whatever you are going through. And you should give God praise for what he's doing in your life. Yes, he is. This is tough because he's here, and even in all of this persistence, he finds himself back in a precarious situation. Potiphar's angry. He's all mad. And, hey, he got to do what he got to do. keep peace in his home. So he said, hey, you know, Joseph, you got to go to prison. You're going to be a part of that 4-6%. And I believe in Joseph's mind, he feels a true tear in his heart. Stay with me. I'm convinced that Potiphar has become Joseph's new father. If he has this level of authority and he's in close proximity to Joseph, it is to Potiphar, and they're building this relationship, I'm certain they've had conversations, they've talked, and I believe that Joseph had become like a son to Potiphar. I believe that. And I believe they had developed a bond, and I believe he had a love for Joseph. And when Joseph has to leave and he has to send him to prison, I believe it hurt Potiphar just as much as it hurt Joseph. I believe his heart is torn, it is rent. And I believe when Joseph is leaving, I know that Joseph also probably, he shed a tear because he had developed a bond with Potiphar. He had developed a bond with those men. He had established a new order and everyone is being blessed, but now he's torn and there is the need for some healing to happen in the life of Joseph. There's pain and there's hurt and there's anguish for everybody involved. And Joseph has been through it. And so often we run to Genesis 52 and we read all of what happens at the end, but I want to let you know that between the blessing, between the palace, before he got elevated, before he is in this position of promise, and then he could promise and he could forgive, Joseph went through some nights where he was alone, felt abandoned. He was hurt. But I like what my Bible says here. Verse 21. Look, oh, it's beautiful. It's beautiful. 39 and 21, he said, but the Lord was with Joseph. Isn't that beautiful? Listen to me. There are times you're going to be in situations, but you got to know only God is going to be with you. Bound, walking, going to the prison. Dusty road, and I'm certain some of those brute guards probably beat him when he got there. But the Bible says the Lord was with Joseph. And I want to let you know that God is with you. Some of you are sitting here and you feel like you're in that place like Joseph, but I have to remind you that God is with you. So many people committing suicide now, so many people giving up on life, so many people feeling there's nothing that's happening that's positive, but I want to let you know God is with us. But not only is he with us, look at the second part. Look at his verse. I love it. He extended kindness to him, not just his presence, but also kindness. God is kind to us. Oftentimes, we can't see that kindness when we are in adversity, but I want to let you know that God is still kind to us. That kindness is where he comes in and he soothes and he heals those wounds, and he speaks softly and he speaks gently to us. And God is reminding us that he is still a keeper and a comforter in the most adverse times of life. I want to let you know Potiphar happens. The Potiphar's happen, but God is still with us. Joseph is here now, incarcerated again. And while he's here this time, God is going to come to him again. We don't know how many years it's been, but I know it's going to be at least a 12-year stint that Joseph is going to go through all of this anguish until he gets himself into a place of prominence. And sometimes God will allow our nights to seem like years. But the one thing we have to keep calling upon is the name of our Lord, and know that he's with us in whatever we go through. Here he is, he's in this prison, and God is going to give him not only kindness, but also going to give him favor in the sight of the chief jailer. No matter where you go, you know that God, because he's there, he's blessing and he's extending favor. And that is where we keep our hope. We don't look at what is going on around us, because when we look at what's around us, we will lose hope. We will lose focus. But God wants us to remain entrenched in him, in his word, trusting and believing him. And as we believe God, we can trust him to deliver us from whatever we find ourselves in. Yeah, the Innocent Project has said 4 to 6% people are innocent. And I'm certain you might not have been incarcerated, but there are places where you say, I've been accused. Maybe you're in a lawsuit. Maybe you have some impending issues and you say, I know that I'm just here. But sometimes God will allow things, even when we are in the right, to go to the wrong. But the one thing that I'm convinced of is that because God is a just God and a good God, God does not leave us in the Potiphar's. He does not leave us in the pit. And I thank God he does not leave us in the prison. God elevates us and put us on the solid rock. And I want to let you know today that God will elevate you, and he will put you on a solid rock called Christ, and he will sustain you and keep you through whatever you're going through. Our impact fact for today is this. I want you to see it. Obedience to God often includes painful moments, but his comforting presence relieves the agony. Oh, Joseph, he went through some pain, but I want to let you know that God was present, extending grace and mercy to him. And today God is calling us, just like he called Joseph, stay faithful. Keep trusting me. Keep looking to me. He said, Joseph, I'm going to elevate you. If you're here today and you say, you know what, Pastor, I'm having a hard time seeing, sensing the presence of God. I want to let you know he's there. And although you may not sense him, he is there. And I want to challenge you. Call upon his name and allow God to move in your life. As we close in prayer, I want to pray for you. And I'm going to ask God just to do what only he can do in your life because of his faithfulness. And I'm going to ask God to stir your heart to a different level. Let's pray. Father, we love you. We thank you. And Lord God, we are asking that you do a work in our lives today. Lord God, there are many people, Lord, in this congregation on live stream right now, Lord, who are struggling. Lord, feeling in the pit or in a Potiphar type situation. But God, I ask that you would move and be gracious, compassionate, and kind as only you can. Lord, I pray for restoration, for healing, for those wounds and memories. Lord God, I pray for a renewal. And Lord God, for what you do, we will praise you and give you glory. We thank you and we love you. We ask it all in Jesus' name. Amen.
1: That's amazing, Dr. Coleman. Even in our adverse situations, God can still prosper us. Let's be faithful in seeking him and living for him. A resource you'll find helpful along these lines is Dr. Coleman's book, Debilitating Duo. It's a book about shame and guilt. God actually provides these for us as mental guardians that deter us from immoral behaviors. I hope you'll order your copy today by logging on to RocheColemanMinistries.org, or you could call us at 346-386-4621. As we close, Our impact thought is, obedience to God often includes painful moments, but His comforting presence relieves the agony. Remember, the foundations of God's throne are righteousness and justice. His justice will prevail in our lives.
2: I would encourage you to contact The Infusion, and when you do, do us a favor. Let them know that you're listening right here to The Well. That would be so helpful. I'm Bill Bumpus. My wife and I are walking our daughter through the dating scene, and you know, there might be many that say the Bible doesn't have much to say about the modern dating scene. I mean, courtship looks so different in ancient times. But J.D. Greer's coming up next with Summit Life, and he's going to explain that God's Word gives us everything we need for godly relationships. We got some timeless wisdom straight ahead right here on The Well. Later on The Well this evening, you're going to hear from Chuck Swindoll. He comes your way at 7 o'clock. And right now, we've got classic Chuck Swindoll because he loved to be so funny from the pulpit. I think sometimes he would share stories that might not even have anything to do with the sermon just because he wanted to get a laugh from those in the congregation. So listen to this story.
3: This came off the police blotter. An elderly lady did her shopping and upon returning found four men in her car. She dropped her shopping bags, drew her handgun, and proceeded to scream at them at the top of her voice, telling them to get out of her car because she has a gun and she knows how to use it, and she will. Well, they scrambled. They didn't wait around for a second invitation. They ran like mad, whereupon she put her load of shopping bags into the back of the car and got into the driver's seat, and small problem, her key wouldn't fit the ignition. Car was parked five cars down. So she loaded her bags into her car and drove to the police station with a red face. The sergeant said she told the story and it nearly tore him in two with laughter. He pointed at the other end of the counter where four very, very pale men were reporting a carjacking by this weird old lady.
4: All scripture is God-breathed. That means it's inspired by God the Father himself. It is designed to teach us what is true and shine a light on what is wrong in our lives. Sometimes that light reveals things hidden in the dark corners that we don't want to admit or face.
5: As painful as that can be, like a blinding beam as we step out of our comfortable shadows, it teaches us what is right. And God uses it to prepare and equip us to do the work He has planned for us. As believers, we are all His ambassadors. He wants you to be effective in sharing His good news and pointing people to salvation in Jesus Christ.
4: His Word gives you all the tools you need. So throw back the room darkening drapes and let God's light shine. Let it absorb deep into your soul as you listen. The Well, the voice of life.
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7: Do not be unequally yoked with an unbeliever. 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
6: 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You know, there are few things in life as awkward as dating, and many single Christians feel like they can't turn to Scripture for help because the courtship process looked so different in ancient times. 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So on today's program, Pastor JD unpacks some timeless wisdom for finding a spouse God's way. 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
7: Dating in our culture, I think you would agree, it's just goofy. It's really more like used car sales than anything else. In a used car sale, you hide everything that will make a sale less likely, and you advertise whatever will close the deal. Oh, and by the way, make sure you take it for a test drive, because you would never want to buy a car without having time for a test drive. The stats on the hookup culture are truly staggering. One recent study I saw reveals that 77% of college females admitted to hooking up during college. For guys, the number is 84%. I've heard it said that the way that we date today is actually better preparation for divorce than it is for marriage. Because essentially, what you do is you find somebody that captures your attention and they thrill you, and so you give yourself to them. But then they begin to disappoint you, or, you know, get bored with them, which inevitably happens, I explain. 18 months, and you're going to find annoyance and disappointment. And so you walk away and you search for a new person, because they must not have been the right person. Our whole philosophy of dating is built on what we call the right person myth. The right person myth is that happiness in life is achieved by finding the right person. And if you're not happy now, well, it's because you're with the wrong person, and you need to get rid of the wrong person and find the right person. And so we end up establishing in dating the relational patterns that lead to divorce in marriage. And so even if you are married and you have kids already, or if you're single and you have no aspirations or desires to get married, there is a lot that is in this message for you, because this area is so broken in our culture, because it affects so many people. This is the source of their greatest struggle and unhappiness. We need to learn how to be the body of Christ in which these relationships form and flourish, and we need to be that kind of community. So that's why I wanted to take a week and do it. Genesis 24, we got a marvelous little story of Isaac and Rebecca. We're going to read almost the whole chapter, but let's start in verse 1. Abraham was now very old, and the Lord had blessed him in just about every way. Abraham was the man that God chose to give the promise to, and that promise consisted of a Messiah that would come from one of his descendants. The problem, as you recall, is that Abraham was very old and didn't have any kids. So God gave him a miraculous birth, a son named Isaac. Well, now Isaac is of marriageable age, and in order for, you know, Isaac to have descendants who would have descendants who would one day have Jesus, he's going to have to get married to have kids. And Isaac is single. And so, verse 2, Abraham says to his senior servant, a guy named Eleazar, the one who was in charge of all that Abraham had, he said, put your hand here under my thigh, which admittedly is a little weird. Verse 3, I want you to swear by the Lord, the God of heaven and the God of earth, that you will not get a wife for my son from the daughters of the Canaanites, among whom I'm living now, but you will go to my country and my own relatives and get a wife there for my son Isaac. Okay, so let's first address the obvious here. Abraham basically calls his intern into his office and says, listen, I got a really big assignment for you, but first, put your hand here. Honestly, if anybody on our staff tried this with an intern, HR would definitely have to get involved. The point of this exceedingly awkward charade is nothing perverted, I assure you. It was to say to Eleazar, in essence, the promise that God made to me is about offspring. And this mission I'm sending you on is about offspring. And this mission is important, and I do not want you to forget that it concerns the offspring. And I can assure you that after this little encounter, Eleazar did not forget that. Second observation I have here, a little less awkward. Why does Abraham not want his son Isaac to marry a girl from among the Canaanites? Well, Abraham is not being racist. Many great biblical heroes married interracially, including Moses, who wrote this story down. It was because the Canaanites were all idol worshipers. And Abraham wanted his son to marry a girl in the faith. And he knew of people back in his hometown who shared the worship of God with him. And so he wanted Isaac to marry a girl who would help propagate the promise into the generations to come. So this was about marrying somebody in the faith. Do not let anybody ever tell you that this story or any other in the Bible discourages interracial dating, because that's just not true. Verse 5, the servant asked him, "What if the woman is unwilling to come back with me to this land? Shall I then take your son back to the country that you came from?" And Abraham said, "Make sure that you do not take my son back there." This is about bringing this girl into the land of promise, not about going backwards into the land of comfort and security or disobedience. Verse 10, then the servant left, taking with him 10 of his master's camels, loaded with all kinds of good things from his master. Verse 11, he had the camels kneel down near the well outside of the town. It was toward evening, the time when the women went out to draw water. This was, I guess, like the hair salon in those days where they, you know, caught up on the day's news, gossiped, whatever. Verse 12, then he prayed, "Lord, God of my master Abraham, make me successful today and show kindness to my master Abraham. May it be that when I say to a young woman, 'Please let your jar down that I may have a drink,' that she says, 'Drink, and I'll water your camels too.' Let her be the one that you have chosen for your servant Isaac to marry." Verse 15, before he had even finished praying, Rebekah came out with her jar on her shoulder. She was the daughter of Bethuel, son of Milcah, who was the wife of Abraham's brother Nahor. And the woman was very beautiful. Now, you and I would probably read that, "She's beautiful, but she's your cousin." They read that as, "She's beautiful and she's your cousin too." The servant hurried to meet her and said, "Please give me a little water from your jar." "Drink, my lord," she said, and quickly lowered the jar to her hands and gave him a drink. Verse 19, after she'd given him a drink, she said, "You know what? I'll draw water for your camels too until they've had enough to drink." Now, in case you don't know this, camels drink a lot, and Eliezer has 10 of them, and they've all just finished trucking across the desert several hundred miles, which means that they are thirsty. And we're not talking about her going back to the well to get one or two more jars of water. We're talking about her going back and forth to this well dozens of times. This is exceptionally generous. Verse 21, without saying a word, the man watched her closely to learn whether or not the Lord had made his journey successful. Verse 22, when the camels had finished drinking, the man took out a gold nose ring weighing a becca and two gold bracelets weighing 10 shekels and put them on her wrist, which was the equivalent in those days of changing your Facebook status to "in a relationship." If you only put on one or the other, it meant it's complicated. But she put them both on. Verse 26, then the man bowed down and worshiped the Lord, saying, "Praise be to the Lord, the God of my master Abraham, who has not abandoned his kindness and faithfulness to my master." The young woman ran and told her mother's household about all these things. Now Rebekah had a brother named Laban, and he hurried out to the man at the spring. And Laban said, "Come, come, you who are blessed by the Lord." So Eliezer repeats the whole story to him, and Eliezer concludes with, verse 49, "Now if you will show kindness and faithfulness to my master, tell me now. But if not, tell me so that I may know which way to turn next." Verse 57, then they said, "Well, let's call the young woman and ask her about it." So they called Rebekah, and they asked her, "Will you go with this man?" "I will go," she said. All right, let's be very clear. The book of Genesis is not primarily a romance manual or instructions on how to date or how to raise kids. The book of Genesis is primarily the story of how God fulfills his promise to bless Abraham and to make Abraham a blessing to the world by bringing forth the Messiah from his lineage. But the book deals with practical matters about life along the way. Scholars tell us that the Hebrew people retold stories like this one to instruct young boys about how to approach various situations in life like marriage. So what we see in this story are embedded six principles, six instructive things about finding a wife that are going to translate into any culture. Our cultures are very different, but these six things are going to translate as well into ours as it was in theirs. But before I give those to you, let me acknowledge that there are some things in this story that we clearly do not apply. We are never encouraged, for example, to employ these kinds of special give me a sign test. make this happen. The Bible never encourages us in this day and age to do those sign tests for God. At the Bible college that I went to for my first year of college, we tried to apply this story by going up to girls on campus and asking them if they would iron our shirt. And the deal was, if she volunteered not just to iron our shirt, but she said, "I'll iron the shirts of every guy in your dorm," then we knew that she was the one. That is probably not a valid application of this passage, so I'm not encouraging that at all. Those things don't apply. But here are the six vitally important components of healthy dating or courtship in really any culture. Here is number one, the importance of knowing what time it is. The importance of knowing what time it is. There is a time, you see in this story, to seek a wife. There was a lot of intentionality here. Abraham knew it was time and he sent out the servant. And I say that because there seem to be a lot of guys in the Christian world, especially, who are just sitting around waiting on marriage to kind of fall in their laps. But there is a time to seek marriage intentionally. I have heard girls at our church complain of the phenomenon that they refer to as the sneak-a-date. The sneak-a-date, where a guy figures out how to go out with you without ever going through the danger of having to ask you out. He's just always arranging these circumstances where, oh, look, we're together again. Oh, what do you know? We're here together. I don't have to actually ask you out because you might turn me down, so I'll just manipulate the circumstance. The other name that we give this is the friendationship. The friendationship. We're kind of friends, but it seems to be something else. And maybe I should check your Facebook status and see how you refer to me. I don't know. Guys, when it's time to seek a wife, do it with boldness. Put on a shirt, guys, with buttons. Preferably nothing that has Star Wars written on it anywhere. Bathe, shave, get somebody to show you how to put product in your hair. And when you know that it's right, don't string her along. Don't keep a ring on her finger with some elusive promise of marriage way out there. Marry her. Now, I'm not talking about rushing into things or bringing up marriage on your first date. Do not ever tell anybody I encourage you to do that because that's creepy in any context. Cut that out. I'm just saying, know when it's time, what time it is in your life, and act decisively during that time. On the flip side, if it's not time to get married, as in you're too young or you don't have a job or your life is way too much of a mess for you to enter into a relationship, or you still live in your parents' basement, or you've got to achieve high-ranking status in World of Warcraft and you're not there yet, then by all means, don't flirt with girls or lead them on, right? I mean, dating is a road that leads to marriage, and if you don't want to go to the destination, then don't get on the road. The point is, know what time it is in your life and act decisively.
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7: My father gave me this verse from the book of Proverbs when I was 17 years old. He that finds a wife finds a good thing and obtains favor from the Lord. Two things from that verse. He says, first of all, a godly wife is a blessing from God. Secondly, God expects you at some point in your life to go looking for her. He that findeth implies he be looking, right? So here we go. Number two, you see in the story the importance of reciprocity. Now, this is kind of a lightweight point, but I still feel like it's worthy to acknowledge. There is no "God told me to come marry you, Rebecca, so pack your bags." There is seeking of her consent. In their culture, scholars say this would have been a temper on arranged marriages. In our days, it means that, guys, you should never, ever ever pull the God card. I feel like God wants us to get married. Don't blame that on God. Own it. It's you, right? Or girls, it works the other way. When I was single and I would go around and preach at youth groups or college events, I got more than one letter. In fact, I kept them in a file. I got more than one letter telling me, some girl telling me that God had told her that we were supposed to get married. And I'd be like, the Lord just does not put that in my heart yet or with ever with you, I don't think. But I think I too have the Spirit of God, so don't ever pull the God card. Number three, the importance of marrying in the faith. The importance of marrying in the faith. Abraham did not want Isaac marrying a Canaanite. Why? Because he didn't want his descendants to lose the thread of the promise. One of the most damaging things, maybe the most damaging thing that you can do to your children and your grandchildren is to marry a non-Christian. We have people in our church who are dating somebody who does not share their faith right now, and they think, oh, it's no big deal. I like him. I like her. I can probably convert him. Well, first of all, that's probably not true, but here's the bigger question. Have you thought about your future children? The biggest impact on their spiritual lives is going to be that person that you marry, and you are intentionally going into a relationship where you're going to make the biggest influence on them, somebody who doesn't even share your faith. Honestly, are you really that selfish? Are you really that selfish that you'd be like, well, I'll stay with him or her because I like him? Who cares the impact they have on my kids later? Do you really care about the faith of your future children? Told you a few weeks ago, only marry a non-Christian if the faith of your future children is not that important to you. And by the way, if you're not a Christian, I'm not trying to pick on you, and I'm certainly not trying to demean you. In fact, I told you a few weeks ago that if you're not a Christian, honestly, it's in your best interest. You shouldn't date one unless you plan to become one. Why? Because the Christian that you're dating right now really wants to convert you. Point is, they don't accept you as you are. They want you to change. Their parents don't like you. Right now, at this moment, they know you're at church and they're praying somewhere for your soul right now. I promise you, that's what they're doing. And at family dinner, it's never going to be totally harmonious because everybody wants you to become a Christian. And I'm just saying, don't date one unless you plan to become one. I would say that for your own interests as much as anything else. All right, believers, let me make sure you get this. Let me tell you how our enemy works. When our enemy cannot successfully attack our faith, what he does is he puts us up in situations that stop the progress of the faith beyond us. Balaam did this in the Old Testament. Balaam was the prophet that the Moabite king Barak hired to curse Israel. Well, Balaam tried to do it three times, and he could never do it. That's the whole donkey story. The donkey speaks back to him and everything. Balaam could never do it because he said, God has not cursed these people, so I can't curse them. So Barak says, well, what am I going to do? I paid you, Balaam, all this huge sum of money, and you tell me you can't curse them? He said, well, you gave me all that money, so I'll tell you what. I can't curse them, but you can get them to curse themselves. Barak said, tell me how to do it. He said, just send out all the hot Moabite women into the camp and make them seduce the Israelite men so that they get married, so that their children grow up in homes where they're not sure if they worship God or if they don't, and you'll destroy the next generation. And that's what they did, and it worked. It worked in their generation. It works in ours. When Satan cannot destroy your faith, he just puts you in a situation where he destroys it in the next generation. I have told my kids, I want my grandkids to trust Jesus. And by God's grace, I want my great-grandchildren to trust Jesus. But that's going to be in their hands, not mine. And it's in large part determined by whom they choose to marry. And whom they marry is going to be determined by who they choose to date. So when Paul gives the command in 2 Corinthians 6:14, do not be unequally yoked with an unbeliever. Do not be in an intimate relationship of any kind with an unbeliever. That is a command. It is period. It is end of sentence. There are no exceptions. It means that if you are a Christian dating a non-Christian, you are out of the will of God and you are walking in disobedience. But that command is given to you not to be mean to you. That command is given to you because it understands what the future looks like for you, and you would be wise to heed it. Number four, this story shows you the importance of character. The importance of character. Eliezer observes her from a distance. What does he see as he observes her? He sees that she's a servant-hearted person. He sees she's gracious and hospitable, excessively so. The tests that she goes through reveal her character. Now, character is not the only thing that matters in a relationship. She's beautiful too. I mean, they notice that. But character is by far the most important thing. Over 1,000 years later, the Apostle Peter would say it this way. He's speaking specifically to the women here, but it would apply to both genders. First Peter 3, your beauty should not come from outward adornment, such as braided hair and the wearing of gold jewelry and fine clothes. Instead, your beauty should be that of your inner self, the unfading beauty of a gentle and quiet spirit, watch this, which is of great worth in God's sight. In other words, character is of greater value in God's sight than physical beauty. And I would say to you, ought to be of greater value in your sight than physical beauty. Why? Peter says, because that kind of beauty is unfading. Physical beauty, Peter implies, is fading in at least two ways. First of all, the physical beauty itself fades, as we have said here before. As you get older, things sag and they wrinkle and they gray and they droop. And if that is the entirety of somebody's beauty, then they become really ugly in old age, if that's the only beauty that they have. The second way physical beauty fades, listen to this, is its power over you fades. Psychologists say 18 months is all that it takes for the intoxicating effects of beauty to wear off. Thus, listen, if you are wise in the dating process, you will prioritize the evaluation of character the way Eleazar did with Rebecca, because that kind of beauty is unfading. That kind of beauty just gets more beautiful as you get older. And how do you tell their character, you ask? By watching how they relate to other people. You see, character is rarely revealed in how they relate to you in the dating stage. As I explained, in the dating stage, they're in the used car salesman mode. Let's hide the defects and let's put forward the awesome stuff. Oh, what's that rattle in the engine? I don't know. Let's turn up the radio. The stereo works great. Oh, the air conditioner. Look how cold the air is. No, don't worry about that sound. Just, you know, that's what they're doing. Right? So what you need to do is you have to have time to see them relate to the camels in their life, metaphorically speaking. I had lunch one time with a very successful CEO here in Raleigh-Durham who told me that when he interviews somebody, and he does it at a restaurant, he's always watching how the person he interviews treats the people around him, how they treat the waitress. He told me, he says, twice in my career, I've hired a waiter or waitress on the spot, just watching how he or she treated me, how they treated the person around them. He said, because that kind of character that would show itself in the midst of waiting on tables is the kind of character that I want working for me and my company. That's what Eleazar did. The English word character, by the way, comes from the ancient word charax, which referred to the engraving done on like a signet ring, where, you know, you would, and so no matter what you pressed it in, it always made the same impression every time. Character is the kind of thing in your soul that no matter what relationship you're in, you make the same imprint, you act the same. So if you want to evaluate someone's character, you ask questions like, what's their reputation? How do they treat their parents? That's a really good question. Is he or she faithful in their commitments? Character does not change. To really see character, you need time.
6: 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So Pastor JD, you talk about this a lot. 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
2: Well, what a great topic and great information from God's Word on the Well. Thank you for listening, and we've got more great Bible teaching on the way. I'm Bill Bumpus. We're going to talk about how to be a father when you are fatherless. Yeah, Father's Day just around the corner. An inspiring message for Father's Day straight ahead with Greg Laurie and A New Beginning. But first on the Well, I want you to hear this, How to Find Happiness. This is from the late great evangelist Billy Graham.
9: Nowhere in the scripture does it teach that you ought to search and pursue happiness. You find happiness as you do your duty. You find happiness as you lead a disciplined life before God. You'll have periods of happiness. But God nowhere promises happiness is to be a goal in life. It's not a goal. Our goal is to obey God. Our goal is to do the will of God. Our goal is to be a disciple of the Lord Jesus Christ. And as we move along, we will pick up happiness here and there along the way. If you sense a longing for God, a desire to change and be a new person, that's God speaking to your heart. And as you respond, He will give you the ability and the power to change, because He has to do the changing. To delay makes the right decision harder. And indecision in itself is a choice. You decide tonight that you're going to wait till some other time. That's a choice. Away from God. And your heart gets harder, the Bible says. And the next time you have an opportunity to come to Christ, your heart may not be as ready as it is tonight. He can fill that cosmic void in your heart, because that void in your heart is made because you're made in the image of God. And without God, there's a void there that only God can fill. Nothing else can fill it. Marriage can't fill it. Drugs can't fill it. Sex can't fill it. Alcohol can't fill it. Friendships can't fill it. The church even can't fill it. Religion can't fill it. But the person of Jesus Christ can fill it and can give you a brand new life from tonight on, if you're willing to accept the challenge of Christ, who loved you so much that He died on the cross and rose again and is alive tonight, ready to come into your heart and into your life.
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16: 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Right now, let's dive in with Pastor Greg Laurie and A New Beginning.
17: The Lord had the original plan for the family. And Pastor Greg Laurie says it's still the best plan, the one that works.
18: There's an

all have a father we can look up to. Even if the man we call dad was a disappointment or abusive or just less than

Something like that. That's an unfortunate thing, because the reality is that fathers play such an important role in our culture right now. They really do. In fact, it's the absence of fathers that is the root of almost all of our societal ills. I could barrage you all day with stats to prove that, but here's just a few. A child born in a fatherless home is 68% more likely to use drugs or alcohol. 85% of all youths sitting in prison are from fatherless homes. 63% of teens who attempt suicide, again, from fatherless homes. Fatherless sons are 300% more likely to become incarcerated. Fatherless daughters who marry have a 92% higher divorce rate, and fatherless sons are 35% more likely to experience marital failure. Fatherless daughters are 111% more likely to have children as teenagers, and 164% more likely to have an out-of-wedlock birth. We desperately need fathers doing what God has called them to do. The Bible says, a child that is left to himself is a grief to his mother. And by that, the Bible is saying, when you don't parent a child and establish the parameters and the absolutes and the values that they so desperately need, they're gonna bring shame to you later in life. I feel like right now we're looking at a generation of unparented children that desperately need dads in their life. They've been left to social media or their peers, or in some cases on the campuses, liberal professors that fill their heads with Marxist and anti-Christian and anti-Semitic propaganda, and then we see the results. In many ways, fathers are the unsung heroes in our nation today. Billy Graham said, and I quote, "A good father is one of the most unsung, unpraised, unnoticed, and yet one of the most valuable assets in our society," end quote. And that is very true. So thank God for every godly father out there. And you know, this isn't just true among humanity. Believe it or not, it's also true in the animal kingdom. I read an interesting account in James Merritt's book about fathering, where he pointed out in Kruger National Park, and that's in South Africa, there were orphaned young elephants who were relocated without older bulls, or father elephants, if you will, and they began attacking rhinos and killing them. So they relocated some older bull elephants, put them in the park, and everything sorted itself out. And one expert actually concluded, even in the animal world, the presence of father figures is essential to civil behavior, discipline, and relational decorum with others, end quote. Now, there's a new phrase you hear today, trad dad. That's basically a traditional father. These are like the old school dads. They tell lame dad jokes. You know, that's an essential, right? They like to grill. They believe in responsibility. They believe in discipline. They provide for their families. They protect their families. They lead the way for their families spiritually. Some call this toxic masculinity. I call it godly leadership, and we need more of it. One person put it this way, being a trad dad does not mean you're stuck in the past. It means you're standing firm in the chaos, end quote. And that's what we need, more men to stand firm in the chaos. Now, some of you may have had a trad dad, and then others may have had a passive dad. I'll call him a sad dad, in contrast to a trad dad. They're in the home, but they're not leading it. They're friendly, but they're not firm. They're agreeable, but they're not godly in direction. Here's a little newsflash. Your children don't need another buddy. They need a father, okay? A father. And yes, you're gonna say those father cliches. When I was a boy, or

0: You know, you need to be responsible. You need to be a good, strong leader. Let me contrast trad dads and sad dads, or passive fathers and godly fathers. Passive fathers avoid conflict. Godly fathers resolve it. Passive dads go with the flow. Godly fathers lead with conviction. Passive fathers want to be liked. Godly fathers want to be respected. Passive fathers ignore problems. Godly dads tackle problems head on. Passive dads follow culture. Godly dads follow Christ. Now, in my case, I didn't have a dad at all. You know my story. My mom was married and divorced 7 times. And I never had a father growing up. And in fact, the guy that I thought was my father, I found out when I was around 23 or 24, he was not my father. So his name was on my birth certificate. Found out in reality, I was the result of a one-night stand. My mom had a fling in Long Beach, and she got pregnant and got this other guy to put his name on the birth certificate and so forth. Now, I know what some of you are thinking. What kind of a messed up Father's Day message is this? I came here to be encouraged, maybe some tips on grilling. And you're giving us this sob story. Well, I hope it will be a hopeful message, because here's what I really want to say. Even if you've been dealt a hand like this in life, God can step in and change the story. That's my message. Don't think this only applies to dads. It's really applying to mentors. Father figures and stepdads. Thank God for stepdads, right? Thank God. Who in many cases step in when the biological father stepped out.
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3: 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I'm very thankful for your gospel messages that helped lead my mother-in-law to Christ. That then trickled down to my husband and finally reached me. At that time, I was part of a religious group that I thought was teaching the truth, but found out the real truth by listening to you teach the Bible and then my own study in God's Word. I now know Jesus personally and still live to share the truth of Jesus with them also. Thank you.
2: How have these studies in God's Word touched your life? 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Call 1-866-871-1144. That's 866-871-1144.
1: And now Pastor Greg continues his message called, How to Be a Father When You Are Fatherless.
0: Here's my first point if you're taking notes. Number one, you're not defined by your past. You're not defined by your past. You may have a trad dad, a sad dad, or no dad. You're not defined by your past. And I think sometimes people think, well, you know, I'm just going to repeat this behavior. You know, I've heard people talk about generational curses. And they base this on the passage where Scripture says the sins of the parents are visited on the children. So there's a curse on your family, and you're going to just perpetuate that curse, and you need to go and get the curse broken. I don't believe in generational curses, but I do believe in repeated behavior. And there's no question that if you come from an alcoholic home, the chances are higher that you could potentially become an alcoholic. If you come from a divorced home, chances are higher that you too could end up getting a divorce. That's true. That's an undeniable fact. But listen to this. God can break the cycle of sin in your family. Doesn't matter. I already told you my mom was married and divorced 7 times. I've been married over 52 years, okay? So, and I don't drink. And that's never been a problem for me. So this is something that can happen in your life. Don't use that as an excuse for repeating bad behavior. God can change the story. God can step in. You think of David, who was the son of Jesse. And Jesse had seven other sons. And the prophet Samuel shows up one day to anoint the next king of Israel. And he said, bring out your sons, Jesse. And Jesse trotted them out, and they were fine-looking, strapping young men. And most notable was one named Eliab that was a little taller than the others. And as the prophet walked down the line and looked at these sons, the Lord said, this is not the one. This is not the one. This is not the one. So Samuel finally says, Jesse, do you have any more sons? Yeah, I have one other. He's out in the field. He watches the sheep. His name is David. Well, bring him in. In comes David, bounding with youthful energy. And the Lord showed Samuel, that's the one. So David was in many ways neglected by his father. In fact, David wrote in one of his Psalms, when my father and mother forsake me, the Lord will take me up. So here's the thing. God says he will be a father to the fatherless. God can be the father you never had. And that's very important. You may not have had an earthly father, or you may not have had a good earthly father, but you do have a father in heaven. Who loves you. A father in heaven who thinks about you constantly. A father in heaven that is looking out for your ultimate good. A father in heaven who has always been there. Number two, even if you did not have a father, you can be a good father. Even if you did not have a father, you can be a good father. Now, when Christopher was born, my first son, I realized that I knew absolutely nothing about fathering. I had no role model. I had no point of reference. But I did the best I could do. I talked to other dads. I read books on fathering. I wanted to give him, in many ways, a childhood I never had. I think I spoiled him, for sure. I agree with the statement of James Dobson when he said, every parent owes their first child an apology, and I think, you know, there's some truth to that. But I wanted him to have a wonderful childhood. Bringing me to point number three, children are on loan to us for a short time. I mentioned Christopher. He went to be with the Lord 16 years ago. And that makes Father's Day a difficult day for me because I miss my son. But it's just a reminder, they're with us a short time. We think they're always gonna be there, but they are there, but we want them to grow up and move out and start their own families. You don't want your kids living with you in their 40s, okay? So our job is to help them mature and become responsible and go live their own lives. But what Psalm 127 says, children are a heritage from the Lord, the fruit of the womb, a reward. And the word heritage means a gift. Our children are not ours to mold, but to unfold. They belong to God. And our job is to raise them up in the way that they should go. Sometimes you'll hear parents saying, we haven't had any problems with our kids. Our kids are wonderful and they respect us and they do what we tell them to do. They're the best kids ever and they're giving advice to other parents. Okay, how old are your kids? Oh, 2 and 3. Shut up. I don't know. Talk to me after you've survived the teen years. And they're young adults. And then maybe you can talk to us a little bit about parenting. But I think we as parents, especially as fathers, should live in such a way where our child will want to emulate us. Proverbs 30 verse 7 says, a righteous man walks in his integrity. His children are blessed after him. Paul said in 1 Corinthians 11, follow my example as I follow the example of God. So we should say, follow my example. Watch the way that I live. Now you're gonna make mistakes as a father and as a mother, but you tell the children, follow the way that I live, because dads, I don't wanna lay too much pressure on you, but you're a living link to God. In many ways, the early ideas a child will form about God will be based on their relationship with you, their father. I've told you the story before of a little boy that was scared going to bed, and he yelled out, "Daddy, Daddy, I'm scared of the dark." And the father said, "Now, son, God is with you. Don't be worried." "No, Daddy, Daddy, come in here right now." "No, son, I don't need to come in there. You're okay. God is with you." And the little boy said, "But right now I need someone with skin on." A father is God with skin on. I'm not saying you're God, but I'm saying you're a representative of God. So live in that way.

0: great encouragement today from Pastor Greg Laurie from his message called How to Be a Father When You Were Fatherless. And there's more to come here on A New Beginning. But you know, as we talk about being a father and having a father, it's an important time to ask you if you have a relationship with your Heavenly Father. Have you ever come to Him and asked Him to forgive your sins so you can join Him in heaven when this life is over? Pastor Greg, what would you say to the person listening who's not sure if they've ever come to the Lord and asked Him to be their Savior?
1: Yes, I think they need to make this commitment to Christ. Here's what the Bible says. Whoever will call upon the name of the Lord will be saved. So you need to reach out to God. Not just think about it. Not just say, one of these days I would like to. Just do it. In fact, you can do it right now. You say, well, how do I call out to the name of the Lord? You do it through prayer. God is just a prayer away. How about if I lead you in a prayer? And you could pray this prayer after me. You can pray it out loud if you like. You can pray it quietly in your heart. But direct this prayer toward God, and you could pray it after me right now. You ready? Pray this after me. Lord Jesus, I know that I'm a sinner, but I know that You're the Savior, and I want a relationship with You. So as Your word says, I'm calling on the name of the Lord. I'm asking You to save me from my sin, and I'm asking that we begin a new relationship today. Thank You for loving me and sending Your Son Jesus to die on the cross for my sin and then raising Him from the dead. I now put my faith and trust in Jesus Christ, and I ask this in Jesus' name. Amen.
0: Amen. 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
1: Absolutely.
0: All right. She writes and says, I had my 7 grandkids watch the movie in 2023. The next day, 4 of the boys, aged 13 to 17, accepted Jesus and were baptized in the pool at the Airbnb.
1: Wow.
0: That trip was the last time those kids saw their grandpa. He died just a few months later. Mm. That night by the pool will forever be a cherished memory.
1: Wow.
0: One boy, now 17, has become a ministry youth leader in his high school. And then she ends by saying, revival cometh, exclamation point. Isn't that great when you work on a project like the book or the movie, Jesus Revolution, and you hear stories about that? These are stories of kids' lives that have been changed forever. It's impacted eternity because of the project that you helped create. Isn't that amazing?
1: Well, it is amazing, and that was our hope, and that was our prayer. We didn't want to just make an entertaining movie. We wanted to make a movie that, yes, was entertaining and was engaging and was professional, but we also wanted to make a movie that moved people to believe. Mm-hmm. And I think that was accomplished, as shown by this beautiful story of these young people that came to Christ. And what a cherished memory that is. Wow. And we've heard many stories like that. And so we're thankful. You know, it's been said, The fame of revival spreads the flame of revival. And I think telling a revival story, as we did in Jesus Revolution, which is a record of the last great spiritual awakening that happened in America, we're hoping it might spark revival again. And I like how that lady wrote, "Revival cometh." You see, revival isn't just something that happens to a nation. It's not just something that happens to a church. It's something that can happen to a family, and it's something that can happen in an individual's life. What does the word revive mean? It means to come back to life again. So God brought life into that family, spiritual life into the lives of those grandchildren, and we give God the glory for it. And to think one of those young people now is starting out in ministry, serving the Lord. Listen, I want to send you the book that all of this was based on. The book is called Jesus Revolution. There's a lot that happened that is not in the film. My personal story, the story of my wife, Kathy, the story of Pastor Chuck Smith and Lonnie Frisbee, and so much more set against the backdrop of the turbulent 60s. It's important to understand the culture we were living in to appreciate the powerful and significant work that God did. And our prayer is that God will do it again, that God will do it in the nation again, that God will do it in our churches again, that God will do it in your family, just like he did for this lady that we heard from. So I want to send you a copy of the book that everything came from, the Jesus Revolution book, for your gift of any size. And what that means is whatever you send, we'll send back to you, as our way of saying thanks, a copy of this beautiful book. But we're going to ask you to be generous, because whatever you send will be used to help us continue to bring the ministry of A New Beginning, which, as you know, teaches the Word of God and proclaims the gospel. So get your copy of the Jesus Revolution book for your gift of any size. And hey, for you, that could be extra generous. We're going to also throw in a copy of the Jesus Revolution film on DVD and digital download. So get your copies of the book and even the film for your gift of any size. Dave, tell them a little bit more.
0: 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Well, next time, more biblical insight on how to be a godly father to our kids. 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
2: Text the word beginning to 48616 if you missed any part of Greg Laurie's message. Stay with us next for Philip Miller and Living Hope. Jeff Shreve joining us at 6 o'clock. Right now, you have to hear this story from Jay John.
3: There was a workman, and this workman was leaving the factory after a day's work. And he's pushing a wheelbarrow out of the factory. Inside the wheelbarrow, there's a very small package. He's stopped by a security guard. The security guard says, "What have you got in your wheelbarrow?" He says, "Well, I've got a small box." The security guard says, "I can see it's a small box. What have you got in it?" He says, "Well, you know the sawdust that's on the floor at the end of a working day? Well, it's swept up and it's thrown away. Well, I needed some, so I put it in a box and I'm going to take it home." The security guard says, "Open your box." He opens the box, sawdust. He says, "Out you go." Second day, same thing. Third day, same thing. Fourth day, same thing. Fifth day, he's pushing out his wheelbarrow. Inside the wheelbarrow, there's a small box. It's the same security guard. The guard says, "It's you again. What have you got in your wheelbarrow?" He says, "Well, I've got the same as I had the other 4 days, sawdust." The security guard says, "Well, open it." He opens it, it's sawdust. The security guard says, "I've just got this feeling that you're stealing something. I just got that feeling." "Look," he says, "why don't you tell me what you're stealing and I promise I won't report you." The man says, "All right then, I'm stealing wheelbarrows." You and I, we can be so preoccupied with a small package that we miss the big picture. Many, many times, it's the grain of sand that's in our shoe that weighs us down, and we lose focus, we lose the big picture.
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1: It's an absolute rule in life that our bodies end up where our minds are. Our thinking shapes our living. Our attitudes determine our actions. The Bible is clear about mankind. Proverbs 23:7, "For as he thinks in his heart, so is he." A man is the accumulation of his thinking. The quality of our lives depends on the quality of our thoughts. In Colossians 3:1-4, Paul understands this principle as he urges the saints in Colossae to set their mind on things above, not on things on the earth. They were to fix their attention on the ascended and glorified Savior.
4: If you enjoyed what you heard today, visit us online at ktt.org to hear more clear biblical truth for everyday living.
2: God sends out his word like an arrow to its target. The Bible says it always produces fruit. Isaiah 55 says, "It will accomplish all I want it to, and it will prosper wherever I send it." So never think sharing your faith or a verse is futile.
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6: I can forgive others as God in Christ Jesus has forgiven me, because I've been forgiven so much. How can I not forgive others? Hurt people hurt people, and forgiven people forgive people.
7: And amen. Welcome to Living Hope with Pastor Philip Miller. I'm Pastor Larry McCarthy, and we're glad you joined us today through this series on the Sermon on the Mount. Boy, Pastor Philip, that was a raw and vulnerable statement, but if we're honest, it's also incredibly hard. The willingness to pursue peace with others can feel, it's just too much sometimes, isn't it?
8: It can feel like that, right? It is hard to forgive. I think it's important for us to remember that Jesus is not calling us to try to do this on our own, in our own strength. He's offering us a new kind of heart through the power of his Holy Spirit in the kingdom of heaven that he's come to bring us into. And so this is not something he's calling us to in a vacuum. It's something that he is going to collaborate with us and give us the power we don't have, the strength that we need. He's on the inside changing our hearts, and he's the one who's going to make it all possible. We can't do this on our own, but with God, all things are possible, and we can learn to forgive as we've been forgiven in Jesus Christ. We can learn to forgive one another. And so we're going to talk about that big heart change that Jesus can bring us today through the power of the gospel.
7: Oh, stay tuned now, beloved, after the message, because Pastor Philip is going to give us some key markers that proves that you've truly forgiven someone. Let's go now to the pulpit of the Moody Church as we look into the mending the kingdom brings. This is part three of the sermon, Anger in the Heart. Grab your Bibles. We're in Matthew chapter 5, and we're going to look at verses 20 through 26.
8: That's the first picture. Go get reconciled with your brother, and then come back and worship. The second picture is now one of an enemy. Jesus says, look, let's say you're being sued.
9: Let's say someone's really angry and mad at you. They're trying to make you pay. They're going to take you to the cleaners. Here's what a kingdom heart would do. A kingdom heart would settle things quickly. It would be quick to apologize, be quick to take responsibility. It would be quick to come to terms. It would be quick to make peace. In other words, it stops the death spiral of anger before it gets out of control and burns the world to the ground. The righteous heart of the kingdom of God will seize the opportunity to keep anger from spiraling out of control. Otherwise, the person who's trying to sue you is just going to get more angry, more bitter, more vindictive, more deeply entrenched, and nothing will satisfy their anger in the end. No settlement will cure the damage that's been done to their soul. No amount of jail time will heal the wounds in their heart. No amount of vengeance will make them less miserable. Now, the inner heart righteousness that is at home in the kingdom of heaven sees the image of God in the accuser, in their brother, and now in their enemy. And it stops the dehumanizing, desecrating, murderous cycle of anger and chooses instead to honor the image of God, however unworthy it might be, to treat it as sacred and holy. This is the healing spiral of compassion, reconciliation, and peace. Blessed are the peacemakers, for they shall be called sons of God. When we prioritize reconciliation, friends, what we're doing, when we choose to settle early like this, when we choose to extend and receive forgiveness, when we choose to bear the cost of setting people free, we're becoming like our Father. We're like sons and daughters of our perfect Heavenly Father. We're being conformed to the image and likeness of Christ. We're walking in the power of the Spirit, because this is what God is like. Friends, this is how God loved us. Isn't that true? When we were yet sinners and enemies, Christ came for us. I love the story of the prodigal son, who makes a royal hash of his life, offends his father at every level, and when he comes home, the father won't even let him finish saying, "I'm sorry," and wraps his heart. That's the heart of our God. He didn't wait for you to figure it out and properly repent or confess your sins completely or right all of your wrongs or break the cycle of your anger. No, he left everything to come and be reconciled with you. He bore the cost that would make you right with him. He made atonement for all of your mess and extends forgiveness and grace and mercy every day. Jesus came and did whatever it took. He bore every cost. He laid down his life that we might be reconciled. Friends, Jesus came from heaven to earth, and he laid his life on the altar in order that he might be reconciled with us. "Father, forgive them," he prayed, "for they know not what they do." What a generous statement. We knew what we were doing. And yet the charity and generosity in his heart, so eager to make peace that he would say such a thing. And now he calls us sons and daughters of God to love others as he has first loved us. Because that's what children of God do. That's what sons and daughters of God do. They love God and love people. See, Jesus is is telling us, he's offering us a whole new kind of heart. A whole new kind of heart alive in the kingdom of heaven. And it's the difference between two polar opposites, the heart of an orphan and the heart of a child. The heart of an orphan and the heart of a child. Friends, every day I get to choose which one I'm going to live in, which kind of heart I'm going to live from. The heart of an orphan, the heart of a child. When I live from the heart of an orphan, I live as if I'm on my own and I have to fend for myself in this world. I have to make sure that all my needs are met. No one's going to meet them for me. I've got to survive. I've got to make sure I get the respect, the love, the recognition, the fairness of what I deserve in life. And if anyone withholds those things from me or takes them from me, I get angry. And I have to be the attorney and the judge and the jury all at once because it's up to me to make sure I get what I deserve in life. So I'm full of anger. And it's my job to make sure they pay. And so I get sucked in to the death spiral of anger in my heart. And when I live in that death spiral, forgiveness is almost impossible. Because they mistreated me, and I deserve more, and my wounded pride will never let me let go. And hurt people hurt people. It's the kingdom of this world. But there's another way. By grace, through faith in Christ, I'm a child of God, which means I'm not on my own. And I don't have to fend for myself because I have a good father who loves to give good gifts to his kids. And he knows everything I need even before I ask him. And I may not get respect and love and recognition and fairness in this life, but you know what? With God, I am crowned with honor. I am loved to the skies. I am ever welcome in his presence, and I am clothed in the righteousness of Christ. I'm a son, I'm a daughter of the Most High God. And so when people hurt me, I don't have to become the attorney, the judge, or the jury. Because I can entrust myself to the one who judges justly. I don't have to be my own attorney because Christ pleads for me. I don't have to be the judge and jury because God is the final judge. And every sin will be paid on the cross or in hell, but it will be finished. And so I have a place then to lay my anger down, you see, to cast all of my cares on him because he cares for me, and that means I can actually forgive. I can forgive others as God in Christ Jesus has forgiven me because I've been forgiven so much. Amen. How can I not forgive others? Hurt people, and forgiven people, forgive people. So the heart of an orphan, which is full of fearful anger and prideful unforgiveness, or the heart of a child that rests secure in the Father's love and forgiveness and so gladly extends that love and forgiveness to others. See, the Pharisees tried to change by leveraging the very things that are most deadly in the heart of the orphan, fear and pride. They just took orphan heart and used the orphan heart to try to change behavior. That was the Pharisees. Fear and pride. It just makes you more fearful, more prideful. But the gospel comes in, and the gospel slays our pride. It says you're far more sinful than you ever dared realize. You're a mess. Congratulations. But it also says you're loved. more than you ever dared dream. Your love to the skies, and that soothes our fears. So the gospel dismantles our pride, and it soothes our fears, and it puts us in a whole new place, a place of love. In the heart of a child, we realize that Jesus is our righteousness, that we have no righteousness on our own. He's enough for us. We have been welcomed and brought close in the love of God by grace through faith in Christ. It means we're full of the Spirit, led to become more and more like our Father, like our brother, Jesus Christ. And one day, God will take us into glory, and He'll make us right all the way through, and we will become people of love, like our Father in heaven, perfect in every way. So here's the takeaway. How's your heart? How's your heart? Who needs your forgiveness? Who needs your apology? Who needs your peace? Friends, in a world that is shot through with anger, maybe we're meant to live upside down. Maybe we're meant to be salt and light, to live from a totally different kind of heart in this world.
7: This is Living Hope with Pastor Philip Miller. I'm Pastor Larry McCarthy. And before we start our discussion today, I just wanted to let you know that we acknowledge that this program simply wouldn't be possible without the very generous support of people just like you. 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We're glad you're here, and join us today as we dig deeper now into pursuing peace in an angry world. And Pastor Philip, I don't know, when we get angry, it just tends to focus us in the right here, the right now. But if we just expand that perspective and look at things from more of a eternal perspective, it can help us with these really difficult relationships. Yes. Mm.
8: Well, yeah, that's a really good insight, I think, because you're right. Anger tends to make us just think about whatever the issue is, and we tend to forget this is an image bearer of God that we're interacting with. They deserve dignity and respect. They're an eternal soul that God created, that Jesus came and laid down His life to redeem, whether they've responded to that or not. They're going to spend eternity somewhere. We want to help them understand the gospel. And if it's a brother in Christ or sister in Christ, we're going to spend eternity with them anyway. So they're family. And even if they haven't yet repented and come home to the Lord Jesus, it's our job to show them the gospel, right? And so all of that starts to frame the interaction. This isn't just a dispute over rights or how someone's treating me or whatever. It's a gospel opportunity for me to show the love of God, to bring reconciliation and healing and forgiveness, and to model what Christ has done for us and the way He's forgiven us, and to let that flow through our lives and to impact the people around us. So I think you're exactly right. That larger framework of eternity helps us kind of recontextualize the dispute and the pain and the conflict of this moment, and sort of zoom out and put it in a larger perspective that helps us kind of bring it into its rightful size. Because when we're fighting about something, it gets huge in our eyes. But
7: yes,
8: but we've got to see a bigger picture of the gospel and what God's doing. And that helps us then say, you know what, maybe in light of eternity, this really isn't as big a deal as I'm making it. Maybe by my gracious, long-suffering, forgiving posture, I can be salt and light in this world. I can bring healing and renewal. I can showcase the gospel to an undeserving person, which is what God has done for me. He reconciled me when I was unworthy.
7: Yes.
8: He forgave me even before I repented. And, you know, Jesus says, Father, forgive them, for they know not what they do. That's a very generous statement as Jesus comes and dies for us, even while we're yet sinners, right?
7: Yes.
8: So we were the undeserving ones, and God loved us beyond our wildest imagination. And now he's calling us to partner with him in the healing and redemption of this world. That's a huge opportunity, and eternity helps me see that.
7: This is Living Hope with Pastor Philip Miller, and today we're talking about pursuing peace and anger. And Pastor Philip, that's helpful if we have that eternity kind of perspective as we look at people. But some of our listeners may be saying, hey, look, I hear you. I understand that, but they hurt me. Mm. This is no joke. We're not just spatting over somebody ate the last cupcake kind of thing. They hurt me. And right now, you know what? I don't like them.
8: Mm. Yeah. I think it's important for us to recognize that God is not calling us to sweep stuff under the rug.
7: Yes.
8: And to pretend it didn't matter, it didn't hurt, or that it was okay what people did to us. In 1 Peter chapter 2, Peter's writing to people who are being persecuted for their faith. Mm. And what's happening to them is not okay. It's not right. They're suffering for allegiance to Jesus in the Roman Empire. And it's suffering, and it's wrong. It's wrong. And yet he says, Jesus Christ is your example. He didn't revile when he was attacked. When he was insulted, he didn't punch back, but he entrusted himself to the one who judges justly. And he gave you a pattern that you might follow in his example. Mm. And I think that's really powerful for us, that what Jesus did when he suffered injustice is he said, I'm not going to be the judge. I'm not going to be the jury. I'm not going to be the prosecutor and just make my case. I'm going to say, Lord, this is yours.
7: Yes.
8: Vengeance belongs to you. You are the God of justice. I'm not going to litigate my case. I'm going to hand it into your hands. Hmm. And by giving it to God, it allows you to then say, I will forgive, knowing that God will hold people to account. And here's what's amazing. Every injustice that's ever been done is going to be settled in the end, either in hell or on the cross through the blood of Jesus.
7: No one gets away with anything.
8: No one gets away. Jesus is going to pay for it. And that's the only way any of us get into heaven. It's the only way we can be made right with God. Is the only way we get eternal life is if Jesus takes all of the injustice and all the sins that we've perpetrated. Mm-hmm. He's our substitute. So we all fall on that grace, and either Jesus pays for it or it will be paid in hell. But in the end, justice will be done. But it's not something I have to go litigate.
7: Yes.
8: And I think that frees you. Instead of you know, dealing with this like it's a courtroom and I've got to prove my point and make sure I, yes, you know, everything is handled fairly, I can actually do something supernatural, which is I can begin to forgive my enemies. And I can forgive, I can extend grace, I can be long-suffering and patient, I can bear the cost of reconciliation, just like Jesus did for me on the cross. I can do that for others and sort of embody that beautiful gospel picture for others to see, be salt and light in the world. That's something only God can give me. That's something only that can come from the new heart of the new covenant by the Spirit as he's changing me. But that is a beautiful picture. And I honestly want that. I want to be a person of forgiveness and love who is willing to lay down my rights for the sake of others, knowing that God will champion and defend me at every turn. That's the right way to live.
7: I really appreciate how practical that is. And I hope our listeners are encouraged today, because what you're saying is that we don't forget, you don't sweep it under the rug, but we leave the judgment, the punishment, the vengeance up to God, and we are able now to step away and walk away from it. Mm. Oh, you be encouraged today, beloved. Now, you know, Pastor, I heard this challenge once, and oftentimes we were talking about markers that know that you've really forgiven someone, and people will say, well, are you praying for them? And you say, yeah, I pray on them. I pray about them. I pray, but are you praying for them? And are you praying, here's the marker. Are you praying for blessings in their life? That's the marker, isn't it?
8: Yeah, Jesus says that in the Sermon on the Mount, bless those who curse you, right? Or as Paul will say, do not repay evil for evil, but evil with good. Overcome evil with good. What a striking, beautiful picture. But this is what God is like, and it's what he's calling us to be like as well, that we would be the kind of people who respond in that way. And I think that's a really good test, is we can say, yeah, I've forgiven them, but am I willing goodness in their life?
7: Right.
8: Do I want grace for them? Do I want God's blessing upon their life? Am I willing to pray the Lord bless you and keep you and make his face shine upon you, to be gracious unto you, to lift up the light of his countenance upon you and give you his peace? Like, will, am I willing to pray blessing over my enemies? Not think daggers at them, but actually will their best and their goodness. I think that's the ultimate test of whether I've actually forgiven, is whether I'm willing to pray, to bless, to commend them into the hands of God, and will the goodness in their life. That's how I know my heart is changing.
7: Yes.
8: If I'm willing to start to do that with people who have been unfair and mistreated me.
7: You be encouraged, beloved. You know what? You don't have to delay on that. You can pray right now about people who've hurt you. You don't have to delay. Choosing to pray for someone's blessing is the ultimate reversal of the death cycle of anger. It reverses resentment and replaces it with the love of Christ. 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
10: I loved Kevin DeYoung.
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12: The storyline of the Bible can be told in this way. 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
10: Because he was able to take Genesis to Revelation and connect all the dots.
12: What went wrong in the garden will be set right in the garden city to come.
10: And I think he had 9 points.
12: Number one.
10: Boom, boom, boom, boom.
12: The Bible is a story about children.
13: It was like a fire hydrant.
12: The Bible's a story about clothes.
13: My name is Ann Janelle McClure, and I live in São Paulo, Brazil.
12: The Bible's a story about coming home.
13: I've been saying this, I've never seen all these things that he brought up, and so it was just amazing.
11: Robert and I were sitting next to each other during that message, and I'm going, I never thought of that.
12: The Bible's a story about trees.
11: I never saw that way.
12: The Bible is a story about God's presence.
11: That's amazing.
12: The Bible is a story about eating.
13: I just want to go home and read my Bible. This is amazing.
12: The Bible is a story about angels.
14: Story about marriage.
12: Number nine. The Bible is a story about a man, a woman, and a snake.
13: There's so much more here. In fact, I will be going back and teaching my ladies' Bible study on Genesis 3.
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17: 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They were secure, they were safe in the glorified Christ who was returning to glorify them in a future day.
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21: 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Before God created and established the church, before he established government, before he established schools, he established the home. And God has much to say in Scripture about how to help us enjoy it to the full. The message today is entitled, God's Blueprint for the Family. It's one of seven in Pastor Jeff's series, We Are Family. Family being the theme of all of our messages this month. 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Just click the listen link. Now, though, Pastor Jeff will catch us up on the key points from the last time and then continue with the foundational and critically important message for parents with some special truths for dads to hear. It's called God's Blueprint for the Family.
20: Every person in the family has a role, has an assignment from God. So we're going to look at four steps that God gives us in the building of a family by God's blueprint and God's design. Step one, everyone in the family needs to be filled with the Holy Spirit. Everyone. Mom, dad, son, daughter.

act different because of the alcohol. They're controlled by the alcohol. So when you're filled with the Spirit, as a mom, as a dad, as a son, as a daughter, what happens? Well, Spirit-filled families enjoy the fruit of the Spirit. The love, the joy, the peace, the patience, the kindness, the goodness, the gentleness, the faithfulness, the self-control. When the mom and dad, when the son and daughter are filled with the Spirit, the home becomes a joyous place. Now, when Paul says that, then he goes off into the husband and wife relationship, the mom-dad relationship, the child-parent relationship. We need to be filled with the Spirit, not just to teach and preach and sing. We need to be filled with the Spirit to do life, because we can't do it by ourselves. And so God doesn't want your help. He wants your surrender. He just wants you to say, Lord, fill me up. I yield myself to you. That is to be filled with the Spirit. So that's the first step. Everyone in the family needs to be filled with the Spirit. Second step, every spouse needs to do the job that God has assigned. The husband has a job assignment and the wife has a job assignment. And the scripture goes on to talk about the job assignments for the husband and the wife. Let's talk about the husband first. Verse 25. Husbands, love your wives, just as Christ also loved the church and gave himself up for her, that he might sanctify her, having cleansed her by the washing of water with the word, that he might present to himself the church in all her glory, having no spot or wrinkle or any such thing, but that she should be holy and blameless. So husbands ought also to love their own wives as their own bodies. He who loves his own wife loves himself. For no one ever hated his own flesh, but nourishes and cherishes it, just as Christ also does the church, because we are members of his body. For this cause a man shall leave his father and mother and shall cleave to his wife, and the two shall become one flesh. This mystery is great, but I am speaking with reference to Christ and the church. Nevertheless, let each individual among you also love his own wife, even as himself. What's the job assignment for a husband? A husband's job is to love and lead his wife. That's straight from the Lord. 9 verses about the husband, 3 times God gives the command, you love her, love her, love her. Love her as Christ loved the church and gave himself up for her. Love her sacrificially and lead her as Christ leads the church. And love her as your own body, love her as yourself. And love involves nourishing her and cherishing her. That's what we just read. Nourish her and cherish her. Nourish is a providing word. Cherish is a protecting word. And we are to do both, because nourish and cherish are embedded in the word love, as a man loves his wife. That's her greatest need, to love her. Well, what's a wife's job? A wife's job is to respect and submit to her husband. You said, did he just say submit to my husband? Yeah, I did, because that's what the scripture says. Look, verse 22. Wives, be subject to your own husbands as to the Lord. For the husband is the head of the wife, as Christ also is the head of the church. See, he's the leader. He himself being the savior of the body. He's not better than you. He's just the designated driver. He's been put by God in the head coach's chair, and you're in the assistant coach's chair. So if a husband will love his wife, a wife will see to it that she respect her husband. Hey, husbands, do your job. Hey, wives, do your job, and God will bless. So every spouse needs to do the job God has assigned. Step number 3, every parent needs to set the stage for the home. Verse 4 of chapter 6. And fathers, do not provoke your children to anger, but bring them up in the discipline and instruction of the Lord. Every parent sets the table and sets the stage for the home. Now, here are some things that you need to establish in your home if you want to have a home that God can bless. Number 1, very first thing, the Lord is king. You say with Joshua, as for

0: Me and my house, we will serve the Lord. Jesus is the cornerstone, the chief cornerstone of our home. The Lord is King. And that goes back to step number one. Be filled with the Spirit. We're not going to be this kind of family, and we're not going to be this carnal kind of family. We're going to be a Spirit-filled family. The Lord is King. And you let the kids know that up front. Secondly, the marriage is priority. You know, when you start having kids, kids can start to put a strain on the marriage. We think that, oh, kids will bring the marriage together. I remember this one lady told me, she said, you know, this couple's really having trouble, but maybe they could have a baby and that would bring them together. I said, you have six kids, right? I mean, you know that that doesn't work like that. You put kids into the mix, that puts even more strain on the marriage. The marriage is priority. The marriage has to be solid for the family to be solid. And if the marriage goes south, it greatly affects the family. So you have to keep the marriage a priority. You have to say, hey, next to our relationship with the Lord, this is the most important relationship we have, is the relationship one to the other, the husband to the wife. And listen, I realize that there are many who are in second marriages, and they're experiencing blended families. And anyone who's experiencing a blended family, they can be a wonderful thing, but it is obviously going to be more challenging because you have exes involved. You have other grandparents. You start adding a lot more people to the mix. But even in a blended marriage, you have to make sure that the marriage is solid and secure. So those kids who've experienced the trauma of a divorce don't experience that again. Marriage is critical. And so you need to take time for the marriage. You need to have a date night. Preferably have a date night once a week. You're going to just, you and your spouse, you're going to go out on a date. It's separate from the kids. We're just going to be together. Maybe it's only 30 minutes, but you're just going to be together. You need to have an overnight quarterly that you spend together and that you rekindle your love for one another. Those things are important. Little things like that go a long way. Guys, you know the best thing that you can do for your kids is to love their mom. To love their mom. And moms, the best thing you can do for your sons and daughters is to love and respect their dad. And even in a divorced situation, guys, don't ever talk bad about your son, your daughter's mom. And mom, don't ever talk bad about your son, your daughter's dad. They love their mom. They love their dad. They don't want to hear you tear them down. And even if they do things that are reprehensible, you treat that person with respect. Hey, the marriage is priority. And then thirdly, the kids are loved and disciplined and led. See, he says in verse 6, fathers, do not provoke your children to anger, but bring them up in the discipline and instruction of the Lord. Discipline, that word means training, instruction, nurture, and chastisement.
1: 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Now let's conclude the third message in the series, We Are Family, called God's Blueprint for the Family.
0: The Bible says in Proverbs 22, verse 15, that foolishness is bound up in the heart of a child. Has anyone found that to be true? That kids come out of the womb and they're kind of foolish? Sure. Some of you are afraid to say something because your kids are in here. But foolishness, I mean, that's what the Lord says. Foolishness is bound up in the heart of the child. And the Lord says that the rod of discipline will remove it far from him. Debbie and I had a wooden spoon that we let the kids know that this is our rod of discipline. You get out of line and you disobey, then we're going to apply the rod of instruction upon the seat of your understanding. We're going to let you know that that is not going to fly. Well, once you set the stage for that and that you follow through with spankings, I'm not talking about child abuse, I'm talking about spankings, then all you have to do is point to the spoon. Kids are like, okay, I'm sorry, I won't do that again. You know, they don't want that. Sarah, my little one, she Debbie said all the girls just had me like this. And Debbie is she was bad cop. I was always good cop. And so the girls, you know, if they had to get a spanking, little Sarah knew how to just play me. She'd just cry those big tears and, you know, she'd be so apologetic. And she still says that. I don't remember this, but she says, Dad, I remember one time you spanked the bed and you said, just tell your mother that I spanked you. I said, I don't remember that, but let's keep that between us, you know. But listen, this is important to discipline them and to teach them and to instruct them on life and in the ways of the Lord so they know how to operate and how to act and how to understand who God is. I love the little phrase, it's so true. It says, a child is going to have a hard time finding a father in God unless he finds some of God in his father. I'd rather see a sermon than hear one any day. I'd rather you go with me than merely point the way. The eye is a more ready pupil than ever was the ear. Good advice is often confusing, but example is always clear. And so you need to be an example for your kids, and you need to train them up and discipline them so that they know this is how we are supposed to be, and this is how we're supposed to act, and this is what's right, and this is what's wrong. Kids need to know that they're loved, they're disciplined, and they are led. No home is to be kid CEO. No home. And now the kids will they'll challenge you on that, because kids they're ingenious, and they want to take over. And so it's just innate. You know, they come into this world and it's whatever they say goes. When they're little, when they cry, you jump and you have to do all these things for them. And they figure it out. You know, if I cry and throw a fit, then mom and dad do things my way. And it's a slow fade where you get into a home where all of a sudden the kids are calling the shots and the parents are obeying the kids. Don't have a home where the parents obey the kids. That's why you need a spoon. The kids can't operate the spoon. You operate the spoon. And I still remember Debbie is bad cop, iron will. I mean, what I love about her, what attracted me to her very early on, other than how beautiful she was that she's disciplined. I struggle with discipline. She is disciplined. You look up discipline in the dictionary, it's her picture. I mean, it's just, she's disciplined. And so the kids would challenge her. And she would say, if you ever have a battle of wills with me, you just know you will lose, because she's iron will. And when Jill was little and we had gotten past, you know, the getting up in the middle of the night for feedings and all that, and so now it was sleeping through the night. Well, then she had this little hiccup where she didn't want to sleep through the night, and she realized, hey, if I cry, they'll come get me, they'll rock me, they'll feed me, they'll do whatever, and maybe if I continue to cry, I'll get to sleep in their bed. And so she would do that. And I'd just be like, oh, Debbie, let's just get him. I just get her. I just want to sleep. And Debbie's like, well, I can't sleep if she's in our bed. She said, I'll stay up all week if it necessary. She's not going to win. And she didn't win. Debbie won. And that kind of set the tone. Everybody's like, don't mess with mom. I mean, mom. But I love that about her. She was bad cop. And see, in marriage, and that's why it's so hard to parent by yourself. Because if you're not a naturally disciplined person, I'm not naturally disciplined, then doing that is hard. And so typically one of the two of you is more disciplined than the other, but you gotta lay down the discipline. You gotta let the kids know we're in charge, you're not in charge. And listen, I'm not here on this earth to be your friend. I'm here to be your parent. And if you will do a good job being the parent when they get older, you'll be their friend. You'll be their friend. That's how it works in God's economy. So every parent needs to set the stage for the home. And then step number four, every child needs to obey and honor his parents. Verse 1 of chapter 6. Children, obey your parents in the Lord, for this is right. Honor your father and mother, which is the first commandment, with a promise that it may be well with you and that you may live long on the earth. Now, there's two words in there. There's obey and there is honor. Now, God wants you to obey your parents until adulthood. Obey your parents when you're a kid growing up in their house. Obey your parents when you're still on the parental dole. You obey them. You know, the golden rule. He who has the gold makes the rules. So if you say, well, I'm out of the house now. I'm in college. Yeah, but they're still paying for your life. So you need to obey your parents until you become a full-fledged adult who pays his own bills, who lives in his own place. And that word to obey literally means to listen under, to hear them and heed them. And God says, that's what a child needs to do, to obey his parents. Same thing that I said about a wife respecting her husband and submitting herself to her husband. If your parents ask you to do something that's immoral or against the word of God, you don't do that. But that's not happening very often. You come in when they say to come in. You clean up when they say to clean up. You live under their rules. God says that's important. This is right. So you obey your parents until adulthood, but you honor your parents until death. See, honor is different than obey. Honor means, literally in the Old Testament, to honor. That meant kabod. That was weight. That's used for glory. And your parents, you give your parents honor. You give them glory. You say, Mom and Dad, you're special. Because you're my mom and you're my dad, and I'm gonna honor you. I don't always obey you, but I will honor you. And listen, mom and dad, you just know this. As your kids get older, you need to shift from manager to consultant. You don't manage them anymore. When they are adults, then you just consult, and only consult when they ask you to consult. So you see something going haywire in their lives, pray for God to put it on their hearts to ask you about it. But if you start to meddle in their lives and meddle in their marriage and meddle in their family, that's not a good thing. And you're going to make it hard for them. So their responsibility before God, obey when you're young, honor all throughout life. And God says, if you do that, it'll go well with you and you may live long on the earth. You know why our nation is in such terrible trouble today? A lot of it has to do with dads, because we're not doing verse 4. We're not training up our children in the fear and instruction of the Lord. We're provoking them to anger. We can provoke them to anger because we're not there for them. We can provoke them to anger because we're too harsh with them. God says, don't do that. We have a lot of angry people. I think I told you before, in prisons, Mother's Day, male prisons, all the prisoners want to send their mom a Mother's Day card to tell them how much they love them. Father's Day, very few want to send a card to their dads, because so many of the guys in prison had a dad who wasn't there, a dad who was abusive. Listen, we can change that in our homes, because we can be people who are filled with the Holy Spirit. We can be husbands who love our wives. We can be wives who submit and respect our husbands. We can be a mom and dad who set the stage for our home, especially when your kids are little, and we can be children and sons and daughters who obey our parents and honor our parents until death. If you do it God's way, God will bless, and your home will be the greatest blessing this side of heaven.
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0: The Lord tells us in His Word, in the book of Ephesians, what needs to be present in every life, what needs to be present in every marriage, what needs to be present in every family, so that we can honor the Lord, glorify the Lord, and be the witnesses that He wants us to be.
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0: Text the word heart to the number 48616 if you missed any part of Jeff Shreve's message. Good evening. I'm Linda Stringer. Stay with us for another great podcast. Jack Graham on the way to continue his series, Advancing Through Adversity. Today, God's Way to Success. We'll dive into that in just a few minutes. Right now, a short message from Pastor Michael Gossett.
1: When you are changed truly by the blood of Christ, you will recognize the true value that is in Christ. You see, true believers consider true value. This is where he's ending this section. He says in verse 7, he says, "But everything that was a gain to me, I have considered to be a loss because of Christ. More than that, I also consider everything to be a loss in view of the surpassing value of knowing Christ Jesus, my Lord. Because of him, I have suffered the loss of all things and consider them as dung so that I may gain Christ." That is his goal. This is the apex of what Paul is getting at. And is as he considers his own life, he considers what he's holding on to. He's trying to get rid of these things of the flesh, the things of the world, so that he can hold all the more to the things of Christ. And here's what you and I can know for certain. There is no possible way for you to hang on to the things of the world and hang on to the things of Christ. You don't have two hands. Physically, maybe, but spiritually, you have one hand and you can only grip one thing, and that is either the things of the world or the things of Christ. There is no in-between. There's no such thing as being lukewarm. There's no such thing as in the middle, or I think I'm good on heaven. I may get in by the skin of my teeth. Have you ever heard somebody say that? It's one of the most dangerous things that anyone could say, because it is admitting that it is up to me on what I can produce or manipulate. Maybe I can just slide in there. That's not how it works. Instead, what Paul says, I cling to Christ. Why? Look at verse 9. It says this, "And be found in him, not having a righteousness of my own from the law, but one that is through faith in Christ, the righteousness from God based on faith." You see, Paul has come to this understanding since that moment that he was changed on the road to Damascus, that he cannot produce his own righteousness. No matter how religious he is, no matter how zealous he is, it is required that Jesus Christ himself gives you his righteousness. And this is the great exchange of robes right here. This is clarity on the gospel of Jesus Christ, that it is through faith that you would take and trust in the righteousness that Jesus Christ himself is giving you. This is the imputed righteousness of Jesus to a sinful and wicked person like me and like you. And it's this exchangement that Jesus said, "I'm going to take your clothes that are filthy, that are wicked, that are evil, and I'm going to give you my clothes that are clean, that are pure, that are righteous, so that when God the Father looks on your life, he's not going to see your wickedness. He's not going to see that you belong to the world, that you are of the world. Instead, he's going to say, come to my table, because I have a seat for you. I see you as righteous. I see you as my child. I see you as my son. I see you as my daughter. And it has nothing to do with you. It has everything to do with what Jesus Christ has done in your place." And Paul says, this is why I rejoice. This is why I say to myself and I say to you, to live is Christ and die is gain, because no matter what, Jesus has given me what I need most, and that is righteousness. That is to be able to stand before God and see, and for him to see me as righteous. This is what all of us need.
0: Thank you so much for giving to The Well. 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
3: Success is knowing and doing the will of God in our lives. 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
3: I want to talk to you today about success God's way, because success God's way is the only way to live. Now, through the years, I've read a number of books on personal development, motivation, success, many wonderful books. Of course, there are many definitions to success as to what real success is. My friend John Maxwell, a Christian author and speaker, gives a wonderful definition of success. He says, success is knowing your purpose in life, growing to reach your maximum potential, and sowing seeds that benefit others. So according to Maxwell, success is knowing and growing and sowing. Bible teacher and author Charles Stanley writes that success is the continuing achievement of becoming the person God wants you to be and accomplishing the goals God has helped you to set. So Stanley says that success is becoming the person that God made you to be, that God designed you to become in Him. I know this, that real success is not our clothes, not our cars, not our clubs, not our careers, but it is our character and our commitment to what really matters, not fame, not fortune, but the fulfillment of God's purpose and God's plan for our lives. The famed pastor of the First Baptist Church of Dallas for 48 years was a man named Dr. George W. Truett. And Truett gave this definition of success a long time ago, that success is knowing and doing the will of God in our lives. And in that simple and yet wonderful definition of success, I believe that Truett has captured the story of Joseph. As we've been looking at his amazing adventures in the Old Testament, the book of Genesis, knowing and doing the will of God. And I would say that success is the progressive realization and then actualization of the will of God in our lives. It is the providential hand of God working behind the scenes in our cooperation with God's work in our lives. So the defining issue in success is character and commitment. And of course, the Bible gives us many examples of success. Many people who lived God's way and God gave them success. 3 John verse 2, Scripture says, I pray that you would prosper and be in health even as your soul prospers. And so it is God's will that we prosper according to His plan. And isn't it interesting that our spiritual health is vitally connected with our financial health? Our spiritual health is connected with our physical health. I would that you would prosper and be in health even as your soul prospers. That doesn't mean that everybody's going to be rich. I'm not speaking of a prosperity theology here. But the fact is that God has promised to give us success, and success God's way is the only way to live. God is committed to the Christian's success in life. And we're going to see in the message today how Joseph, through many troubles, turmoils, and difficulties, went from the pit all the way to the pinnacle of power in the greatest nation at that time on the earth, the nation of Egypt. Second in command, he became to Pharaoh himself. He became the prime minister of the land of Egypt. And God, who had blessed him in test of adversity, now is about to bless him in a test of prosperity. And have you noticed that perhaps the most difficult test in life is not the test of adversity, but rather it is the test of prosperity? Most of us are able to handle adversity in Christ, but many of us have more difficulty in handling our prosperity when we have been so blessed in Christ. Paul was able to balance it. He said, I've learned how to be content, whether I have need, whether I am based, whether I'm at the bottom, or whether I am in abundance. So what happens when we have abundance? And frankly, folks, compared to the rest of the world, all of us have been given so much. We have an abundance. No matter what the bottom line of your checkbook may say, we have been blessed in amazing ways, have we not? Well, what do you do when you've been given abundance. We can learn so much from Joseph. Now remember the last time we left our hero, he was in jail, forgotten by a friend, the baker, who said, "I'll remember you to Pharaoh. I'll tell Pharaoh about you." And so Joseph thoroughly expected to be out of jail. Though falsely accused and maligned, he was there because he had resisted the charms of Potiphar's wife, and yet God had given him success even in prison. He had risen to prominence there, and yet for two more years he waited. He languished in prison, but then Pharaoh had a dream. In fact, he had two dreams, and these dreams disturbed him so much. He wanted to know the meaning of the dream. Then he called the magicians, the sorcerers of Egypt, and they couldn't tell him. And then the baker remembers. He says, "Oh yes, I forgot to tell you. There's a man in prison, a Hebrew. His name is Joseph. He interprets dreams. God is with him, and perhaps he can interpret your dream." And so just like that, after these years in prison, from age 17 to age 30, Joseph had struggled through his life and his dreams were disappearing, and yet just like that, he was promoted. He washes his face, he cleans up, shaves his face. He grows from being a scraggly prisoner to appearing before the most powerful man on earth, the Pharaoh. And indeed, he interprets Pharaoh's dreams. He describes 7 years of plenty in the land of Egypt and then ultimately 7 years of lean that needed to be prepared for. This was the meaning of the dream. And when Pharaoh saw the incredible personality and character of this man, Joseph, he responded. And so in verse 41, at verse 37, "So the advice was good in the eyes of Pharaoh and in the eyes of all of his servants. And Pharaoh said to his servants, 'Can we find such a one as this, a man in whom is the Spirit of God?'" Now, Pharaoh was a pagan. He worshiped many gods, and yet he recognized the uniqueness of this man. He said, "The very Spirit of God is in Joseph." Verse 39, "Then Pharaoh said to Joseph, 'Inasmuch as God has shown you in all of this, there is no one as discerning and wise as you. You shall be over my house, and all my people shall be ruled according to your word. Only in regard to the throne will I be greater than you.' And Pharaoh said to Joseph, 'See, I have set you over all the land of Egypt.'" Amazing, isn't it? Now he's moved from rags to riches, and he begins to live in prosperity and success. Rather than wearing a prison uniform, he's wearing beautiful clothes, a gold chain around his neck. He drives his own private chariot, and everywhere he goes, people say, "Bow the knee, bow the knee, bow the knee. That's Joseph." And his dreams come true. What an incredible story. But we know behind the story, we know the rest of the story, don't we? Because this didn't just happen overnight. But this was the process in which God gave Joseph success. Over time, there is no microwave success. But rather, God works in the lives of his children in ways that are invisible, yet invincible. And in spite of the evil that came upon Joseph, God is greater than any evil that he faced or that we face. And so God blessed him. In chapter 39, in verse 2, the Lord was with Joseph, and he was a successful man. You see that? That's chapter 39 of Genesis and verse 2. The Lord was with Joseph, and he was a successful man. And then look again in that same chapter 39 and verse 23. The keeper of the prison did not look into anything that was under Joseph's authority, because the Lord was with him, and whatever he did, the Lord made it prosper. The Lord was with him. The Lord was blessing him. And in the blessing, Joseph was faithful with the prosperity and the success that he had been given. So I want to mention to you very briefly the way to success, God's way to success, the way that Joseph achieved success, and the way we will achieve success as well. Success God's way produces a life of significance. More important than success, a life of success, is a life of significance. Joseph was a young man at 17 who knew where he was going. God had given him dreams. These were God-ordained dreams. And therefore, for the rest of his life, he had a purpose. He knew God had a plan for his life. And the purpose, the man who lives a significant life, understands that there is a reason. The woman knows that there is a reason to get up every day, and there is an exuberance about life, an enthusiasm with life. There is a sense of calling. There is a sense of compelling. There is a sense of purpose, and the believer's life is worth living because we are cooperating with God and His work in the world, and we are living on mission for Him. It is a life of significance, and that life of significance has a direction. Every day, we have a reason to get up in the morning, and that is to attack the opportunities that God has given us and to squeeze out of every moment the full life that God has promised.
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3: There's a direction, but not only that, there is a dynamic. There is a different spirit in Joseph. Pharaoh noticed it. Everyone noticed it. This man had a different spirit about him. The Spirit of God was living in him. And so he was empowered. He had a high energy level because of the Spirit of God living in him. Have you noticed that successful people typically have very high energy levels? They just are motivated. Rather than being slow and lazy or trudging through life, they're trekking through life. People who have high energy levels emotionally and spiritually often have a physical response that is positive. They are generally healthier. They live at a pace that is a God-directed pace, not a frantic, not a hurried pace, not stressed out. But the Holy Spirit of God empowers the Christian, changing our day and making us excited about life, excited about our work. We may work long hours, we may work 12 and 15 hours a day, but we do it with life and purpose and joy and exuberance and enthusiasm because we know that we're working to make a difference, not just to make a living. That's the dynamic. The Spirit of God empowers us. Changes the attitude, doesn't it? Young Jeb had to get up every morning early and do the chores and then go to school. So his mother would come in at 5:30 like clockwork every day and wake him up with the words, "Jeb, get up, it's going to be a great day." He was so tired of hearing those words. It's going to be a great day. So one morning when Jeb's mother came in at 5:30, she said, "Get up, it's going to be a great day." He turned over and said, "Mama, it's not going to be a great day." He said, "I don't feel good. My head hurts. I got a cold. It's cold. It's a crummy day, Mama. It's a lousy day." She said, "Well, son, I didn't know you felt that way." Said, "You need to go back to bed. You just need to stay in bed because it's a lousy day. You just stay right there." He thought, "Man, I should have thought of this earlier." He goes back to sleep for several hours and then he's awakened. The house is warm with the fire and he smells bacon and eggs cooking in the kitchen. So he gets up and puts on his clothes. He goes into the kitchen and says, "Well, Mama, I sure would like some of those bacon and eggs." And she said, "Son, oh no, you're sick. You shouldn't eat." Said, "You need to get back in bed. It's a lousy day. It's a crummy day. Son, get back in bed. Go back into your room. There won't be any food for you until 5:30 in the morning." So he goes back to his bed, pouting a little bit, and he sleeps for a little while and he can't sleep anymore and he's stir crazy and he's restless and he's bored and he stays in his room and there's no food and there's no fun and he stays there all day and into the night he can't sleep because he's tried to sleep all day. And so the next morning, he's up, dressed, and ready when his mother comes in the room at 5:30 in the morning. And before she can say anything, he says, "Mama, it's going to be a great day." It's all in the attitude. And there was a unique spirit in the heart and the life of Joseph, one that even the pagan world could see. You know, the believer in Jesus Christ ought to be the best and most effective worker on the job. Because the Spirit of God is living within us. We ought not to be lagging behind in any good work because we have a dynamic. And not only do we have this direction in this life of significance and a dynamic, but there is a dedication and a discipline. God gives us dreams, desires, and goals. And therefore, there is an excellent spirit in the child of God. There was an excellence in Joseph, an excellent spirit in Joseph, the Spirit of God. And there's an excellent spirit in us. There ought to be excellence in our spirit, excellence in our work, excellence in our results. Through it all, you have to be amazed at Joseph's attitude because not one time do we find him carping or complaining or saying this is a lousy day, but rather he kept his dreams alive, his heart was full of God, he was faithful to God, and he disciplined himself in body, mind, and soul to fulfill God's call and dreams for his life. He recognized that success was not a point, but rather a process in life. And the life journey that we have with Christ is a journey in which we are growing day by day. There are none of us who can get to the point in our lives where we say, okay, I've got it now. I have it all together. I have it made. All the accomplishments are done. I've achieved everything that I want to achieve in life. The minute we start dreaming, that's the moment we start dying on the inside. We know that we never stop growing in Christ, that we have never reached perfection in Christ until we get on the other side of this life. Even the Apostle Paul, the greatest Christian who ever lived, in my estimation, said, "I haven't attained, I haven't accomplished it all, but I press toward the mark for the prize of the high calling of God in Jesus Christ." And so we keep dreaming. We keep hearing the call. We keep responding. And that is a life of significance. Because God is working and the Christian life is always onward and onward and forward. He keeps calling us and compelling us and challenging us. And then success, God's way, provides a life of stewardship. A life of stewardship. Joseph was given a management job. Second command, prime minister, he was a steward to all the possessions of Egypt. And in days of prosperity, he saved and prepared for the future, and in days of lean, he provided for those who needed it within the nation. He was a steward. And you see, abundance, blessing, prosperity, success gives us the opportunity to provide for others, to be stewards. Listen to what the New Testament says, 1 Corinthians 4:7. This is from the New Living. "What do you have that God has not given you? And if all that you have is from God, why boast as though you accomplished something on your own?" Joseph said, "I don't interpret these dreams. God does it through me." He didn't take credit. He recognized that success is a gift from God. It's all a gift from God. And then 1 Corinthians 4:2 says, "Those who are trusted with something valuable must show they are worthy of that trust." And then Jesus said in Matthew 25:21, "Well done, good and faithful servant. You have been faithful over a few things, now be faithful over many things." We are stewards of the possessions that we have been given. The question is, are we faithful or unfaithful with this stewardship? Abundance. Life is a stewardship, and we are going to be evaluated. When we are given success, we are going to be evaluated before God Almighty according to the opportunities and privileges and blessings that we've had in life. What have you done with what I have given you? Salvation, new life in Christ, is God's gift to us. What we do with what God has given to us is our gift back to Him. And so in Joseph's case, in genuine success, It provides an opportunity for stewardship. What has God given you? Family, a job, an education, a house, time, resources. Whatever He has given each of us, we are responsible to use what God has given us responsibly. Because real success is a life of significance, and it is also a life of stewardship. Joseph was a good steward. Are you? And then finally, a life of success is one that prepares for the future. Joseph prepared for the future of Egypt, for the future of the world, for the future of his family, who would ultimately be saved because of Joseph's preparation. Joseph prepared for the future, and so should we. Jesus said, "Do not lay up treasures on earth, but treasures in heaven." He stored up in advance for lean times, for difficult times. He saved people from death, and we are to do the same. Isn't that our mission? Isn't that our ministry? To so live and to so give, to so prepare for the future, to help people from dying without Christ? It is a fatal flaw, a mistake, to assume that God's goal for your life is material success or prosperity. God looks at your life not based upon your net worth, but upon your real worth. And your real worth is based upon what you are, who you are in Christ. And success is not in our trophies. It's not in the stuff that we accumulate, the achievements, the applause, the accolades. There are two kinds of people in the world. One, people who are building their own kingdom, and two, the people who are building the kingdom of God. Because ultimately, that's what it is. We're either building our own personal kingdoms for our own glory, or we're partnering with God in building His kingdom for His glory. And so life prepares for the future. The successful life prepares for the future and doesn't waste today and doesn't mortgage the future by living a life that's without God. When we get to heaven, we're going to be surprised as to whom God says is a success and who's a failure. I know this, that it's impossible to live a successful life without Jesus Christ. You can achieve material wealth, you can acquire fame, you can have degrees, award status, privilege, position, power, prestige, but life without God is a big fat zero. And you can live, you can try to live without Him, but you will fail, or else you will succeed even more miserably without God. So my plea, my prayer is that if you want to find lasting fulfillment and peace, if you want to achieve God's success, success God's way, then the first thing you need to do is to receive Jesus Christ into your life as your Lord and your Savior.
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4: Natural desire has been given to us by our wonderful Creator, the desire to succeed. But as we've learned today, He desires that our souls and our hearts are successful. What good is earthly achievement if we lose our souls and harden our hearts against God? You know, in the late 90s and early into 2000, we experienced some of the most prosperous years in the history of our country. God blessed us tremendously through inventions like the internet and e-commerce and the advancement of these technologies. But we've seen it even in our own congregation, men and women who have gained tremendous wealth and prestige during the internet boom, and then they lost it overnight. It's been proven time and time again that we can't count on the things that are temporary. Our status can change in the blink of an eye. God's plan for success is the everlasting kind. He wants to create hearts of compassion and character, integrity. He wants souls that can endure adversity, men and women who are willing to wait on Him and His providence to carry them through. Success is knowing and doing the will of God in our lives. It's His plan, His success, and He desires that we achieve that kind of success. Reflect on your life for just a moment. Think back on all the ways God has blessed you and ask Him to continue to guide you so that you can live a purposeful, passionate life as a man, a woman of God. A life full of character and integrity. A life that honors Jesus Christ in a pressure cooker world.
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0: You know, there is a voice that most of us carry quietly, the one that whispers, you've gone too far, you've done too much, you've waited too long. But you know what? Chuck Swindoll has a word for you, if that's you, one that is ancient, radical, and free. He will describe the grace of God when you join us for Insight for Living. Just a few minutes ahead here on The Well, Chad Roberts with us at 7:30 right now. Some encouragement from Pastor J.D. Greer.
6: I saw this picture from a couple years ago of this house on one of the Gulf, I can't remember which one it is, and Hurricane Harvey, one of the worst hurricanes ever hit U.S. history. One house. This guy's neighbors on either side got wiped clean. So this article interviewed the builder. Listen to this. He said, yep, I built this house with this storm in mind. This guy went way beyond code. He used 40-foot pilings, which is just absurd. He made the house with breakaway walls so that when the winds tore them, there wouldn't be any structural damage. Think about that statement, would you? I built this house with that storm in mind. God provided your salvation. He gave you that foundation with all of life's storms in mind. So see, when you struggle and you fall, His death is sufficient to cover and forgive you. When you feel like you've got no strength, His resurrection is sufficient to empower you. When you feel lost, His indwelling Spirit is sufficient to guide you. When you got nothing left and you're running on empty, the riches of His mercy is sufficient to satisfy you. God provided a foundation in Jesus with all of life's storms in mind. How firm a foundation, you saints of the Lord, is laid for your faith in His excellent word. What more can He say than to you He has said, to you who for refuge to Jesus have fled? My hope is built on nothing less than Jesus' blood and righteousness. I dare not trust the sweetest frame, but wholly lean on Jesus' name. On Christ, the solid rock, I stand. All other ground is sinking sand. All other ground is sinking sand. So I return to the question I asked you at the very beginning. Has God been shaking you? Is that what He's been up to? There have been areas of disobedience that have been revealed. I'll tell you how it works for me. God consistently reveals to me the areas I'm not surrendered to Him. I'm making them fall apart. And when some area that's not surrendered to God falls apart with me, I go into despair. But when an area of my life that is surrendered to Jesus, when it goes through a storm, I'm like, nah, no matter. Jesus, you got this. I'm doing what you want me to do. This area belongs to you, and I'm gonna trust you to provide and protect. You got areas that you need to put under His control. What areas might those be for you? Why don't you bow your heads again in homes and campuses or where you're by yourself at your computer? Could you just identify what those areas might be and surrender them to Him? Say, Jesus, I'm done with doing it my way. It's not sufficient for the storm. I'm gonna do it your way. Oh, Christ, on you, the solid rock I stand. Train my heart to obey, not just because it's the right thing to do, but God, because everything in my life will crumble. God, use these storms to awaken people. I pray in Jesus' name.
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0: Kicking off the 7 o'clock hour, Chuck Swindoll. 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Chad Roberts joins us with Awaken to Grace.
14: What do you do with a word that's been borrowed, diluted, and domesticated until it means almost nothing? We name our daughters with it. We mutter it before meals. We invoke it in courtrooms. But the grace that the Bible speaks of is something else entirely. Something so radical that it stops proud people cold and reduces the self-sufficient to silence. Today on Insight for Living, Chuck Swindoll takes us to two passages of Scripture. One ancient story, one doctrinal masterpiece, and rebuilds the Word from the ground up. 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
15: Today we're on The Grace of God as we continue our work in the subject of the majesty of our triune God. And over in 2 Samuel chapter 9, there is a wonderful story most people have never read. In your worship folder today, you will find an outline